0: Ukraine in 2022 and has dragged its feet on peace talks brokered by the US.
1: Book lovers, take note. In this small Scottish town, you can become a bookstore owner, at least for a short while. Nightlife? Forget it. This is what it's like to grow up as a teenager on a tiny German island in the North Sea. And no kidding, it's all about sausage here. Why Weisswurst holds cult status in Bavaria. This and more, now on Euromax.

0: What's your idea of the perfect getaway? Culture and museums in the city or pure beach bliss? We've got a whole new kind of vacation in mind.
1: Would you volunteer to run a bookstore without pay during your vacation? 25th. Three sisters from the US have been waiting 3 years for this special vacation in Scotland. We're joining them to find out if the dream of life as a bookseller lives up to its promise.
2: Ready to go.
1: Jennifer, Jill and Jamie traded a week of their lives in Columbus, Ohio for a week renting this bookstore.
3: Jill, I just found a book called A Street Cat Named Bob.
4: Oh, I love that book.
5: Oh, have you read it?
4: Yes.
5: What?
4: A Street Cat Named Bob?
5: It is a feel-good book.
3: Should we put it in the feel-good section instead of fiction?
5: It is a feel-good.
2: Okay, I'll put it in the
3: Then here, give it to the feel-good section. We were all big readers as kids. Mm-hmm. And then as we became adults, we just continued to read. Yeah. And it just really gives us something to do together. We love book clubs. Even when we go on vacation to this one trip every 2 years. And I tell all my sisters and my mom, don't bring any books. And I curate a box for each of them of special books that I've saved.
1: They aren't booksellers, but a professor, an HR manager, and a hospital employee. For 1 week, they get to run the store however they like. The open book is financed by guest rentals. The proceeds from the sale of mostly used books go towards the book festival in the small town of Wickton.
6: There's a little bit of everything, even new books. New book displays. I was just over in the warfare section. There's sport and a customer. Hello, welcome. Come on in.
7: Hello.
6: We volunteer this week.
3: These are all authors from Ohio, where we're from.
8: I did not know that.
6: Oh, Captain Underpants?
8: Yeah, I didn't know he was from there.
6: He is.
8: My son loves that.
1: Most of the customers are tourists, but locals also come by to meet the rotating shopkeepers from all over the world. Jennifer discovered the open book on social media in 2023. It took her 6 months to book an available rental, 3 years later.
3: We decided if any of us can ever get a week, we're just gonna go. Like, it doesn't matter when it is, we're gonna make it happen. So I was out to dinner with my husband and some friends, and it was just a habit to always check. And they all looked over and I said, it's open.
6: I was getting ready to go to bed and I get a text and it said, this is not a drill, this is real. The open book has a week. And so she's like texting me.
3: I was like, she's gotta commit right now.
6: She's like, right now.
1: The bookstore was Jessica Fox's idea. The American writer first came to Wickton as a visitor and stayed. In 2015, she opened the bookstore for rent. Since then, guests from all over the world fulfilled their dream of running a bookstore here.
9: I think what draws people here is the dream, the kind of what if. What if I did this with my life? It feels like a movie. It feels like you're kind of the main character in a movie. And what keeps people here, and we've had people come like 3 times and still wait, is the community that they find. I think what everyone's searching for is connection. And especially nowadays, with the screen in front of our faces, although it feels like connection, it isn't. And what people get here in Wigtown is the most brilliant, joyful, analog experience of life.
1: But why Wigtown of all places? In the 1990s, this town in southwest Scotland was in economic ruin. Stores stood empty and young people were moving away. Then Wigtown was designated Scotland's book town,

0: The town is a magnet for book lovers. The annual book festival brings in more than £4 million, nearly $6 million, to the local economy. There are more than a dozen bookstores for its 900 people. Joyce Cochrane opened one of the first in 2004, where she hosts events like the Silent Book Club.
1: It is essentially the books that have saved Wigton. And Wigton has risen from the ashes, like the phoenix rising from the ashes, because of the books. It's a town that was saved by books. And it's a community that's built on books. It's just a wonderful success story.
0: The open bookshop also includes a vacation rental on the first floor. A night's stay costs £175, that's about $235. Has this been a dream come true for Jill, Jamie and Jennifer?
2: If you could sign up on a regular basis, I could totally see myself doing this, really. I thought this was going to be a one and done, but yeah. I mean,
3: I guess you'll see us 3 years from
2: three years from now, the wait list is back up.
4: If I could bring all my friends and family to this little town and live here, oh, this is, it's a beautiful town.
2: It
4: it's
2: is.
4: A beautiful place.
2: It is.
0: In 2 days, Jennifer, Jill and Jamie will hand over the keys to their successors. Like the sisters, many people come to Wigton with a dream and leave with a story. Would you like to run the shop for a week?
5: Growing up on a tiny island sounds idyllic, doesn't it? But what's it really like for a young person when there are hardly any others your age?
6: It is a bit lonely in winter, of course. That's just life here. I'm Shaheen, I'm 16 and live on the North Sea island of Juist.
7: Juist is a North German island with about 1,700 inhabitants. It has horse-drawn carriages instead of cars. In the warm months, about 140,000 tourists come to visit the East Frisian island. In winter and the off-season, however, things are pretty quiet. Shaheen was born and raised here.
6: Good morning, welcome to Juist. Come on in.
7: Shaheen is getting ready for school.
8: Skin care,
6: skincare and all that. For skin like a baby's butt. Time to get out of here.
7: For Shaheen, this means hopping on a bike. Bikes are the main way people get around on Juist. It takes Shaheen about 5 minutes to get to school. And this is the island school, with 7 teachers and 55 students. Shaheen is in the 10th grade, along with just 3 other students. As a comparison, an average class in Germany has between 19 and 26 students. Friday afternoon, school's out and the weekend begins.
8: Hello.
7: On his way home, he stops at the supermarket. Unlike most places in Germany, it's open every day, even on Sundays.
6: They have the best Franzbrötchen. It's a northern German pastry, and it just tastes great.
7: For some errands, people have to go to the mainland. Most take the ferry. It runs several times a day. A slower one takes about 90 minutes. The express takes just 45. But the fastest way is by plane, about 5 minutes to hop across. Shaheen is heading home. He spends a lot of his free time here.
6: I like reading books, I play guitar. I like hanging out with friends, but dating on Juist, what can I say? It almost never happens. There's basically no one to date. For me, anyway, there's only one girl in my class. What else? Oh, I fly planes.
7: Shaheen wants to head to the airfield later, but first he shows us his favorite spot on the beach.
6: This is pretty much the most beautiful bench on Juist. Definitely my favorite. I've lived on this island since I was born. It has its good and bad sides. Especially in summer, it's amazing. Lots of people are here, the sun is shining. I go out with friends, go to the beach. For me, it doesn't get much

0: better than that.
1: Wenig, was da noch irgendwie besser sein könnte.
2: One way Shaheen connects with new people is through social media. He creates content about life on the island, and it's popular. Hundreds of thousands watch his videos.
0: A lot of people think living on a North Sea island is paradise. The truth is, in winter, it's brutal. I think, maybe without realizing it, I started social media to connect with the outside world. We're now in the tower at Joost Airfield. Since I'm working on my pilot's license, I'm here a lot to learn, and I get a lot of support.
2: This is where Shaheen usually trains to fly, not in a passenger plane, but in a single-engine aircraft. But today he can't go up. Visibility is too low. Shaheen's parents run a cafe. Right now they're getting ready for the start of the season. Weekends often mean working with the family.
0: We renovated this month. Made everything a bit nicer. New lamps, fresh paint. Now with the season starting, it is nose to the grindstone.
2: But Shaheen says his future most likely lies off the island. Joost is small, and options for young people are limited.
0: Joost is probably the best of the islands. But living here long term isn't for me right now. I'll probably leave. It's very likely. Maybe when I'm 70, I'll come back and be a grumpy old guy and live out my days here.
3: Heading to Germany now, where they love sausage. Every region has its own. In Bavaria, a surprisingly pale one steals the show.
2: A sausage with a deadline? Its very own queen, and a unique mode of consumption.
0: Like a baby on its mother's breast.
2: The Bavarian Weisswurst. This guy knows everything there is to know about it.
0: Hi there, I'm Andy Gassner. I'm a master butcher and a restaurateur, and today I'm going to show you how to make, cook, and eat original Munich Weisswürste.
2: The Gassner Butcher Shop in Munich first opened in 1937. Its specialty? Bavarian sausages. With the Weisswurst said to be one of the city's best.
0: The Weisswurst is one of the most famous things about Munich, and right up there with the city's favorite sausages. It has a very special place in the hearts of Bavarians, because eating a Weisswurst with a late morning beer is one of the best things in life. And that's what we're all about here in Bavaria.
2: The ingredients: veal, pork, cooked pork rind, back bacon, parsley, onions, crushed ice, lemon zest, salt, and white pepper. First, the meat and the back bacon is put through a mincer. Next, the minced meat goes into the processor with the remaining ingredients. Everything is thoroughly mixed to create a homogeneous sausage meat. And now we get to find out why the Weisswurst sausage is white.
0: Many other sausages, like the Wienerwurst or the Frankfurter, for example, contain nitrite curing salt, which binds the meat pigment to the sausage and makes it pink. We use table salt, which keeps the sausage nice and light and white.
2: The mixture is then portioned and stuffed into natural pork casings. The Weisswurst is now ready for cooking.
0: It's a job demanding skill and dexterity, mastered over the many years that we've been working here.
2: The final step in the process, gentle simmering in hot water. The sausage is usually served in a ceramic pot with sweet mustard and fresh pretzels on the side. And the proper way to eat it? A question that divides the room.
4: With a knife.
0: A knife. Zuzeln.
2: Zuzeln? What does that mean?
0: It's similar to a baby suckling at the breast. You suck it out, like this. It just has something about it.
2: And why is Weißwurst eaten before noon?
0: On the one hand, it was about freshness, because the Weißwurst was sold raw. People didn't have refrigerators, and they were told not to keep it for too long, but eat it fresh for the best taste. On the other hand, it was tradition to eat the sausage with a beer before noon on a Sunday after church.
2: Does this rule still apply? When is it eaten?
4: Whenever I want.
0: If not before 12, then afterwards. I eat Weißwurst at 3 p.m. or 8 a.m.
2: As the story goes, the Weißwurst was invented by a Munich innkeeper in 1857. When Sepp Moser ran out of thin sheep intestines, he used thicker pig casings. Because he feared the sausages might burst on the grill, he simmered them gently in hot water. A creation born out of necessity became a typical Bavarian specialty. The Weißwurst even has its own queen chosen every year.
0: I'm not worried about the future of Weißwurst because, as I've already said, it's part of our tradition and cultural heritage, and it's popular with both older and younger generations.
2: And if you're a bit uncertain after all that, after 12 is before 12. In other words, in Bavaria, anytime is Weißwurst time.
3: Next up, Valencia. This Mediterranean city is considered a hidden gem. And our reporter, Sarah Huckle, will show you the reasons why.
5: The city's main square is Plaza del Ayuntamiento, with the opulent town hall. And here, I can't help but appreciate one of Valencia's best features.
6: One of the great things here is that Valencia's city center has become largely a pedestrian zone, so you can walk everywhere.
5: And the main sites are pretty close to one another, too.
6: Here, I'm on the Plaza de la Virgen, one of the most beautiful plazas in the old town. And right around the corner, we have one of the most iconic sites in the city.
5: The Valencia Cathedral. A historic cathedral is always impressive, but I'm ready for a different vibe.
6: The oldest part of the historic center is El Carmen, and this neighborhood has gone from being one of the roughest in Valencia to an artistic hotspot.
5: El Carmen takes its name from a former convent that's now a contemporary art museum. I'm very excited for our next stop, Mercat Central. I've invited Valencian tour guide and food and wine expert Valeria Valdebenito to show me around.
6: So what makes this different than markets you can find in Barcelona or Madrid, for example?
7: Well, the central market of Valencia is an operating market, and it's for the locals, for people who live here. Then tourists, they know, and they come to enjoy the fresh food.
5: But I'm still up for getting some exercise. I head to one of the many bike rental shops around town.
6: Valencia is flat and has over 200 kilometers of bike lanes, making it a perfect city for biking.
5: This was part of the city's strategy to reduce pollution and prioritize pedestrians and cyclists. The highlight is the Turia Garden, a 9-kilometer-long urban garden in a former riverbed that was diverted after devastating floods in 1957.
6: This creative solution to an environmental problem also helped make Valencia a European Green Capital in 2024.
5: The garden leads directly to the City of Arts and Sciences, Valencia's futuristic architectural highlight.
6: It is so impressive in person. It's otherworldly, really.
5: Built between 1996 and 2009, it was designed primarily by Valencian architect Santiago Calatrava.
6: Calatrava wanted each building to represent something from the natural world. So the Opera House resembles a fish, the IMAX Theater, a blinking eye, and the Science Museum, the skeleton of a whale. You could easily spend all day here without even going inside any of the buildings, but it's time for me to go to the beach.
5: One of Valencia's best features. A long promenade connects three beaches, Cabanyal, Malvarosa, and Patacona.
6: These sandy beaches are super close to the city center. I really think they're some of the nicest city beaches you can find in Southern Europe.
5: They have blue flag status, meaning they meet high standards of cleanliness and safety.

0: It's too windy for a swim today, and I heard about something special happening on the other side of town.
1: I came to Campanar, which is a neighborhood right outside the city center, and they're having a celebration for their patron saint today with a procession and traditional costumes to get a little feel for Valencian traditions. This is so cool. So they are wearing these traditional 18th and 19th century outfits that are typically worn for the big celebration of Las Fallas, which is a huge folk festival happening in March here. So they're also worn for traditional events like this and other occasions. So it's cool we get to see them.
0: Last but not least, the star of Valencia, paella.
1: La Pepica has been serving up this rice dish since 1898.
0: I've invited Valeria and her husband, who are making an exception to eat paella at dinner time. Most Spaniards only eat it for lunch.
2: This is the traditional paella valenciana. Chicken and rabbit are the main ingredients, with a little bit of rosemary. And what many people know as paella is seafood paella. But the traditional recipe here is with chicken and rabbit.
1: Let's try it.
2: You do it like this, and you got a little bit of that caramelized rice, you see? I mean, it concentrates all the aromas and flavors from the dish.
1: Mine is great, no complaints. Well, that wraps up my trip to Valencia. I feel like we really saw a lot today, and I will see you next time. Salud!
3: Did you know that more and more bee colonies are thriving in major cities? We went to Paris to see how urban beekeeping really works.
4: Paris in summer. Swarms of tourists descend on the city, as do swarms of bees. The French capital is a patchwork of historical gardens and boulevards, all blossoming with an abundance and diversity of plants, ideal for bees and beekeepers. And the rooftops of Paris are the ideal place for Audric de Campo to set up his beehives. His bees reside on the centrally located Place Vendôme.
5: We tell the bees hello, and we see how far along they are with the honey, and if we can harvest anything soon. It's a nice mosaic of pollen, nicely yellow from the linden trees.
4: Around 2,000 beehives are scattered throughout Paris. It's easy for the bees to find food. Trees and other plants bloom here almost year-round. Plus, the use of pesticides has been stopped in Paris, so the honey produced here has virtually no contaminants. An unusual bee project is underway on the Rive Gauche, south of the River Seine, the Solidarity Beehive Initiative. Every week, a group of asylum seekers come here for lessons with beekeepers and social workers. After a year of training, it's time to harvest the honey. Many of the refugees have suffered trauma. Working with the bees gives them confidence.
5: Of course, I was familiar with bees, but I'd never been in contact with them. The first time, it really made me happy that I could get so close to them since I was dressed properly and well protected. It was very moving.
4: Beekeeping can help the refugees deal with the stress and trauma and feel at home in France. This year's harvest is good. For many of them, it's their first, and they're proud of the result. Hold your finger under it. Doesn't it taste delicious?
3: It's good.
4: Not far from the Arc de Triomphe, bees are at home in a rather surprising spot, atop the Church of the Étoile. The idea to set hives up there came from Pastor Louis Pernot. He likes to tell his congregation all about the bees.
5: Christians ought to follow the bee's example and gather nectar. This means that you move through the biblical texts, and then you find something you like and take what's of value to you.
4: Together with his son, the pastor takes care of the beehives on the church roof.
6: Quand je suis auprès des abeilles,
5: when I'm close to the bees, I feel like I've left

0: my world to be in theirs. That moves me deeply and does me a lot of good.
1: Here, too, it's time to harvest the Parisian honey. The honeycomb is spun to force the honey out.
0: Now we'll filter it a second time. No impurities are left, but sometimes maybe a little piece of wax.
1: Et voilà, the honey is flowing. This Parisian specialty can cost over 100 euros per kilogram. Honey made by the bees of Paris. It's an expensive and extraordinary delicacy.
2: And on that buzzing note, we come to the end of the show. But follow us on social media for more fascinating stories from across Europe. Thanks for watching, and join us again next time.

0: Naventri from Indonesia wanted to work, but she was abducted, held in a Cambodian scam center, and forced to commit online fraud. Then the police raided the center and shut it down. Naventri is finally free, but has no passport to get home.
1: Global Us. Next.
2: It's here on the streets. We're going to wash it. We're looking around, you know. This is urban foraging.
3: Fresh herbs on the curb. Wild veggies growing in the cracks. The city is a secret pantry. Fresh, tasty, and free.
4: It's pretty good, yeah, yeah.
3: But you have to do your homework. The do's and don'ts of urban foraging.
1: In 45 minutes.

0: We're all asking ourselves, when will this stop and why have we been in this mess?
1: Europe's drug trade follows Europe's trade routes. And from the very beginning, the Netherlands has been a key hub.
2: We are a country of tradesmen. We're always at this crossroads where goods came in, goods were sent out, and there was people with money.
1: But what happens if drug trafficking becomes more powerful than the state regulating it? European Narcos, The Wealth of a Nation, starts May 20th on DW.
3: How an ancient Indian healing tradition has turned into a global business. How Syrian refugees are struggling to rebuild their lives back home. How scam factories in Cambodia make billions by defrauding people around the world.
4: Lunchtime in one of Cambodia's largest rescue shelters for former scam workers. The people here were recruited from Indonesia, one of the biggest groups in an illegal industry that has attracted workers from across the globe. After a nationwide crackdown shut down the huge scam facilities, they turned to the Indonesian embassy for help. Many, like 32-year-old Noventri, overstayed their visas and now wait for documents to finally return home.
5: I'm here for 1 week, 1 month.
4: Noventri arrived a year ago

0: only to learn that she has to work in a scam facility in Cambodia. We only use her first name to protect her identity.
1: When we didn't reach our task, they can make a physical punishment for us. And they put me in a banker and tied my hand. And at 3 days, they didn't even give me any food. 3 days, I slept there.
0: Thousands of Indonesians have passed through this rescue facility, and their stories are often similar. They applied for what they believed were legitimate jobs abroad, like Rohim, but instead ended up in scam centers run by criminal networks.
2: These are the scars from the abuse. I was beaten with a sharp weapon because I couldn't make any money. Anyone who failed to bring in money would be beaten and tortured.
0: Rohim and Nuventri used to work in huge housing complexes like these. Scam centers can be found across Cambodia, often concealed inside special economic zones and heavily guarded. In recent months, Cambodian authorities say they have raided hundreds of suspected scam locations and shut down nearly 200 centers, like this one, in the capital Phnom Penh. Inside the compounds, workers were trained to carry out a range of scams. Many focused on what's known as romance or investment schemes, designed to manipulate victims emotionally before convincing them to send money. Noventri and her boyfriend Salman explain how this works. The instructions on how to build fake online identities are highly detailed.
1: First, what we do, character packaging. Like, we should make a good character, good model. So we need a beautiful girl with a good influencer, like influencer. So we use his picture, videos, and every detail of her.
3: I use a woman face. I'm a man, but I use a woman face for the man loves me. And then that will give a chance to earn money from men.
0: Investigators say the first contact is designed to appear accidental. Conversations are still visible on the screens.
4: Excuse me, is this the contact for the travel agency in Paris? Is this the number of the translator in Norway?
0: Victims are often single businessmen or pensioners. They're slowly drawn into an investment opportunity, a fake cryptocurrency or trading platform that appears legitimate, says Jason Tower, from the United States Institute of Peace in Bangkok, who studies organized crime networks in Southeast Asia.
5: Yes, so what you're seeing here is one of these fake trading platforms that the scammers are using to steal money from a global population. And you can kind of see the targets here. You've got English-speaking countries, you've got Japan, you've got Korea, Chinese-speaking countries, there's Spain, there's Germany in there. So they're going for a real global population with these scams.
0: For Cambodia, there's a lot at stake. The country is trying to protect its reputation as a cultural tourism destination, and many citizens feel the kingdom has been taken hostage by criminal networks. The scam industry is vast, generating an estimated $40 to $50 billion a year across Cambodia, Myanmar, and Laos. The government of Prime Minister Hun Manet has pledged to dismantle it with an ambitious plan to remove scam operations within months.
6: The scam network, or we call the black economy, is destroying our honest economy. You know, it's put a bad reputation on Cambodia, distract tourism and investment. So this is the reason why we need to clean this out so that the real economic activities can be promoted.
0: Former scammer Agus, who prefers not to reveal his real name, says he's skeptical. He was freed during the recent crackdown but doubts the industry will disappear anytime soon.
7: Actually, when the crackdown, the boss get a call from the officer, maybe from police or from the army. They call, they will have an operation. So the boss let us go. Just let us go, but don't give our passport, don't give our salary.
0: Agus says he knows many scammers who've simply relocated overnight and resumed their work elsewhere. Experts say it's a long road ahead for Cambodian authorities.
8: If the approach of Cambodia is simply, we're going to have a one-month campaign and this, you know, problem that developed over a period of a decade due to governance failures, due to mass corruption, and due to state-embedded criminality, there's no way that this is going to be effective. This is going to take, I think, a long-term period really of reform where the government deals with the corruption, deals with all of the underlying factors that enabled the scam industry to grow to that size and scale.
0: For Indonesian authorities, getting their nationals out of the country is currently the biggest challenge. Many have overstayed their Cambodian visas and now wait outside the embassy for documents allowing them to return home without facing heavy fines. Long lists show who may be able to board a flight. Another challenge is determining who's a victim and who knowingly took part in the scams, says Krisnachi Parta Direja from the Indonesian embassy.
9: From our preliminary investigation, there is no indications that they are forced to work here or being the victim of the trafficking in persons. So there's indications that they knew that they're what kind of work they do here in Cambodia.
0: Ambassador Santo Darmo Sumarto recommends tighter travel controls, saying there's evidence that some Indonesians return to scam operations after being helped to return home.
10: How is it possible that somebody who has never worked in front of a computer before, somebody who doesn't speak a language other than Bahasa Indonesia or even a local dialect, how does somebody like that have in their heads that they could actually make a salary? So this is one of the things that we have to tackle. Somehow people believe that this is a highway towards getting rich.
0: Former scammer Agus confirms that the work can be picked up quickly and doesn't require any particular skills.
7: Even we cannot speak English very well, the China boss, they have one machine we call AI Master. They can do everything. Even you face not handsome, they can make you handsome. Even you're not beautiful, your face can be beautiful.
0: Salman and Noventry hope they'll soon get clearance from Cambodia to return home. They also know people who cooperated and made significant amounts of money in the industry.
1: Other people, it's very good with that. They're very expert and professional for scam people. They are fast learner. They reach a lot of money from them. They gonna be a leader, gonna be a consultant. They have a position.
0: Once they return to Jakarta, everyone here will be questioned. Although the criminal operations they joined weren't on Indonesian soil, they could still face legal consequences. Rohim is very worried about this.
2: We're asking for compassion. We were tortured, exhausted, and not even paid. If we return to Indonesia only to face legal charges, what does that mean for us? We just want to go home and be free. It's like escaping a cage to just end up in another one.
0: The Cambodian government says that in recent months, more than 210,000 foreign nationals have left the country and returned home. But observers say new recruits still continue to arrive at the capital's airport. Targeting low-level workers alone won't solve the problem. A coordinated international effort is required to dismantle the networks behind the system, says Jason Tower.
8: This is a new illicit market. It's a new modality of scamming that has really only started to hit the whole of the globe over the past 3 to 4 years. And so I think the law enforcement is now starting to catch up, but I think we have to recognize that this is now a global network. It's based out of Southeast Asia primarily now, but its tentacles are there all across the globe.
0: Back at the shelter, Indonesians listen to a love song. In bitter irony, the lyrics speak of love that endures across distance. Familiar words for many here, words once used to build trust and ultimately to deceive.

0: In December 2024, Syria's civil war came to an end after 13 long years. Longtime dictator Bashar al-Assad was forced to flee. The war was devastating. Hundreds of thousands lost their lives in fighting and massacres. And millions of Syrians fled abroad, including nearly 1 million to Germany. Today, relative calm has returned and many refugees are heading back. But rebuilding is difficult, especially for children who often feel little connection to their parents' homeland.
1: They're on their way to school. Ali Alwan hopes to enroll his daughters, Mariam and Safiye. A few weeks ago, after 10 years in eastern Germany, the family returned to Khan Shaykhun in northwestern Syria. But things aren't going as planned. Ali has all the paperwork, but the administrator tells him if the girls can't write in Arabic, they can't attend the school. But aren't there supposed to be literacy classes here? They can't write a single word in Arabic. They can't even read it. I heard there's a class for children coming back from Turkey and Germany. It's chaotic, and far too many children are crowded into the small school. Mariam and Safiye feel out of place here. We don't want to go here. We don't want to go here. Their father agrees. A few streets away, they try again, hoping for better luck. This school was just renovated. Classes are supposed to start here in just a few days. There are no chairs. There's nothing here. In Germany, we had a blackboard and chairs. But at least it's less chaotic, and the girls will probably be able to enroll here. Everything's fine. Germany is much better, but it's okay here too. Damascus. After 10 years apart, the extended family is finally together again. Unlike Ali's family, the Al-Hassans still live in Germany. The family was separated by war. This is their first visit back to Syria. Their grandmother fled to Turkey. Ghazal was just 9 when the family moved to Germany. This is still our homeland, and we missed it a lot, even though it looks very different here now. We're hoping for the best for Syria. I think it's also our responsibility to help rebuild it. For her mother, Yasmin, rebuilding also means facing a painful past. 4 of her brothers were members of the opposition and were murdered under Assad. Anyone who stood against the regime was eliminated. But now, at least, we also feel some relief. Relief that they didn't die in vain, that in the end, the Assad regime was overthrown. It's an emotional visit for the Al-Hassan family. For now, though, Germany is still their home. Ali Alwan was also arrested by the Assad regime, but managed to escape. For him, returning home means everything. My city, Khan Shaykhun.
2: That is good.
1: But after more than 2 weeks here,

the children don't share their father's enthusiasm. Mariam and Safia are exploring the neighborhood. There are no playgrounds. The city was badly damaged during the war. Back in Germany, we asked our mother if it was really as destroyed as people said, and they said no. We thought it would be like Germany here.

They estimate that about 300,000 people disappeared under the Assad regime. Many families later recognized their relatives in photos smuggled out by a military photographer codenamed Caesar. This photo is how Lubna Al-Masri learned her husband had been killed. Now she wants answers from the new government. We want to know how our family died. Where are their graves? And we want the people who are responsible for this to be held accountable. We can't just pretend it didn't happen. Lina Shamut's entire family spent time in prison. Her son Sayer, seen here in one of the Caesar photos, was killed by the Assad regime. Now she can finally speak openly about her grief and anger. Her husband shows us a photo of a military officer who executed many innocent people, a man who even now is still walking free. The Shabia, Assad's thugs, are still free. So in the end, they won twice. And we've been punished twice. Back then, we suffered injustice. And now, no one's paying attention to us. Yasmin, who's also a member of a commission for transitional justice, asks for patience with the new government. We have a long road ahead of us. After what happened in Syria, we need to completely overhaul our laws and legal system. Building a system of transitional justice will be very complicated. Yasmin plans to continue her work from Germany, traveling back and forth between the two countries. Ali Alwan is determined to rebuild his life here. He's thinking about opening a bicycle repair shop. Right now, though, he has to buy cushions for the new apartment and check on the construction work. 10 more days and my door and windows will be finished. Part of their house is still missing doors and windows. Their old home was destroyed. They don't have much furniture yet. The family received about 1,500 euros per person from the German government to return. In exchange, they gave up their residency status and can't easily move back. The move has been especially hard on Faisal. Back in Germany, he loved to go fishing. I don't really know anything here. Life there was cool for me. Way better than here. Way, way better. I don't like it here. I feel trapped. I don't know. His mother, Majid, hopes the children will settle in and find their place here, maybe even attend university here someday. At the beginning, everything's hard, but I think it will be okay eventually. Starting over will take time. Back in Damascus, the Al-Hassan family pays a visit to the Umayyad Mosque. They'll be heading back to Germany soon. Ghazal and Abdullah will continue school in Germany so that they can later attend university. Their hometown, Deir ez-Zor in northeastern Syria, is almost completely destroyed. This is what's left of their house. For now, they say returning is impossible. But that might change in a year or two. We hope Syria will become a better place, without dictatorship, a place where everyone can live freely, where there's freedom of speech. Yasmin continues fighting to uncover the crimes of the regime. The family wants to help shape Syria's future. And maybe, Ghazal admits, Syria needs her more than Germany does, at least one day.

0: oils, massages, relaxation. That is what most people associate with Ayurveda. But it goes far beyond that. After centuries of staying in the background, Ayurveda is now entering the mainstream. Dr. Aishwarya Jayaram, an Ayurveda practitioner for 15 years, is witnessing this change closely. She works at Sanjeevanam, a hospital that brings traditional Ayurveda and modern healthcare together, and has become a key center for this shift.
1: It's a holistic thing. We see people as a whole person. We think about their body, their mind, their

0: our spirit, even spiritual also. We think about all these aspects. Ayurveda has multifaceted dimensions. Like, it is not just wellness. It is preventive, it is promotive, it is curative, and definitely rehabilitative also.
1: Ayurveda, meaning the science of life, is believed to be nearly 5,000 years old. Its foundation lies in balance between the mind, body, and spirit. And it relies on nature, medicinal plants, food, and lifestyle changes.
0: For the past 14 or 15 years, what I have seen is initially all these people were coming for relaxation, rejuvenation, wellness, retreat and all. But now what is happening is they're looking for cure. They understand or consider Ayurveda as their system of medicine, or the system of medicine they want to follow above the allopathic or the Western system of medicine.
1: Having a residential treatment center where thousands come every year seeking solutions to medical issues, presence of doctors with degrees in areas like neurology, ophthalmology and gynecology, and labs for formulations of medicines and therapeutic oils. A modern Ayurveda center encompasses this all. According to A.V. Anoop, the founder of Sanjeevanam, Ayurvedic products for personal care like shampoos, soaps, oils and creams have also gained immense popularity.
2: The Ayurveda products market in India presently valued at $10.5 billion as per the records available through Government of India's certain publications. From these figures, I'm sure 15 to 20% growth annually will take place. So definitely it will reach more than $20 billion in another 3 or 4 years' time.
1: He says growth could be even faster if Ayurvedic medicines receive wider regulatory acceptance outside India.
2: The country which is receiving the product has to give clearance. Their licensing authorities should have a system to study this product and issue the approval. That is not available. That is lacking now. There is no licensing authority in those countries to approve the medicines.
1: He says this is where the government can help. Over the past decade, the government has promoted Ayurveda at full throttle, calling it India's soft power. It has set up a dedicated ministry and invested in research, educational institutions, infrastructure and international promotion. Wellness tourism is another aspect where Ayurveda is leading the charge. Emily Terrier is from France and her deep research looking for treatment for her endometriosis brought her here.
3: In the Western medicine, basically, the vision is very limited. And when I read about endometriosis, it's also what you eat, it's your day-to-day pattern, it's a lot of things. So when I read about Ayurveda, it seemed very interesting to me and maybe a solution to help me with my condition, because it was very hard to function on a day-to-day basis.
1: Aishwarya says such cases reflect a larger global shift towards more holistic and long-term approaches to health, also evident by the fact that now many countries in the West too have Ayurvedic wellness centers.
0: And also we are seeing a lot of awareness in the young generation, particularly for a balanced life, a healthy pattern. I think they're looking for balance, and that journey is definitely taking them to Ayurveda along with yoga.
1: For her, this growing interest in Ayurveda reflects a broader change, where traditional practices are reaching wider audiences, bigger markets, and opening up to new economic possibilities.

0: It's here on the streets. We're going to wash it. We're looking around, you know. This is urban foraging.
1: Fresh herbs on the curb? Wild veggies growing in the cracks? The city is a secret pantry. Fresh, tasty, and free.
2: It's really good, yeah, yeah.
1: But you have to do your homework. The do's and don'ts of urban foraging.
3: In 15 minutes. Are black kites the unsung heroes of Delhi?
4: Tree climbing is not easy. The team has to make sure that the bird is minimally disturbed.
3: Scientists view these birds of prey as flying waste collectors. In Delhi, they clean up where humans have failed. Eco India. In 60 minutes.

0: A unique look inside Afghanistan.
1: Afghanistan cricket is like football in Brazil. It's everything for the lives of Afghan people. It's everything.
0: We meet the star players as they prepare for an international tournament. What are their hopes and dreams for themselves and for their country? And what about the exiled female players who are forbidden to play in their homeland? Can they envision a future for women in Afghanistan? Dreams in the dust.
2: We are at war. It's a political war.
0: The nation once called a shining beacon of democracy is in turmoil. The political camps are locked in an unforgiving standoff.
3: These are bad people. These are people that want to destroy our country. We're not going to let it happen.
0: Professors are receiving death threats and leaving the US.
4: This was my turning point.
0: Journalist Jan Dundar meets the intellectuals in exile.
5: Fascism. Yeah.
6: Oh, it really is an authoritarian takeover.
0: What fuels the fervor of the MAGA enthusiasts?
7: 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I could care less.
0: Jan Dundar and Trump's America. 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
8: This is DW News and these are our top stories. US President Donald Trump has called Iran's response to the US ceasefire proposal totally unacceptable. Tehran sent its response via Pakistani mediators, dismissing the US plan as a demand for surrender. Iranian state media says Iran seeks compensation, an end to sanctions and control of the Strait of Hormuz. The US proposal reportedly aimed to end the conflict, reopen shipping lanes and curb Iran's nuclear program. Spain's health minister says a repatriation operation has evacuated 94 people from the cruise ship hit by a deadly Hunter virus outbreak. The day-long operation flew passengers of 19 nationalities home from the Canary Islands. Health Minister Monica Garcia Gomez also confirmed that a symptomatic case was detected on the French flight. Families of missing people have marched in Mexico City on Mother's Day to highlight the country's disappearance crisis. Protesters accused the government of inaction and criticized spending priorities, including funding for the 2026 FIFA World Cup. Mexico has more than 130,000 missing people, with disappearances surging since 2006 when the government launched its war on drug cartels.
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11: Is Putin losing his grip on power? There are murmurings that all is not well in the Kremlin. A recent intelligence report claims the Russian president has tightened his security more than ever, fearing assassination attempts and even a coup. But could the man in the Kremlin's days really be numbered? Or is this an attempt to shape the narrative?
12: Because Russia has the upper hand, because Russia is consolidated, because time is in Putin's favor. And I think that there is some dissatisfaction with that idea.
11: I want to get beyond the speculation and look at what we actually know. Is there something genuinely new or different going on in Moscow right now? To help me separate fact from fiction is Sam Green, professor of Russian politics at King's College London.
12: I mean, I think the report is probably accurate to a large extent in that it's pointing to a Kremlin that is primarily concerned with security of the guy at the top, right, of Vladimir Putin. We've known for a long time that Putin is overwhelmingly concerned with his own security, that he's paranoid about particularly attacks coming from within the elite, but of course, from Ukraine as well. And that he really organizes his life and the life of everybody around him in the service of that, right? We remember the pictures back from COVID, right, when he was sitting at the far end of a very long table from everybody else. We know it's very difficult to get into meetings with him because he is security oriented, right? And that he really hides from the world to a large extent. As a result of that, he's avoided public appearances. Except when absolutely necessary for a long time.
11: So if the security concerns aren't exactly new, what else might be putting pressure on the Kremlin? In September, Russia faces parliamentary elections, and even in an authoritarian state, those still mean something.
12: This is an authoritarian country, but that does not mean that elections don't matter. It's a stress test for the regime, and it's actually in a lot of ways a more complicated test than it would be if it were, say, an election for Putin, because Putin is popular. He's not as popular as he used to be a couple of months ago, but he's still, 70-75% approval rating, pretty good. United Russia, as the ruling party, never enjoys the kind of popularity that Putin does, right? Putin keeps a distance and he keeps the party at a distance because, it's the party at the end of the day that he wants to take the blame for anything that goes wrong in the economy, in people's lives, and not him, right? So at the same time, that party has to go and win a large majority in the Duma in order for him to be able to maintain the structure and the flow of power the way that the system works.
11: But it's not just internal politics creating pressure. There's a bigger argument playing out in Western capitals too, about whether Putin is actually winning this war and what the optics of all this mean for Ukraine.
12: I think there is a narrative element to this, right? There has been this sense in sort of the public debate coming from some politicians in the West as well that, really we need to look for some kind of a compromise in Ukraine, one that would see Ukraine maybe sacrifice territory and really sacrifice its security in order to end this war, because Russia has the upper hand, because Russia is consolidated, because time is in Putin's favor. And I think that there is some dissatisfaction with that idea, right? I think that intelligence services in particular feel that this may not really line up with the reality that they believe that they're seeing on the ground in Russia. And so they're trying to push back against that sense of sort of fatalism to a certain extent.
11: So where does that leave Putin's support closer to home? Starting with the people who arguably matter the most right now, the military.
12: The military, of course, is fairly happy, right? There have been problems, and there continue to be problems. We're seeing purges of some of the top brass and some of the top officials, civilian officials within the Ministry of Defense and the Defense Industrial Complex because of issues of politics as well as issues of genuine corruption. That doesn't make anybody happy, but the military is flying very much higher than it was before. It has not limitless funding, but more funding than it could have imagined before, and it occupies a structurally more important role in the system than it had just a few years ago.
11: The most dramatic test of that loyalty came in June 2023, when Wagner mercenary chief Yevgeny Prigozhin marched his forces on Moscow. It didn't end well for him. His plane came down 2 months later in circumstances

0: answers that surprise nobody. But what did that whole episode really tell us about Putin's grip on power?
1: When what you're trying to do is to use force of arms to hand the president the head of his defense minister on a silver platter, of course, the president's going to interpret that as threatening. And we saw that, right? It led to, at the end of the day, the end of Prigozhin's life on Earth, right? But it I think, is a symbol of a broader challenge, right? Which is that sometimes these incentive structures can split. They can come apart at the seams, and Putin can find himself scrambling to create new ones, right? I think the biggest challenge for Putin was not that somebody like Prigozhin rose up and tried to change things, but that the rest of this system, right, that should have been there to defend him, didn't defend him. It sat on the fence and waited to see what was going to happen. Is Putin going to survive? Is Putin not going to survive? And then they made their decisions about where to come down once they saw how things were developing. And I think that's why we've seen some of these purges in and around the military apparatus, because they're trying to create a bit more incentive for proactive loyalty.
0: What about ordinary Russians? Is the country as a whole actually better off than before the war?
1: No, it's not. Economically, people's lives are more difficult than they were before. Russia's economy has not collapsed. It's had to adapt, and it's been the economic managers have been relatively successful at that adaptation. But it comes at a cost, right? It comes at the cost of development and investment. It comes at the cost of increased cost of living for ordinary Russians, increased cost of capital for Russian businesses. It's made the Russian economy much more brittle and much narrower than it otherwise would have been. And it comes at a cost of security as well, right? Russia, at least ostensibly, launched this war in order to keep Ukraine out of NATO. And while Ukraine may not join NATO anytime in the near future, NATO, in a very real sense, is in Ukraine. It's providing armaments that would not have been at Ukraine's disposal if it had not been for this war. There is a degree of integration, security integration, between Ukraine and Europe in particular, that increasingly European leaders and publics even see Ukrainian security as central to Europe's own security, right? So in that sense, Russia has made itself very much worse off than it was in, say, January 2022.
0: People have been claiming that Russia is on the brink of economic collapse for almost a decade now. So is that where the country is actually headed now?
1: Is Russia about to run out of money? No, right? Is Russia at the end of its fiscal resources? No, Russia exports natural resources that the world needs. So even if those natural resources aren't going to Europe, which most of them aren't at this point, right? They find willing buyers in India, in China, really throughout the rest of the world. And in fact, Europe and the United States need that to happen, because otherwise it increases the cost of all of these resources for them as well, to a level that would be unmanageable, right? So Russia has opportunities here that, say, an Iran or a North Korea doesn't have when it comes to protecting itself against sanctions. But Russia has to manage its economy like everybody else. It operates in financial markets, both domestically and globally. It's doing so in a way that's much more restricted. And so, when it needs to borrow, when it runs into financial headwinds the way that any country can in the modern world, right, it can face a crisis. And that crisis can, from time to time, overwhelm the capacity of the central bank and the finance ministry to deal with that crisis. We haven't reached that point yet. But the liquidity and the resources that the Russian system has to play with are, again, not at the crisis point that we might see in an Iran or a Venezuela, right? But they are very much more threadbare than they were 4 years ago.
0: This brings us to the question of the deal ordinary Russians have with the Kremlin. Is it really as simple as Putin delivers stability and people stay out of politics?
1: I think for ordinary Russians, it's not so simple, right, as this idea that Putin gives them some prosperity and stability and they agree to stay out of politics. I think what we've actually seen really throughout Putin's time in office has been a very different kind of arrangement, right? One in which ordinary citizens are left alone to live their lives, right, and to build for themselves whatever they can, sometimes with more difficulty and prosperity, and sometimes with greater ease or conflict, depending on their personal circumstances. But they keep the state

0: at a distance, and the state sort of does its own thing, right? Makes itself rich, makes the oligarchs rich, as long as it stays out of the way of ordinary Russian citizens who, by and large, don't actually find the state to be terribly useful. They understand that it's corrupt. They understand it's not efficient and effective. For the oligarchs, even if they're upset, and I think we've seen a lot of indication or some indication over the last several years that they are not very happy with the war or the way that things are being governed. Again, how could they be, right? It's made them less powerful, and to a certain extent less rich. But what are their options? Right, if they pull down Putin, right, they are left with a very different potentially political system, right? One that they might struggle to control, one that might put themselves face to face with the Russian public, who might have varying opinions about Putin, but none of them have great opinions about the oligarchs, right? Most of them would rather take these people and take away all of their property, string them up from a lamppost, and start again, right? So they are in a bind, right? They're caught between an unpleasant but fairly, manageable current situation and a future that is really very uncertain and potentially very dangerous.
1: And Putin has been very deliberate about that, not just suppressing alternatives at home, but cutting Russia off from the outside world in a way that limits people's sense of what's even possible. How does that isolation actually work in his favor?
0: And what he found was that there was a significant constituency, particularly younger people, particularly in the major cities, white-collar workers, well-educated people, people who had really begun to integrate themselves into a European lifestyle, and who were beginning to try to transform cultural spaces, but also political spaces in Russia in a way that would make Russia feel very much more European. At the same time, they were using access to Europe. People, particularly, the richer people, were using access to Europe as a way of insulating themselves from what was going on in Russia. And so, in putting Russia into this, as he puts it, an existential conflict with Europe, in particular, what he's done is he's cut people off from those. From those escape mechanisms. He's cut people off from those sources of autonomy, but also from those sources of ideas about what a different future could look like for Russia, and forced people themselves to make a choice, where either you leave, which hundreds of thousands of people have done, right, or you stay, but then you understand that your future is here and it will be created here.
1: Back to our top question. Is there any new information here that suggests that the Russian president is truly on his way out?
0: I don't see anything happening that feels like a challenge that we haven't seen before, or that feels that it's insurmountable for the Kremlin. Of course, there are challenges, right? And eventually the Kremlin will make a mistake, or eventually some of these challenges will come together in a way that becomes unexpectedly problematic. If I can see that coming, the Kremlin can see it coming, right? If it's going to be something the Kremlin can't see coming and can't fix, right, the likelihood is we're not going to see it coming either, right? So I'm going to continue for the time being to predict that things will remain stable, and I will be right until I'm wrong.
1: Stable until it isn't, perhaps the most honest verdict anyone can give on Putin's Russia right now. But we want to hear from you. Do you think the rumors of instability in the Kremlin actually point to something real? Or is this just the usual noise that surrounds any long-serving leader? Give us your take in the comments. I'm Anna Hummel. Thank you so much for watching.
2: Can an increasingly divided world unite? We all see things from a different perspective. We may argue or disagree. But if we listen, speak, and learn from one another on the basis of facts and unbiased information, anything is possible. Only together can we find solutions to the challenges of our time. Because together, we see.

0: Watch out. The food hunters are coming. When Alexis Gertz is out and about on her bike in Berlin, she finds food right at the side of the road.
1: It's free food. It's delicious. In my opinion, it tastes better than what you find in the supermarkets. It's a lot more spicy, a lot more flavorful. It's not wrapped in plastic. It's not wrapped in styrofoam. Of course, it's here on the streets. We're going to wash it. We're looking around, you know. This is urban foraging.
0: Urban foraging. Finding food growing wild in the city. More and more city dwellers are acquiring a taste for it. Whether in Berlin or Brighton, Christian Amis rarely goes grocery shopping anymore. He finds the fresh ingredients for his meals on street corners and in cracks in the concrete.
2: People think I'm a weirdo. Or some people will approach me and say, what the hell are you doing? And most of them can't believe that I'd eat it.

0: Christian Amos is a modern forager. He finds what he's looking for in Brighton, a coastal city in southern England. At first glance, it's not exactly the Garden of Eden. Christian has promised his parents a fancy dinner, so now he's looking for ingredients here on the beach boardwalk.
1: Rock samphire is a type of carrot. It's got a kind of fennelly flavour to it. You can farm rock samphire, but it's very difficult, and it costs money, and it's not natural. So it's actually much tastier when it's grown in its natural environment, when it's absorbed all those lovely nutrients, the sea air.
0: Wild vegetables, herbs or mushrooms. Christian finds them all in places where most people would never expect to find anything edible.
1: I like to have a forage here because it's on my doorstep. It's my city, it's where I come from. And what's more fun than getting free food where you live?
0: Brighton is home to just under 300,000 people. It's also a favourite seaside holiday destination for many in England. For Christian, the city is like a big pantry that holds nearly all of his daily nutritional needs.
1: When I look down, I see food. I have quite a good memory, but when I'm walking down the street, my mind will automatically focus on the plants, and it'll always be looking for things that we can eat.
0: Christian knows exactly where to find edible treasures, even the ones sometimes hidden next to trash cans.
1: And obviously, I might look to see how dirty it is. Some places might be too dirty in the city to forage, and that's totally your decision, whatever you feel comfortable eating. But I kind of look for stuff that's in abundance and looks really healthy. And then once I find a few key ingredients, then I can work out what I'm going to cook from that.
0: The 42-year-old believes that once others discover the bounty of fresh food growing wild throughout the city, they too will try it out.
1: I like to be self-sufficient. I don't like to rely on other people. I don't like to rely on the supermarket. We don't want to have to rely on where we get our food. It's nice to know where it comes from, and if you can choose where it comes from, see how it's grown, then I think it's a lot more enjoyable and a lot more rewarding.
0: Christian now spends only a few pounds a week on groceries from the supermarket, mainly for staples like butter and flour.
1: Yeah, we've got quite a little haul now, so I'll probably sting myself, but we've got our lovely nettles. We've got some three-cornered leeks, wild marjoram, wild fennel, that lovely pineapple weed. We've got some dandelion heads, elderflowers. This is a dog rose. So we've got a nice selection of flowers already.
0: For the last ingredient, he heads to the outskirts of town. Here, Christian hopes to find a special mushroom.
1: We know that we found mushrooms here before, so I'm quite excited, yeah. But this tree here looks like it's got something going on. We've got a few here. So we've got these little guys here. We've got some younger ones here. We've got some really beautiful ones just inside here. I'm going to climb up and get these ones.
0: A sulfur polypore, also known as chicken of the woods.
1: Oh my God, there's more up here. And that's growing inside the tree. When you find a mushroom like this, you get a little serotonin release, and it is like finding a gold nugget.
0: But what exactly will Christian make with his find? Foraging for wild food in the city has become a global phenomenon. In Berlin, Alexis Goertz is one of the pioneers of the movement. For breakfast, she serves sourdough bread made from acorn flour with pickled evening primrose capers and wild garlic kimchi.
2: Practically everything here is foraged, including I have some in the wild capers, some pink pepper that I get on my travels. So when I go traveling, I'm also foraging things that are just growing in the wild. Lots of people bring keychains and other souvenirs back, but I end up bringing salt and other kind of wild things that I collect on the way to bring the flavors with me from the countries that I visit.
0: The Canadian has been living in Berlin for over 10 years. She has a passion for fermentation. The centuries-old technique of preservation is currently experiencing a revival, a technique Alexis puts to use with the food she forages.
2: In a way, fermented foods are kind of pre-digested. It doesn't sound so sexy, but that's what they are. They're pre-digested foods, they're external stomachs that have opened up all of the nutrients and minerals that we need to get. And when we eat them, it's just like absorb all those minerals and nutrients, and we get them right away. It's like fast, efficient energy right to our bodies, and it tastes delicious.
0: For the 33-year-old, no trip in the city is wasted. When she's on her way through Berlin, she nearly always finds something edible on the side of the road.
2: Berlin's fantastic for foraging because we have so many giant green spaces, and the diversity here is immense, not only the people, but also the nature. This is the mullein, and the flowers you can eat in a salad, you can put them in a tea.
0: In 2012, Alexis founded Edible Alchemy. Here she wants to rediscover food. Everything she collects in the city, she preserves here through fermentation. Alexis wants to make people aware of the health benefits of microorganisms. Her first task in the morning is to feed her sourdough starter with flour and water so that she can bake fresh bread every day.
2: And this is kind of my experimentation ground. This is where I play and I experiment and I research. And about fermentation, about plants, combining these two. And right now I'm feeding my sourdough, Cornelius. He's 158, will be 159 in November. And he needs pretty much, you know, every day a little bit of care, some feeding.
0: For Alexis, health is the priority. Fermentation not only makes food last longer, but also makes it more digestible. And in her opinion, tastier. Today, she wants to ferment cucumbers with oak leaves that she foraged.
2: When we're using a salt water, the microbes and the yeasts and bacteria that are on these vegetables naturally will transform the pickles to be sour. Depending on what process you're doing, fermentation is not complicated. It's actually as simple as adding a salt water to the vegetables and waiting. I'm just gonna cover it with some oak leaves to keep it under the air. Already smells good. Close it up and we wait minimum 5 days.
0: These cucumbers have been pickling for 2 years.
2: It smells amazing. And here's a nice old pickle with dill and a spicy pepper. Let's see, still a great consistency.
0: Time for a taste test.
2: Got a good spice, I put a chili pepper in there. Possibilities are endless. When I was 18, I moved to Mozambique and I lived in a community which didn't have any electricity, which means we also had no fridges. And part of the way that we preserved our food was salting it, or drying it with salt, and fermenting it. And that's when I consciously, for the first time, really understood what fermentation was, and that it made the foods that we had taste better and more, and they were more digestible. And I kind of became addicted to them.
0: Back in Brighton, Christian wants to surprise his parents with the promised dinner.
1: Hey, Mom.
3: Hi.
1: You all right?
0: He foraged almost all the ingredients himself today.
1: You had a good day?
3: Yeah, thanks.
4: It's something he enjoys doing, and if he can make a living out of it, then that's great. And it's free food, isn't it? You know, these days, that can't be a bad thing.
0: Christian is a whiz in the kitchen. In his early 20s, he lived in France for a few years. He learned to cook on the southern Atlantic coast in the seafood restaurants of Biarritz.
1: I was trained to know what flavours work together, which flavours balanced each other out. So when I find a new flavour when I'm out foraging and I taste it, I'm already thinking about how I can incorporate it into a dish or just incorporate it into my diet.
0: He worked in Michelin-starred restaurants in London for almost 10 years. But the pressure and standards of the high-end cuisine were too much for him. When the coronavirus pandemic hit, Christian lost his job. Now he is venturing a new start as an urban forager.
1: It's definitely a lot different. So I really enjoyed working in kitchens, but it was a lot of hard work. Not very good for my health. I do miss the cooking, you know. I really enjoy coming up with dishes and creating dishes. Which is why I spend a lot of my time creating wild food dishes, because I can still do the cooking, but just in a different environment.
0: The only items on the menu that were bought from the supermarket are the pasta and cream.
1: Here you go. So it's chicken of the woods with some noodles. We've got nettles in there. It's finished with some wild fennel and some Alexander.
3: Yeah, cheers, guys. Mm.
0: For his parents, it's something altogether new.
3: It finally fills up summer.
4: I haven't had the rock samphire done like that. I've had it in a salad before, but I haven't had it sautéed in a sauce like that before. So, yeah, that was a revelation. That was really nice.
5: The chicken in the woods is something else. It's crispier than meat, that's what I would say. It's really nice.
0: Alexis, too, wants to get people excited about foraging and fermenting. She has more than 200,000 followers on Instagram, and she gives workshops in Berlin. As a welcome drink, homemade sea buckthorn lemonade.
2: So, cheers. Welcome. Welcome here. Schön. We have 52 weeks in a year, and if we look at the calendar year, we have, like, you know, 1 to 52. There's something in nature to forage every week. And on this walk today, we're going to check out season 27. We're going to see what's out there. Next week, if we go on the same walk, I'm going to show you completely different plants, because plants are doing things really, really fast. We're going to go this way.
0: On her herb walks, Alexis wants to give participants a different perspective on the city. Her aim is to encourage a conscious and fear-free approach to nature.
2: So I'm going to dig it up.
0: Many are surprised at how much is edible.
2: It's literally clove root. But you can eat one or two. Very sour.
6: You can eat one, all right.
2: Yeah.
6: Do I?
2: They're sour and bitter.
6: Holy
2: shit. Yeah. Woo! It's a lot of flavor. Yeah, now you know, huh? Nature offers a lot, right?
6: That's hardcore.
2: I mean, a lot of things we think are poisonous, but in the end, there's so much edible stuff out there. People in the past, they were making marmalades and jams out of this, right? Just a little bit of sugar.
6: It does taste kind of like marmalade.
2: Yeah. And
0: it has Alexis' message, wild food is out there for everyone. But the city is not a self-service store. There are rules for foraging, too.
2: Pick what you need. Yeah, and pick mindfully. So maybe not, if you're going to pick leaves from a tree, pick individually and don't strip the whole branch, because you have to imagine that every

0: leaf wants to eventually become a branch itself. So if you pick mindfully, then you can allow life to happen again and again.
1: The question everyone asks upon their return, what exactly does Alexis do with the wild herb she has collected? Quite a lot. They get used as a fresh garnish, a fermented spread, or baked into bread.
2: Okay, here we go.
3: Get ready. Tastes like cyanide.
2: Mm. That's the first thing you notice. It's all fresh. Mm. Natural. Got a real vibrancy about it. Brilliant.
0: Are these going in here as well? That goes, yeah, in and on.
4: This is dandelion here.
0: That's a dandelion capers, yeah.
4: The buds.
2: Wow.
0: The supermarket is limiting what we eat, and that's what I want to show people, is there's so much more out there that is not on the regular market. We've limited ourselves, and I want people to expand their diets, expand their palates, expand their minds. Overall, it's good. Diversity is key.
1: The coast and beaches of Brighton. This is where Christian first foraged as a little boy.
5: It all started down here, actually. I would come down here on the weekends with my family. My dad would have me in all the holes and rock pools down here, and we'd look for prawns and crabs, and sometimes we'd find lobsters. And for me, it was just such a good feeling to find some wild food on the beach.
1: Back then, he enjoyed barbecuing crab at home. Today, it is more important to him to harvest sustainably and create new culinary experiences along the way.
5: So this seaweed here is sea spaghetti. Now, question that I get asked the most is, which seaweeds are edible? And the good news is all seaweeds are edible. You can give the seaweed a haircut.
1: Christian is motivated by the variety of food he finds. Like a treasure hunt, he never knows exactly what will end up on his plate.
5: I'm not getting bored yet. Never say never, but I'm still enjoying it. And you can just get the taste of a 100-pound truffle in your mouth from eating one tiny little piece of seaweed. And that's the kind of thing that gets me going.
1: Stanmer Park, northeast of Brighton. This is where Christian has set up his base. An open-air kitchen to inspire others to take up foraging. Here he processes whatever wild plants he finds in the city. And he is a wealth of knowledge for those who want to follow in his footsteps.
5: Yeah, it's always nice to meet, always nice to meet fellow foragers. Bye. It's natural for me to go out and eat food that's around me. It's not actually natural for me to go and eat food that's been processed and created in a factory. So I see it as my God-given right to go out there and eat the nature.
1: Wild garlic is in season, which means it's time for one of his specialities.
5: These are wild garlic seeds. We pick them from the wild garlic plant at the end of the wild garlic season. And these little seed pods, you can turn into forage capers, basically.
1: Real capers actually grow in the Mediterranean region. Christian prefers to use regional alternatives that you can gather locally.
5: Is passing on the recipe to other people so that they can make it themselves. And it's funny because once you show someone how to make it, next time they make it, they'll send you a picture and say, look, I'm doing it. And of course, I'm always a little bit proud, and it's really nice. And the texture's just amazing.
1: Word has spread about Christian's herbal blends in Brighton. He now supplies top restaurants and cocktail bars with his wild treasures.
5: Hello, mate.
6: Hello, Chris. How are you doing?
1: Bartender Julian likes making drinks with regional and seasonal ingredients, with a few surprises from Christian thrown into the mix.
5: I've got some of the mahonia berries that you asked for.
6: Thank you. I've never tried those before, so I'm really excited.
5: Here you go. So

0: quite, yeah, tarty and sweet. Well, they're really delicious. I've been eating a lot of them.
1: And this is unripe.
2: Yeah.
1: So, and try this one first, yeah, you think. Yeah.
3: An unusual flavour and a new ingredient for a cocktail.
1: It's sour.
2: Yeah.
1: Wow. I mean, I think these are going to be really awesome to use in a cocktail because they have that really like sour bite and loads of flavour and a little bit of bitterness as well. Yeah, so they're going to be fun to play around with and see what I can come up with. Whoa. Sometimes he brings me so much and I'm just like, oh my goodness, we have to, because, you know, it needs to be processed right now. Because the flavour is right here, right now. Funny, that Fat Boy Slim quote.
2: Yeah, yeah.
1: So I think, I'm not even, the flavour is amazing.
3: You were right. Julian has already come up with an idea, a gin-based cocktail creation with the flavour of Mahonia berries.
1: What I can do is I can make, like, a something with fennel, because I have from you from last year, fennel pollen.
0: Oh, come on.
3: Radically local, Julian mainly uses gin and vodka from the region for his drinks because of the short transport distances.
2: Yes, actually,
3: add to that Christian's wild herbs and berries, a mix that can probably only be found in Brighton.
1: Okay, Chris, here's a cocktail made from your Mahonia berries, the fennel that you brought in, and a local Brighton gin. Thank you for bringing in the produce.
0: Thanks,
1: here's
0: mate.
1: A cocktail for you.
0: Thank you very much. Cheers.
1: Thank you.
0: I love the block ice as well. Oh, mate, that's so good. Yeah, cheers.
1: Cheers, thank you.
3: In the evening, Alexis has friends coming over for dinner. What's on the menu is often a surprise.
4: You get to unwrap a present.
5: Oh, wow.
4: It's a moldy present.
5: I love
6: moldy. Oh, I love moldy presents.
3: Fermented soybeans.
4: That's tempeh. We're going to show you inside. We've got, it looks like a beautiful mosaic. Tempeh is really protein-rich, vegan alternative for meat.
3: Dinner is, as always, a mixture of wild herbs and wild fermented foods.
4: Every time it's a new experience, it's a new flavor. I never do the same thing twice. Because of the environment, because of the time of year, because of the air pressure, you're going to always get something different.
3: The anticipation of a new culinary experience. Alexa's friends appreciate her passion to experiment with food. For example, fermented goutweed sauerkraut, which tastes like truffles after 3 years.
7: It's inspiring the creativity of like how you play at the end with food, you know, and you come up with things that are really nutritious, but very delicious at the same time.
3: Imparting knowledge, inspiring others. That's what Christian wants to do too, with his own food, herb walks, and cooking classes. He and his brother Sebastian have founded a small startup, all about urban foraging.
8: There you go, that's your sumac berries in there, then bits and bobs.
3: Christian shows the group how versatile hogweed is.
0: I'm gonna go and chop these in a deep fat fryer, but I'm literally gonna douse the heads like that. I think we just tried to show that foraging isn't scary. It doesn't have to be difficult. Obviously, there are dangers, but if you follow some simple rules and take responsibility for your own safety, you can have a really good time, and you can do whatever you want with it, whatever makes you feel good. White wine vinegar. Hey guys, so you've got hogweed crisps, tempura hogweed shoots.
3: He serves it with a wild herb salad with a dressing made from chickpea water and hogweed.
0: We're going to give them a good douse in it. So we'll pick some of this wild marjoram off. Let's strip that down.
3: He cooks his lentil curry with hogweed and nettles. Wild ingredients combined with Christian's fine cuisine.
0: It's
9: really good. Yeah, yeah. It's super fresh and like different to a normal curry, but like, I don't know, really good.
3: Food grown wild on the roadside. An unexpected treat for the taste buds.
0: I want to come up with some more recipes. I want to get healthier and healthier. Since I've started foraging, I feel better. Every year, my mental health gets better. I have more energy than ever. And next year, we're going bigger and better. And we're going to teach more people to forage.

0: are black kites the unsung heroes of Delhi?
1: Tree climbing is not easy. The team has to make sure that the bird is minimally disturbed.
0: Scientists view these birds of prey as flying waste collectors. In Delhi, they clean up where humans have failed. Eco India. In 15 minutes. Every heartbeat, every breath,
2: Amor,
0: means hope for premature babies. Innovative medicine supports them with their difficult start in life. What advances are there? And what role do volunteer baby cuddlers play to help preemies develop, become strong, and survive? In good shape. In 45 minutes. DW News on Instagram. For those in the know, follow us.
3: Beirut after another Israeli strike. Some search for survivors. Others recover the dead. For Ali, this has become routine. By day and often until midnight, he serves food in a Beirut restaurant. When his shift ends, another begins. He reports for duty as a volunteer rescue worker in one of Lebanon's most dangerous districts. Even on his days off, there is rarely rest. He spends them on rescue missions or waiting on standby for the next call.
4: Some of us have already collapsed. Others are physically and emotionally exhausted. But we support one another and keep each other motivated.
3: Ali lives two lives in a country where ordinary life and war exist side by side. This is the aftermath of Israeli strikes on Dahiyeh in Beirut's southern suburbs, a Hezbollah stronghold. At least 28 were killed here, including women and children. Rescue teams are still looking for bodies beneath the rubble. Among them, 26-year-old Ali Othman.
4: We've been here for 5 to 6 days since the attack. We've been working around the clock. We sleep here, eat and drink here, pray here, and work in shifts. We won't leave until we retrieve the last body from the rubble.
3: The rescuers have just found

0: found a body part. Likely a forearm. For now, a fragile ceasefire has brought temporary calm to Beirut. But few here believe the danger has passed.
1: Bonjour.
2: Still or sparkling water?

0: What about the doors?
1: Everything's still damaged.
0: Good evening. Welcome. People come here to relax, listen to music, and enjoy a meal. So when I come here, I leave behind everything I go through during my service. Even I need to recharge, connect with people, listen to music, and lift my mood. I put everything aside and come to work in happy spirits so we can all keep moving forward.
2: Lebanon has lived through years of economic collapse and is cause of war. For many young people, one job is not enough. For Ali, even two shifts don't explain the full story. Most people finish work and go home. Ali starts a second voluntary shift.
3: How can you start a new shift now? Aren't you already tired from work?
0: I am tired, but when I see my colleagues from the service and we sit together, I forget the exhaustion. I get energy from the guys, especially when an emergency happens and we have to rescue people or deal with fires. I truly forget everything else and focus on my duties.
2: At the state-run base, Ali's comrades are waiting for him. Coffee, stories, and laughter keep them going through the night. This is the hidden rhythm of rescue work, waiting to learn who needs help next. For Ali, this work is also his inheritance. His father, Hussein, is a veteran rescue worker, and his brother, Muhammad, now volunteers beside him. In this family, duty passes from one generation to the next.
0: Every father wishes for his sons to follow his path and share in his experience. It all began when I started bringing them with me to the service. They grew up on this path. So many people were killed recently, and recovering their bodies from beneath the rubble was exhausting, especially because we are under-equipped. We feel tired, but at the same time, we have so much energy and motivation to help our people. There are people who are more tired than we are, so we have to keep going. We can't show any sign of fatigue. I'm very proud of them, all of them. Every father worries about his children, especially when airstrikes happen, or fires, or any incident. Worry is a father's instinct, but this is the nature of our mission. We do our work and rely on God's will. We're like a family. We stand together and we're always ready to serve our people.
2: Clashes between Hezbollah and Israel have repeatedly drawn Lebanon into conflict. Most recently amid the broader regional war involving Iran and the United States. Hezbollah is backed and financed by Iran and is widely regarded as Tehran's most powerful regional proxy. The current hostilities mark the second major confrontation between the militant group and Israel in less than 2 years. Israeli strikes have hit areas across Lebanon where Hezbollah has a strong influence, including Dahiyeh, a densely populated suburb of Beirut. Thousands of families have been displaced from the area, including Ali's.
0: There's my house. This place used to be full of life. Now it's empty. At least we still have a home, only the windows are broken. My parents

0: fled to the mountains because of the strikes in Dahiye. Look how empty the neighborhood is. Everyone has left. It used to be alive. Now they're all gone. This is my room. All my memories of being with my brother are here. Here's my bed and his bed beside it. There's the computer and the PlayStation. So many good memories. God willing, we'll come back. I haven't seen my family in 2 weeks. I've been staying in Beirut for my work and my service, while they're a bit far away. But I have to go see them today.
1: I'm driving with Ali uphill into the mountains. He tells me the person he misses most is his mother.
0: She's the most important person in my life. She's my guardian. I tell her everything. She always waits to hear about my journeys. She means everything to me. I'm finally here. Come in.
2: He's more like my brother, not my son. I married young, and when I had him, I raised him more like a brother than a son.
0: When you see him come back from his service while the war is going on, how does that make you feel?
2: It's heartbreaking. It truly pains my heart. I worry about him all the time. I wouldn't wish this on anyone. I stay here with my daughter, waiting for them. Thank God there is a ceasefire, but we still don't feel safe. Everything is very tense.
1: Over coffee, Fakhriya tells me she misses her home and her life in Beirut.
2: The hardest feeling of all is fleeing your home without knowing if you'll ever return. You don't know whether your house will still be there when you come back. It's indescribable.
0: You know, people from a city like Beirut don't really have a village to return to, so we consider this place our village. I come here to breathe fresh air and enjoy nature before going back to my work and my service in Beirut. I try to disconnect.
1: Hussein and Mohammed join what has become a rare family reunion. The family is sharing its first meal together in more than a month. Safety is relative here. Ali must return to his rescue duty. The family has escaped the strikes, but no one escapes the waiting. Emergency crews have paid a very heavy price. According to Lebanese authorities, more than 100 paramedics and emergency responders have been killed in Israeli strikes since the Israel-Hezbollah war started on March 2nd.
0: I know the rescue service is exhausting and dangerous, but it's in my blood. I get it from my father. Maybe it's my destiny, but it's also my choice. And I will keep doing it.
1: Back at the base. Between exhaustion and responsibility, Ali tries to steal a moment of sleep. Always ready for any emergency.

0: are black kites the unsung heroes of Delhi?
1: Tree climbing is not easy. The team has to make sure that the bird is minimally disturbed.
0: Scientists view these birds of prey as flying waste collectors. In Delhi, they clean up where humans have failed. Eco India. Next. Every heartbeat, every breath,
2: Amor,
0: means hope for premature babies. Innovative medicine supports them with their difficult start in life. What advances are there? And what role do volunteer baby cuddlers play to help preemies develop, become strong, and survive? In good shape. In 30 minutes.

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1: These podcasts and videos shed light on a dark history, the devastating colonial horrors inflicted by Germany across Africa.
0: And he employed scorched earth tactics, burning farms and destroying livestock.
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2: 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We need to talk about it.
1: Hear the stories. 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
5: It might seem easy, but how much can we do simultaneously? Multitasking is a modern myth. Because if we do too much at once, we get it all wrong. We mess things up, risking brain damage. So let's stop this self-sabotage, humans and multitasking. Watch now on YouTube, DW Documentary.
6: This is DW News and these are our top stories. US President Donald Trump has called Iran's response to the US ceasefire proposal totally unacceptable. Tehran sent its response via Pakistani mediators, dismissing the US plan as a demand for surrender. Iranian state media says Iran seeks compensation, an end to sanctions and control of the Strait of Hormuz. The US proposal reportedly aimed to end the conflict, reopen shipping lanes and curb Iran's nuclear program. Spain's health minister says a repatriation operation has evacuated 94 people from the cruise ship hit by a deadly Hunter virus outbreak. The day-long operation flew passengers of 19 nationalities home from the Canary Islands. Health Minister Monica Garcia Gomez also confirmed that a symptomatic case was detected on the French flight. Families of missing people have marched in Mexico City on Mother's Day to highlight the country's disappearance crisis. Protesters accused the government of inaction and criticized spending priorities, including funding for the 2026 FIFA World Cup. Mexico has more than 130,000 missing people, with disappearances surging since 2006 when the government launched its war on drug cartels.
7: Well, that looked scary, but don't worry, she's fine now.
8: If you've spent any time in Delhi, you must have noticed the black kites, especially in Old Delhi and over the landfills. My colleague Bahar is finding out just how much of a clash it is to share the city with them.
9: On my quest today, I have a narrow escape from a raptor. But I wonder, whose fault was it anyway? Amidst the noise and dust of the city, a young bird awaits its breakfast. It arrives by the fastest delivery service in town, an anxious mother. Perched on their sky-high real estates, the black kites of Delhi represent the highest concentration of a raptor recorded anywhere in the world. Their populations have been stable since the 1960s. I'm curious, how could these birds have maintained their stronghold?

0: in a city that's lost much of its green cover. Scientist Nishant Kumar has spent 15 years studying them. He's invited me for a day out with the birds. Our first stop, Delhi Zoo. Here, old-growth trees within the zoo complex provide a vital refuge for wild kite colonies. Kumar is assisted by a multidisciplinary team, from tree climbers to sociologists. Our mission today is to tag young fledglings with uniquely identified markers or electronic devices that will allow Nishant and his team to monitor survival rates, growth and behavior.
1: Tree climbing is not easy, especially when there is a nest and eggs involved. And the team has to make sure that the bird is minimally disturbed. That is of prime importance. And for this reason, as we lift this higher and higher, it's for the person who's climbing up. The reflection will show whether there are eggs in the nest or not, and therefore it's worth his climbing that high.
0: Expert tree climber Mahinder gets his safety gear ready.
1: So just as a defense mechanism, the bird may go for his head, so he's going to wear a helmet. He's on a harness to make sure that he doesn't fall down. So we're going to step away and let him do his job.
0: Sending a man up this tree seems like sending a man to the moon. Mahinder heaves himself up. The telescopic inspection mirror is extended. And yes, the reflections reveal the nest is occupied. It is now worth his while to climb further up. Mahinder is now 35 feet above the ground. The fledgling protest. After all, who wants to be removed from their cozy home? He wraps the talons gently to avoid being scratched and bring them down. He has to work fast to escape the wrath of angry parents perched nearby.
1: So we're going to take it there. This is going to be our little field station for the day.
2: Yeah.
1: And now we're going to lay out all the instruments, measure them, make sure that we do this as quickly as possible so that the parents which are hovering around do not get too agitated. Oh my God, what a magical sight. There.
0: The birds, once wrapped in, sit tight, resigned to their plight.
1: Bingo, there's another one. This is like a magic bag. There we have it. What gorgeous birds. There. And now you're going to collect all
2: data,
1: the basic data. What an absolutely magnificent bird. And what a privilege to be able to get this close to this experience. Again, I would not advocate anybody doing this on their own. Because we have the supervision of scientists, we're able to do this.
2: Measurements are about the vital parameters which is consistent with ornithology. So irrespective of species, you do measure the tarsus length, the tarsus thickness, the size of the hallux, which is the largest talon. Then you also measure the third primary, which is the standard primary which ornithologists measure to understand how well the bird has grown. And combining these aspects with the weight of the bird allows you to say how well parental investment has allowed the birds to grow well in a particular ecological setting. And we have 32 different locations in Delhi to do this, to understand the whole spectrum of how humans and kites are adjusting together through this whole process of breeding.
1: So this is like we measure development milestones for children.
2: Much exactly.
1: You're measuring this for this chick here.
2: Yeah.
0: Next, the birds will be adorned with identification marks. It's remarkable that despite their overall abundance and proximity to humans, black kites have been very rarely studied.
2: In addition to the alphanumeric code which is here, once the wing is folded and the bird is perched, you get to read unique alphanumeric code again and the color. So color indicates a particular year of investment of when we measured and processed the bird. And then it has like phone number and institutional affiliation for people to return the bird in case they find it injured or dead, because this all feeds into data of how well these birds are surviving in the system.
1: There you have it. Bye bye birds. May you generate lots of data and live a happy life.
0: Back in the nest, the anxious parents have been watching from a distance. After giving the chicks some time to rest, food has arrived, a reward for their contribution to science. But how do people who live with kites feel about them? Today, Nishant has brought me into the Eidgah Mosque in Old Delhi. Built in 1658, the historic structure is still used by thousands of worshippers. It's also the site where the devout come to make offerings to the birds. The practice of throwing meat to black kites is a centuries-old tradition, where residents, often from the Muslim community, feed raw meat scraps to these birds of prey.
1: There's something extremely dystopian about hundreds of birds falling from the skies, and yet this simple act of meat throwing, perhaps it symbolizes the close relationship that people have with these birds.
0: Here I meet Muhammad Hanif. He's an electrician but often drops by to meet his avian friends.
3: This is people's belief that they will benefit from throwing meat. Their troubles will vanish. This is as per the gods of our religion. If you are in trouble and you donate this food to the birds, you will benefit. It's like feeding the hungry with the hope they're sending you good wishes.
0: Surprisingly, while hundreds of people could be at risk of attack through this activity, local inhabitants seem quite sympathetic to the birds.
4: If someone feeds them, the birds bless them.
3: Our grandparents used to come here and feed them.
4: The people from this locality arrange food for the birds. They get the best quality meat and feed them.
0: And it looks like it's my turn to receive a blessing. A juvenile bird swoops down and gives me a quack on my head. Almost as if to say, move on, you're obstructing my way to the food. I don't blame it. After all, it was my fault for standing in its path. Our next stop is Asia's largest landfill. Established in 1984, spanning roughly 70 acres, towering over 65 meters. It exceeds its capacity, receiving over 3,000 tons of waste daily. Here, Nishant has promised me a glimpse of a subspecies of the bird, the migratory black-eared kite that arrives from Central Asia and Southern Siberia. The site serves as a massive feeding ground for the birds.
2: You have the largest landfill in Asia. On the right-hand side of this market, we also have the largest chicken and egg market of Asia. And towards my front, you have the second largest fruit and vegetable market of the state of Delhi. And then towards my left-hand side, you have the largest dairy establishment. So this somehow becomes a quintessential example of how wrong one can go in urban planning with respect to what we want to eat and how safely we wish to do that.
0: Once established as a temporary landfill, this area today has become a permanent dump due to poor urban planning. The meat market coexists with the garbage due to lack of land availability for relocating either one of them. And where humans have failed, at least the kites are doing their job.
2: So these birds eat about 200 grams of meat, which they can find opportunistically on garbage points or as city kills. So one, what they find on the roads. So a bird is providing an easy service of disposal of rotting meat, which might have contributed to issue of diseases or simple rotting nuisance. If digested anaerobically on landfills and garbage piles, it also releases methane, which causes climate change.
0: Just at this spot, on this giant mountain of garbage, Kumar has recorded up to 30,000 black kites. Delhi has a colossal waste problem. The kites are doing their bit and thriving. And yet, Kumar is clear that in spite of the presence of large amounts of food, there are threats that could wipe out these birds. The laying season in Delhi for these kites extends for almost 4 months, which is much longer than what their counterparts have in Europe. But with extreme weather events like excessive rains or heat, the breeding season could become much shorter. Another threat is the excessive destruction of mature trees on which they roost. Already, some pockets of Delhi have lost their tree cover, forcing the birds to adapt. My relationship with the kites has changed since this story. The fear has softened into a quiet reverence. A resilient, sentient bird, a good parent, a friendly neighbor. Silently providing a cleaning service to our city.
5: Spooky, or so the legends say. I'm at Hauz Khas, the royal water tank of Delhi. This reservoir was built in the 14th century by Alauddin Khilji. Old stories link the tank to Khwaja Khizr, the wandering saint who guards sacred waters and guides lost souls. They say where Khizr lingers, water begins to feel alive. Could he be here? India has many such ancient water conservation systems. Guess we've just forgotten to use them.
6: This structure is 500 years old, but now it's become a garbage dump. There is so much history in the city of Bidar in southern India, but much of it may be doomed to be forgotten.
7: Historical systems were for a reason. A lot of common sense, a lot of knowledge went behind making these huge systems, huge step wells and embankments. We go back to that historical common sense and start to see them as a resource and not as a place to dump garbage.
6: Vinay Kumar Malge and his team are determined to document and protect as much history as they can. They believe history is a teacher that holds valuable lessons. The lesson he is trying to learn now is about water. Six 600 years ago, the Bahmani kings who arrived from Persia and Afghanistan made Bidar the capital when they conquered the land. But the city lies in the heart of the Deccan Plateau, a vast semi-arid region known for its long, harsh, dry summers when water sources dry up. Even today, water remains a problem for the 1.7 million people who live here. So how did the kings provide water to its new capital 600 years ago? Vinay's answer lies underground.
7: Very unique water harnessing technique, which was very prevalent during that time in the Central Asian countries, especially Iran, was introduced to Bidar, which is called as the Karez or the Kanath technique. Basically works as a conveyor system where water table is breached on top of a hillock or a mountain, and through these aqueducts, through these underground aqueducts, the water is transported to settlements.
6: Workers dug long horizontal tunnels deep underneath the city. Every 50 meters, vertical shafts to the surface were built. The network of these tunnels stored rainwater underground, while water also seeped into the system through the rocks and soil. The slope ensured that water was being transported from areas with high groundwater to those places where springs dry in summers. Air and light entering from the shafts ensured the water remained clean and made it easy to maintain the system. For 500 years, the Karez system sustained Bidar.
7: But things drastically changed after the 1970s drought. and the government had to take some very immediate measures. Borewells were kind of introduced. So from

0: open wells to step wells to canal, people really started to neglect these systems because they could not see them as a source of water anymore.
1: Garbage and silt soon filled the tunnels and shafts. Homes, malls, and residential areas were built over them. The system was forgotten. In 2015, 3 years of drought saw even the bore wells dry up. Historians, heritage experts, and government authorities asked a larger question. Could reviving Karez help Bidar's water crisis? Just like it did 600 years ago. Over 200 workers took on the challenge.
0: Just imagine like a tunnel which is running for 2.4 kilometers long and which is completely filled by decomposed silt, then decomposed garbage, then dry garbage. And the wells, the vertical shafts, which go as deep as 60 feet, and they were all completely filled with garbage. The real work was being done by the well diggers team, which we identified from different villages in Bidar.
1: With good rains, the Karez came alive. Now crystal clear water flows out of its mouth and into streams that snake along farmers' fields. It's a blessing for us. The work done in a time so long ago by a king we don't know about has ended up benefiting us. For the past 45 years, Siddalingappa has been growing crops like sugarcane, wheat, chickpea, and maize. But during summers, his well and the stream would run dry. He could grow crops in just 2 out of the 6 acres. For years, I earned about 50,000 rupees during the summers from our crops. But now I can earn 1 lakh rupees. That's double as we grow more using the Karez water. And I'm not the only one who benefits. A lot of farmers benefit from this as the water flows towards Madkal. Across India, ancient civilizations have left behind ingenious water structures. There are an estimated 3,000 step wells, most lost to time. At least 4 cities in the Deccan Plateau have the Karez system. Even in Bidar, several tunnels remain undiscovered. Finding the history may be important in a country where 600 million people face extreme water stress.
2: Underground canal systems is really an engineering marvel, I should feel, that in such regions, I should actually, that is a more effective way of actually utilizing the resources.
1: Dr. Fanindra from the Indian Institute of Technology, Hyderabad, had done the initial studies on the Bidar Karez. Now, he and his students are using cutting-edge technology to locate hidden networks beneath Bidar.
3: So what we will do?
2: Satellite images may help us. For example, if you see the vegetation above the Karez line versus vegetation beyond the Karez line could be different. If some satellites or drone technologies can help to identify the probable paths, then that can help the administration to take a next step actually to excavate.
1: Back in Bidar, Vinay and his team continue to document hundreds of structures and are still discovering wells and tunnels.
0: Here it is our heritage, our water, and nature has picked us for a reason. And all these resources, if we do not respect and if we do not kind of save it for our future, it will be a problem.
1: Bidar has shown that history may indeed have answers for the problems of our present. All we need to do is protect and revive them before they are lost permanently to time.
4: Every week, we choose what makes it into the show. But there's more that doesn't make the cut. That's why we made EcoDrop, all our best environment content in one place. You can sign up here. No scrolling, just the good stuff straight to your inbox.
5: Every time we collect the discarded clothes from the river, we are disheartened. The Thamirabarani, less than 130 kilometers long, yet one of Tamil Nadu's most important rivers. It flows year-round, quenching people's thirst and keeping the farmers' fields alive. Temples line its banks. It's a spiritual magnet and a vibrant center of ritual.

0: ritual. Here, people pray, remember, and pay homage to the deceased. This is also the case at the Papanasathar temple in the Tirunelveli district. Though the river is revered as sacred, the reality is different. Devotees often throw their clothes, milk cartons, and other ritual offerings into the river. It's a serious environmental concern, as it's a crucial source of drinking water for four districts of Tamil Nadu. Volunteers have already set up baskets to collect the items, but it's no use. Clothes keep ending up in the river. Trained sifters like Bhaskar regularly retrieve items from the water. We remove the clothes from rocks and roots, but within 2 days, the river's full of them again. The sifter's work is dangerous, and not just because of the strong current. People often throw framed photos of their dead relatives into the river, and the glass breaks against the rock. While cleaning, we get injured by the broken glass. I have multiple injuries, as I have worked as a sifter for 15 years now, but we continue to clean the river of clothes. On weekdays, the sorters retrieve about 20 bundles of clothing from the river. On weekends, when volunteers help out, that number can rise to 50. A non-profit organization ensures that the items are washed and then transported by truck to the riverbank to dry. Then, the processing begins. The collected waste is first sorted into categories such as towels, lungis, and other soft fabrics before being cut into small pieces. We get around 50 kilograms of clothing a day. That's about 1,500 kilograms a month. If left in the river, the waste would severely contaminate the water. By recycling it into floor mats, we are preventing large-scale pollution, helping to clean the riverbed and providing work for many women. Until recently, the women here still worked as cigarette rollers and were exposed to tobacco and nicotine dust. This recycling work has given them a safer way of supporting their families. The machines were funded by an NGO, but the project aims to expand. Government support is essential and could create sustainable work for many more women here. Back at the river, last year alone, nearly 94 tons of trash were pulled from the water around the temple. Over the past decade, that figure has reached about 1,300 tons, environmental activist Murthy tells us. It is particularly important to him and his colleagues to retrieve the clothing from the water. This is because it often gets caught on the riverbed and provides a breeding ground for bacteria such as E. coli. If you look at hospital records in summertime, many of the reported illnesses are water-related. Despite the efforts of the government and NGOs, fully purifying the water in this region remains a Sisyphean task. People's ignorance is causing the problems here, not just for environmentalists, but especially for nature and the habitat of the plants and animals in the river. We fail to value nature's resources. If water becomes scarce, people will do anything to recover what has been destroyed, but it may already be too late.
1: Here's a fun fact. In India, step wells or water reservoirs have many names, including Bavri, Vav, Bauri, Bavri, and many, many more. Here in Hauskas, hundreds of years ago, there was a university, and students used to study here. And today, it's still an important part of social life. Tourists come here, but also photographers and people who are into history. Who'd have thought there's so much to know about water reservoirs? But it was fun. I'll see you soon. Until then, take care. Goodbye. Namaskar.

0: Every heartbeat, every breath,
1: Amor,
0: means hope for premature babies. Innovative medicine supports them with their difficult start in life. What advances are there? And what role do volunteer baby cuddlers play to help preemies develop, become strong, and survive in good shape? Next.
2: Every week under the shade of the baobab,
3: there is a heated debate.
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2: But this isn't just talk.
3: This is where important questions are asked
2: and answered.
3: You are responsible to tell me that.
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7: And I'm George Okachi.
2: And this is the Baobab. No spins, no filters, just the facts.
0: In 30 minutes. DW Travel.
8: Hello there.
9: Let's go.
0: The sights, the history, the food.
9: Very good.
0: Garnished with insider tips and local highlights.
9: Wow. Welcome. Let's go.
10: Shall we go that way?
11: Let's go that way.
0: But also when it comes to sustainability, information and trends, on DW Travel, you can have it all.
9: This is unexpected. Okay, I have to check this out.
0: So, you're planning a trip? Make sure you miss nothing about it on DW Travel.
9: I hope you enjoyed the trip here as much as I did.
8: What about you? What's your opinion? Feel free to write your thoughts in the comments.
12: During pregnancy, mom's body has a lot to do, especially the womb and the placenta. It takes about 40 weeks for a tiny fertilized egg to develop into a new human being. But every year, nearly 15 million children are born premature. Before the 37th week of pregnancy, babies are not yet fully developed. Modern medicine can't replace Mother Nature, but it can still help. Scientists are even working on a mechanical womb and an artificial placenta. Will that give premature babies a better start in life? Welcome to In Good Shape.

Kate was born much too early. She weighed just 670 grams. But she's being well cared for at this clinic. Her parents are with her all the time. Still, like most premature babies, Kate's lungs aren't fully developed yet. It's not nice to look at, but at least she's breathing on her own. The respiratory support is only to keep her lungs open, and she's feeding via a tube. We take it in turns, each having her once a day. As long as I know that everything's fine, it's okay. Meanwhile, a team at Nuremberg Hospital is working to develop an artificial placenta that would allow premature babies in future to develop almost as well as if they were still inside the womb. The baby would receive all it needs through the navel, much like with a natural placenta. One challenge is connecting this placenta to the child after birth via the umbilical cord. That's what we want to do, because it's probably least likely to lead to complications. But it's ensuring that the umbilical vessels open enough to allow sufficient blood flow, because we don't want to use pumps. Pumps would put a strain on the baby's tiny body. An artificial placenta could prevent that. It's a rather unassuming little box produced by a 3D printer, but one with complex biological functions. It's designed to take over the work of the lungs and kidneys in premature babies. If I take this apart here, you'll be able to see quite clearly how these

0: fibers are arranged in bundles. These ones are for breathing, and the other fibers are for the dialysis function, which is the kidney function. Once the artificial placenta is ready for use in a few years' time, it will also be easier for parents to maintain physical contact with their child, which is important for healthy development. By then, Kate will be up and walking. Premature babies sometimes have brief pauses in their breathing. Once that stops and she can feed on her own, she'll be able to go home. The three of us at home together. In future, premature babies and their parents could have an easier and better start to family life.
1: What do whales and camels have in common with humans? Moms reject the afterbirth. After a baby is born, the mother's body expels the placenta. Most mammals devour it immediately. Apart from whales, camels, and most people, eating your placenta is known as placentophagy. Some people are into it, considering their afterbirth a superfood. There's zero scientific evidence to back that up, but the placenta is a super organ.
2: One of the most incredible moments in our lives. A new human is born. And now, push again. What? Is there another one on the way? Ugh, what's that? Well, without this beauty, all of this here just wouldn't happen. So what exactly is the placenta there for? And what do you do with it after it's come out?
3: Once the placenta's outside, people get very creative.
2: Some people actually eat it. Uh-huh, you heard that right. There's a long list of placenta recipes. And yes, some parents do even bring their smoothie mixers along to the birth. Supposedly it goes well with banana and coconut milk. There are companies that offer placenta encapsulation, or gummy bears, or even skin cream. Some parents transform the placenta into a piece of art. Some bury it and plant a tree on top. Very ambitious ones might bury it at a site where they want their child to later get a job, like at a hospital or a famous sports team's stadium.
3: Okay, so most of this is nonsense.
2: This is Laura Trost. She's a gynecologist.
3: Especially for eating the placenta, there is no science backing it up.
2: Most of the time, the placenta finds a pretty unromantic end.
3: Many people think the placenta looks disgusting when they see it for the first time. I actually think it's a beautiful organ. I like the idea of giving it some form of appreciation.
2: The placenta feels kind of like liver tissue. Normally, it weighs around half a kilo. But it's not just one organ. It's actually several rolled up into one. Until a fetus's organs have developed properly, the placenta takes over many of their jobs. It's located here, attached to the uterine wall, jammed between the fetus and the mother. Via the placenta, the fetus is supplied with what it needs, like oxygen, nutrients, and some immune protection. Fetal waste is also excreted via the mother. What a pleasure to be a mom. The placenta also sets boundaries. Only certain things are allowed to cross it. Unfortunately, among them are some toxic substances, such as ethanol. So alcohol can also pass the placental barrier.
3: Alcohol can have negative impacts on the development of the child. So once you notice you're pregnant, better don't drink. Sometimes the placenta itself can turn into a problem. It can cause a disease called preeclampsia. The mother can get very high blood pressure, among other symptoms. We still don't fully understand how preeclampsia comes about, but it can threaten the mother's life. If it strikes, the only solution is to get the placenta and the baby out.
2: But how does this miracle of an organ come to be in the first place? Even at the very beginning, when we are little more than a pile of cells, this pile is quite determined. It literally digs its way into the wall of the uterus.
3: To me, this is one of the biggest wonders about the placenta. It invades the mother's uterus just like cancer. And the mother does not only tolerate that, her body even promotes the invasion. But unlike cancer, the invasion stops at one point. Otherwise, we would have a huge problem.
2: Along the way, the placenta sprouts out into fine branches. This miniature tree-like structure is kind of suspended in maternal blood. And there's not just one mini fetal tree, but 30 to 40 of them waving around in the mother's bloodstream. Altogether, they create an enormous surface where give and take can occur between mother and baby. If you laid it out flat, it would cover an area between 12 and 14 square meters. That's the size of 3 ping pong tables.
3: This is already quite impressive. But what I find even crazier about the placenta is the fact that it exists at all. Think about it. It develops from fetal cells. So it's half mother, but also half father. For the mother, it's actually a stranger. And still, she does not reject it.
2: Imagine you tried to stitch someone else's arm onto your shoulder. Your body wouldn't like that at all and would do a lot to get rid of the invader.
3: But somehow, the uterus makes an exception for the placenta. That can only happen because the mother's immune system changes in a way, so she tolerates the placenta.
2: These processes make it possible for two distinct individuals to remain basically glued together for 10 months. To ensure that this period progresses smoothly, the placenta also produces some hormones. They are important to maintain the pregnancy. So, for example, they raise blood sugar levels in the late stages of development or make the breasts start preparing for breastfeeding. And if you ever wondered what causes the second stripe on one of these, that's also due to a hormone that's produced in the placenta. Right here, to be exact.
3: Not always, though. Everything goes smoothly with the placenta.
2: So the placenta is usually located here. But sometimes it likes to set up shop a little closer to the exit.
3: The child cannot put their head through the wall. So that can be a reason for a C-section. However, we're always a bit cautious with any surgery on the uterus, because that creates scar tissue. And this is where a future placenta could attach and then have problems detaching. And you want the placenta to detach smoothly.
2: At the end of a pregnancy, between 500 and 750 milliliters of blood pass through it every single minute.
3: That's a lot. One of the most important things is to check that the placenta got out completely. A birth is only over when the placenta is born too. It's only then that we congratulate the parents. When we see that the placenta is leaking blood or some part of it is missing, we go searching for the rest. Otherwise, the mother might lose a lot of blood.
2: Once it's out, you can tell the two sides of the placenta apart. The one that was pointing towards the mother feels a bit uneven because that's where all these little trees branched out. The other side was pointing towards the fetus. This is where the umbilical cord exits the placenta.
3: And it was attached to the uterus wall with its whole surface. So the wound it leaves inside the mother is about this big. That's one of the reasons why rest after delivery is so important. Give the mom some rest. Together with the placenta, she did an amazing job over the last month.
1: While the placenta completes its role after pregnancy, the womb or uterus is always there. Every month it prepares itself anew for pregnancy, just in case.
0: Soft lighting, a waterbed, soothing sounds, meals delivered directly to our bed. Just chill in all day long. It couldn't be more luxurious. That's kind of how we all start out in life, in the uterus. But the womb isn't just a five-star hotel. It's the tough guy amongst all the organs. The shape and size of the uterus are roughly

0: be like an upside-down pear. The lower part, the cervix, is closed most of the time. It connects with the top of the vagina. At the other end, antenna-like structures extend from the uterus, the fallopian tubes and the ovaries. These small organs are the primary source of sex hormones. Estrogen and progesterone especially are responsible for the development of secondary sexual characteristics during puberty. They also regulate the menstrual cycle. Thousands of egg cells lie dormant in each ovary. Hormone signals ensure that each month one of the ovaries alternately matures an egg cell, which then sets off on its journey. If the ovaries don't stick to the plan, it can result in non-identical twins. Next, tiny hair-like structures or cilia in the fallopian tubes transport the egg to the uterus, a journey of 3 to 5 days. And sometimes the eggs meet someone along the way. Meanwhile, the uterus gets ready. Within the space of around just 2 weeks, it forms a mucous membrane over 1 centimeter thick, rich in blood vessels and immune cells. All so that a fertilized egg can make itself comfortable. If that doesn't happen, the lining is shed again. The tissue becomes inflamed, the blood supply is cut off, and the remains are flushed out along with a lot of blood. But if a fertilized egg does nestle in, that's when the real work begins for the uterus. During pregnancy, it gets bigger and bigger. All of a sudden, it's no pear, more like a watermelon. There's not much room left for other organs, like the intestines, stomach, or lungs. The bladder also feels the squeeze. To deliver the baby at the end of pregnancy, the uterus has powerful muscle tissue that's among the strongest in the body. In the second half of life after menopause, hormone production drops sharply and the uterus shrinks to nearly half its size. But whoever accomplishes that much deserves to retire early.
1: Taking a deep breath and filling your lungs, hearing sounds and using them for orientation, a sense of touch that detects the slightest stimulation, body temperature regulation to protect from cold and heat through a system in the skin. A baby only develops these abilities in the final weeks of pregnancy. A premature baby still has to develop them after birth. An infant born before the 24th week has little chance of survival. Researchers are working to change that. DW reporter Anna Zacco checked out one such project.
2: Just 506 grams. This mannequin weighs barely more than a packet of pasta. At this stage, real premature babies cannot breathe on their own. Their lungs and brain are still far from fully developed. And yet, their tiny heart beats on, fighting for the chance to survive. Across the world, scientists are working on new ways to help them live. Among them, an artificial womb. While these prototypes are designed for medical emergencies, my mind inevitably turns to bigger questions. Could a full pregnancy one day take place outside the human body? And if that ever becomes possible, who will control reproduction? Let's find out at the Eindhoven University of Technology in the Netherlands. Researchers are developing a machine designed to mimic the human womb. They call it AquaWomb.
3: Is this going to replace pregnancy?
4: No, we don't think that this will replace pregnancy. So the maternal womb is the best place for a baby to be in. And this is really an alternative treatment for babies who are born too early.
2: Globally, 1 in 10 babies are born preterm, meaning before week 37. Those born earlier than 28 weeks are especially fragile. They are classified as extremely preterm. For these tiny newborns, the first few days are critical. Even if they survive, many face long-term health challenges, from developmental delays to vision, hearing, and breathing problems. If a baby is born preterm, the lungs breathe air even if they are not ready yet. Additionally, the ventilators in use today can cause

0: babies move to a womb-like environment.
1: How does AquaWomb work?
2: We have a specifically designed transfer procedure where we want to keep the baby during delivery underwater for the whole period.
0: Inside the AquaWomb system, the baby is immersed in artificial amniotic fluid. Its umbilical cord is connected to an artificial placenta, similar to a medical oxygenator, but here providing a steady supply of nutrients as well as oxygen. The baby's own heart pumps blood through this external system, just like in the maternal womb. An additional device continuously filters the fluid, removing waste and keeping the environment stable. Once the lungs have matured at around 28 weeks, the baby can be born a second time and moved to a conventional incubator. While it all sounds promising, big concerns remain. The technology will likely be expensive and won't be available where it's most needed. The majority of preterm births occur in Southern Asia and Sub-Saharan Africa. And technology is still in its early days. Clinical trials for the AquaWomb system are at least 5 to 6 years away. But other projects are further along. In 2017, a US team kept a premature lamb alive and growing for several weeks inside a fluid-filled biobag, a major proof of concept. Since then, progress has really picked up, with different research groups focusing on different stages of pregnancy. In 2021, scientists in Israel made headlines by growing mouse embryos in rotating bottle-like incubators for long enough to see organs and limbs begin to form. Proof that early development can proceed entirely outside the uterus under controlled conditions. Now, of course, lambs and mice aren't humans. But when you look at the technologies we already use today, from fertilized embryos outside the body with IVF to neonatal intensive care units that can support extremely premature babies earlier than ever before, it becomes clear that each new development pushes the boundaries of what counts as viable a little further. Put simply, the line between life sustained inside the body and life sustained outside it is already beginning to blur. So is it really so far-fetched to imagine a future where entire human embryos grow outside the human body, in what's called ectogenesis? And if it does, who will decide what access, cost and use look like? Parents, clinics, corporations or governments?
3: I think we should have a conversation, a sort of society-wide conversation on whether this is a good idea.
0: Giulia Cavaliere examines how new reproductive technologies could influence women's social position and autonomy.
3: I think one misunderstanding is that sometimes we think that artificial wombs can liberate women, solve lots of problems surrounding reproduction, motherhood, and the labor market, and the risks associated with pregnancies.
0: So more autonomy for women, less pressure on their bodies and careers.
3: But actually, many of these things could be fixed through political change and legal changes rather than through a technological fix. And so it's my worry is that if we overpromise on that, we don't focus on the things that we could already fix now without artificial wombs.
0: Cavaliere argues that even if full ectogenesis became possible, it might not resolve inequality and could even reinforce it, especially if access to these technologies remains limited. Coming from a generation that has only just begun to reclaim pregnancy, to make it visible, political and ours, I couldn't help but wonder, if pregnancy moves from the body to the lab, will women gain freedom or lose power?
4: In premature babies, the organs and immune system are still underdeveloped. To prevent lung disease, brain hemorrhages, or intestinal problems, they need immediate medical care. Physical bonding with the parents then often falls short, yet touch is so important for mental well-being, brain development, and stress relief, especially for premature babies, as studies have shown. But what if mom and dad are sick themselves? That's where

0: Huddle volunteers can help.
1: Here's our little Max. Unfortunately, Max's parents can't come regularly because they're both seriously ill. We can see that he's lacking physical contact, which is why we asked you to come in. Not all parents of premature babies are able to come to the neonatal clinic every day. So this hospital in Magdeburg, like many elsewhere, invites volunteers like Bernadette Brückner to come in and spend time cuddling the child. It offers a form of physical contact that's vital for the child's health. We know that bonding is important for children's development. For premature babies and newborns generally, this physical contact is essential for their physical and mental development. We can see on the monitor that their heart rate slows down, their breathing becomes calmer, and we observe fewer abnormal signs. These things subside. You can tell that the baby is doing better. Fortunately, volunteer cuddlers aren't needed very often, but when they are, the premature babies benefit from the physical warmth, comfort and sense of security that they provide. It's a profound sense of calm and mutual connection.
2: Auf ein gegenseitiges Bezogensein.
1: I can feel the baby breathing and calming down, really settling down. And this connection with his breathing is a bit like he's surfing on my tummy, like surfing on the waves. This support from volunteers requires the express consent of the parents. The clinic also has specific criteria for selecting the volunteers. We check that their vaccinations are up to date. We make sure they have no infectious diseases. And of course, they can't have an acute illness that's contagious in any way. And then we also need to feel that this is someone who is empathetic and reliable. Bernadette Brückner is a mother herself. As a volunteer cuddler, she wants to help ensure that premature babies feel protected and cared for, so they overcome their difficult start in life more easily.
0: Parents have to wait months for their child. Thankfully, that's not the case with In Good Shape. Don't forget to check out our next show. Bye for now.

0: every week under the shade of the baobab.
1: There is a heated debate.
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3: They must be diverted in the parliament.
4: An obvious case of repossession.
0: But this isn't just talk.
1: This is where important questions are asked
0: and answered.
1: You are responsible to tell me that.
0: I am Mimi Mefo-Neu.
1: And I'm George Okachi.
0: And this is The Baobab. No spins, no filters, just the facts.
5: Coming up. Exceptionally stylish. Extraordinarily vibrant. Extremely sensual. European to the max. Euromax. Euromax. In 30 minutes.

0: We are at war. It's a political war.
1: The nation once called a shining beacon of democracy is in turmoil.
2: These are bad people. These are people that want to destroy our country. We're not going to let it happen.
1: Professors are receiving death threats and leaving the U.S.
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1: What fuels the fervor of the MAGA enthusiasts?
4: 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I could care less.
1: Jan Dündar and Trump's America. Democracy Under Attack starts May 23rd on DW. It really couldn't be simpler. 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
13: This is DW News and these are our top stories. US President Donald Trump has called Iran's response to the US ceasefire proposal totally unacceptable. Tehran sent its response via Pakistani mediators, dismissing the US plan as a demand for surrender. Iranian state media says Iran seeks compensation, an end to sanctions and control of the Strait of Hormuz. The US proposal reportedly aimed to end the conflict, reopen shipping lanes, and curb Iran's nuclear program. Spain's health minister says a repatriation operation has evacuated 94 people from the cruise ship hit by a deadly Hunter virus outbreak. The day-long operation flew passengers of 19 nationalities home from the Canary Islands. Health Minister Monica Garcia Gomez also confirmed that a symptomatic case was detected on the French flight. Families of missing people have marched in Mexico City on Mother's Day to highlight the country's disappearance crisis. Protesters accused the government of inaction and criticized spending priorities, including funding for the 2026 FIFA World Cup. Mexico has more than 130,000 missing people, with disappearances surging since 2006 when the government launched its war on drug cartels.
14: Anywhere we go to, we try to make our mark. Any country you visit and you don't see a Nigerian, then don't go to that country. That means there's something wrong.
15: But what happens when making a mark turns into being a target? What happens when African nationals are being persecuted in another African nation?
16: It is a concerning reality. From the streets of Johannesburg in South Africa to Maputo in Mozambique, we are seeing a rise in reported xenophobic attacks. And data shows it's no longer just a clash of cultures. It's becoming a systemic crisis.
15: Some call it economic competition. Others call it political scapegoating. But the numbers don't always support the job theft narrative.
16: Also, the stereotype that migration equals criminality has been contested widely.
15: So, how does a continent dreaming of shared unity and prosperity root out incendiary anti-migrant movements and stereotypes?
16: How do governments stamp out xenophobic violence and instead create conditions where immigrants and locals work together to form mutually beneficial shared communities?
15: These are the hard questions that we are unpacking under the baobab today.
16: Yes.
15: Hi, George.
16: Hi, ladies first today.
15: Finally, thank you. Good morning, everyone, or good day, everyone, by the way. Welcome to Under the Baobab. My name is Mimi Mefonewu.
16: Of course, and a very warm welcome as well. My name is George Okachi. On this show, we break down complex issues. We make them accessible and personal. Today, we are joined by Professor

0: Professor Jude Osakwe, the chairman of the African chapter of Nigerians in Diaspora Organization, also known as NIDO. This is, you know, a request from some of our viewers who are trying to ask, okay, what is happening to Nigerians who are living abroad, because of the rising cases of xenophobic attacks in some African countries?
1: Particularly in South Africa and, you know, also in Mozambique. And remember, the last time we talked about this topic, we were looking at the impact of groups like Operation Dudula. Now we have the March for March, or is it March to March? In South Africa, Nigerians in the diaspora are amongst those that have been, you know, asked to leave South Africa by some of these organizations or groups that have been created. And remember, this happened in a country, it is happening in a country that prides itself as a rainbow nation, a country that is welcoming, there's diversity and so on and so forth. And we also saw a lot of, you know, diverse reactions from the viewers. It was really polarized when we had this discussion the last time.
0: It's normally a polarized, you know, discussion, Mimi. And to me, it's like a powder cake. And it's spreading. And just recently we reported, you know, 40 Nigerians arrested and deported from Mozambique. What was concerning and unsettling about this particular report is that many reportedly held valid documentations. That is according to the claim by, you know, people representing them in the diaspora and also from Nigerian officials. But better still, they were, you know, subject of, you know, deportation and arrest. It seems like it was a targeted, you know, approach.
1: Exactly. Even before dust settled on the Mozambique case, there are also fresh xenophobic attacks emerging in South Africa. You know, citizens or some citizens in South Africa believe that foreign nationals, particularly foreign nationals from other parts of the continent, are not supposed to be in South Africa, whether you have valid documents or not.
0: Definitely. That must be condemned at all costs. Anybody who has proper documentation to live in any country, especially in African country, is allowed to leave, Mimi. And of course, if the discussion was around targeting illegal migration, I think that would make a lot of sense. But also we've seen, you know, interventions from different governments. Just recently, the Nigerian government, you know, preparing to deport some of its, not deport, but rather repatriate some of its citizens who are willing to, you know, come out
1: but
0: of South Africa.
1: But we are not sure whether it's actually repatriation, because they are being told reportedly that they have to pay their flights back home. So is that really repatriation? That's also something that we are looking into. We're also seeing, you know, the Ghanaian government reacting to that and, you know, discussing diplomatically to see how they can protect their citizens.
0: Yes.
1: We are seeing talks between the Zimbabwean president and the president of South Africa, you know, with regards to the xenophobic attacks that, you know, foreigners are going through in South Africa. But for people like Professor Jude Osakwe, they have so far criticized Nigerian diplomatic representation in foreign countries for their response to trouble that some Nigerian citizens are going through. They were so, you know, outspoken about it, and they were not comfortable that Nigerian officials are not taking it seriously, especially when the situation of Mozambique just started. So let us find out from him how he feels about this. Let him also tell us what he thinks about the Nigerian diplomatic officials' missions in southern Africa, precisely, and how they are reacting when Nigerians are in trouble. Let's hear from him.
2: You see, if Nigerians are not in a country, I don't think we should have embassies there. So embassies are there to serve Nigerians, to serve as a link between Nigeria and that particular country they are serving. So when Nigerians are having issues like this and the embassies are not forthcoming, it becomes very troubling. At the first instance, it was like trying to push them to do what they were supposed to do. So that was the first time I had to criticize them for their slow action.
1: Some Nigerians abroad have been accused of having false documents or staying illegally in some of their host countries, even though you say many of those arrested were legally registered in Mozambique. Are you saying that there was no absolute justification for these arrests?
2: If there's any reason, they should come out to tell us, because nothing has been said, no reason has been given. I'm not trying to defend anyone here. If their papers are not, their documents are not in order, take them to deportation camp, not prison. If Nigerians, not only in Mozambique, in any other country, if they are having document problems, the immigration offices in those countries, they know what to do. I think there are procedures that should be followed.
1: Nigerians have faced tensions in countries like South Africa, Ghana, the UAE, and parts of Europe, as well as the United States. Yet some critics say Nigeria's response has not always been strong enough. I mean, from organizations like yours. Would you say that reflects a failure by Nigerian authorities or diaspora leadership to protect Nigerians who are living in the diaspora?
2: It's not a failure in any way, because what we are doing now, particularly in the area of Mozambique, is what we are supposed to do. I cannot go to the Mozambican government to say, release my people, but I can pressure the Nigerian government to do something. So we have not failed in any way. And in terms of Nigerians being targeted in other countries, unfortunately, that is what is happening. If you go to South Africa, it's happening there. All Nigerians are not bad. The few Nigerians that are having problems, if the authorities in these countries get them, they should face the law. It should not trickle down to law-abiding citizens that are doing their legitimate jobs or duties in these countries.
0: Mm-hmm.
1: So, George, mm-hmm. xenophobic attacks, like what we are seeing in South Africa, is affecting citizens from different African countries.
0: Yeah, that's a fact.
1: Yes, mm-hmm. but we are talking about Nigeria particularly today, because Nigeria is Africa's most populous nation,
0: mm-hmm.
1: With a population projected to hit over 200 million by mid this year.
0: Yes.
1: So some people even joke that wherever you go, you might just be standing at a pharmacy, in a shop,
0: yeah.
1: and there's always a Nigerian next to you. And we even heard from our guests that if you go to a country and there's no Nigerian there, then don't stay in that country.
0: Yeah, that is undeniable. And I believe also, people who are following this particular conversation will agree. And it's not just about, the numbers. It's about the influence, Nigeria has. Nigeria is one of Africa's cultural and economic engine. We're talking about, Nigerian churches.
1: Mm.
0: We're talking about the oil and gas.
1: Yes.
0: Afrobeats.
1: Yeah.
0: The list is endless, Mimi.
1: Actually, and then there's also Nollywood, you know. Nollywood is, showing the way or like guiding every other movie industry in Africa. And it's one of Africa's largest film industries by volume. Whether it's the tech hubs in Lagos mm-hmm. or the entrepreneurs that we have in Johannesburg, the Nigerian spirit is very massive when it comes to driving an economy. They are always very impactful.
0: Entrepreneurs.
1: They're always present, yes.
0: Yes, they're present. And I like the word, you're using the word, the Nigerian spirit. And this reputation for Nigerians as, business-minded people is demonstrated throughout, the estimated, I think they have about 17 million
1: right.
0: Nigerians who are living, abroad. And they contribute, according to figures, about 20 billion US dollars, as, diaspora remittance back to Nigeria.
1: Back to Nigeria.
0: Yes.
1: The question is always, how much are they contributing to their host countries?
0: Yes.
1: And that's always where the debate is.
0: Mm-hmm.
1: For South Africa, for instance, citizens in South Africa would look at these figures and say, oh, they are working all the money and sending it back home.
0: Yes.
1: Why don't we have figures in South Africa telling us how much Nigerians, Ghanaians, Zimbabweans are contributing to the economy in South Africa?
0: It may not be direct, maybe it's indirectly, because say if someone is a business person and maybe they would be paying, custom duty or any tax associated with the business that they are operating, then they are contributing massively to the economy.
1: And especially plus, also recruiting maybe nationals from the host countries
0: definitely.
1: Is also a lot of contribution.
0: That can also count.
1: But I should say, of course, that the fact that some people think in South Africa particularly that Nigerians could be, earning a lot of money and sending the money back home instead of trying to keep the money in South Africa for the country's economy, it's simply assumptions, because we are not sure exactly
0: yes.
1: how much Nigerians or other Africans are contributing
0: to drive the economy.
1: But because these are some sort of misconceptions that people have about Nigerians who are abroad, we also try to talk to our guest about it.
2: One thing about Nigeria as a country and Nigerians as individuals is that anywhere we go to, we try to make our mark. Any country you visit and you don't see a Nigerian, then don't go to that country.

0: means there's something wrong, be it in academics, be it in medicine, be it in any professional specialization. Nigerians are always doing well. And we have that mindset that we must achieve. I can say Nigerians are hustlers, but the major thing is when we are even hustling, we do it legally in any country we find ourselves. Yes, I will not deny the fact that we may have few Nigerians that may be causing problems for us, but that does not mean that all Nigerians are bad.
1: Now, some Nigerians living abroad say that their biggest challenge is not foreign governments, but weak support from their embassies and organizations meant to represent them. Of some of those organizations, you're currently heading it. Is this a structural problem within Nigeria's foreign service?
0: For us, we do all we feel we can do to see how we can assist Nigerians. For example, we have an emergency number contact, which we have put out there for all Nigerians in Africa, anywhere you are, and you're having issues, there is a number which you can reach out to. And once you get that number, once you call that number, we will be able to see how we can assist you. We as an organization, we are doing our best to see how we can assist Nigerians.
1: Do you think Nigerians generally recognize your organization as legitimate? And do they trust it to represent their interests?
0: The organization was established through an act of parliament by the National Assembly. So it is a recognized organization. For Nigerians, yes, they recognize the organization because most of them run to us when they have issues. If you look at the issue of Mozambique, we have been speaking out and talking about it. And I have been working directly with the embassy as of now to see how we can assist to bring out these Nigerians that have been unjustifiably arrested. So, yes, we are recognized.
2: Yes, of course, Jude, you know, doubling down that the organization is recognized and they are doing much to try and support Nigerians living abroad. But we decided, of course, this is under the baobab, and normally whenever we have such, you know, pertinent concerns, we normally want to speak to people that it concerns. And we decided to, you know, spread the conversation a little bit wider to South Africans and ask them why they think some foreign nationals, because we've admitted that it is not only Nigerians, but right, largely we've had, you know, a huge number of Nigerians being affected. So South Africans to tell us why they think, you know, Nigerians are targeted in their country.
1: Yes, we also wanted people in Nigeria to tell us why some Nigerians abroad are often viewed with suspicion. So our colleagues in Nigeria, Chinaza Jennifer and also Tuzo Kumalo in South Africa, were charged with speaking to people on the streets. Let's hear from these people.
3: The root cause of the problem is, number one, that the South African government is not taking illegal migration seriously. When you look at the South African population in general, many of them are very poor. And when people go poor and go hungry, they will target the next person, so the lowest lying fruit here, because they cannot access their officials, they cannot access the corrupt cops. They then look at those that they believe are the lowest hanging fruit, and migrants become the easy target in that kind of a situation.
4: If you can look at the capitalist system that we currently live in, where employers feel that they want to milk everything for themselves, foreigners are making that situation worse, because when South Africans are demanding the minimum wage, they come and offer themselves at a very cheap price and behave like slaves in this country. People didn't die for this country to have slaves again in 2026.
5: We are trying to create opportunities for South Africans, because what we've realized is that most South Africans, when they are knocking in these businesses trying to get employment, they are told there is no employment. At some instances, we'll find that whenever a South African leaves and then a foreign national comes in, they will hire or they will entertain a foreign national over a South African.
6: Most people don't have good perception about Nigerians in the international space. But as I said, that doesn't mean the whole Nigerians behave in such a way. So I think the government should, you know, come step in to really protect, you know, Nigerians abroad.
7: These stereotypes that we're talking about stems from people not liking Nigerians as a person, as a people, because we have so much to offer and they don't want us to grow. This appeal goes to every Nigerian, every working hard Nigerian that is in South Africa. Do well to leave. When you leave, you have contributed so much to the economy. When you leave, they will still have a reason to blame other things.
8: The South Africans are ungrateful compared to what the Nigerian government have done for them, especially in the past, during the time of apartheid and all of that. Well, this new generation, I don't know what happens, whether they have forgotten that history.
1: When I'm listening to them, I just feel like, how do you target someone
2: yes.
1: who has been given visa, yes. granted visa, mm-hmm. to have access to a country by a particular government, instead of questioning your government why they are letting people in?
2: Yes.
1: And how do you even target someone that you don't know and you create a whole perception and narrative about them? How do we come about having that kind of feeling about other people?
2: There is clear, you know, political opportunism, you know, politicians perhaps, or people with the xenophobic, you know, agenda, using some factors to you know, lure people who would find migrants otherwise, you know, the softer target to you know, to vent their anger.
1: Yeah,
2: to.
1: I'm a Cameroonian today. Yes. If I become a billionaire or a millionaire and yes. I decide to invest in South Africa,
2: yes.
1: do you think I'm going to be targeted? The answer is actually no, because they go for
2: they're normal, you know, normal brothers and sisters,
1: those people who are struggling, like yeah. them.
2: Exactly.
1: Instead of targeting the officials that are responsible for the bad policies in the country, they are responsible for the economy that is not moving well. They are responsible for the unemployment and the joblessness in South Africa. We're also seeing South African authorities saying that we are going to do everything to clamp down on those who are being xenophobic.
2: Yeah, but you see, Mimi, talk alone is not enough. There must be action. That these things are happening currently, Mimi, it calls for a serious and thorough conversation, because we can also not, you know, ignore the facts and the claims that we are getting from South Africans who are concerned about, you know, the issue of illegal immigration. So how do we deal with illegal immigration without it bordering xenophobic attacks or rising xenophobic violence within, you know, streets in South Africa?
1: Yeah.
2: And how do we make sure that, you know, the communities, the immigrants who are in South Africa, you know, coexist in a mutually beneficial, you know, ecosystem with South Africans. So I think this is a very critical conversation. That
1: critical conversation, especially questioning what officials are doing really to stop this. We are talking about xenophobic attacks, which started just shortly after the post-apartheid era.
2: Yes.
1: So it's in the 90s that all of this started. Foreigners being targeted, whether you're Nigerian, Ghanaian, Cameroonian. I even saw a very startling video of a Cameroonian who was targeted just recently in South Africa as well. So people from Somalia,
2: yeah.
1: we are seeing people from Zimbabwe, Ethiopia. But why not channel that energy to the governments?
2: Yes.
1: Why not question the authorities that are in place and failing to, you know, provide just the basic.
2: That is the critical concern, and there is where the research should start, Mimi. Like, you know, we have to channel the energy to where the root causes of, you know, the problems that South Africans perhaps are raising, and not allowing xenophobia to, you know, to trickle in into trying to solve the particular problem, because that will not be the solution to the problems, you know, the South Africans are facing.
1: And that's also what we discuss with our guests.
0: For me, I am the continental chairman. And within the African countries, we have different chapters. So within the chapters, we have done a lot. Let me give you an example. In Namibia, we try as much as possible to make sure that we live according to the laws of the country. And that is what we preach in every country.
1: For Nigerians who feel unwanted abroad, but also feel they cannot return home because of economic hardship, what advice would you give them?
0: Okay, you are saying that you cannot go back home because of the economy, and then the country you are staying, they are saying you should go. You are not doing anything. To me, I would advise you to go back home, because no matter what, home is home. Home is the best. If there's nothing you are doing in the country you are staying, you don't have anything you are doing, then why stay back? Why hide? Sometimes you see most of these people, when they hear that immigration officers are coming, you see them hiding, running helter-skelter, because they don't have papers, they don't have a particular job you're doing. You know, an idle mind is a devil's workshop. For me, I feel there must be something there's something for everybody at home. These are the things we preach. Though most of the time, we assist them in getting attached to some business people so that they learn something and start their own business. We've done it so much, so many times in Namibia. I will use that as an example. When we have some people who came and we found out that they already have legal stay or permits in that country. So what we do is to look for business people, people that have shops. Okay, please attach this person with you, let the person learn, and then we'll see how to sort the person out. Because Nigerians in most African countries are business people. They are traders, and we try as much as possible to see how we can attach Nigerians to them to learn and then start theirs. But for those who cannot do it, what we advise is go back home.
1: Despite awareness campaigns and international efforts, why does human trafficking remain such a big and serious problem in Nigeria today?
0: I've been calling out to the National Assembly for them to enact a law that will prosecute parents who give out underage children, because that is where what the problem we're having now. They want to take them to Canada, they want to take them to US to work in a restaurant or wherever, and they end up in one of these African countries. There was one that was taken to Mali. From Mali, she was sold to another person in Senegal. It was in Senegal that she was rescued. And if you put them together, they will tell you is their religious leader in the church, their mother or their father that gave them out to the religious leader in the church or in their place of worship, and then they took them out. So it has to start from the home.
1: So under the Baobab, we are not just questioning leadership. We are trying to also know our guests on a personal level.
2: Yes.
1: How do we do to cool down things?
2: Definitely, we do that in a very special way. We normally, you know, retrieve back to the shades of this beautiful tree, the Baobab, and we get to know our guests on the other side. And we do so under the rapid fire segment.
1: What was your favorite food as a child?
0: Well, I'm not that kind of favorite person in terms of food. I eat what I feel is good. But when you give me egusi soup with garri, I think.
1: And what is that meal that you cannot not have in your kitchen, even if you are abroad?
0: Jollof rice.
1: Interesting. And how do you balance your demanding professional responsibilities with family life?
0: It's not easy, but I thank God that I have family that understand. But anytime I'm with them, I make sure I give quality time.
1: And if you were not advocating for Nigerians in the diaspora or fighting human trafficking, what career would you be pursuing?
0: I'm a professor of informatics at the Namibia University of Science and Technology.
2: So let's get back to the subject matter. And Mimi, even with, you know, the arrests and deportations, planes are still full of Nigerians coming to, say, South Africa or countries like Mozambique.
1: Yes, and it's called JAPA. Many Nigerians would always want to leave Nigeria for other African nations or even to travel abroad. But honestly, Judge, people move because they are looking for opportunities, mm-hmm. for jobs, for safety, you know, security, better lives and so on. And if these things were provided by their own governments, I don't think they'll be moving.
2: But let's be honest, people will always move, even if everything back home is perfect.
1: They won't move, George. I don't see myself or anybody living. If we had best good universities and you're guaranteed that you are going to have employment after university,
2: maybe you just
1: You explore as a tourist. You just visit another country and go back to your country. If all is well in your country, why would you move?
2: That's fair enough. But what did our guest tell us about that?
1: Yes, so we wanted to understand whether it's actually a policy problem. Is the government doing enough to, you know, ensure that their citizens are safe and, you know, provided better lives?
0: Unfortunately, everybody wants to leave. For me, I'm not in Nigeria also. So if anybody feels that going out there will be able to, he'll be able to get greener pastures, better than what he is getting or she is getting to in Nigeria, yeah, we wish them success. But the good thing is, when this happens, Nigeria also benefits because we also bring back funds or investment.
1: So when you talk about investment coming back to Nigeria from the diaspora, do we have clear figures showing how much Nigeria is currently benefiting from remittances and diaspora investments?
0: The remittance for last year was around 20-something billion, yes. And it increases every year. So there is this kind of investment happening between Nigeria, like Nigerians abroad, and Nigeria. For example, 2 weeks ago, we had Nigel Africa organized sales and exhibition of Made in Nigerian products in Senegal.
2: Of course, clearly, Jude is trying to emphasize that, of course, immigration can be beneficial to both, you know, the Nigerians and also to the host countries.
1: Right.
2: But what do you think? Are Nigerians being unfairly targeted abroad, or is there a deeper issue that needs to be addressed?
1: And what responsibility do governments and citizens themselves have in shaping how Nigerians are treated globally? Not just Nigerians, but also other citizens.
2: Remember, you can have your answers to this particular conversation by joining it, actually, and contributing through our YouTube page, DW Africa.
1: Under the Baobab is available on all our digital platforms, yes, including George,
2: Spotify,
1: mm-hmm,
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1: DW Africa.
2: Yes. My name is George Okachi, and many thanks for following the conversation.
1: And I am Mimi Mefonewu. Bye.

Exceptionally stylish. Extraordinarily vibrant. Extremely sensual. European to the max. Euromax. Euromax. Next.

Book lovers, take note. In this small Scottish town, you can become a bookstore owner, at least for a short while. Nightlife? Forget it. This is what it's like to grow up as a teenager on a tiny German island in the North Sea. And no kidding, it's all about sausage here. Why Weisswurst holds cult status in Bavaria. This and more, now on Euromax.

0: What's your idea of the perfect getaway? Culture and museums in the city or pure beach bliss? We've got a whole new kind of vacation in mind.
1: Would you volunteer to run a bookstore without pay during your vacation?
2: 25th.
1: Three sisters from the US have been waiting 3 years for this special vacation in Scotland. We're joining them to find out if the dream of life as a bookseller lives up to its promise.
2: Ready to go.
1: Jennifer, Jill and Jamie traded a week of their lives in Columbus, Ohio for a week renting this bookstore.
3: Jill, I just found a book called A Street Cat Named Bob.
4: Oh, I love that book.
5: Oh, have you read it?
4: Read it?
5: Yes.
4: What?
5: A Street Cat Named Bob?
6: It is a feel-good book.
3: Should we put it in the feel-good section instead of fiction?
6: It is a feel-good.
5: Okay, I'll put it in the feel-good
3: section. Then here, give it to the feel-good section.
5: Yeah.
3: We were all big readers as kids. Mm-hmm. And then as we became adults, we just continued to read.
5: Yeah.
3: And it just really gives us something to do together. We love book clubs. Even when we go on vacation to this one trip every 2 years. And I tell all my sisters and my mom, don't bring any books. And I curate a box for each of them of special books that I've saved.
1: They aren't booksellers, but a professor, an HR manager, and a hospital employee. For 1 week, they get to run the store however they like. The open book is financed by guest rentals. The proceeds from the sale of mostly used books go towards the book festival in the small town of Wigton.
7: There's a little bit of everything, even new books. There's new book displays. I was just over in the warfare section. There's sport and a customer. Hello, welcome. Come on in.
8: Hello.
7: We volunteer this week.
3: These are all authors from Ohio, where we're from.
9: I did not know that.
7: Oh, Captain Underpants?
9: Yeah, I didn't know he was from there.
7: He is.
9: My son loves that.
1: Most of the customers are tourists, but locals also come by to meet the rotating shopkeepers from all over the world. Jennifer discovered the open book on social media in 2023. It took her 6 months to book an available rental, 3 years later.
3: We decided if any of us can ever get a week, we're just gonna go. Like, it doesn't matter when it is, we're gonna make it happen. So I was out to dinner with my husband and some friends, and it was just a habit to always check. And they all looked over and I said, it's open.
7: I was getting ready to go to bed and I get a text and it said, this is not a drill. This is real. The open book has a week. And so she's like texting me.
3: I was like, she's gotta commit right now.
7: She's like, right now.
1: The bookstore was Jessica Fox's idea. The American writer first came to Wigton as a visitor and stayed. In 2015, she opened the bookstore for rent. Since then, guests from all over the world fulfilled their dream of running a bookstore here.
10: I think what draws people here is the dream, the kind of what if. What if I did this with my life? It feels like a movie. It feels like you're kind of the main character in a movie. And what keeps people here, and we've had people come like 3 times and still wait, is the community that they find. I think what everyone's searching for is connection. And especially nowadays, with the screen in front of our faces, although it feels like connection, it isn't. And what people get here in Wigtown is the most brilliant, joyful, analog experience of life.
1: But why Wigton of all places? In the 1990s, this town in southwest Scotland was in economic ruin. Stores stood empty and young people were moving away. Then Wigton was designated Scotland's book town. Today, the town is a magnet for book lovers. The annual book festival brings in more than £4 million, nearly $6 million, to the local economy. There are more than a dozen bookstores for its 900 people. Joyce Cochrane opened one of the first in 2004, where she hosts events like the Silent Book Club.
11: It is essentially the books that have saved Wigton. And Wigton has risen from the ashes. It's like the phoenix rising from the ashes because of the books. It's a town that was saved by books. And it's a community that's built on books. It's just a wonderful success story.
1: The open bookshop also includes a vacation rental on the first floor. A night's stay costs £175. That's about $235. Has this been a dream come true for Jill, Jamie, and Jennifer?
3: If you could sign up on a regular basis, I could totally see myself doing this, really. I thought this was going to be a one and done, but yeah. I mean,
7: I guess you'll see us 3 years from
3: now. 3 years from now, the wait list is back up.
2: If I could bring all my friends and family to this little town and live here, yeah. It's a beautiful town.
3: It
2: it's
3: is.
2: A beautiful place.
3: It is.
1: In 2 days, Jennifer, Jill, and Jamie will hand over the keys to their successors. Like the sisters, many people come to Wigton with a dream and leave with a story. Would you like to run the shop for a week?
0: Growing up on a tiny island sounds idyllic, doesn't it? But what's it really like for a young person when there are hardly any others your age?
6: It is a bit lonely in winter, of course. That's just life here. I'm Shaheen, I'm 16 and live on the North Sea island of Juist.
12: Juist is a North German island with about 1,700 inhabitants. It has horse-drawn carriages instead of cars. In the warm months, about 140,000 tourists come to visit the East Frisian island. In winter and the off-season, however, things are pretty quiet. Shaheen was born and raised here.
6: Good morning, welcome to Juist. Come on in.
12: Shaheen is getting ready for school.
6: Skincare and all that. For skin like a baby's butt. Time to get out of here.
12: For Shaheen, this means hopping on a bike. Bikes are the main way people get around on Juist. It takes Shaheen about 5 minutes to get to school. And this is the island school, with 7 teachers and 55 students. Shaheen is in the 10th grade, along with just 3 other students. As a comparison, an average class in Germany has between 19 and 26 students. Friday afternoon, school's out and the weekend begins.
13: Hello.
12: On his way home, he stops at the supermarket. Unlike most places in Germany, it's open every day, even on Sundays.
6: They have the best Franzbrötchen. It's a northern German pastry, and it just tastes great.
12: For some errands, people have to go to the mainland. Most take the ferry. It runs several times a day. A slower one takes about 90 minutes. The express takes just 45. But the fastest way is by plane, about 5 minutes to hop across. Shaheen is heading home. He spends a lot of his free time here.
6: I like reading books, I play guitar, I like hanging out with friends. But dating on Juist, what can I say? It almost never happens. There's basically no one to date. For me anyway, there's only one girl in my class. What else? Oh, I fly planes.
12: Shaheen wants to head to the airfield later. But first, he shows us his favorite spot on the beach.
6: This is pretty much the most beautiful bench on Juist. Definitely my favorite. I've lived on this island since I was born. It has its good and bad sides. Especially in summer, it's amazing. Lots of people are here, the sun is shining. I go out with friends, go to the beach. For me, it doesn't get much better than that.
12: One way Shaheen connects with new people is through social media. He creates content about life on the island, and it's popular. Hundreds of thousands watch his videos.
6: A lot of people think living on a North Sea island is paradise. The truth is, in winter, it's brutal. I think maybe without realizing it, I started social media to connect with the outside world.
13: Hi. isn't here.
6: We're now in the tower at Joost Airfield. Since I'm working on my pilot's license, I'm here a lot to learn, and I get a lot of support.
12: This is where Shaheen usually trains to fly, not in a passenger plane, but in a single-engine aircraft. But today, he can't go up. Visibility is too low. Shaheen's parents run a cafe. Right now, they're getting ready for the start of the season. Weekends often mean working with the family.
6: We renovated this month. Made everything a bit nicer. New lamps, fresh paint. Now with the season starting, it is nose to the grindstone.
12: But Shaheen says his future most likely lies off the island. Joost is small, and options for young people are limited.
6: Joost is probably the best of the islands. But living here long term isn't for me right now. I'll probably leave. It's very likely. Maybe when I'm 70, I'll come back and be a grumpy old guy and live out my days here.
12: Heading to Germany now, where they love sausage. Every region has its own. In Bavaria, a surprisingly pale one steals the show. A sausage with a deadline? Its very own queen, and a unique mode of consumption.
6: Like a baby on its mother's breast.
12: The Bavarian Weisswurst. This guy knows everything there is to know about it.
6: Hi there, I'm Andy Gassner. I'm a master butcher and a restaurateur, and today I'm going to show you how to make, cook, and eat original Munich Weisswürste.
12: The Gassner Butcher Shop in Munich first opened in 1937. Its specialty? Bavarian sausages. With the Weisswurst said to be one of the city's best.
6: The Weisswurst is one of the most famous things about Munich, and right up there with the city's favorite sausages. It has a very special place in the hearts of Bavarians, because eating a Weisswurst with a late morning beer is one of the best things in life. And that's what we're all about here in Bavaria.
12: The ingredients: veal, pork, cooked pork rind, back bacon, parsley, onions, crushed ice, lemon zest, salt, and white pepper. First, the meat and the back bacon is put through a mincer. Next, the minced meat goes into the processor with the remaining ingredients. Everything is thoroughly mixed to create a homogeneous sausage meat. And now we get to find out why the Weisswurst sausage is white.
6: Many other sausages, like the Wienerwurst or the Frankfurter, for example, contain nitrite curing salt, which binds the meat pigment to the sausage and makes it pink. We use table salt, which keeps the sausage nice and light and white.
12: The mixture is then portioned and stuffed into natural pork casings. The Weisswurst is now ready for cooking.
6: It's a job demanding skill and dexterity mastered over the many years that we've been working here.
12: The final step in the process, gentle simmering in hot water. The sausage is usually served in a ceramic pot with sweet mustard and fresh pretzels on the side. And the proper way to eat it? A question that divides the room.
14: With a knife.
6: A knife. Zuzeln.
12: Zuzeln? What does that mean?
15: This is so
6: it's similar to a baby suckling at the breast. You suck it out, like this. It just has something about it.
12: And why is Weisswurst eaten before noon?
6: On the one hand, it was about freshness, because the Weisswurst was sold raw. People didn't have refrigerators, and they were told not to keep it for too long, but eat it fresh for the best taste. On the other hand, it was tradition to eat the sausage with a beer before noon on a Sunday after church.
12: Does this rule still apply?
13: When is it eaten? Whenever I want.
6: If not before 12, then afterwards. I eat weisswurst at 3 p.m. or 8 a.m.
13: As the story goes, the weisswurst was invented by a Munich innkeeper in 1857. When Sepp Moser ran out of thin sheep intestines, he used thicker pig casings. Because he feared the sausages might burst on the grill, he simmered them gently in hot water. A creation born out of necessity became a typical Bavarian specialty. The Weisswurst even has its own queen chosen every year.
6: I'm not worried about the future of Weisswurst because, as I've already said, it's part of our tradition and cultural heritage, and it's popular with both older and younger generations.
13: And if you're a bit uncertain after all that, after 12 is before 12. In other words, in Bavaria, any time is Weisswurst time.
16: Next up, Valencia. This Mediterranean city is considered a hidden gem. And our reporter, Sarah Huckle, will show you the reasons why.
17: The city's main square is Plaza del Ayuntamiento, with the opulent town hall. And here, I can't help but appreciate one of Valencia's best features.
18: One of the great things here is that Valencia's city center has become largely a pedestrian zone, so you can walk everywhere.
17: And the main sites are pretty close to one another, too.
18: Here, I'm on the Plaza de la Virgen, one of the most beautiful plazas in the old town. And right around the corner, we have one of the most iconic sites in the city.
17: The Valencia Cathedral. A historic cathedral is always impressive, but I'm ready for a different vibe.
18: The oldest part of the historic center is El Carmen, and this neighborhood has gone from being one of the roughest in Valencia to an artistic hotspot.
17: El Carmen takes its name from a former convent that's now a contemporary art museum. I'm very excited for our next stop, Mercat Central. I've invited Valencian tour guide and food and wine expert Valeria Valdebenito to show me around.
18: So what makes this different than markets you can find in Barcelona or Madrid, for example?
19: Well, the central market of Valencia is an operating market, and it's for the locals, for people who live here. Then tourists, they know, and they come to enjoy the fresh food.
17: But I'm still up for getting some exercise. I head to one of the many bike rental shops around town.
18: Valencia is flat and has over

0: 200 kilometers of bike lanes, making it a perfect city for biking.
1: This was part of the city's strategy to reduce pollution and prioritize pedestrians and cyclists. The highlight is the Turia Garden, a 9-kilometer-long urban garden in a former riverbed that was diverted after devastating floods in 1957.
0: This creative solution to an environmental

0: It's otherworldly, really.
1: Built between 1996 and 2009, it was designed primarily by Valencian architect Santiago Calatrava.
0: Calatrava wanted each building to represent something from the natural world. So the Opera House resembles a fish, the IMAX Theater, a blinking eye, and the Science Museum, the skeleton of a whale. You could easily spend all day here without even going inside any of the buildings, but it's time for me to go to the beach.
1: One of Valencia's best features. A long promenade connects three beaches, Cabañal, Malvarosa, and Patacona.
0: These sandy beaches are super close to the city center. I really think they're some of the nicest city beaches you can find in Southern Europe.
1: They have blue flag status, meaning they meet high standards of cleanliness and safety.
2: It's too windy for a swim today,
1: and I heard about something special happening on the other side of town.
0: I came to Campanar, which is a neighborhood right outside the city center, and they're having a celebration for their patron saint today with a procession and traditional costumes to get a little feel for Valencian traditions. This is so cool. So they are wearing these traditional 18th and 19th century outfits that are typically worn for the big celebration of Las Fallas, which is a huge folk festival happening in March here. So they're also worn for traditional events like this and other occasions. So it's cool we get to see them.
1: Last but not least, the star of Valencia, paella.
0: La Pepica has been serving up this rice dish since 1898.
1: I've invited Valeria and her husband, who are making an exception to eat paella at dinner time. Most Spaniards only eat it for lunch.
3: This is the traditional paella valenciana. Chicken and rabbit are the main ingredients, with a little bit of rosemary. And what many people know as paella is seafood paella. But the traditional recipe here is with chicken and rabbit.
0: Let's try it.
3: You do it like this, and you got a little bit of that caramelized rice, you see? I mean, it concentrates all the aromas and flavors from the dish.
0: Mine is great, no complaints. Well, that wraps up my trip to Valencia. I feel like we really saw a lot today, and I will see you next time. Salud!
4: Did you know that more and more bee colonies are thriving in major cities? We went to Paris to see how urban beekeeping really works.
5: Paris in summer. Swarms of tourists descend on the city, as do swarms of bees. The French capital is a patchwork of historical gardens and boulevards, all blossoming with an abundance and diversity of plants, ideal for bees and beekeepers. And the rooftops of Paris are the ideal place for Audric de Campo to set up his beehives. His bees reside on the centrally located Place Vendôme.
6: We tell the bees hello, and we see how far along they are with the honey, and if we can harvest anything soon. It's a nice mosaic of pollen, nicely yellow from the linden trees.
5: Around 2,000 beehives are scattered throughout Paris. It's easy for the bees to find food. Trees and other plants bloom here almost year-round. Plus, the use of pesticides has been stopped in Paris, so the honey produced here has virtually no contaminants. An unusual bee project is underway on the Rive Gauche, south of the River Seine, the Solidarity Beehive Initiative. Every week, a group of asylum seekers come here for lessons with beekeepers and social workers. After a year of training, it's time to harvest the honey. Many of the refugees have suffered trauma. Working with the bees gives them confidence.
6: Of course, I was familiar with bees, but I'd never been in contact with them. The first time, it really made me happy that I could get so close to them since I was dressed properly and well protected. It was very moving.
5: Beekeeping can help the refugees deal with the stress and trauma and feel at home in France. This year's harvest is good. For many of them, it's their first, and they're proud of the result.

0: Hold your finger under it. Doesn't it taste delicious?
1: It's good.
0: Not far from the Arc de Triomphe, bees are at home in a rather surprising spot, atop the Church of the Étoile. The idea to set hives up there came from Pastor Louis Pernon. He likes to tell his congregation all about the bees.
2: Christians ought to follow the bee's example and gather nectar. This means that you move through the biblical texts, and then you find something you like and take what's of value to you.
0: Together with his son, the pastor takes care of the beehives on the church roof.
2: When I'm close to the bees, I feel like I've left my world to be in theirs. That moves me deeply and does me a lot of good.
0: Here too, it's time to harvest the Parisian honey. The honeycomb is spun to force the honey out.
2: Now we'll filter it a second time. No impurities are left, but sometimes maybe a little piece of wax.
0: Et voilà, the honey is flowing. This Parisian specialty can cost over 100 euros per kilogram. Honey made by the bees of Paris. It's an expensive and extraordinary delicacy.
3: And on that buzzing note, we come to the end of the show. But follow us on social media for more fascinating stories from across Europe. Thanks for watching, and join us again next time.

0: Naventri from Indonesia wanted to work, but she was abducted, held in a Cambodian scam center, and forced to commit online fraud. Then the police raided the center and shut it down. Naventri is finally free, but has no passport to get home.
1: Global Us in 15 minutes.
2: It's here on the streets. We're going to wash it. We're looking around, you know. This is urban foraging.
3: Fresh herbs on the curb. Wild veggies growing in the cracks. The city is a secret pantry. Fresh, tasty, and free.
4: It's pretty good, yeah.
3: But you have to do your homework. The do's and don'ts of urban foraging.
1: In 60 minutes.

0: We're all asking ourselves, when will this stop and why have we been in this mess?
1: Europe's drug trade follows Europe's trade routes. And from the very beginning, the Netherlands has been a key hub.
2: We are a country of tradesmen. We're always at this crossroads where goods came in, goods were sent out, and there was people with money.
1: But what happens if drug trafficking becomes more powerful than the state regulating it? European Narcos, The Wealth of a Nation, starts May 20th on DW. 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Fake news, propaganda, AI-generated lies.
3: What is true and what is false?
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4: We encourage our audience to send us content they have spotted online where they assume it might be mis- or disinformation.
1: We uncover facts and rebuild trust. 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

This is DW News, and these are our top stories. US President Donald Trump has called Iran's response to the US ceasefire proposal totally unacceptable. Tehran sent its response via Pakistani mediators, dismissing the US plan as a demand for surrender. Iranian state media says Iran seeks compensation, an end to sanctions and control of the Strait of Hormuz. The US proposal reportedly aimed to end the conflict, reopen shipping lanes and curb Iran's nuclear program. Spain's health minister says a repatriation operation has evacuated 94 people from the cruise ship hit by a deadly Hunter virus outbreak. The day-long operation flew passengers of 19 nationalities home from the Canary Islands. Health Minister Monica Garcia Gomez also confirmed that a symptomatic case was detected on the French flight. Families of missing people have marched in Mexico City on Mother's Day to highlight the country's disappearance crisis. Protesters accused the government of inaction and criticized spending priorities, including funding for the 2026 FIFA World Cup. Mexico has more than 130,000 missing people, with disappearances surging since 2006 when the government launched its war on drug cartels.

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4: for free minds. 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
5: As East Germany fell, the ruling Communist Party's wealth surfaced, and some were determined to hold on to it.
6: Da sind drei Leute bei uns auf die Idee gekommen, dass man doch irgendwo eine Reserve anlegen muss.
5: How do you stash away billions? The deeper you dig, the darker it gets. The mystery of the missing billions. Follow the money, watch the full story on YouTube.
7: Police in Germany have carried out nationwide raids against suspected ringleaders of two far-right extremist groups accused of membership of criminal organisations involving violence. The two groups targeted are Deutsche Jugendverein and Jung und Stark, or German Youth Forward and Young and Strong. No arrests were made, with the searches aimed at gathering evidence. Joining me now to discuss these raids and the groups targeted is Hans-Jakob Schindler of the Counter-Extremism Project. Mr. Schindler, 600 officers, 50 locations, 12 states. That sounds like a huge operation. What did you make of that news?
8: Well, it is a huge operation, and it's a part of the response of the security services to a new aspect in right-wing extremism, mobilization and violence in Germany. We've seen over the last 20 years, really, that the right-wing extremist scene in part got older. It also got more professional, and it clearly set on an aim to undermine or be part of the political system and change it from within through elections and parties and proxy parties. But this one is really a return to a quite open, quite violent, quite in your face youth culture, including a lot of offline violence. And so this raids today, I think, is the beginning of a security authority's response to that phenomenon that we've seen for at least 2 years now.
7: I mean, maybe just tell me a bit about the ideology that these groups spread.
8: So a classic right-wing extremist ideology, very much focused on targeting what they perceive political opponents or anyone who's not of their ideological milieu. Of course, sexual orientation is an aim, but also foreigners, but also, of course, anyone who dares to criticize them. So the difference here is that it's, on the one hand, this youth movement, a little bit more diverse, and you have people coming back with their jack boots and, you know, the white laces and the bomber jackets. They look like they come straight out of the 1990s. Skinheads. They look like straight out of the 1990s, something that the actual broader strategic outreach of the scene wanted to overcome. So when you look at the classical right-wing extremist networks, you can see that they try to make their heinous ideology a little more user-friendly, in that they no longer really want to look like skinheads and violent individuals. That goes down to even the way that they present their online shops. You can still buy T-shirts with hateful slogans, but they are no longer presented by muscly skinhead guys, but they are presented in black and white, but they're presented in colorful pictures. There are ladies modeling the T-shirts. There are kids modeling the T-shirts. So there was really the strategy to say, we are on a political path here to change the political system, and therefore we should avoid being too much open in your face. Now, that movement that was a target of the raid today is contrary to all of these strategic decisions that the milieu as a large has done the last 10 years, and goes back to actually getting younger people, and we're talking 14, 15, 19, maximum 20-year-olds, involved in the movement, apparently let them run rampage in the first couple of years and then integrate them into the wider milieu. So apparently the strategy, possibly later on. So it is criticized even within the milieu because it's so openly violent, so openly threatening, something that the milieu had tried to overcome.
7: How are they able to recruit young people? Give us an idea of the message and how they're doing that.
8: Look, I mean, as always, in just about every criminal, terrorist, extremist phenomenon these days, social media really is the key role here. So the time where these groups just meet offline are long over. So that's why you had so many federal states involved in the raids, because they were just looking at 36 of the key organizers. So the mobilization, the recruitment, the communication is primarily online on various social media platforms. But what makes the difference between a pure online phenomenon like the base, which is on the EU terror list as a right-wing extremist milieu, here you had classic emphasis on attacks against Christopher Street Day, attacks against political opponents, banner dropping, so offline operations. So you organize, mobilize, recruit, and radicalize individuals online. But the point here is not just to gather ideologically followers, but actually pushing them towards offline actions, including offline violence. And the 36 individuals today are allegedly the key organizers of those two groups. Now, it's also an interesting fact that it's the charge is not terrorism. The charge is having a criminal network, which is legally slightly easier to prove. You need two or more individuals. That's a given here, given the size of the raids and the individuals that they're looking at and their online followers that organize in a hierarchical manner. That's also usually the case in the right-wing extremist milieu, to systematically subvert criminal law provisions. So if you are mobilizing for offline actions, in these offline actions involve criminal actions, such as offline violence, you actually have all of the elements for a criminal organization here. It is not a banning order by the against those groups by the Federal Ministry of Interior, which would dissolve the groups and then make the groups at that moment illegal, but it's now

0: a criminal law response first.
1: Is it a new phenomenon? You talked at the beginning of this interview about the right-wing extremists seen in Germany being traditionally older, trying to be more professional. Is this a new phenomenon that we are observing here of young people being radicalized?
0: Yeah, of course. And it's because there is both a strength and a weakness within the milieu. Obviously, the milieu is still responsible for the vast amount of violence. If you look at extremist violence in Germany, right-wing extremism still tops it. However, the milieu is getting older. And this is an attempt of the milieu to rejuvenate itself, to attract a whole wide range of younger individuals back into the milieu that may not actually be part of it otherwise. And that's why you have this step back from the strategy that you operate a little bit more behind the scenes, that your emphasis on ideological operations such as marches and demonstrations, and you allow, in inverted comma, that there is now again very 1990s like street violence perpetrated by these young people.
1: Are these groups linked to the political scene in Germany? You know, we have the well-known AfD party, which is under the surveillance of the security services. We have the lesser known, more extremist, the Heimatpartei, that's kind of the homeland party. How do the groups today link, or do they at all link, with those political movements?
0: Well, the links for the Heimat and its youth organization is very clear. I mean, some of the groups actually advertised events, meetings of the Heimat, formerly known as NPD. Where the dividing line is between the AfD and this milieu is a very fluid state. The AfD, of course, says we have nothing to do with these violent individuals, but then every once in a while you realize people who have contacts with that milieu are actually working for the AfD. In some cases in the past, even groups that had terrorism charges levied against them had former or current members or functionaries of the AfD in the circle of the close circle of the key accused individual. So there is no clear dividing line, and the AfD has never managed, maybe never really wanted to manage, a clear dividing line and wall between it as a political party who is in the federal parliament and out of parliament movements, violence-prone individuals and groups. There's always this slight overlap in a quite interesting and very noticeable regularity.
1: Yeah, the AfD often, they have this non-cooperation list, don't they? And they say that that means that you cannot be a member of some of these groups and also be a member of the AfD. But increasingly, when it comes to meeting and talking and kind of networking, they say that there's no ban on contact with individuals in those groups, which I think is, as you say, it's talking about that kind of that grey area. I'm just wondering whether you think that the authorities really have an answer to the growing far-right extremism here in Germany.
0: Look, I mean, one set of searches is not going to do this. This is a multifaceted strategy that even the former federal government started, where you need to think about this milieu as a network. Yes, there are identifiable groups that are part of that milieu, but it's also a hallmark of right-wing extremist milieus in Europe, including in Germany, that you have various labels of groups and networks, but they all feel they're having a common goal here, the change of the political system away from a free, liberal, democratic society. So you have to understand this as a network, and you have to understand there are various parts of the network. There is a more professionalized, much in the background, operating financial structure that involves music labels, event organizations, combat fighters, real estate deals. Then there is the more politically oriented, slightly older part of the milieu. And then there is this new phenomenon, very much organized online, very much younger, that is very much violence prone. And unless you understand this as all part of the same milieu, and you try to do this bottom-up approach where you look at the individual extremist action or crime, you will not get a sustainable disruption of that milieu. And that's why there is this strategy from the former federal government to tackle right-wing extremists, which is network-based and is continued by the current government. And these raids today really are an expression of that, which you gather evidence and then you look at the best and most sustainable disruption option, whether that's financial charges, whether that's criminal charges, whether that's an association ban. You need to look at the whole toolkit of what the government is. In addition, and this is not just for the right-wing extremism milieu, this for any phenomenon that is dangerous, whether it's large-scale organized crime, whether it's counter-espionage, whether it's sabotage operations by the Russian state, or this new alleged Iranian terror group, which in fact seems to be an Iranian intelligence operation, or right-wing extremism, left-wing extremism, or Islamist extremism online is the key. Here are people who get radicalized. Here they get recruited. Here the milieu, in part, is also financing itself. And we have given ourselves a regulation in the European Union that still does not demand most things proactively from the platforms. We're still in this old system that from the outside, without actually having full access to the platforms, security forces need to notify the platforms. The same would be to say the security forces have to notify banks if there's money laundering going on, just to explain how strange this thought is, right? Banks need to proactively look for money laundering and send a warning. Online platforms do not need to do that. So unless we are trying to get this balance better and get the industry to help us, we will always discuss that once again, this attack or this group organized online, and we really hadn't seen it until it becomes quite violent.
1: That's a very interesting point to end on there about online regulations, because obviously that's one of these things that increasingly we hear criticism of overbearing regulations, especially when it comes to the digital sphere, that it's a crackdown on free speech. And we see that especially from populist parties here in Europe. So very interesting point there. Hans-Jakob Schindler, thank you ever so much for your time and insights today.
0: Thank you so much.
2: What if it really is possible to reverse aging? Researchers and scientists all over the world are in a race against time. They are peers and rivals with one daring goal: to outsmart nature. More Life. 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

0: how an ancient Indian healing tradition has turned into a global business. How Syrian refugees are struggling to rebuild their lives back home. How scam factories in Cambodia make billions by defrauding people around the world.
1: Lunchtime in one of Cambodia's largest rescue shelters for former scam workers. The people here were recruited from Indonesia, one of the biggest groups in an illegal industry that has attracted workers from across the globe. After a nationwide crackdown shut down the huge scam facilities, they turned to the Indonesian embassy for help. Many, like 32-year-old Noventri, overstayed their visas and now wait for documents to finally return home.
2: I'm here for 1 week, 1 month.
1: Noventri arrived a year ago, only to learn that she has to work in a scam facility in Cambodia. We only use her first name to protect her identity.
2: When we didn't reach our task, they can make a physical punishment for us, and they

0: put me in a banker and tied my hand. And at 3 days, they didn't even give me any food. 3 days, I slept there.
1: Thousands of Indonesians have passed through this rescue facility, and their stories are often similar. They applied for what they believed were legitimate jobs abroad, like Rohim, but instead ended up in scam centers run by criminal networks.
2: These are the scars from the abuse. I was beaten with a sharp weapon because I couldn't make any money. Anyone who failed to bring in money would be beaten and tortured.
1: Rohim and Nuventri used to work in huge housing complexes like these. Scam centers can be found across Cambodia, often concealed inside special economic zones and heavily guarded. In recent months, Cambodian authorities say they have raided hundreds of suspected scam locations and shut down nearly 200 centers, like this one in the capital Phnom Penh. Inside the compounds, workers were trained to carry out a range of scams. Many focused on what's known as romance or investment schemes, designed to manipulate victims emotionally before convincing them to send money. Noventri and her boyfriend Salman explain how this works. The instructions on how to build fake online identities are highly detailed.
0: First, what we do, character packaging. Like, we should make a good character, good model. So we need a beautiful girl with a good influencer, like influencer. So we use his picture, videos, and every detail of her.
3: I use a woman face. I'm a man, but I use a woman face for the man loves me. And then that will give a chance to earn money from men.
1: Investigators say the first contact is designed to appear accidental. Conversations are still visible on the screens.
4: Excuse me, is this the contact for the travel agency in Paris? Is this the number of the translator in Norway?
1: Victims are often single businessmen or pensioners. They're slowly drawn into an investment opportunity, a fake cryptocurrency or trading platform that appears legitimate, says Jason Tower, from the United States Institute of Peace in Bangkok, who studies organized crime networks in Southeast Asia.
5: Yes, yeah, so what you're seeing here is one of these fake trading platforms that the scammers are using to steal money from a global population. And you can kind of see the targets here. You've got, English-speaking countries, you've got Japan, you've got Korea, Chinese-speaking countries, there's Spain, there's Germany in there. So they're going for a real global population with these scams.
1: For Cambodia, there's a lot at stake. The country is trying to protect its reputation as a cultural tourism destination, and many citizens feel the kingdom has been taken hostage by criminal networks. The scam industry is vast, generating an estimated $40 to $50 billion a year across Cambodia, Myanmar, and Laos. The government of Prime Minister Hun Manet has pledged to dismantle it with an ambitious plan to remove scam operations within months.
6: The scam network, or we call the black economy, is destroying our honest economy. You know, it's put a bad reputation on Cambodia, distract tourism and investment. So this is the reason why we need to clean this out so that the real economic activities can be promoted.
1: Former scammer Agus, who prefers not to reveal his real name, says he's skeptical. He was freed during the recent crackdown, but doubts the industry will disappear anytime soon.
7: Actually, when the cracks down, the boss get a call from the officer, maybe from police or from the army. They call, they will have an operation. So the boss let us go. Just let us go, but don't give our passport, don't give our salary.
1: Agus says he knows many scammers who've simply relocated overnight and resumed their work elsewhere. Experts say it's a long road ahead for Cambodian authorities.
5: If the approach of Cambodia is simply, we're going to have a one-month campaign and this, you know, problem that developed over a period of a decade due to governance failures, due to mass corruption, and due to state-embedded criminality, there's no way that this is going to be effective. This is going to take, I think, a long-term period, really, of reform where the government deals with the corruption, deals with all of the underlying factors that enabled the scam industry to grow to that size and scale.
1: For Indonesian authorities, getting their nationals out of the country is currently the biggest challenge. Many have overstayed their Cambodian visas and now wait outside the embassy for documents allowing them to return home without facing heavy fines. Long lists show who may be able to board a flight. Another challenge is determining who's a victim and who knowingly took part in the scams, says Krisnachi Parta Direja from the Indonesian embassy.
8: From our preliminary investigation, there is no indications that they are forced to work here or being the victim of the trafficking in persons. So there's indications that they knew that they're what kind of work they do here in Cambodia.
1: Ambassador Santo Darmo Sumarto recommends tighter travel controls, saying there's evidence that some Indonesians return to scam operations after being helped to return home.
9: How is it possible that somebody who has never worked in front of a computer before, somebody who doesn't speak a language other than Bahasa Indonesia or even a local dialect, how does somebody like that have in their heads that they could actually make a salary? So this is one of the things that we have to tackle. Somehow people believe that this is a highway towards getting rich.
1: Former scammer Agus confirms that the work can be picked up quickly and doesn't require any particular skills.
7: Even we cannot speak English very well, the China boss, they have one machine we call AI Master. They can do everything. Even you face not handsome, they can make you handsome. Even you're not beautiful, your face can be beautiful.
1: Salman and Noventry hope they'll soon get clearance from Cambodia to return home. They also know people who cooperated and made significant amounts of money in the industry.
0: Other people, it's very good with that. They're very expert and professional for scam people. They are fast learner. They reach a lot of money from them. They gonna be a leader, gonna be a consultant. They have a position.
1: Once they return to Jakarta, everyone here will be questioned. Although the criminal operations they joined weren't on Indonesian soil, they could still face legal consequences. Rohim is very worried about this.
2: We're asking for compassion. We were tortured, exhausted, and not even paid. If we return to Indonesia only to face legal charges, what does that mean for us? We just want to go home and be free. It's like escaping a cage to just end up in another one.
1: The Cambodian government says that in recent months, more than 210,000 foreign nationals have left the country and returned home. But observers say new recruits still continue to arrive at the capital's airport. Targeting low-level workers alone won't solve the problem. A coordinated international effort is required to dismantle the networks behind the system, says Jason Tower.
5: This is a new illicit market. It's a new modality of scamming that has really only started to hit the whole of the globe over the past 3 to 4 years. And so I think that law enforcement is now starting to catch up, but I think we have to recognize that this is now a global network. It's based out of Southeast Asia primarily now, but its tentacles

0: are there all across the globe.
1: Back at the shelter, Indonesians listen to a love song. In bitter irony, the lyrics speak of love that endures across distance. Familiar words for many here, words once used to build trust and ultimately to deceive.

0: In December 2024, Syria's civil war came to an end after 13 long years. Longtime dictator Bashar al-Assad was forced to flee. The war was devastating. Hundreds of thousands lost their lives in fighting and massacres. And millions of Syrians fled abroad, including nearly 1 million to Germany. Today, relative calm has returned and many refugees are heading back. But rebuilding is difficult, especially for children who often feel little connection to their parents' homeland.
1: They're on their way to school. Ali Alwan hopes to enroll his daughters, Mariam and Safiye. A few weeks ago, after 10 years in eastern Germany, the family returned to Khan Shaykhun in northwestern Syria. But things aren't going as planned. Ali has all the paperwork. But the administrator tells him if the girls can't write in Arabic, they can't attend the school. But aren't there supposed to be literacy classes here? They can't write a single word in Arabic. They can't even read it. I heard there's a class for children coming back from Turkey and Germany. It's chaotic, and far too many children are crowded into the small school. Mariam and Safiye feel out of place here. We don't want to go here. We don't want to go here. Their father agrees. A few streets away, they try again, hoping for better luck. This school was just renovated. Classes are supposed to start here in just a few days. There are no chairs. There's nothing here. In Germany, we had a blackboard and chairs. But at least it's less chaotic, and the girls will probably be able to enroll here. Everything's fine. Germany is much better, but it's okay here too. Damascus. After 10 years apart, the extended family is finally together again. Unlike Ali's family, the Al-Hassans still live in Germany. The family was separated by war. This is their first visit back to Syria. Their grandmother fled to Turkey. Ghazal was just 9 when the family moved to Germany. This is still our homeland, and we missed it a lot, even though it looks very different here now. We're hoping for the best for Syria. I think it's also our responsibility to help rebuild it. For her mother, Yasmin, rebuilding also means facing a painful past. 4 of her brothers were members of the opposition and were murdered under Assad. Anyone who stood against the regime was eliminated. But now, at least, we also feel some relief. Relief that they didn't die in vain, that in the end, the Assad regime was overthrown. It's an emotional visit for the Al-Hassan family. For now, though, Germany is still their home. Ali Alwan was also arrested by the Assad regime, but managed to escape. For him, returning home means everything. My city, Khan Shaykhun.
2: That is good.
1: But after more than 2 weeks here, the children don't share their father's enthusiasm. Mariam and Safiye are exploring the neighborhood. There are no playgrounds. The city was badly damaged during the war. Back in Germany, we asked our mother if it was really as destroyed as people said, and they said no. They said no. We thought it would be like Germany here. The scars of the Assad regime are everywhere, in the cities and the people. Yasmin Al-Mashan helped found the organization Caesar Families. They estimate that about 300,000 people disappeared under the Assad regime. Many families later recognized their relatives in photos smuggled out by a military photographer codenamed Caesar. This photo is how Lubna Al-Masri learned her husband had been killed. Now she wants answers from the new government. We want to know how our family died. Where are their graves? And we want the people who are responsible for this to be held accountable. We can't just pretend it didn't happen. Lina Shamut's entire family spent time in prison. Her son Sayer, seen here in one of the Caesar photos, was killed by the Assad regime. Now she can finally speak openly about her grief and anger. Her husband shows us a photo of a military officer who executed many innocent people, a man who even now is still walking free. The Shabia, Assad's thugs, are still free. So in the end, they won twice. And we've been punished twice. Back then, we suffered injustice. And now, no one's paying attention to us. Yasmin, who's also a member of a commission for transitional justice, asks for patience with the new government. We have a long road ahead of us. After what happened in Syria, we need to completely overhaul our laws and legal system. Building a system of transitional justice will be very complicated. Yasmin plans to continue her work from Germany, traveling back and forth between the two countries. Ali Alwan is determined to rebuild his life here. He's thinking about opening a bicycle repair shop. Right now, though, he has to buy cushions for the new apartment and check on the construction work. 10 more days and my door and windows will be finished. Part of their house is still missing doors and windows. Their old home was destroyed. They don't have much furniture yet. The family received about 1,500 euros per person from the German government to return. In exchange, they gave up their residency status and can't easily move back. The move has been especially hard on Faisal. Back in Germany, he loved to go fishing. I don't really know anything here. Life there was cool for me. Way better than here. Way, way better. I don't like it here. I feel trapped. I don't know. His mother, Majid, hopes the children will settle in and find their place here, maybe even attend university here someday. At the beginning, everything's hard, but I think it will be okay eventually. Starting over will take time. Back in Damascus, the Al-Hassan family pays a visit to the Umayyad Mosque. They'll be heading back to Germany soon. Ghazal and Abdullah will continue school in Germany so that they can later attend university. Their hometown, Deir ez-Zor in northeastern Syria, is almost completely destroyed. This is what's left of their house. For now, they say returning is impossible. But that might change in a year or two. We hope Syria will become a better place, without dictatorship, a place where everyone can live freely, where there's freedom of speech. Yasmin continues fighting to uncover the crimes of the regime. The family wants to help shape Syria's future. And maybe, Ghazal admits, Syria needs her more than Germany does, at least one day.

oils, massages, relaxation. That is what most people associate with Ayurveda. But it goes far beyond that. After centuries of staying in the background, Ayurveda is now entering the mainstream. Dr. Aishwarya Jayaram, an Ayurveda practitioner

0: Ratna, for 15 years, is witnessing this change closely. She works at Sanjeevanam, a hospital that brings traditional Ayurveda and modern healthcare together, and has become a key center for this shift.
1: It's a holistic thing. We see people as a whole person. We think about their body, their mind, their spirit, even spiritual also. We think about all these aspects. Ayurveda has multifaceted dimensions. Like, it is not just wellness. It is preventive, it is promotive, it is curative, and definitely rehabilitative also.
0: Ayurveda, meaning the science of life, is believed to be nearly 5,000 years old. Its foundation lies in balance between the mind, body, and spirit. And it relies on nature, medicinal plants, food, and lifestyle changes.
1: For the past 14 or 15 years, what I have seen is initially all these people were coming for relaxation, rejuvenation, wellness, retreat and all. But now what is happening is they're looking for cure. They understand or consider Ayurveda as their system of medicine, or the system of medicine they want to follow above the allopathic or the Western system of medicine.
0: Having a residential treatment center where thousands come every year seeking solutions to medical issues, presence of doctors with degrees in areas like neurology, ophthalmology and gynecology, and labs for formulations of medicines and therapeutic oils. A modern Ayurveda center encompasses this all. According to A.V. Anoop, the founder of Sanjeevanam, Ayurvedic products for personal care like shampoos, soaps, oils and creams have also gained immense popularity.
2: The Ayurveda products market in India presently valued at $10.5 billion as per the records available through Government of India's certain publications. From these figures, I'm sure 15 to 20% growth annually will take place. So definitely it will reach more than $20 billion in another 3 or 4 years' time.
0: He says growth could be even faster if Ayurvedic medicines receive wider regulatory acceptance outside India.
2: The country which is receiving the product has to give clearance. Their licensing authorities should have a system to study this product and issue the approval. That is not available, that is lacking now. There is no licensing authority in those countries to approve the medicines.
0: He says this is where the government can help. Over the past decade, the government has promoted Ayurveda at full throttle, calling it India's soft power. It has set up a dedicated ministry and invested in research, educational institutions, infrastructure and international promotion. Wellness tourism is another aspect where Ayurveda is leading the charge. Emily Terrier is from France, and her deep research looking for treatment for her endometriosis brought her here.
3: In the Western medicine, basically, the vision is very limited. And when I read about endometriosis, it's also what you eat, it's your day-to-day pattern, it's a lot of things. So when I read about Ayurveda, it seemed very interesting to me and maybe a solution to help me with my condition, because it was very hard to function on a day-to-day basis.
0: Aishwarya says such cases reflect a larger global shift towards more holistic and long-term approaches to health, also evident by the fact that now many countries in the West too have Ayurvedic wellness centers.
1: And also we are seeing a lot of awareness in the young generation, particularly. For a balanced life, a healthy pattern, I think they're looking for balance, and that journey is definitely taking them to Ayurveda along with yoga.
0: For her, this growing interest in Ayurveda reflects a broader change, where traditional practices are reaching wider audiences, bigger markets, and opening up to new economic possibilities.

0: It's here on the streets. We're going to wash it. We're looking around, you know. This is urban foraging.
1: Fresh herbs on the curb? Wild veggies growing in the cracks? The city is a secret pantry. Fresh, tasty, and free.
2: It's pretty good, yeah, yeah.
1: But you have to do your homework. The do's and don'ts of urban foraging.
3: In 15 minutes.
4: How does the future taste? Certainly not like blood.
5: Wat ik heel interessant vond en leuk vond, hoe kun je nu vlees van een koe maken zonder dat ik die koe dood hoef te maken?
4: The vision is clear. No animal should have to die to fill our dinner plates. Research is ongoing and field trials look promising.
3: Tomorrow today. In 45 minutes. 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

0: Beirut after another Israeli strike. Some search for survivors. Others recover the dead. For Ali, this has become routine. By day and often until midnight, he serves food in a Beirut restaurant. When his shift ends, another begins. He reports for duty as a volunteer rescue worker in one of Lebanon's most dangerous districts. Even on his days off, there is rarely rest. He spends them on rescue missions or waiting on standby for the next call.
1: Some of us have already collapsed. Others are physically and emotionally exhausted. But we support one another and keep each other motivated.
0: Ali lives two lives in a country where ordinary life and war exist side by side. This is the aftermath of Israeli strikes on Dahiyeh in Beirut's southern suburbs, a Hezbollah stronghold. At least 28 were killed here, including women and children. Rescue teams are still looking for bodies beneath the rubble. Among them, 26-year-old Ali Othman.
1: We've been here for 5 to 6 days since the attack. We've been working around the clock. We sleep here, eat and drink here, pray here, and work in shifts. We won't leave until we retrieve the last body from the rubble.
0: The rescuers have just found a body part, likely a forearm. For now, a fragile ceasefire has brought temporary calm to Beirut. But few here believe the danger has passed.
2: Bonjour.
1: Still or sparkling water?
2: Water.
0: In a parallel life, Ali works as a manager at a restaurant in central Beirut. He is studying biomedical engineering, but he's worked in restaurants from an early age to support his parents and cover his education expenses.
1: Did you fix the house?
3: We cleaned up the shattered glass, but we haven't replaced it in case more attacks happen.
1: What about the doors?
3: Everything's still damaged.
1: Good evening. Welcome. People come here to relax, listen to music, and enjoy a meal. So when I come here, I leave behind everything I go through during my service. Even I need to recharge, connect with people, listen to music, and lift my mood. I put everything aside and come to work in happy spirits, so we can all keep moving forward.
0: Lebanon has lived through years of economic collapse and is cause of war. For many young people, one job is not enough. For Ali, even two shifts don't explain the full story. Most people finish work and go home. Ali starts a second voluntary shift.
4: How can you start a new shift now? Aren't you already tired from work?
1: I am tired. But when I see my colleagues from the service and we sit together, I forget the exhaustion. I get energy from the guys, especially when an emergency happens and we have to rescue people or deal with fires.

Coffee, stories, and laughter keep them going through the night. This is the hidden rhythm of rescue work, waiting to learn who needs help next. For Ali, this work is also his inheritance. His father, Hussein, is a veteran rescuer.

0: Hezbollah is backed and financed by Iran and is widely regarded as Tehran's most powerful regional proxy. The current hostilities mark the second major confrontation between the militant group and Israel in less than 2 years. Israeli strikes have hit areas across Lebanon where Hezbollah has a strong influence, including Dahiyeh, a densely populated suburb of Beirut. Thousands of families have been displaced from the area, including Ali's.
1: There's my house. This place used to be full of life. Now it's empty. At least we still have a home, only the windows are broken. My parents fled to the mountains because of the strikes in Dahiyeh. Look how empty the neighborhood is. Everyone has left. It used to be alive. Now they're all gone. This is my room. All my memories of being with my brother are here. Here's my bed and his bed beside it. There's the computer and the PlayStation. So many good memories. God willing, we'll come back. I haven't seen my family in 2 weeks. I've been staying in Beirut for my work and my service, while they're a bit far away. But I have to go see them today.
0: I'm driving with Ali uphill into the mountains. He tells me the person he misses most is his mother.
1: She's the most important person in my life. She's my guardian. I tell her everything. She always waits to hear about my journeys. She means everything to me. I'm finally here. Come in.
2: He's more like my brother, not my son. I married young, and when I had him, I raised him more like a brother than a son.
1: When you see him come back from his service while the war is going on, how does that make you feel?
2: It's heartbreaking. It truly pains my heart. I worry about him all the time. I wouldn't wish this on anyone. I stay here with my daughter, waiting for them. Thank God there is a ceasefire, but we still don't feel safe. Everything is very tense.
0: Over coffee, Fakhriya tells me she misses her home and her life in Beirut.
2: The hardest feeling of all is fleeing your home without knowing if you'll ever return. You don't know whether your house will still be there when you come back. It's indescribable.
1: You know, people from a city like Beirut don't really have a village to return to, so we consider this place our village. I come here to breathe fresh air and enjoy nature before going back to my work and my service in Beirut. I try to disconnect.
0: Hussein and Mohammed join what has become a rare family reunion. The family is sharing its first meal together in more than a month. Safety is relative here. Ali must return to his rescue duty. The family has escaped the strikes, but no one escapes the waiting. Emergency crews have paid a very heavy price. According to Lebanese authorities, more than 100 paramedics and emergency responders have been killed in Israeli strikes since the Israel-Hezbollah war started on March 2nd.
1: I know the rescue service is exhausting and dangerous, but it's in my blood. I get it from my father. Maybe it's my dad.

0: destiny, but it's also my choice. And I will keep doing it.
1: Back at the base, between exhaustion and responsibility, Ali tries to steal a moment of sleep. Always ready for any emergency.
2: It's here on the streets, we're gonna wash it, we're looking around, you know. This is urban foraging.
3: Fresh herbs on the curb? Wild veggies growing in the cracks? The city is a secret pantry. Fresh, tasty, and free.
4: It's pretty good, yeah, yeah.
3: But you have to do your homework. The do's and don'ts of urban foraging. Next.
5: How does the future taste? Certainly not like blood.
6: Wat ik heel interessant vond en leuk vond, hoe kun je nu vlees van een koe maken zonder dat ik die koe dood hoef te maken?
5: The vision is clear. No animal should have to die to fill our dinner plates. Research is ongoing and field trials look promising.
7: Tomorrow today. In 30 minutes. They ask questions, they challenge, they expose. But journalism is under threat from violence, censorship, financial pressure, and an aggressive surge in fake news.
8: Journalism gives us perspective. Understanding the world is something we do together. Because together, we see.
9: You know what no one ever taught us how to talk about?
10: 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Yes.
9: Love, sex, relationships.
11: People say it's an adjustment. It's not an adjustment. It's a new life.
9: This season,
12: because
9: we're going deeper.
12: I can walk around.
13: If I feel like that on an occasion, I'll masturbate.
12: Exactly.
9: No shame, no filters. Oh my gosh. Just honest conversations about what we really think. But rarely get to say out loud. I'm Lisa Mangaldas, and I'm back with a brand new season of Love Matters. 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

0: This is DW News and these are our top stories. US President Donald Trump has called Iran's response to the US ceasefire proposal totally unacceptable. Tehran sent its response via Pakistani mediators, dismissing the US plan as a demand for surrender. Iranian state media says Iran seeks compensation, an end to sanctions and control of the Strait of Hormuz. The US proposal reportedly aimed to end the conflict, reopen shipping lanes and curb Iran's nuclear program. Spain's health minister says a repatriation operation has evacuated 94 people from the cruise ship hit by a deadly Hunter virus outbreak. The day-long operation flew passengers of 19 nationalities home from the Canary Islands. Health Minister Monica Garcia Gomez also confirmed that a symptomatic case was detected on the French flight. Families of missing people have marched in Mexico City on Mother's Day to highlight the country's disappearance crisis. Protesters accused the government of inaction and criticized spending priorities, including funding for the 2026 FIFA World Cup. Mexico has more than 130,000 missing people, with disappearances surging since 2006 when the government launched its war on drug cartels.
1: Watch out, the food hunters are coming. When Alexis Gertz is out and about on her bike in Berlin, she finds food right at the side of the road.
2: It's free food, it's delicious. In my opinion, it tastes better than what you find in the supermarkets. It's a lot more spicy, a lot more flavorful. It's not wrapped in plastic, it's not wrapped in styrofoam. Of course, it's here on the streets, we're gonna wash it, we're looking around, you know, this is urban foraging.
1: Urban foraging, finding food growing wild in the city. More and more city dwellers are acquiring a taste for it. Whether in Berlin or Brighton, Christian Amis rarely goes grocery shopping anymore. He finds the fresh ingredients for his meals on street corners and in cracks in the concrete.
3: People think I'm a weirdo. Or some people will approach me and say, what the hell are you doing? And most of them can't believe that I'd eat it.

0: Christian Amos is a modern forager. He finds what he's looking for in Brighton, a coastal city in southern England. At first glance, it's not exactly the Garden of Eden. Christian has promised his parents a fancy dinner, so now he's looking for ingredients here on the beach boardwalk.
1: Rock samphire is a type of carrot. It's got a kind of fennelly flavour to it. You can farm rock samphire, but it's very difficult, and it costs money, and it's not natural. So it's actually much tastier when it's grown in its natural environment, when it's absorbed all those lovely nutrients, the sea air.
0: Wild vegetables, herbs or mushrooms. Christian finds them all in places where most people would never expect to find anything edible.
1: I like to have a forage here because it's on my doorstep. It's my city, it's where I come from. And what's more fun than getting free food where you live?
0: Brighton is home to just under 300,000 people. It's also a favourite seaside holiday destination for many in England. For Christian, the city is like a big pantry that holds nearly all of his daily nutritional needs.
1: When I look down, I see food. I have quite a good memory, but when I'm walking down the street, my mind will automatically focus on the plants, and it'll always be looking for things that we can eat.
0: Christian knows exactly where to find edible treasures, even the ones sometimes hidden next to trash cans.
1: And obviously, I might look to see how dirty it is. Some places might be too dirty in the city to forage, and that's totally your decision, whatever you feel comfortable eating. But I kind of look for stuff that's in abundance and looks really healthy. And then once I find a few key ingredients, then I can work out what I'm going to cook from that.
0: The 42-year-old believes that once others discover the bounty of fresh food growing wild throughout the city, they too will try it out.
1: I like to be self-sufficient. I don't like to rely on other people. I don't like to rely on the supermarket. We don't want to have to rely on where we get our food. It's nice to know where it comes from, and if you can choose where it comes from, see how it's grown, then I think it's a lot more enjoyable and a lot more rewarding.
0: Christian now spends only a few pounds a week on groceries from the supermarket, mainly for staples like butter and flour.
1: Yeah, we've got quite a little haul now, so I'll probably sting myself, but we've got our lovely nettles. We've got some three-cornered leeks, wild marjoram, wild fennel, that lovely pineapple weed. We've got some dandelion heads, elderflowers. This is a dog rose. So we've got a nice selection of flowers already.
0: For the last ingredient, he heads to the outskirts of town. Here, Christian hopes to find a special mushroom.
1: We know that we found mushrooms here before, so I'm quite excited, yeah. But this tree here looks like it's got something going on. We've got a few here. So we've got these little guys here. We've got some younger ones here. We've got some really beautiful ones just inside here. I'm going to climb up and

0: Get these ones.
1: A sulfur polypore, also known as chicken of the woods.
2: Oh, my God, there's more up there.
0: And that's growing inside the tree. When you find a mushroom like this, you get a little serotonin release, and it is like finding a gold nugget.
1: But what exactly will Christian make with his find? Foraging for wild food in the city has become a global phenomenon. In Berlin, Alexis Goertz is one of the pioneers of the movement. For breakfast, she serves sourdough bread made from acorn flour with pickled evening primrose capers and wild garlic kimchi.
3: Practically everything here is foraged, including I have some in the wild capers, some pink pepper that I get on my travels. So when I go traveling, I'm also foraging things that are just growing in the wild. Lots of people bring keychains and other souvenirs back, but I end up bringing salt and other kind of wild things that I collect on the way to bring the flavors with me from the countries that I visit.
1: The Canadian has been living in Berlin for over 10 years. She has a passion for fermentation. The centuries-old technique of preservation is currently experiencing a revival, a technique Alexis puts to use with the food she forages.
3: In a way, fermented foods are kind of pre-digested. It doesn't sound so sexy, but that's what they are. They're pre-digested foods, they're external stomachs that have opened up all of the nutrients and minerals that we need to get. And when we eat them, it's just like absorb all those minerals and nutrients, and we get them right away. It's like fast, efficient energy right to our bodies, and it tastes delicious.
1: For the 33-year-old, no trip in the city is wasted. When she's on her way through Berlin, she nearly always finds something edible on the side of the road.
3: Berlin's fantastic for foraging because we have so many giant green spaces, and the diversity here is immense, not only the people, but also the nature. This is the mullein, and the flowers you can eat in a salad, you can put them in a tea.
1: In 2012, Alexis founded Edible Alchemy. Here she wants to rediscover food. Everything she collects in the city, she preserves here through fermentation. Alexis wants to make people aware of the health benefits of microorganisms. Her first task in the morning is to feed her sourdough starter with flour and water so that she can bake fresh bread every day.
3: And this is kind of my experimentation ground. This is where I play and I experiment and I research. And about fermentation, about plants, combining these two. And right now I'm feeding my sourdough, Cornelius. He's 158, will be 159 in November. And he needs pretty much, you know, every day a little bit of care, some feeding.
1: For Alexis, health is the priority. Fermentation not only makes food last longer, but also makes it more digestible. And in her opinion, tastier. Today, she wants to ferment cucumbers with oak leaves that she foraged.
3: When we're using a salt water, the microbes and the yeasts and bacteria that are on these vegetables naturally will transform the pickles to be sour. Depending on what process you're doing, fermentation is not complicated. It's actually as simple as adding a salt water to the vegetables and waiting. I'm just gonna cover it with some oak leaves to keep it under the air. Already smells good. Close it up and we wait minimum 5 days.
1: These cucumbers have been pickling for 2 years.
3: It smells amazing. And here's a nice old pickle with dill and a spicy pepper. Let's see. Still a great consistency.
1: Time for a taste test.
3: Got a good spice. I put a chili pepper in there. Possibilities are endless. When I was 18, I moved to Mozambique

0: and I lived in a community which didn't have any electricity, which means we also had no fridges. And part of the way that we preserved our food was salting it, or drying it, or drying it with salt, and fermenting it. And that's when I consciously, for the first time, really understood what fermentation was, and that it made the foods that we had taste better and more, and they were more digestible. And I kind of became addicted to them.
1: Back in Brighton, Christian wants to surprise his parents with the promised dinner.
2: Hey, Mum.
3: Hi.
2: You all right?
3: Yeah.
1: He foraged almost all the ingredients himself today.
2: You had a good day?
3: Right, yeah.
2: Yeah, thanks.
4: It's something he enjoys doing, and if he can make a living out of it, then that's great. Yeah, and it's free food, isn't it? You know, these days, that can't be a bad thing.
1: Christian is a whiz in the kitchen. In his early 20s, he lived in France for a few years. He learned to cook on the southern Atlantic coast in the seafood restaurants of Biarritz.
2: I was trained to know what flavours work together, which flavours balanced each other out. So when I find a new flavour when I'm out foraging and I taste it, I'm already thinking about how I can incorporate it into a dish or just incorporate it into my diet.
1: He worked in Michelin-starred restaurants in London for almost 10 years. But the pressure and standards of the high-end cuisine were too much for him. When the coronavirus pandemic hit, Christian lost his job. Now he is venturing a new start as an urban forager.
2: It's definitely a lot different. So I really enjoyed working in kitchens, but it was a lot of hard work. Not very good for my health. I do miss the cooking, you know. I really enjoy coming up with dishes and creating dishes. Which is why I spend a lot of my time creating wild food dishes, because I can still do the cooking, but just in a different environment.
1: The only items on the menu that were bought from the supermarket are the pasta and cream.
2: Here you go. So it's chicken of the woods with some noodles. We've got nettles in there. It's finished with some wild fennel and some Alexander.
5: Yeah, cheers, guys.
6: Mm.
1: For his parents, it's something altogether new.
2: Finally fills up summer.
4: I haven't had the rock samphire done like that. I've had it in a salad before, but I haven't had it sautéed in a sauce like that before. So, yeah, that was a revelation. That was really nice.
6: The chicken in the woods is something else. It's crispier than meat, that's what I would say. It's really nice.
1: Alexis, too, wants to get people excited about foraging and fermenting. She has more than 200,000 followers on Instagram, and she gives workshops in Berlin. As a welcome drink, homemade sea buckthorn lemonade.
0: So, cheers. Welcome. Welcome here. Schön. We have 52 weeks in a year, and if we look at the calendar year, we have, like, you know, 1 to 52. There's something in nature to forage every week. And on this walk today, we're gonna check out season 27. We're gonna see what's out there. Next week, if we go on the same walk, I'm gonna show you completely different plants because plants are doing things really, really fast. We're gonna go this way.
1: On her herb walks, Alexis wants to give participants a different perspective on the city. Her aim is to encourage a conscious and fear-free approach to nature.
0: So I'm gonna dig it up.
1: Many are surprised at how much is edible.
0: It's literally clove root. But you can eat one or two. Very sour.
7: You can eat one, all right.
0: Yeah.
7: Do I?
0: They're sour and bitter.
7: Holy shit.
0: Yeah. Yeah. Yeah. It's a lot of flavor. Yeah, now you know, huh? Nature offers a lot, right?
7: That's hardcore.
0: I mean, a lot of things we think are poisonous, but in the end, there's so much edible stuff out there. People, in the past, they were making marmalades and jams out of this, right? Just a little bit of sugar.
7: It does taste kind of like marmalade.
0: Yeah. And it
1: has Alexis' message, wild food is out there for everyone. But the city is not a self-service store. There are rules for foraging, too.
0: Pick what you need. Yeah, and pick mindfully. So maybe not, if you're gonna pick leaves from a tree, pick individually and don't strip the whole branch, because you have to imagine that every leaf wants to eventually become a branch itself. So if you pick mindfully, then you can allow life to happen again and again.
1: The question everyone asks upon their return, what exactly does Alexis do with the wild herb she has collected? Quite a lot. They get used as a fresh garnish, a fermented spread, or baked into bread.
8: Okay, here we go. Get ready. Tastes like cyanide.
9: Mm. That's the first thing you notice. It's all fresh, natural. Got a real vibrancy about it. Brilliant.
0: Are these going in here as well?
10: That
0: goes, yeah, in and on.
10: This is dandelion here.
0: That's a dandelion capers, yeah. Oh
10: my gosh. The buds.
9: Wow.
0: The supermarket is limiting what we eat. And that's what I want to show people is there's so much more out there that is not on the regular market. But we've limited ourselves and I want people to expand. Expand their diets, expand their palates, expand their minds. Overall, it's good. Diversity is key.
1: The coast and beaches of Brighton. This is where Christian first foraged as a little boy.
2: It all started down here, actually. I would come down here on the weekends with my family. My dad would have me in all the holes and rock pools down here, and we'd look for prawns and crabs, and sometimes we'd find lobsters. And for me, it was just such a good feeling to find some wild food on the beach.
1: Back then, he enjoyed barbecuing crab at home. Today, it is more important to him to harvest sustainably and create new culinary experiences along the way.
2: So this seaweed here is sea spaghetti. Now, question that I get asked the most is, which seaweeds are edible? And the good news is all seaweeds are edible. You can give the seaweed a haircut.
1: Christian is motivated by the variety of food he finds. Like a treasure hunt, he never knows exactly what will end up on his plate.
2: I'm not getting bored yet. Never say never, but I'm still enjoying it. And you can just get the taste of a 100-pound truffle in your mouth from eating one tiny little piece of seaweed. And that's the kind of thing that gets me going.
1: Stanmer Park, northeast of Brighton. This is where Christian has set up his base. An open-air kitchen to inspire others to take up foraging. Here he processes whatever wild plants he finds in the city. And he is a wealth of knowledge for those who want to follow in his footsteps.
2: Yeah, it's always nice to meet, always nice to meet fellow foragers. Bye. It's natural for me to go out and eat food that's around me. It's not actually natural for me to go and eat food that's been processed and created in a factory. So I see it as my God-given right to go out there and eat the nature.
1: Wild garlic is in season, which means it's time for one of his specialities.
2: These are wild garlic seeds. We pick them from the wild garlic plant at the end of the wild garlic season. And these little seed pods, you can turn into forage capers, basically.
1: Real capers actually grow in the Mediterranean region. Christian prefers to use regional alternatives that you can gather locally.
2: Is passing on the recipe to other people so that they can make it themselves. And it's funny because once you show someone how to make it, next time they make it, they'll send you a picture and say, look, I'm doing it. And of course, I'm always a little bit proud, and it's really nice. And the texture's just amazing.
1: Word has spread about Christian's herbal blends in Brighton. He now supplies top restaurants and cocktail bars with his wild treasures.
2: Hello, mate.
11: Hello, Chris. How are you doing?
1: Bartender Julian likes making drinks with regional and seasonal ingredients, with a few surprises from Christian thrown into the mix.
2: I've got some of the mahonia berries that you asked for.
11: Thank you. I've never tried those before, so I'm really excited.
2: Here you go. So they're quite, tarty and sweet. Well, they're really delicious. I've been eating a lot of them.
11: And this is unripe.
12: Yeah.
11: So, and try this one first, yeah, I think. Yeah.
1: An unusual flavour and a new ingredient for a cocktail.
11: It's sour.
12: Yeah.
11: Wow. I mean, I think these are going to be really awesome to use in a cocktail because they have that really like sour bite and loads of flavour and a little bit of bitterness as well. Yeah, so they're going to be fun to play around with and see what I can come up with. Whoa. Sometimes he brings me so much and I'm just like, oh my goodness, we have to, because, you know, it needs to be processed right now. Because the flavour is right here, right now. Funny, like Fat Boy Slim quote.
12: Yeah, yeah.
11: So I think, I'm not even, the flavour is amazing. Just...
13: Yeah, you arrived.
1: Julian has already come up with an idea. A gin-based cocktail creation with the flavour of Mahonia berries.
11: What I can do is I can make like a something with fennel, because I have from you from last year, fennel pollen.
12: Oh, come on.
1: Radically local, Julian mainly uses gin and vodka from the region for his drinks because of the short transport distances.
12: Yes, actually,
1: add to that Christian's wild herbs and berries, a mix that can probably only be found in Brighton.
11: Okay, Chris, here's a cocktail made from your Mahonia berries, the fennel that you brought in, and a local Brighton gin. Thank you for bringing in the produce.
12: Thanks,
11: here's
12: mate.
11: A cocktail for you.
12: Thank you very much. Cheers.
11: Thank you.
12: I love the block ice as well. Oh, mate, that's so good. Yeah, cheers.
11: Cheers, thank you.
1: In the evening, Alexis has friends coming over for dinner. What's on the menu is often a surprise.
0: You get to unwrap a present.
14: Oh, wow.
0: It's a moldy present.
15: I love moldy presents.
1: Fermented soybeans.
0: That's tempeh. We're going to show you inside. It looks like a beautiful mosaic. Tempeh is really protein-rich, vegan alternative for meat.
1: Dinner is, as always, a mixture of wild herbs and wild fermented foods.
0: Every time it's a new experience, it's a new flavor. I never do the same thing twice. Because of the environment, because of the time of year, because of the air pressure, you're going to always get something different.
1: The anticipation of a new culinary experience. Alexa's friends appreciate her passion to experiment with food. For example, fermented goutweed sauerkraut, which tastes like truffles after 3 years.
16: It's inspiring the creativity of like how you play at the end with food, you know? And you come up with things that are really nutritious, but very delicious at the same time.
17: Sweet.
1: Imparting knowledge, inspiring others. That's what Christian wants to do too, with his own food, herb walks, and cooking classes. He and his brother Sebastian have founded a small startup, all about urban foraging.
18: There you go, that's your sumac berries in there, then bits and bobs.
1: Christian shows the group how versatile hogweed is.
12: I'm gonna go and chop these in a deep fat fryer, but I'm literally gonna douse the heads like that. I think we just tried to show that foraging isn't scary. It doesn't have to be difficult. Obviously, there are dangers, but if you follow some simple rules and take responsibility for your own safety, you can have a really good time, and you can do whatever you want with it, whatever makes you feel good. What, wine vinegar? Hey guys, so you've got hogweed crisps, tempura hogweed shoots.
1: He serves it with a wild herb salad with a dressing made from chickpea water and hogweed.
12: We're going to give them a good douse in it. So we'll pick some of this wild marjoram off. We'll strip that down.
1: He cooks his lentil curry with hogweed and nettles. Wild ingredients combined with Christian's fine cuisine.
19: It's really good, yeah. It's super fresh.

0: Hi. And like different to a normal curry, but like, I don't know, really good.
1: Food grown wild on the roadside. An unexpected treat for the taste buds.
2: I want to come up with some more recipes. I want to get healthier and healthier. Since I've started foraging, I feel better. Every year my mental health gets better. I have more energy than ever, and next year we're going bigger and better, and we're going to teach more people to forage.

0: Each step. Each punch. 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Life driven by sport. Sports Life, this weekend on DW. What happens to societies where women remain invisible? They lose ideas, power, a part of their future. We showcase the daily victories of women. Brave, honest, loud. Side by side, deserving to be heard and seen. We share their stories from the female point of view. Because perspectives matter. Together, we see.
1: Agriculture is changing. Some farmers are moving away from planting monocultures in their fields and choosing more genetically diverse crops. But will the foods of the future even still be raised on farms? Or will production move to labs, where meat is now being grown in bioreactors? Or maybe saltwater environments, with algae farms cultivating next-generation vegetable biomass? Foods of the future and much more, this time around on Tomorrow Today.
2: Vegan tuna made from algae. That's the star of the show in the test kitchen of Berlin-based startup Betafish. The firm has been selling the fish alternative for a few years now. We'll make tuna pasta with asparagus. Just add the diced green vegetable, tomatoes, and a can of the vegan tuna, which is made from a range of ingredients. It's now a mixture of northern European seaweeds from Norway, Ireland, and Sweden, while the fibrous texture comes from fava beans and peas. Then we add a little more vegetable and cereal fiber and vegetable extracts to round off the taste and give it that special texture you associate with canned tuna fish. Real tuna has big drawbacks. Stocks are overfished, using brutal methods, and it contains high levels of mercury. About 80% of the catch ends up in the can. The vegan imitation looks kind of like the real thing, but is it really any cleaner? The startup's seaweed only spends 8 weeks in the water, but the whole time it also sucks up substances from the environment like a sponge. We select seaweed that has acceptable intake levels of heavy metals, but we also reduce those by blanching it, making it safe for consumption. There are certainly more ways to reduce this even further, which would allow us to eat more algae. But there's still a lot of research ahead. It'll be exciting. Just blanch the seaweed? So just drop it briefly in boiling water? Does that really get rid of heavy metals? It would be great if it were that easy, but I'm a bit skeptical. Anne Fricke is an algae specialist who conducts research for the Food for Future project at the Leibniz Institute of Vegetable and Ornamental Crops, and she's developing a system that allows her to grow kelp free of any contamination from heavy metals. What's new, of course, is what we're doing here at the Institute. We no longer use seawater at all, but rather deep brine, saline groundwater. We're pioneers in the field in Germany. Anne Fricke cultivates her algae in naturally occurring salty groundwater, studying how it develops in what are called climate chambers in different light and temperature conditions. Our work is aimed at opening up seaweed cultivations for urban areas, so moving away from the coast and producing fresh, healthy algae biomass inland for use in food and other applications like cosmetics. After receiving assurance that the vegan tuna is safe to eat in small quantities, it's time for a taste test. What do people think? Tasty. Delicious.
3: It tastes like a regular tuna.
1: It smells and looks just like the meat we all know, and supposedly tastes the same too. Until now, only a handful of people, mostly researchers, have tried meat cultivated in a lab, but that could soon change. In the Netherlands, what's called a cellular farm is in planning. The goal is to produce meat on-site in bioreactors with donor cattle living happily ever after.
2: Leon Moonen is a fourth-generation farmer. He's proud of his organic farm. But even though tradition is important to him, he set himself a very modern goal, culturing his own meat in a bioreactor as soon as he can, using cells from his cattle. He first heard about cultured meat over 10 years ago, and the idea piqued his interest straight away. I was immediately fascinated by the possibility of producing meat without killing the cows. Though I also think that what we do is a very natural thing. We leave the animals in their natural environment. We let them graze and they can do what they were born to do. And as a farmer, I also continue to do what I like to do. The idea of producing more meat with fewer cows and without having to slaughter the animals wouldn't leave him alone. During workshops on the topic, he got to know people at Respect Farms. It's a project working to become the world's first cellular farm of its kind, with the goal of proving that cultivated meat can also be produced on conventional farms. Leon Moonen's farm is serving as a model for what this futuristic farm could look like. One of the co-founders of Respect Farms is Florentina Ziglovsky. She's currently involved in clarifying future prospects for farmers in a feasibility study that's being co-financed by the EU. The Swiss farmers cooperative Finaco also supports the project. It warns that as the sector grows, it's important to ensure farmers do more than just deliver raw feedstocks. Instead, Ziglovsky wants to offer them real alternatives to conventional meat production. I see the greatest opportunities in our own production. We're pursuing research in three different areas. The first is biopsies, so the biomass, the nutrient medium. And then there's the bioreactor, so our own production. And I especially see many opportunities in production for farmers to produce their own meat, not just to donate cells or raw materials, but also to get involved in production themselves. The project is also supported by Dutch startup Mosameat, which made headlines in 2013 with the world's first hamburger made from lab-grown meat to be tasted on camera. That single patty cost around 325,000 euros to make. The price to produce one has since fallen to around 10 euros per burger. The company opened a new production facility in 2024. After years of research and millions of euros in investment, it's ready to hit the market with products. Mosameat's chief business officer, Tim van der Hoyt, is also here today. The company has been involved in the Respect Farms project as well.
4: Cultivated meat is a whole new industry that's finding its feet at the moment. And we have the opportunity to really design a new way of producing food. What does that value chain look like? And we're exploring different options. So For us, it's important to go to very large-scale production to bring down costs. But we're also doing this to create a more resilient food system. And in that sense, decentralized production could really be an important thing to explore.
2: Cultivated meat from farms is still little more than a hopeful vision. Until now, only tiny quantities of it have been made in laboratories and super expensive bioreactors. How can it be turned into a business for a farm?
4: But as we are scaling up, we are moving from a more pharma type model to a more food model. So what we're doing at Mosameat is developing, for example, machines that are more a closed system, so that they can also be used in other locations and that the requirements for the environment where it's being produced aren't as stringent as in some of the more clean lab environments.
2: Respect Farms is currently working with partners to develop a pilot farm concept slated to be implemented as early as next year. That farm of the future could look like this, with a farmer monitoring the system from the control room. A kind of airlock will seal off the sterile production hall where cell propagation takes place. So hygiene will be important there, but the rest of the farm can be run as normal. This first pilot facility is for research only, though. Cultivating meat commercially is a more distant goal.
1: Farmers can never be sure how their next harvest will turn out. Success or failure is at the mercy of the weather. Long dry spells can ruin crops, and so can heavy rains. That's been true for thousands of years. But with climate change, extreme weather events are growing more frequent. How can we make grain more resilient?
2: Odette Whedon usually likes things neat and tidy, just not when it comes to her wheat. What we see here are very different types of ears, and each ear is a different plant, an individual in its own right. It looks a bit wild and chaotic. Wild? Chaotic? That's what we want and what we mean. It makes sense. Quite a different setup than a normal wheat field. There, every single plant has exactly the same genetic makeup because they're identical clones of a particular high-yield variety. That also means that every plant is equally resistant to certain diseases, or not. Now, due to global warming, plants are confronted with more pathogens, some of them new ones. If you consider that every plant in a variety is genetically identical, it means that no matter what the stress is, whether a disease or drought, then every plant can only react in the same way. In other words, if a new pathogen or disease appears and a plant is susceptible, then the whole field is susceptible, and then you see yields drop. Farmers are also increasingly having to deal with unpredictable weather. In Germany, they were hit particularly hard by the dry summers of 2018, 2019, and 2022. And in other years, those dry stretches have alternated with sudden, heavy rainfall. Odette Whedon is convinced that diversity on fields can help. Her research looks at how practical it is to plant genetically diverse wheat, also known as population wheat. On this plot, the plants aren't clones, but the offspring of carefully selected parents. They're all closely related and yet different. Does planting cereals in this way really bring added value? That's what the research aims to show. In a trial, 10 farms are growing the population wheat at different locations in Germany. One participant is Volker Menta in the state of Hesse. I was skeptical because with other varieties, you can read up on how to cultivate them, when they're ready to harvest, where they're vulnerable, and what you have to pay attention to. With population wheat, it's a bit of a black box. Menta and the other farmers grew population wheat from two different varieties. In between, they planted a variety with known characteristics, among them a stable average yield and good baking properties. Organic baker Christian Lecht is passionate about bread. He's developed his own recipe for each type because every flour is different. He gets input on the process from the mill that grinds the grain. They tell you how wet the gluten is, for example, an important parameter, so how much protein the flour has. That's very important for dough formation and crumb formation, especially when you're using wheat flour. Then the enzyme value is really important. It tells me how long I can ferment the dough. At our bakery, we want to let the dough rise for a very long time, and this enzyme value gives us an indication of how long we can leave it to create even more flavor. Great aroma, moist inside, and a super crust. Can the new flour from the test fields also perform this well? Christian Lecht's bakery and 13 others are going to put it to the test. But first, the grain has to grow to maturity while withstanding fungal diseases and other adversities. For 2 years, Odette Wiedon and her team keep a close eye on all 10 experimental plots. The results are convincing. The population wheat yields top out between 10 and 14% higher than those of the conventional variety, both on average and under a wide range of different conditions at individual locations. Apparently, the population wheat plants were able to make better use of available nutrients and also cope better with climatic conditions. And they thrived in comparison to the clones, even though the two test years were very different. One saw lots of precipitation, the other was very dry. Diversity won, hands down. The researchers were surprised by such a clear result. But how come? One possible reason, because with population wheat, the plants are different heights, the lengths of their roots also differs. So they can access different resources, different water and nutrients. It's a very complex kind of collaboration that ensures deficiencies are compensated for, that enough water and enough nutrients are available to every plant. The plant's different heights also mean wind is better able to ventilate the field, helping prevent fungal disease. And because the wheat plants have many more defense mechanisms in general, diseases are stopped before they spread widely. Farmer Volker Menta definitely approves. The population wheat on his field adapted flexibly in the face of adversity. Any concerns we had beforehand weren't confirmed. On the contrary, there was no noticeable difference in terms of harvest and yield. And what about the taste? Christian Lecht has made two types of bread for the trial. The first is particularly aromatic and stays fresh for a long time. A quarter of the flour in it is from population wheat. One he calls pop crust is made completely from the wheat, refined with black cumin and walnuts. The long fermentation that he views as critical worked well. The dough matured for 24 hours. Throughout the process of making this bread, I was surprised repeatedly. It felt really special when I was kneading it. Then also in the baking process itself, it was really stable. At first I thought it was going to be really flat, but then in the oven it rose tremendously, and afterwards it also had a nice crust. It has a super long shelf life, and its aroma is excellent. Somehow the flour seems to be more than just the sum of its traits. I always compare wheat populations with the human population. We as humans are also very diverse. Everyone has strengths and weaknesses, and we can compensate for each other. When one person isn't doing well, another is doing better. There's a balance. And that's exactly how it is in the fields. There are different individuals. When weaker individuals can't do something, stronger ones can compensate. And we'll need resilient wheat to make agriculture fit for the challenges looming in the future.
1: Could livestock also help make farming more fit for the future? Researchers in Bavaria are testing whether grazing sheep on fields used to grow crops helps or harms yields. If it helps, it would be great news for farmers, shepherds, and sheep.
2: It's been raining for days. Even so, shepherd Alex Smetana and his boss Thomas Krona have to move the flock today. There's just not enough grazing left in this pasture, so they need to be driven to a new one. This time, they're being transported by truck. Driving paths are now rare and along main roads or through industrial zones, and if there's nowhere to take a break, it's a pain.
5: Damit, auf geht's.
2: It takes 6 hours to load the sheep in the pouring rain. The work is backbreaking and often paid just minimum wage. The first 250 sheep set out on the journey. The next pasture is 25 kilometers away. Sheep can help renew the pastures they graze on and also provide wool, meat, and milk. Yet for most people, they've declined in importance.

livestock. But since the 1970s, EU agricultural policy incentives and rising wages led more and more farmers to specialize. Back in 1950, Bavaria had over 390,000 sheep. Today, there are only around 200,000. They're taken care of by only about 100 full-time shepherds. To be profitable, flocks now have to be a lot larger. And then there's climate change, which in places has caused soil to dry out and pasture quality to decline. Weather, climate, and the challenge of caring for animals under changing conditions. Many shepherds are growing increasingly concerned. On his land, Markus Schenk also grows grain and other crops. He's one of 8 shepherds who've been taking part in a special project for the last couple of years. Researchers from Bavaria and the nearby state of Saxony-Anhalt want to find out how grazing sheep on cropland affects the soil, the crops, and the animals. Today he's getting a visit from Maria Hoffmann, who works at the Bavarian State Institute for Agriculture. I want to quickly show you how the grazing record works. Today we want to record how long grazing goes on. I'll add the date first, then from when to when the sheep are on the field and what they're grazing on. Here we've got spelt. Maybe also note what they eat before and after so we can draw conclusions later during analysis. Grazing croplands is a very old practice. It used to be standard. But with the intensification of agriculture in recent decades, livestock and crop farming have drifted apart. So cropland grazing has largely been forgotten. Within the framework of the research project, Markus Schenk's sheep are allowed onto his spelt field in spring. He's divided it into 3 equal-sized plots. The reference plot on the right side of the image is off limits. On the left-hand plot, they only graze briefly. This represents a less intensive grazing environment. On the middle plot, the animals are allowed to graze more intensively over a longer period of time. Usually, we graze the fields once or twice during the winter months. But that really depends on the weather, soil conditions, and how we rotate the flock. We're not always at the right field at the right time. That's definitely a bit of a challenge. Not all farmers are convinced it's a good idea to graze sheep on land used to grow crops. Some farmers worry the sheep might damage their fields. But we want to show that the opposite can be true, that the animals can actually improve soil health and plant well-being. For example, by nibbling on young grain plants, they might stimulate growth. 4 weeks later, Maria Hoffmann checks to see how the crop is developing. In all 3 spelt plots, she regularly examines both the plants and the soil throughout the year. The field has developed well despite some extreme conditions. We had hail and a sudden frost. But even so, we've got a dense crop. You can see it clearly. The ground is totally covered. Now we just have to monitor how the plants continue to grow. She also measures how much moisture is in the soil. Our measurements already show that the grazed plot consistently has higher soil moisture. That's quite striking. Hoffmann also uses a method called soil profiling to find out whether the sheep's hooves compact the soil and how that affects life forms that live in it. You do have to press to break up these clumps, but you can still see active worms. The top 10 centimeters are compacted, but we still have crumbly clumps. On 1 square meter, the agricultural scientist also documents how well the spelt plants grow all the way to harvest. We record the coverage ratio. That's the proportion of weeds to crop plants. We also assess hoof damage. The plants have recovered.

0: vineyard, and ultimately we'll see at harvest what kinds of yields we get. Even if cropland grazing proves beneficial, it doesn't mean every farmer has to start keeping animals again. Farmers and shepherds could also chalk up a win-win situation simply by working together more closely. In it, shepherds would have access to more grazing land and farmers would see better harvests, a move that could benefit both and help make agriculture more sustainable.
1: And that's all for now, but we hope you'll join us again next time for more exciting stories from the worlds of science and technology, here on Tomorrow Today. Bye for now.

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1: Shift. We talk about
0: private data isn't safe, AI helping to fight crime, social media algorithms, online censorship.
1: Because our digital networked world never stands still.
0: So what are the biggest challenges? We'll talk about that.
1: Shift. In 15 minutes. These women face danger from armed poachers every day.
2: I want young girls there outside, when they see Team Lioness, let them see courage.
1: The winds are shifting in a land where only men used to be warriors. Meet Team Lioness, Kenya's first all-female ranger unit. Eco Africa. In 30 minutes.

0: We're all asking ourselves, when will this stop and why have we been in this mess?
1: Europe's drug trade follows Europe's trade routes. And from the very beginning, the Netherlands has been a key hub.
2: We are a country of tradesmen. We're always at this crossroads where goods came in, goods were sent out, and there was people with money.
1: But what happens if drug trafficking becomes more powerful than the state regulating it? European Narcos, The Wealth of a Nation, starts May 20th on DW.
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1: Do you know which of these three industries has the highest CO2 emission rates? 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

0: are our top stories. US President Donald Trump has called Iran's response to the US ceasefire proposal totally unacceptable. Tehran sent its response via Pakistani mediators, dismissing the US plan as a demand for surrender. Iranian state media says Iran seeks compensation, an end to sanctions and control of the Strait of Hormuz. The US proposal reportedly aimed to end the conflict, reopen shipping lanes and curb Iran's nuclear program. Spain's health minister says a repatriation operation has evacuated 94 people from the cruise ship hit by a deadly Hunter virus outbreak. The day-long operation flew passengers of 19 nationalities home from the Canary Islands. Health Minister Monica Garcia Gomez also confirmed that a symptomatic case was detected on the French flight. Families of missing people have marched in Mexico City on Mother's Day to highlight the country's disappearance crisis. Protesters accused the government of inaction and criticized spending priorities, including funding for the 2026 FIFA World Cup. Mexico has more than 130,000 missing people, with disappearances surging since 2006 when the government launched its war on drug cartels.
1: This is the Well of Death, where gravity bends and fear is part of the show.
2: My life runs through this. It's my passion and it gives me an income.
1: A woman in a man's arena.
2: A woman's life is more than cooking, childcare, and housework. In today's world, being self-reliant is essential.
1: Riding inches from death.
2: No one is truly safe. If death is destined, it'll find you.
1: Now she risks her life in India's fading fairgrounds, where the danger is the draw.
3: It's never enough for the crowd, even if you chop your head off.
1: It's a risky game, and Rahana Khan is playing to win.

0: A small town fair in India is a burst of colour, noise and movement. Joyrides spinning, loudspeakers blaring, stalls packed with sweets and wares. For a few days, the quiet town square turns into a carnival of chaos and celebration as the fair passes through on its tour. Here, a tall cylindrical canopy stands out, drawing the biggest crowds. This is the mother of all fairground thrills, the Well of Death. Fairgoers of all ages flock inside to get a glimpse, their buzz of excitement matched by the revving of engines. They've come to watch one particular stuntwoman, Rehana Khan, one of the fair's biggest crowd pullers. Rehana has made a name for herself as a rare woman stunt driver. Travelling the country stunning spectators has become a cornerstone of her life. By now, she's most at home when ripping through her dizzying displays in the well.
1: My name is Rehana Khan. I'm from Etah district in Uttar Pradesh. I've been performing motorcycle stunts in the Well of Death for the past 12 to 13 years.
0: In a country where women are often expected to stay within traditional roles, Rehana chose a different road.
1: A woman's life is more than cooking, childcare, and housework. There's much more to a woman's life. I always wanted to do more, scale new heights, enjoy fame, and choose my own career.
0: What began as curiosity as a spectator soon grew into passion.
1: When I first watched it, it felt dangerous. I kept wondering, aren't these stuntmen scared? How is the bike even able to move like that on a vertical track? It seemed incredibly difficult. Then a question struck me, could I ever do this? I started asking around about

0: how to learn the stunt. Everyone told me the same thing. It's not easy, especially in the beginning. It's risky and it takes time. But a spark had been lit. It slowly turned into a passion, and I knew I wanted to try it for myself.
1: Rehana faced stigma from her conservative Muslim family for daring to dream differently. She got married. A year later, she had a son, but her dream only intensified. What once felt distant became a devotion she refused to abandon. But her parents and in-laws resisted. Women working in public was unheard of, let alone performing bike stunts.
0: In the beginning, no one, neither my husband nor my family, wanted me to join a profession like this. Everyone said no to me doing this job. My son was also very young, so it was difficult to look after him and do this work at the same time. It was full of tension and stress to do both. I didn't know how to manage both.
1: Then her husband, Riaz Khan, decided to stand by her.
0: If a life partner is not supportive, it's very difficult for a woman to enter any profession. Their support is paramount. Without family support, you cannot do much. My husband supported me and encouraged me to hone my craft. I would have never reached this stage without him. For 6 or 7 years, he looked after our child. Just as a mother is often the primary caregiver, he fulfilled that role. He stayed at home and took care of our child while I was at work.
1: But there was another challenge, learning the craft.
0: When I first rode up the Wells Wall on a bike, I lost balance. My technique was wrong and the bike fell. My husband and my trainer rushed in and picked it up. They told me to ride normally, don't be afraid. Ride it the way you would on a regular road. Don't get anxious and nothing will go wrong. I tried again, keeping their words in mind, but inside I was still anxious. I would tremble, thinking I might not be able to do it. Slowly, with each attempt, the fear began to fade. And before I knew it, what once terrified me had started to feel like second nature.
1: Risking her life is now part of her daily routine. Today, she tours the country with her husband beside her and has emerged as a major attraction, particularly among women audiences.
0: In India, I've been to Kolkata, Hyderabad, Chennai, Odisha, West Bengal, and many other states. In new places, we don't understand their language. I speak Hindi, but they speak a different language. In Chennai, they don't speak Hindi. One thing I do know is that they appreciate us a lot, though I don't know exactly what they say. They also tip generously and appreciate how a woman is doing all this.
1: A common, traditional part of this spectacle is viewers dangling money for the riders as a sign of appreciation.
2: In a small circular arena, three motorcycles and a car rotate at high speed. At times, they sit on one side of the vehicle. At others, they ride without their hands on the handlebars. Their bodies lean, bend, and perform acrobatics while maintaining perfect balance. When spectators hold out currency notes in appreciation, they collect them with remarkable precision, without losing control of their vehicles. It's incredible how they ride up to take the money, drop back down, and keep going.
1: It's mostly an underpaid role, marked by inconsistent earnings. Rehana earns a paltry 2,000 rupees, or around 18 euros a day. But the well owners often fail to break even, affecting her income.
0: Sometimes there are heavy losses, sometimes profits. There are constant ups and downs. The fairs don't run at the same pace every year. Sometimes the response is slow, sometimes high, sometimes very high. This time, the response here is very slow.
1: As it's an informal job, Rahana worries about the uncertainty that comes with it.
0: The economic situation can get worse. If suddenly the work is shut down, then it gets very difficult for us to make ends meet.
1: Time is running out for these artists, who are slowly being edged out by more modern forms of entertainment. Mohammed Hasnain has been driving in the well of death for two decades.
2: The biggest thing is that our livelihoods are tied to this. Through this well alone, around 30 to 35 families run their households. This is an art. We have not invested any capital, only our hard work. We have applied our minds and shown our courage, honing this talent. For the public, even if we risk our lives, they still think it's not enough.
1: He's now frustrated about the job's lack of financial safety nets.
2: If people ask for my advice on entering this field, I would tell them 100% do not join it. Do any other work, even labor, but not this, because it does not pay enough. I also want to leave it now and start a business. As my children are growing and their education costs keep increasing every single day.
1: Tara Kumari is a young apprentice taking up stunt driving out of poverty rather than passion. She hopes the salary will cover her younger siblings' education and help with household costs.
3: I do it because I must.
1: What's your home situation? Tara needs to learn more stunts, but is scared of accidents.
3: I used to feel dizzy all the time.
1: Has it become a habit?
3: Yes, it's a habit now. There are bricks on the ground. I'm scared.
1: You fear falling and getting hurt?
3: Yes.
1: Have you seen any accidents?
3: Yes, I have. Except for one person. Everyone's had a fall.
1: Rehana prefers to drive without a helmet as it increases visibility.
0: Without a helmet, it's easier to look behind and to the sides, to move my neck freely, judge how far someone is behind me, when to switch sides, and how to overtake. With a helmet, it's harder to work and not comfortable.
1: She has bought health and life insurance for herself, which is not the norm for stunt drivers. But why risk her life?
0: If death is written in someone's destiny, even a person simply walking on the road is not safe. If it's meant to happen, it'll happen. Anywhere. And this, as you know, is the well of death. People are not safe anywhere. When your end arrives, no one can stop it, whether you're in the well, at home, or on the road.
1: It is a game with death, and Rahana's playing it relentlessly, and as long as she possibly can.
4: We are at war. It's a political war.
5: The nation once called a shining beacon of democracy is in turmoil.
6: These are bad people. These are people that want to destroy our country. We're not going to let it happen.
5: Professors are receiving death threats and leaving the U.S.
7: This was my turning point.
5: Journalist Jan Dundar meets the intellectuals in exile.
8: It really is an authoritarian takeover.
5: What fuels the fervor of the MAGA enthusiasts?
9: You can keep calling us fascist, Nazi. I could care less.
5: Jan Dundar and Trump's America. Democracy Under Attack starts May 23rd on DW.
10: If you've ever used an app to order food or book a ride, then you too are part of today's platform economy. That's what we call it when workers are managed by algorithms. But there are questions around ethics, particularly when it comes to sectors like healthcare. Because the golden rule is the lowest bid wins. Pitting workers against each other in an unstable gig economy leads to all kinds of issues. And who do you call when things go wrong? But how about you? Have you done gig work? You wouldn't be alone. Millions of people around the world have, delivering packages, translating, or training AI online. The pitch is appealing. Work when you want, as much as you want, sometimes without formal training. But the cost of those freedoms is often tough working conditions, like in Indonesia.
11: Every year, salaries for ordinary workers automatically increase. So we're demanding welfare improvement too.
10: And protesting for better conditions can improve things, like in Mexico City. But for Shaira Gardonio Tovar, the fight still isn't over, especially when it comes to women on the road. Working as a female delivery driver in Mexico City is tough. Initially, jobs like this were appealing for women. The apps gave them flexibility to combine delivering food with taking care of their family. But now, to maintain a good rating on the platform, they are required to work continuous hours when demand is high. Most delivery workers, like Shaira, avoid going out at night. They also experience sexual harassment from customers.
12: If a man greets you naked or in his underwear, clearly aroused, it's really uncomfortable. It also happens that people order alcohol and you end up at a house that's filled with men, urging you to come in and join them. We get scared that they'll pull us inside.
10: In Mexico City, apps like Uber have a panic button drivers can push when in danger. Shaira explains that the current panic button is useless. She says a delivery woman was once killed in Mexico City, and Uber refused to name the attacker. For years, female delivery drivers asked platforms to mark risk zones so they can stop delivering orders there without risking their ratings.
12: Because women move slower. Men arrive faster than you. They can accept more orders. I can reject a delivery to a hot zone, and a man will deliver it. Obviously, that lowers my rating.
10: To achieve these changes, Shaira joined the National Union of App Workers. She is their secretary for gender. Every week, Shaira meets with her colleagues at a safe restaurant known as an Orange Point.
12: The Orange Point is there in case we need to take cover from danger, get a drink of water, go to the bathroom. Here we gather female delivery workers and women from the union.
10: The union has succeeded in pushing through legal reform, designating delivery drivers as workers. This means they will have social security, access to pensions, and housing assistance. But many improvements are still needed, the drivers say, especially for the protection of women.
12: One thing platforms can do is give us greater security with clients, ensuring they're real, because sometimes there are clients with fake profiles.
10: The new law in Mexico requires apps to establish a protocol against gender-based violence. Shaira is skeptical that strong measures are really being taken. Platforms have reacted negatively to the reform. For example, in spring, rates dropped, making it difficult to earn the base salary. No base salary means no workers' rights. The platforms are good at finding ways to avoid making real concessions.
12: We shouldn't divide our salaries into fares and tips separately. The platform wants us to only count the fare charged by Uber for our salary. This will make it harder for us to reach the monthly minimum wage and therefore receive the legal benefits.
10: Rights and security for delivery workers in Mexico still have a long way to go, especially for women. Despite reforms, platforms find ways to avoid real change, leaving many female drivers vulnerable. Well, Shahira's struggle is just one example of the many issues facing gig workers as they fight for their rights. Some tech companies are already working to make them redundant. We're talking driverless cars and delivery robots. That's already a reality in Jersey City. And it actually saves customers money.
13: You do not have to tip the robot. If you are matched with a delivery robot instead of a human courier, then your tip will automatically be refunded.
10: Speaking of saving money, let's look at the US healthcare system. In an effort to combat underfunding, hospitals and nursing homes are turning to apps to book nursing staff as needed. But what does that mean for nurses and patients?
14: At the heart of these gig nursing platforms are AI scheduling tools that basically create a match. You can think of a dating app like Tinder or Grindr. And this is what it basically is for understaffed medical facilities and available and trained nurses or healthcare workers.
10: Getting booked for a shift is easy. It gets complicated when the work starts.
14: Workers are able to pull out their phone, indicate their interest in a shift, and get assigned to a facility to which they've never been. So it creates tremendous risk for patient safety because, as workers tell us, they don't often even have the basic information about how to log into a portal on a machine to indicate what a patient's medications are.
10: For a study, researcher Katie Wells interviewed nurses. They told her how isolated they feel at work. There's often no one to talk to when problems arise. What's more, those booked through a platform have fewer rights than nurses who are employed in one place.
14: They're not recognized as workers. They are not given any right to protection from discrimination. They're not given a right to minimum wage. They're not given a right to workers' compensation if they're injured on the job.
10: Nurses exchange experiences in Facebook groups. However, no one wanted to speak about it on camera, partly out of fear of being deported from the US. To get a shift, some platforms require workers to underbid competitors.
14: Workers in the gig economy are often poised against each other, something that's very, very new that we're seeing, that I dearly hope will not be deployed to other industries, is the idea that nurses can indicate on their phone the lowest amount they're willing to work per hour. And so then if I am a healthcare administrator, I can set my parameters so that the app will automatically, the platform company will select the worker who goes lowest.
10: So in many cases, it's the algorithm that decides who gets the job. No interviews, no human interaction, just code. But how does it feel when your boss is a program? Which delivery driver gets the next order? Is it the one nearest the restaurant? Or the one that got the best reviews last week? In the platform economy, it's algorithms, not people, that call the shots.
11: What we often hear in our interviews is that workers are very dissatisfied when the algorithms are non-transparent, because they feel helpless and don't know how to deal with the algorithm's requirements strategically.
10: And fighting back against automated decisions is difficult.
11: I can't tell anyone, hey, I only got 0 stars because they didn't like the look of me. And now the 0-star review is impacting my orders.
10: Ratings like these can influence the type and number of jobs offered in the future.
11: This, of course, is highly unfair. Experiences of discrimination are directly influencing my income.
10: And the principle of equal pay for equal work doesn't always apply in the platform economy.
11: The worst case is when there is dynamic pricing based on all kinds of factors, meaning it can be different in the morning than at noon. It can be difficult not knowing why the rate is higher now than it was this morning.
10: Then there's the lack of transparency about what data is collected and what happens to it.
11: For example, the location of drivers was tracked around the clock, whether or not the app was running or they were on shift, whether they were logged in or not. The location data was continuously collected. So then the question is, what happens with this data? Why do they even want it? And what happens in the background? It's completely non-transparent. whether it's sold or used for other purposes like employee evaluations. Currently, no one can really say.
10: So, we've heard a lot about the downsides of gig work, especially when it comes to big tech. But the platform economy also has the potential to empower rather than exploit. In Nairobi, a new app for hair braiders is proving just that.
15: This is Braiding Nairobi, an app that connects hair braiders with clients across Kenya's capital city. Natachi Onuwa-Maigbu is the founder of the platform. She knows about the struggles of hair braiders in the market, especially since the COVID-19 pandemic.
16: They were kind of rendered anonymous by the lack of physical foot traffic. And so with the app, for most salon profile that we have currently, we have a story written by me, basically just an interview where I talk to them, I figure out their life, why they enjoy hair braiding, what kind of brought them to their career. And this is all in an attempt to, quote unquote, unanonymize these hair braiders.
15: This is how Natachi gives braiders more visibility online.
17: If she was not there advertising me there online, I couldn't get so many clients.
15: The owners of the participating salons set their own prices. The staff even do home visits to clients, bringing all the necessary equipment with them. The added fee is charged in-app and covered by the customers.
18: As someone who also works from home part-time, I really feel like it's something that is convenient because I can just be in the comfort of my home, I can get my hair done and continue with my day.
15: Natachi hopes that the app will soon be profitable and is now looking for ways to expand.
10: The platform economy is changing the way we work. It's fast, flexible and efficient. While there are positive examples, the lack of job security, transparency and workers' rights are clear concerns. To ensure that technology serves people and not the other way around, we need clear rules, safeguards, oversight, and most importantly, a voice. That's it from us today. See you next time on Shift.

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1: I want young girls there outside, when they see team lioness, let them see courage.
0: The winds are shifting in a land where only men used to be warriors. Meet Team Lioness, Kenya's first all-female ranger unit. Eco Africa. Next.
2: I'm Kate. I was sedated and raped. My name is Ida. I was raped under the influence of knockout drops.
0: The insidious use of knockout drops.
2: I didn't know why, but I knew something bad had happened.
0: A deep wound that never heals.
2: But I'm the one with the courage to tell my story.
0: Spiked. In 45 minutes.

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1: War, power, strategy, the same old voices keep telling the same old stories.
0: What if everything you thought you knew was wrong?
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0: Hi, I'm Waslat Hasrat Nazimi. We'd like to invite you to Globalize,
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2: A unique look inside Afghanistan.
3: Afghanistan cricket is like football in Brazil. It's everything for the lives of Afghan people. It's everything.
2: We meet the star players as they prepare for an international tournament. What are their hopes and dreams for themselves and for their country? And what about the exiled female players who are forbidden to play in their homeland? Can they envision a future for women in Afghanistan? Dreams in the dust.
4: This pineapple can power your phone. No, really, it truly can. This one fruit can produce enough energy to charge 10 phones.
5: And you know what? The more sugar a fruit has, the more energy it can produce. And overripe fruit makes the best fuel. So where can you get a lot of overripe fruit? At the market, of course.
6: On a hot day, you can't beat a cool slice of watermelon. Ikosi Market in Lagos is the place to come for fresh fruits, but it spoils fast and the waste is dumped in this landfill across the road. There is another solution, one that helps the market traders too.
7: Our profit has increased based on the reduction on cost.
6: It's mid-morning in Ikosi and the market is bustling as usual. Sellers put their fruit on display, mostly pineapples and watermelons. Three times a week, these collectors go around and collect what becomes valuable fuel for the market's own biogas power plant. Plant manager Oladele Fagbemi shows us around.
8: We are trying to get the fruit waste, the one we are going to use for the shredding in the biogas plant. So presently now, this is part of the people that we are getting their waste. So with this, we are able to generate light for them with the help of the marketers too, because without them, we won't be able to achieve this.
6: 30 tons of fruit peels, vegetable trimmings, and unsold produce are left over here every day. All refuse used to go in one bin, but now the traders know that waste separation matters. Organic waste can be turned into biogas and therefore energy. But the process is long and complicated. We head to the processing hall to see what happens next. The fruit is smashed to pieces manually. It looks dangerous, but the workers know how to handle their knives. Then the fruit gets shredded in this machine. At least that's the plan. But there seems to be a technical problem today. The machine's running too slowly and there's no quick fix. But that gives us time to explore the market a little bit and see what impact the biogas plant has had so far. The plant is a pilot project funded by the Lagos State Government and C40, an international alliance for big cities. Solar panels make sure that the plants can power up autonomously. The biogas plant keeps on market lights at night when most deliveries happen, making the area much safer, especially for women. Right now, it doesn't provide energy to all the stalls of the market, but a few of them benefit from it.
7: Our profit has increased based on the reduction on cost, like buying gas. So, but we don't know, because they said we are going to be paying later. So we don't know, but for now, it has reduced cost for us.
6: Just a few meters down from Zainab's kitchen, someone else benefits from the biogas plant next door. Hamid runs this phone charging kiosk. Hundreds of people come here every day to charge phones, batteries and other small devices for 300 naira or 20 cents. It's a lifeline of the market, and Hamid doesn't miss the time before the plant launched operations.
9: This biogas is beneficial for the market in general because there was no light here for about 4 or 5 years.
6: The phones are charged with the power provided by the plant. And if gas from the plant is running low, Hamid has a backup cylinder and a gas generator. But he doesn't need it today. Back in the processing hall, in the meantime, the issue with the shredder has been fixed. Something was off with the motor. Now the chopped fruit finally gets shredded, weighed, and put into a big blender for one last round of mixing before it enters the digester.
8: But we pump into the digester, we need to evacuate a particular liter, you understand? If we are going on 500 liters from the digester, taking it out, that same 500 we are loading back.
6: And this is what's left over from the last batch.
10: We need to offload the liquid from here so that we can get the digester, which is the organic fertilizer that is very useful.
11: The farmers come in to come and pick it, you understand? Although we have a storage tank of 10,000 liters that we always store in there, for now, they are picking it for free.
6: The digester is basically the heart of the plant. Here is where the magic happens. This repurposed shipping container is where the fruit turns into gas.
8: This valve is connected with the valve that enters the holding tank. So after then, once we are loading the fruit waste inside the digester, so we have a motor for each one of them. What the motor does is that you do a constant mixing.
6: During this process, gases build up in the digester. Catching them is the next step.
8: This is where we have the final stage.
6: This array of filters clears impurities and leaves behind pure methane gas, which is stored in bags like this that can hold 10 cubic meters of gas. Usually, two gas generators hooked up to the bags harness the energy, but they are having issues today, so this small one has to do the job. Not everything is working smoothly today at the Ecosy biogas plant, but under ideal conditions, it produces up to 30 kilowatt hours of energy per day.
12: So it's not that we are producing energy and giving it pro bono. If you have an investor coming, investors, and you look at the maths, where the state needs to come in, how do we need to sell the energy that is coming? The next plant is dependent on the fund.
6: If successful, Lagos State Government wants to roll out similar projects across the city's markets. Here, it's already creating jobs, providing lighting at night, and cutting emissions from food waste. Scaled up, it could bring reliable energy to people living with an unstable power grid.
13: So I'm back in Berlin now, and I already missed the pineapples from Ecosy Market. But something in my kitchen suddenly looked a little bit more interesting. I'm speaking about this little bin over here, because this is where I collect my organic waste. So in Germany, organic waste is collected in bins like this, at large. And guess what? This is going to be turned into biogas and compost, just like in Lagos.
14: Exactly. And what struck me are the possibilities for scaling. Lagos produces so much waste and around half of it is organic. So this is not just about cleaning up. It's also about energy. I've been to the Ecosy market many times for fresh fruits, but this time I saw the market quite differently. It is still a pilot project, yes. Not everything worked perfectly when we filmed, yes. But the potential is huge. And for someone like me who likes watermelons, seeing how the biogas plant works gives me a different perspective about waste management in a city like Lagos.
4: I will never think of pineapples in the same way again. But I still prefer to eat it straight from the plant. The thing is, so many of us live in cities. We need to go to the market for our fruit. But how to make sure it really stays fresh? Cold temperatures are the game changer.
15: This can house up to 3 to 4 tons of vegetables, and it's coming up.
16: What's coming is cold air. It provides a crucial solution to one of the biggest problems in Nigeria's supply chain of fresh produce. Scorching heat and limited refrigeration options mean fruit and vegetables rot quickly. Yusuf Shamsu sells tomatoes and peppers at a market in Lagos. Keeping them fresh is a daily struggle.
9: Since I started this business, I've lost plenty of money. Sometimes I buy a basket of fresh crops, only to find that many are already spoiled underneath. I sort out the good ones and throw away the bad ones.
16: It's a problem that doesn't start in the market, but further back in the supply chain. Farmer Hamzat Tomilayo says uneven demand also plays a role.
17: Sometimes you might have peak periods where you have customers requesting to buy, and there are times where there is glut, where nobody wants to buy. At that point, what do you do with your produce? You can't eat all of them. If we don't get to sell out these things, they go to waste.
16: Many farms lack storage facilities that could keep produce from spoiling. The same problem exists when food gets transported across the country. In fact, continuous cooling is not guaranteed at any point in the supply chain.
17: There are a lot of things that make it difficult for farmers to store. One, farmers don't have, we don't have the money to say we want to start renting a space or look for a space where we want to store. 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
16: Companies like Eco Tutu want to transform Nigeria's food supply chains to make sure produce stays fresh from farm to market. One solution is a cooling as a service approach with these solar-powered, energy-efficient cold storage containers.
17: So this is our cold storage facility. Whether fruity or leafy vegetables, this can house up to 3 to 4 tons of vegetables, and it's coming up. We don't have produce here at the moment, but
16: cold storage facilities can be set up close to farms, villages, or in markets. For traders, the cost can be worth it. For around 200 naira a day, roughly 10 euro cents, a crate of tomatoes can be kept fresh instead of rotting. That's only about 2% of the potential profit from a single crate.
17: For the cold storage facility, it has really been a great improvement. Before, there used to be the anxiousness of, if I harvest today, I have to sell today, because if I don't sell, I'm losing money. So the cold storage has come in a way to help preserve this produce, improve their shelf life.
16: But the founder of the company knows that food waste isn't just an economic issue. The methane released when organic waste decomposes is a greenhouse gas that's harmful to the environment.
18: When food waste is generated, it ends up anywhere and everywhere. Environment is affected, humans are affected, animals are affected as well. We are not in the business of just providing cold room. We are in the business of enabling other businesses, right, to grow, to expand, so that we can then feed our population with healthy, quality food.
16: For farmers, traders, and consumers, better storage and continuous cooling means less food wasted, more income, and a more reliable supply. Expanding access to affordable refrigeration across the supply chain is key to tackling one of the biggest hidden challenges in Africa's food system.
5: With the fuel prices what they are, many people are eyeing electric bicycles, and not only because they cut running costs, especially in rural areas. They provide freedom and flexibility. In some cases, that can be a matter of life and death.
19: This nurse in Kasolwe, a village in eastern Uganda, is getting ready for today's mission, saving lives with jabs. Musamba Aisha has been working as a village nurse since 2002. Today, she's heading out with her new electric bike to vaccinate children. Her new ride gets her where she's needed quickly. The bike saves children's lives because parents often don't immunize their children because of the distance involved. With this bike, we can come straight to their homes. Before Aisha and her medical team got their electric bike, they used to travel from village to village on a regular bike to provide basic health services. The medical team's e-bike was a donation as a part of a government program designed to boost immunization rates. And now, Aisha can reach even more people every day. It takes me about a day to work with 30 to 40 children. The bike has helped me physically because I don't use as much energy riding up hills. It's the same whether the surface is sloping or flat. And I also use it privately for short journeys, which helps me save money on transport. Aisha's bike is designed for African roads. That means big tires, a sturdy frame and rack, and of course, a long-lasting battery. A reliable electricity supply is still problematic in rural areas.

0: So the ability to charge with solar power is a huge advantage. The bikes have come to Uganda via the African bicycle NGO Fabio, which has partnered with AfriCruise from Germany, and they are manufactured in India. While Aisha was given the bike for the health campaign, they are usually leased, rented, or bought. Juice vendor Adam Chigenyi in Jinja took the plunge and has customized his for mobile sales. The increased range lets him reach more customers, and it's paying off.
1: I had a bike before with three tires, and my service used to delay a little bit because it was a manual bike. But now, since I've got this beast, it takes me just only within 20 minutes to 30, my juice is almost done. And the clients are really happy about this innovation that I've done a little bit, and I've changed, and it has really changed out of my life.
0: The project partners have built a solar service hub in Jinja for repairs and battery swaps. More service stations like this are planned in rural areas too, because such high-tech bikes are only useful if they can be properly maintained. Voluntary nurse Gerald Nyende works with Aisha some 85 kilometers north of Jinja. As he prepares to deliver fresh water for homes, he highlights the challenges of using e-bikes in such rural areas. The bike makes our work easier, but the spare parts are expensive. We have to travel a long way to get hold of them. 24 kilometers to Kamuli town, sometimes up to Jinja city. A single tire costs about 12 euros, and depending on the distance we are traveling, we need two batteries and a high-voltage solar panel for charging. The e-bike rollout has the support of the Ugandan government, but it hopes to produce more domestically.
2: When it comes to local manufacturing, we have a target of 65% localization of all the products that we shall be doing. And right now, our current state, we are about 35%.
0: Challenges remain, but the impact of the e-bikes is already visible. For business owners like Adam and health workers like Aisha, they are more than just a vehicle. They are tools for change. As the wheels keep turning, the bikes bring services where they are needed, help reduce emissions, and open new paths to clean mobility.

0: Only 57% of Rwanda's population can access clean water within a 30-minute walk. Poor water quality affects children's education opportunities too. But in Kigali, this school provides students with clean water straight from the tap. We had to cook our water before it was safe to drink, but now we don't have to do that anymore. We can just drink it directly. The water used here comes from the local water supplier and is cleaned with a system. It runs through three filters that remove impurities. One removes sediment, the second uses charcoal to filter out taste and odors, and the third removes the finest pollutants, like heavy metals. And an ultraviolet light on top kills germs and bacteria. With this, regular tap water becomes 100% safe to drink. It's small scale, but efficient enough to fill this 1,000-liter tank.
1: This is a sustainable solution that allows us to keep the water clean and protect our children from the risks associated with unsafe water.
0: Not only does the installed system limit health risk, it also helps reduce plastic waste. Students fill their water bottles instead of buying plastic bottled water. A positive development given the limits of recycling infrastructure in Rwanda. Installing more systems like this one, especially in public places and schools, could avoid plastic waste in the first place and secure better access to clean water for the population.
2: In the grasslands around Amboseli National Park in Kenya, a new kind of rangers is on patrol these days. Now they know their land by heart. But doing this job wasn't open to them until recently. Meet Team Lioness.
3: In a land where warriors have always been men, a group of women are proving that they are just as capable.
4: Before, the community were not supporting us.

0: Team Lioness is Kenya's first all-female ranger unit. These Maasai women train not just to protect wildlife, but to change minds. Operating near Amboseli National Park, they patrol one of the most poaching-prone corridors in East Africa.
1: The challenges that we encounter while in patrolling, first, there's human-wildlife conflict. That is the very toughest because, for example, when an elephant killed a person, there's that pain in community. Or a lion attacked the cattle that we have around, so you feel that pain. The second challenge that we encounter, we don't have arms, whereby we collide with poachers. They'll be very difficult for us to self-defense ourselves because we don't have those arms.
0: To deal with armed poachers, the team has to develop special strategies.
1: When we meet poachers, we will have to put an ambush so we can call another team. For example, the mobile unit who have a vehicle, they'll have to rush to where we are. At least when we become a big team, we'll have to arrest them.
0: Team Lioness has significantly contributed to reducing poaching incidents and fostering peaceful coexistence between wildlife and local communities. In 2019, the International Fund for Animal Welfare selected 8 Maasai women, young, determined, and fearless. They trained side by side with men, endured heat, the long walks, and the wild terrain.
2: How Team Lioness came about, it's actually an inspiration and a dream from the community women that we work with because they felt underrepresented. And it's them who actually pushed for this initiative to have women rangers as part of the team. Women play a vital role, especially in peaceful negotiations with communities to calm them down and prevent retaliation. This eventually helps IFO achieve its conservation goals in the Amboseli ecosystem.
0: The women are challenging traditional gender norms within the Maasai community, not only standing guard over wildlife, but also standing up for themselves.
3: The reaction of our family toward being a ranger, it was very difficult because we know that women, they do work at home, looking after kettles, looking after children and also house chores. So we changed norms of the community that the ladies also can do better work outside the community, especially for the conservation.
0: It is not an easy job. These women start their day before dawn. They walk kilometers every day to patrol the park and be prepared for many different and dangerous situations.
1: We have to divide the group into two. The ones who will go patrol during the morning patrol, and the other one will go to the incident in the evening. Maybe the incident have occurred, or there's a fire in the bush, or there's a human-wildlife conflict, the team that we left in the camp, they'll have to rush to the incident place. What inspired me to be part of the Team Lioness? First of all, I had passion since I was born because I live in Amboseli area whereby we encounter the wildlife. We share the same water points and you find there before in Amboseli we had rhino. But for now, we don't have rhino because poachers have killed. And I think so if the work of rangers, when it has started there before, for now we would have rhinos. The other thing who has inspired me to be a ranger, you know, in our community, you find female were taken like a weak point whereby and they didn't have any voice to talk or to express themselves because the women are not there to be listened. Then why not me?
0: Team Lioness shows that women, when given the same trust and opportunities as men, they can not only protect, but also redefine tradition.
4: Now that's what I call getting out of the house. That's it for this show. If you got a story you want to tell us about, write to us at echo@dw.com.
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0: Kate. I was sedated and raped.
1: My name is Ida. I was raped under the influence of knockout drops.
2: The insidious use of knockout drops.
0: I didn't know why, but I knew something bad had happened.
2: A deep wound that never heals.
1: But I'm the one with the courage to tell my story.
2: Spiked. In 15 minutes.
3: It's here on the streets. We're going to wash it. We're looking around, you know. This is urban foraging.
4: Fresh herbs on the curb. Wild veggies growing in the cracks. The city is a secret pantry. Fresh, tasty, and free.
5: It's really good. Yeah, yeah.
4: But you have to do your homework. The do's and don'ts of urban foraging.
2: In 60 minutes.

0: Time contains the story. Come watch it unfold. Discover the world as it was.
1: It's essential to recognize that NATO is created in the aftermath of the Second World War.
2: It's necessary to show these things, because how else are we going to know how these things happen?
0: Discover the world as it is.
3: I cannot believe someone spent 5 years in such a tiny cell.
4: First time I can feel we are free, we can stay in our country, build our own future with our own hands.
0: Discover the world as it will be.
5: We don't really have ways yet to make sure that what's being developed is going to be safe.
6: Artificial intelligence is viewed as foundational to the future of economic and military power.
0: From back then, through now, into what's next. Discover the world around you with us.

0: This is DW News and these are our top stories. US President Donald Trump has called Iran's response to the US ceasefire proposal totally unacceptable. Tehran sent its response via Pakistani mediators, dismissing the US plan as a demand for surrender. Iranian state media says Iran seeks compensation, an end to sanctions and control of the Strait of Hormuz. The US proposal reportedly aimed to end the conflict, reopen shipping lanes and curb Iran's nuclear program. Spain's health minister says a repatriation operation has evacuated 94 people from the cruise ship hit by a deadly Hunter virus outbreak. The day-long operation flew passengers of 19 nationalities home from the Canary Islands. Health Minister Mónica García Gómez also confirmed that a symptomatic case was detected on the French flight. Families of missing people have marched in Mexico City on Mother's Day to highlight the country's disappearance crisis. Protesters accused the government of inaction and criticized spending priorities, including funding for the 2026 FIFA World Cup. Mexico has more than 130,000 missing people, with disappearances surging since 2006 when the government launched its war on drug cartels.
1: All set and we're watching closely.
2: We are all in
3: to bring you the story behind the news.
4: We're all about unbiased information
5: for free minds.
4: 3, 2, 1.
6: Is Putin losing his grip on power? There are murmurings that all is not well in the Kremlin. A recent intelligence report claims the Russian president has tightened his security more than ever, fearing assassination attempts and even a coup. But could the man in the Kremlin's days really be numbered? Or is this an attempt to shape the narrative?
7: Because Russia has the upper hand, because Russia is consolidated, because time is in Putin's favor. And I think that there is some dissatisfaction with that idea.
6: I want to get beyond the speculation and look at what we actually know. Is there something genuinely new or different going on in Moscow right now? To help me separate fact from fiction is Sam Green, professor of Russian politics at King's College London.
7: I mean, I think the report is probably accurate to a large extent in that it's pointing to a Kremlin that is primarily concerned with security of the guy at the top, right, of Vladimir Putin. We've known for a long time that Putin is overwhelmingly concerned with his own security, that he's paranoid about particularly attacks coming from within the elite, but of course, from Ukraine as well. And that he really organizes his life and the life of everybody around him in the service of that, right? We remember the pictures back from COVID, right, when he was sitting at the far end of a very long table from everybody else. We know it's very difficult to get into meetings with him because he is security oriented, right? And that he really hides from the world to a large extent. As a result of that, he's avoided public appearances, except when absolutely necessary for a long time.
6: So if the security concerns aren't exactly new, what else might be putting pressure on the Kremlin? In September, Russia faces parliamentary elections, and even in an authoritarian state, those still mean something.
7: This is an authoritarian country, but that does not mean that elections don't matter. It's a stress test for the regime. And it's actually, in a lot of ways, a more complicated test than it would be if it were, say, an election for Putin, because Putin is popular. He's not as popular as he used to be a couple of months ago, but he's still, 70-75% approval rating, pretty good. United Russia as the ruling party never enjoys the kind of popularity that Putin does, right? Putin keeps a distance and he keeps the party at a distance because, it's the party at the end of the day that he wants to take the blame for anything that goes wrong in the economy, in people's lives, and not him, right? So at the same time, that party has to go and win a large majority in the Duma in order for him to be able to maintain the structure and the flow of power the way that the system works.
6: But it's not just internal politics creating pressure. There's a bigger argument playing out in Western capitals too, about whether Putin is actually winning this war and what the optics of all this mean for Ukraine.
7: I think there is a narrative element to this, right? There has been this sense in sort of the public debate coming from some politicians in the West as well that, you know, really we need to look for some kind of a compromise in Ukraine, one that would see Ukraine maybe sacrifice territory and really sacrifice its security in order to end this war, because Russia has the upper hand, because Russia is consolidated, because time is in Putin's favor. And I think that there is some dissatisfaction with that idea, right? I think that intelligence services in particular feel that this may not really line up with the reality that they believe that they're seeing on the ground in Russia. And so they're trying to push back against that sense of sort of fatalism to a certain extent.
6: So where does that leave Putin's support closer to home? Starting with the people who arguably matter the most right now, the military.
7: The military, of course, is fairly happy, right? There have been problems, and there continue to be problems. We're seeing purges of some of the top brass and some of the top officials, civilian officials within the Ministry of Defense and the Defense Industrial Complex because of issues of politics as well as issues of genuine corruption. That doesn't make anybody happy, but the military is flying very much higher than it was before. It has not limitless funding, but more funding than it could have imagined before, and it occupies a structurally more important role in the system than it had just a few years ago.
6: The most dramatic test of that loyalty came in June 2023, when Wagner mercenary chief Yevgeny Prigozhin marched his forces on Moscow. It didn't end well for him. His plane came down 2 months later in circumstances that surprised nobody. But what did that whole episode really tell us about Putin's grip on power?
7: When what you're trying to do is to use force of arms to hand the president the head of his defense minister on a silver platter, of course, the president's going to interpret that as threatening. And we saw that, right? It led to, at the end of the day, the end of Prigozhin's life on Earth, right? But it, I think, is a symbol of a broader challenge, right? Which is that sometimes these incentive structures can split. They can come apart at the seams, and Putin can find himself scrambling to create new ones. Right. I think the biggest challenge for Putin was not that somebody like Prigozhin rose up and tried to change things, but that the rest of this system, right, that should have been there to defend him, didn't defend him. It sat on the fence and waited to see what was going to happen. Is Putin going to survive? Is Putin not going to survive? And then they made their decisions about where to come down once they saw how things were developing. And I think that's why we've seen some of these purges in and around the military apparatus, because they're trying to create a bit more incentive for proactive loyalty.
6: What about ordinary Russians? Is the country as a whole actually better off than before the war?
7: No, it's not. I mean, economically, people's lives are more difficult than they were before. Russia has, you know, Russia's economy has not collapsed. It's had to adapt, and it's been the economic managers have been relatively successful at that adaptation. But it comes at a cost, right? It comes at the cost of development and investment. It comes at the cost of increased cost of living for ordinary Russians, increased cost of capital for Russian businesses. It's made the Russian economy much more brittle and much narrower than it otherwise would have been. And it comes at a cost of security as well, right? Russia, at least ostensibly, launched this war in order to keep Ukraine out of NATO. And while Ukraine may not join NATO anytime in the near future, NATO, in a very real sense, is in Ukraine. It's providing armaments that would not have been at Ukraine's disposal if it had not been for this war. There is a degree of integration, security integration between Ukraine and Europe in particular, that increasingly European leaders and publics even see Ukrainian security as central to Europe's own security, right? So in that sense, Russia has made itself very much worse off than it was in, say, January 2022.
6: People have been claiming that Russia is on the brink of economic collapse for almost a decade now. So is that where the country is actually headed now?
7: Is Russia about to run out of money? No. Right. Is Russia at the end of its fiscal resources? No, Russia exports natural resources that the world needs. So even if those natural resources aren't going to Europe, which most of them aren't at this point, right? They find willing buyers in India, in China, really throughout the rest of the world. And in fact, Europe and the United States need that to happen, because otherwise it increases the cost of all of these resources for them as well, to a level that would be unmanageable, right? So Russia has opportunities here that, say, an Iran or a North Korea doesn't have when it comes to protecting itself against sanctions. But Russia has to manage its economy like everybody else. It operates in financial markets, both domestically and globally. It's doing so in a way that's much more restricted. And so, when it needs to borrow, when it runs into financial headwinds the way that any country can in the modern world, right, it can face a crisis. And that crisis can, from time to time, overwhelm the capacity of the central bank and the finance ministry to deal with that crisis.

0: sanctions. We haven't reached that point yet. But the liquidity and the resources that the Russian system has to play with are, again, you know, not at the crisis point that we might see in an Iran or a Venezuela, right? But they are very much more threadbare than they were 4 years ago.
1: This brings us to the question of the deal ordinary Russians have with the Kremlin. Is it really as simple as Putin delivers stability and people stay out of politics?
0: I think for ordinary Russians, it's not so simple, right, as this idea that, that Putin gives them some prosperity and stability and they agree to stay out of politics. I think what we've actually seen really throughout Putin's time in office has been a very different kind of arrangement, right? One in which ordinary citizens are left alone to live their lives, right, and to build for themselves whatever they can, sometimes with more difficulty and prosperity, and sometimes with greater ease or conflict, depending on their personal circumstances. But they keep the state at a distance, and the state sort of does its own thing, right? Makes itself rich, makes the oligarchs rich, as long as it stays out of the way of ordinary Russian citizens, who, by and large, don't actually find the state to be terribly useful. They understand that it's corrupt. They understand it's not efficient and effective. For the oligarchs, even if they're upset, and I think we've seen a lot of indication or some indication over the last several years that they are not very happy with the war or the way that things are being governed. Again, how could they be, right? It's made them less powerful and to a certain extent less rich. But what are their options? Right. If they pull down Putin, right, they are left with a very different potentially political system, right? One that they might struggle to control, one that might put them themselves face to face with the Russian public, who might have varying opinions about Putin, but none of them have great opinions about the oligarchs, right? Most of them would rather take these people and take away all of their property, string them up from a lamppost and start again, right? So they are in a bind, right? They're caught between an unpleasant but fairly, you know, manageable current situation and a future that is really very uncertain and potentially very dangerous.
1: And Putin has been very deliberate about that, not just suppressing alternatives at home, but cutting Russia off from the outside world in a way that limits people's sense of what's even possible. How does that isolation actually work in his favor?
0: And what he found was that there was a significant constituency, particularly younger people, particularly in the major cities, white-collar workers, well-educated people, people who had really begun to integrate themselves into a European lifestyle and who were beginning to try to transform cultural spaces, but also political spaces in Russia in a way that would make Russia feel very much more European. At the same time, they were using access to Europe. People, particularly, you know, the richer people, were using access to Europe as a way of insulating themselves from what was going on in Russia. And so, in putting Russia into this, as he puts it, an existential conflict with Europe, in particular, what he's done is he's cut people off from those. Escape mechanisms. He's cut people off from those sources of autonomy, but also from those sources of ideas about what a different future could look like for Russia, and forced people themselves to make a choice, where either you leave, which hundreds of thousands of people have done, right, or you stay, but then you understand that your future is here and it will be created here.
1: Back to our top question. Is there any new information here that suggests that the Russian president is truly on his way out?
0: I don't see anything happening that feels like a challenge that we haven't seen before, or that feels that it's insurmountable for the Kremlin. Of course, there are challenges, right? And eventually, the Kremlin will make a mistake, or eventually some of these challenges will come together in a way that becomes unexpectedly problematic. If I can see that coming, the Kremlin can see it coming, right? If it's going to be something the Kremlin can't see coming and can't fix, right, the likelihood is we're not going to see it coming either, right? So I'm going to continue for the time being to predict that things will remain stable, and I will be right until I'm wrong.
1: Stable until it isn't, perhaps the most honest verdict anyone can give on Putin's Russia right now. But we want to hear from you. Do you think the rumors of instability in the Kremlin actually point to something real? Or is this just the usual noise that surrounds any long-serving leader? Give us your take in the comments. I'm Anna Hummel. Thank you so much for watching.

0: It's almost as if everything was flickering.
1: Flackern?
2: Also der Kopf war
3: a curtain coming down.
4: Das Problem,
5: the use of knockout drops has been a problem for a long time.
6: I was 14, my boyfriend was 18, and his best friend was 21.
3: Nearly one in three people have their own story about them.
6: That really shocked me.
0: They're men you trust, but at night they completely change.
6: He repeatedly drugged his wife, raped her, and allowed other men to rape her.
7: We live in a violent system.
8: Like someone had dumped gasoline down my back and lit a match.
5: There are more cases than we realize.
6: In the bushes with two strangers. I was paralyzed with shock.
7: Sexual violence is just a terrible thing. It can have profound consequences.
8: I'd been torn away from myself.

0: ein Berliner
1: Club. It was a club in Berlin.
0: Ich habe gefeiert, mir ging's gut, ich war ausgelassen.
1: I was out partying, having a good time. I had cigarettes and a bit of alcohol. You don't think anything will happen.
0: Und da denkt man an gar nichts. Durch ein Versehen.
1: I might even have picked up the wrong glass by accident.
0: Gegriffen habe.
1: I started feeling very sick very quickly. I felt like I'd run into a wall.
0: Wand gelaufen wäre. Es war fast so,
1: it was almost as if everything was flickering, like I was having a violent reaction to something. First I felt really panicked.
0: Gefolgt von einem ganz dumpfen.
1: Then there was a dull feeling of not knowing which way was up or down.
0: Man nimmt die Musik nicht mehr um sich herum.
1: You stop noticing the music around you. The sound of people talking around you changes. It becomes a bit like having headphones on. You don't really understand what's happening anymore.
0: Ja, und dann kann ich mich tatsächlich.
1: I really don't remember much, except that I had to throw up really hard and I wanted to drink water insanely fast.
0: Und aus
1: I drank from a toilet bowl because I was so thirsty and because I'd thrown up so badly. I didn't care at all what I was drinking or ingesting. I just wanted to calm the upheaval inside of me. I don't know if I sat down, I don't know who saw me or helped me, but at some point I was sitting on the subway with a female friend. It happened again in a similar way 5 years ago. It was a completely different place with different music, different people, in a different part of town. But again I was in public in a kind of nightclub. I'm Anna and I've had my drink spiked twice.
2: Spiking is das Verabreichen.
3: What we call spiking is giving another person a substance without their consent.
2: Was ist spiking? Tatsächlich die Substanz, die am häufigsten für Spiking.
3: The most common substance used for spiking is alcohol itself. Then there are benzodiazepines, essentially sedatives. In other words, sleeping pills like Valium.
2: Die zum Beispiel bekannt sind unter dem Markennamen Valium. Und dann natürlich.
3: And then there's the whole vague category of knockout drops. I put that in quotes because knockout drops as such don't actually exist. The term refers to the substances GHB and GBL.
2: Ist GHB, GBL. Man kann sich das im Internet.
3: They're easy to order online, usually as cleaning agents. That's because GBL is widely used in industrial chemistry. To put it simply, it's a substance that binds to the same receptor as alcohol. The effect of GHB depends massively on the dose someone takes. If they take a small amount, then it has a stimulating effect. If they take a lot, it acts like a sedative.
2: Viel davon nimmt, dann wirkt es sedierend, also einschläfernd.
3: The problem with this substance is, a single drop can be the difference between a person still having fun and a person ending up in the emergency room after an overdose.
2: Oder eben in der Überdosierung landet und in der Rettungsstelle.
1: For decades, GHB and GBL have been impacting club culture to varying extents. There's no getting around that.
4: Muss man sich einfach eingestehen. Um die Tür wieder zu machen, wäre super. Wir wollen diese Substanz hier nicht haben. Die Erfahrungen.
1: We don't want those substances in our club. They lead to too many bad experiences. But it would be hard to think of the electronic music scene existing without any substance use at all. It's just part of the culture.
4: Das ist Teil dieser Kultur. Spiking wird normalerweise so gemacht, dass man es nicht sieht und nicht mitbekommt.
1: Spiking usually happens without you noticing. Typically, when you leave your drink somewhere, especially behind you. That's quite common. There are shelves all around the dance floors here. You might put your drink down for a bit to free up your hands so you can dance. Then, all it takes is for someone to sneak up and use a pipette to drip GHB or GBL into your glass or your bottle.
4: allein weil ich eine Frau bin.
1: Because I'm a woman, I was told at age 16 to always keep an eye on my drink. So this issue has been on my radar for 22 years. It is a significant problem. We can't ignore the fact that knockout drops are circulating and being misused.
4: Und eben auch missbraucht werden.
5: It was a Thursday night in Munich. I was out with a buddy and his friends. We had dinner, then went to a bar. Later, we ended up at a club. It was a nice evening, nothing out of the ordinary.
6: Die Gruppe ist dann schon früher nach Hause.
5: The rest of them had to work the next day, so they went home early. I was the only one who had Friday off, and I wanted to party a bit more.
6: Und ich habe dann auf dem
5: On my way home, I struck up a conversation with someone.
6: Ins Gespräch gekommen. Und da ich ja eh nicht nach Hause wollte.
5: And because I wasn't ready to go home yet, it worked out perfectly. I had someone to hang out with after all, and I could keep the night going a bit longer.
6: Noch ein bisschen Partyverlängerung.
7: It was May 2010. I was 18.
8: Hat ein sehr schönes und
7: I had a really nice, carefree life. I never thought about anything bad happening to me. And then one night, which was no different from any other weekend night, it happened. I was out with my friends in Stuttgart, like on any other weekend. After going to a bar, we decided to try somewhere different in the Bad Cannstatt neighborhood. We alternated between dancing and sitting at a table. We ordered drinks.
5: I definitely had another drink there.
6: Getrunken.
7: It wasn't anything special, either a Coke or a beer.
5: I don't remember what it was.
7: I just drank it without thinking twice.
8: Und dann?
7: Then it happened. Like a curtain coming down around my head. Sometime around midnight, I passed out. Some passersby found me lying there, unable to move and whimpering.

0: wimmern sehen. Man weiß nicht wie.
1: I have no idea how, but I was found on top of a commuter train in Sindelfingen outside Stuttgart.
0: Ich bin Jochen.
1: I'm Jochen. Someone put knockout drops in my drink and I'm living with the effects.
2: Es war irgendwie halb eins oder so.
3: It was about 1:30 midnight. I only have a very brief fragment of memory because that's when the blackout set in.
2: Sofort eigentlich der Filmriss dann einsetzt. Also gegenüber von diesem Club ist so ein.
3: There's a little strip of park across from the club. And I was in the bushes with two strangers. To this day, I have no idea how I even met them.
2: Überhaupt der Kontakt da zustande gekommen ist.
3: I'm Nina, and I was raped while under the influence of knockout drops.
2: Vergewaltigt. Tatsächlich habe ich mich nie mit
3: I knew the term, but I'd never thought that much about knockout drops before. What really surprised me was how many stories suddenly came out, even just in my own circle of friends. That really shocked me.
0: Also fast jeder Dritte.
1: When I talk about what happened, nearly one in three people have their own story. They say, crazy, you know, I think I had my drink spiked once too.
4: Manche Leute behaupten, dieses Phänomen gibt's gar nicht oder sei übertrieben.
5: Some people claim the phenomenon doesn't exist or that it tends to get exaggerated. As a lawyer with over 20 years experience working extensively with victims and victim support groups, I'd say we tend to underestimate the problem. There are more cases than we think. The number of unreported cases is very high. People often get in touch with us, suspecting that they were given knockout drops. Usually the incidents happen sometime in the past. People might reach out to us after 1 or 2 weeks, or sometimes even after months or years have gone by. GBL is both an ingredient used in medication and an effective cleaning agent. You find it in wheel cover cleaners, industrial cleaners, and nail polish remover. Sometimes it's enough just to administer a sleeping drug, a narcotic. This is what Giselle Pellicot's husband did. In that case, the husband used prescription medication to turn his own wife into an object, like some kind of sex doll.
6: The Pellicot trial involved approximately 200 instances of rape committed against Giselle Pellicot by her then husband and 50 other men. After a months-long trial in the French city of Avignon, all 51 were convicted. Dominique Pellicot admitted to raping his wife between 2011 and 2020. He repeatedly drugged her to rape her and allowed other men to rape her as well. The accused arrived at the court with their faces masked. Some had already packed bags to take with them to prison. Giselle Pellicot made a conscious decision to hold the trial in public.
7: À présent, en notre capacité à saisir collectivement un avenir dans lequel chacun, femme et homme, puisse vivre en harmonie, dans le respect et la compréhension mutuelle.
6: In doing so, she became an icon in the fight against sexual violence. Her message was clear, that shame should lie with the perpetrators, not the victims. Across France, women expressed their solidarity with her.
8: Es ist immer gut, wenn solche Fälle ans Licht kommen, weil einfach dann mehr darüber gesprochen wird. Es passiert mehr Aufklärung, vielleicht bekommt.
9: It's always good when cases like this come to light, because then people talk about them. When there's more awareness, it can help other victims find the courage to speak up, to seek help, or in the best case, report the crimes they've been the victim of. And it lets everyone see just how huge this problem is. Because, of course, it's not only Giselle Pellicot's husband who committed these terrible crimes. It's also all those men who were on the internet one day and then decided they wanted to go

0: And rape an unconscious woman. Sexual violence begins well before rape itself. A person decides they want to inflict violence on someone. Then they get a sedative and render another person completely defenseless and then rape them. So just having that thought or somehow finding the idea exciting is already an act of violence. There's a big myth around rape that it's always a woman walking alone at night in a dark alley and a stranger comes along and rapes her. That's complete nonsense. In most cases, a woman knows the perpetrator beforehand, and there's a certain level of intimacy, or at least goodwill, that gets exploited.
1: Was wir sehr viel haben, sind Verdachtsfälle.
2: There are a lot of suspected cases, but relatively few confirmed cases. We don't know exactly which substances are most used, or how many suspected cases are actual cases. That's where we need urgent research, which is why we're conducting a study on that exact topic.
3: Wenn man einen Autounfall baut, dann ist es eigentlich ganz klar, man bleibt an Ort und Stelle, man darf nicht.
4: If you're involved in a car accident, you know what to do. You stay where you are, you don't leave the scene, you call the police and so on. But when it comes to spiking, there's no standard procedure. As we know from victims' reports, neither the victims themselves nor medical personnel know exactly what steps to take. So whether any diagnostic testing is done depends a lot on the decisions made by the person involved.
3: Hängt sehr von individuellen Entscheidungen der Person selbst ab.
4: When people hear about our research, virtually everyone says they've either experienced it themselves or they know someone who has. For something that's so widespread and present in people's minds, it's vital that we get the supporting data. Okay, I'll start recording. Firstly, I'll ask you a few detailed questions about the incident. What exactly happened and how easy or hard it was for you to get help.
3: Für unsere Studie nehmen wir Proben von Personen ab.
4: Our study involves collecting samples from people who believe they were spiked as soon as possible after the incident. Then later, we conduct interviews to better understand how the situation unfolded.
3: Interviews durch, um genauer zu verstehen, wie sich die Situation zugetragen hat.
4: When did you first suspect you'd been given a substance without your knowledge? We also know that people can be traumatized by spiking, especially when it occurs in combination with another crime.
3: Mit einer anderen Straftat auftritt.
4: Can you say roughly how many hours there were that you can't remember? What all these individuals have in common is that they've experienced a drastic loss of control. That's one of the main things causing their suffering. What we don't yet know is how long-lasting the psychological effects might be. That's one of the things we're researching.
3: Gegenstand unserer Forschung.
5: I can't say I'll ever forget it or fully come to terms with it. It's something that will stay with me my whole life.
6: Mein ganzes Leben lang.
5: I went to an Iranian New Year's celebration. That's when I met my now ex-boyfriend. He was funny and friendly. That evening he said, "You know my best friend, right? He's invited us over to his place." I thought, "I know the guy, so why not?" I was 14, my boyfriend was 18, and his best friend was 21. When we got there, we chatted a bit and watched some funny videos. We had a drink. It was some kind of red wine that tasted really sweet. I tried it. just a few sips. And after that, I didn't really know what was going on.
6: So Ende Fasching 2015 mit meiner Freundin.
4: It was the end of Carnival in 2015. I met up with a female friend, and we had two or three cocktails in a bar. It was really fun.
6: Haben dort dann auch drei Bekannte von ihr getroffen. Und die drei Bekannten.
4: We also ran into three of her friends there, and these guys asked us if we wanted to come along to their apartment. And I guess we said okay.
6: Und haben dann irgendwie zugesagt. Und im Verlauf des Abends hat mein
4: As the night went on, my friend wasn't doing so well. She started crying over her ex-boyfriend. And then one of the three guys came around the corner and had a bottle of liquor in his hand. Looking back on it now, I can still see him smiling. He said, let's have a drink and things will be better. And I thought, one won't hurt. We put our glasses together, and then it really hit me. It felt like someone had dumped gasoline down my back and lit a match.
6: Als hätte man mir Benzin über den Rücken geschüttet und einfach angezündet.
4: I was in pain all of a sudden, and I didn't know what to do. It hurt so much.
6: Es hat so weh getan.
4: And then the blackouts began. The next thing I see, I'm in the shower with someone without even knowing how I got there. I also see myself somewhere else, being sexually uninhibited, just kind of clinging to this guy. Then everything goes black again.
5: Sometime the next morning, I woke up. I was lying in bed next to his best friend, but my boyfriend wasn't there. The guy was asleep, and I had absolutely no idea where I was. I thought, what happened? Why am I lying here?
6: Und dann merke ich nur, irgendwann.
4: At some point, I realized that someone, his hand, was snuggling up to me, his arm wrapping around my waist. I woke up and fell out of the bed in shock. There was a wardrobe in front of me. I saw myself in the mirror. I didn't know why, but I knew something terrible had happened. I just knew it. I'm Kate. I was drugged and raped.
5: I remember being in incredible pain and having this intense throbbing headache. I'm Ida. I was drugged and raped by two men, and I got pregnant as a result. I knew something was wrong, but I had no idea what.
7: Wir sind ja immer auch darauf angewiesen, in unserem Bewusstsein eine Art von innerem Film zu haben.
8: We're always used to having a kind of internal movie playing in our minds, telling us what we've done so far today, what we did yesterday and the day before. And if you realize there are gaps of several hours where you don't know what you did or what happened, that will cause major distress in pretty much anyone, especially if you sense that things happened in that time that you'd never imagine doing in a normal, sober state of mind.
7: Normalem nüchternen Bewusstsein gar nicht vorstellen könnte. Unter GBL ist es so, dass
8: victims drugged with GBL can walk around acting seemingly normal, although they behave in a completely different way. especially when it comes to sexuality. They don't act the way they usually would. So when a victim realizes what happened or may have happened, it's very, very hard to bear.

0: oder passiert sein könnte, ist es sehr, sehr schwer, das auszuhalten.
1: Das ist wie in einen dunklen Raum gehen.
2: It's like you're in a dark room looking for the door, the way out. But when you find the door, you end up in the next dark room because you don't really know what's happened. Little by little, fragments of memory come back. And that's scary.
1: Das macht Angst.
3: Sind es einfach nur so Schemen?
4: They're like silhouettes. They're not actual images. It's like a mix of memory and image.
3: Bei mir war das dann so eine Art Schockstarre.
4: It was like I was paralyzed with shock. It was devastating because people actually came over and asked if everything was okay. Which suggests that from the outside, it didn't look like what was happening was consensual. The problem was, I couldn't communicate that to those people. I couldn't say that things weren't okay at all, that I didn't know who these men were, that things were really bad in that moment. Eventually they left, probably because they could see that I wasn't unconscious or anything. I just wasn't reacting.
5: If a person goes into what we call fight mode, the likelihood of being subjected to even more violence is much greater than in what we call freeze mode, simply playing dead or letting it happen. Freeze mode is also a form of dissociation, where consciousness might not really be present, a protective mechanism in our psyche to survive violence.
3: Das bedeutet aber, dass man eben nicht mehr.
4: But that means you can't stand up for yourself anymore. You can't speak out and say, no. But I didn't realize that. And I'm usually the kind of person who has no trouble speaking up or putting my foot down. So it really affected me. I kept thinking, what's wrong with you? How can you fail in such an important situation where that quality is needed more than ever?
3: So dringend gebraucht wird wie nie, kommt nichts. So. Ich habe mich halt konstant immer so von mir selbst im
4: I constantly felt let down by myself. And at times that led to some serious feelings of self-hatred.
3: Richtig schlimmen Selbsthass auch geführt.
6: Ich habe im Koma oft so ganz heftige Halluzinationen gehabt.
7: When I was in the coma, I had really intense hallucinations, like I could fly. I thought I'd flown out of the bar like a superhero and landed on top of the train. And then suddenly I'd been kidnapped and locked up in a vault, tied up and dismembered. It was crazy.
6: Also es war ganz, ganz verrückt. Und die Zeit fühlte sich an wie so eine
7: Time was like an endless loop. I was in a lot of pain. It was bad.
6: Ich habe echt eine schwere Zeit durchgemacht.
7: While in the coma, I was actually aware of quite a bit. Conversations between the doctors and my family, and sometimes discussions about what was happening. Also the surgery, the bone saw they used to take off my arm. It wasn't all painless, but I didn't consciously or actively feel it. I just lay there, helpless.
6: Ich lag einfach hilflos da. Und als die Ärzte mich dann wirklich zurückgeholt haben und immer wieder.
7: When the doctors finally brought me back, trying everything they could to keep me alive, I was a bit angry at first, because at that moment, I wanted to die. I came up with a lot of theories. I didn't know whether it was fair to look for the perpetrator within my own circle of friends. I had conversations and asked questions, and we ended up blaming each other. The police also investigated.
3: Mein erster Gedanke war quasi immer,
4: my first thought was always that if I hadn't done this or that, it wouldn't have happened. I felt that if I'd just gone home with the group, instead of going back to the club, none of this would have happened. Which meant it was my fault, which is also why I didn't want to go to the police. I thought, if it's my fault, I don't really have any business reporting it.
3: Wir haben darüber nachgedacht, natürlich, ob wir das auch anzeigen.
8: We thought about reporting it, but we couldn't bring ourselves to do it. I felt so helpless.
3: Und
8: habe es nicht geschafft, zur Polizei
9: zu gehen. And for a long time I was so numb that I couldn't bring myself to go to the police.
8: Betäubt war.
9: Also because of how my body felt.
8: Auch von meinem Körpergefühl her. Und bis ich alles.
9: It wasn't until I'd pieced everything together and had a few conversations with people that I was sure my suspicion was correct. Then I realized I should actually have gone to the police immediately.
8: Hätte direkt zur Polizei gehen müssen.
9: But even today, when I think about reporting it after the fact, I just can't bring myself to do it.
8: Ich traue es mich nicht. Ich denke, es liegt auch daran, dass viele Frauen schlechte Erfahrungen gemacht haben, was ihnen entgegengebracht wird.
10: Many women have had bad experiences where police officers or people in society imply that they're partly to blame, that their skirt was too short or they shouldn't have been out so late at night. That's complete garbage, of course. No woman is to blame for a violent crime or a sexual offense committed against her.
8: Grundsätzlich kann man ja sagen, wenn ein Opfer zur Polizei geht mit dem Verdacht,
10: when someone comes to the police suspecting they've been the victim of rape or sexual assault, and there are gaps in their memory, it raises suspicion for them and for us too. We ask what might have caused those memory gaps, because normally most victims remember very clearly what happened to them. The difficulty is that testimony is crucial in a rape trial. We rely on the victim describing exactly what happened to build charges against the accused. Everything depends on testimony. Often there isn't much other evidence. Essentially, we form a hypothesis about what might have happened. Often there are memories from beforehand and afterwards. That's where our investigative skills come into play. We use the resources we have to try to determine what might have happened in between.
4: I was sitting against the wall on a sort of bench. In front of me were two desks. On the left was the male officer, and his female colleague was on the right. But the man did all the talking, and from the very beginning, I felt that they didn't believe me.
11: Mir wird hier nicht geglaubt. Es fiel zum Beispiel auch der Satz, dass mit den K.O.-Tropfen gibt's eigentlich gar
4: nicht. They told me that knockout drops didn't really exist, that it was just something the media made a big deal about, and that it's usually because of excessive alcohol consumption or mixing alcohol with drugs. So they kept implying that I had somehow used drugs.
0: K.O.-Tropfen, das ist ja etwas anderes als ein.
12: The effect of knockout drops is different from being drunk. In a lot of cases I know about, the police don't take it seriously at first. And that happened to my own son. It seems he was given GBL at a folk festival by people who had bought him a beer. 20 minutes later, he was increasingly unable to stand up. And he ended up in the care of the paramedics.
0: Ist dann bei den Sanitätern gelandet.
12: Suddenly, after another half hour, he was completely clear-headed again. The officer in charge said he had an alcohol addiction. He was confident. But for me, as an addiction specialist, it was obvious that this wasn't alcohol. Alcohol doesn't wear off that quickly. It's broken down at a rate of about 0.1 parts per thousand per hour. This misconception leads to a lot of unreported spiking cases. After all, my son's case wasn't a one-off.
4: The fatal mistake was that they really delayed taking the blood and urine samples, because first they took their time doing the interview.
13: Die Suche nach Fremdstoffen ist grundsätzlich deswegen aufwendig, weil man in Körperflüssigkeiten wie Urin und Blut sowieso sehr viele Stoffe drin hat.
14: Testing for foreign substances is inherently difficult, because urine and blood naturally contain a vast number of substances. It's like looking for a needle in a haystack without knowing that the needle is even there. Another problem is that there's a very large number of substances to consider. We test for around 86 different substances in the category of benzodiazepine alone. The total number runs into the hundreds. All in all, we work with a database of several thousand substances.
13: Hunderte bewegt. Tatsächlich haben wir eine Datenbank mit mehreren tausend Substanzen, auf die wir achten.
14: We handle cases involving alcohol, drugs, medication, substance abuse, and addiction.
13: Missbrauch, Abhängigkeit.
14: We do extensive analysis to detect as many potentially relevant substances as possible. We handle about three of these cases each week.

0: hours and in urine for about 12.
1: Im Blut eine Nachweisbarkeitsdauer vielleicht von 6 Stunden besteht und im Urin vielleicht von einem halben Tag.
0: Researchers are working to improve detection methods, especially for substances that are only detectable for a short time. They want to identify markers that might indicate something was present.
1: Anzeigen, dass da was war.
2: Ich bin ja gelernte Notfallsanitäterin und allein dadurch bin ich schon seit sehr, sehr langer Zeit.
3: As a trained paramedic, I've had dealings with victims of drink spiking for a long time. It's so frustrating when hospital staff shrug and say there's nothing they can do. Or when they say they don't have the appropriate toxicology or forensics to investigate.
2: Allein die Sicherung von Proben, und das ist egal, ob es Blut oder Urin ist.
3: Taking blood or urine samples is what matters most. You can always send them away to be analyzed elsewhere. It's catastrophic. It sends exactly the wrong message to victims. It tells them there's nothing you can do about it. There has to be more visibility and victims need to be told, we're here for you, we hear you, we see you.
4: Direkt nach der Tat war es eine ganz intensive.
5: Life was really intense for me right after it happened. I'd actually been in the middle of preparing myself for a physiotherapy exam. I couldn't sleep without the help of a bottle of wine. And because I couldn't sleep, my exam just went out the window and I couldn't get back on track. When things were bad, I had trouble going outside. Even just taking out the trash or going to the doctor, it was awful. The worst part was always having the feeling that I'd been torn away from myself.
4: Das war für mich das Allerschlimmste.
6: Sexual violence is just a terrible thing. It can have profound consequences for those affected. Some might lose their job because they're too traumatized to work. Relationships and friendships can fall apart simply because the person is so traumatized. A lot of people aren't aware of that.
7: Mir ging es dauernd schlecht, mir war dauernd übel, ich konnte nichts essen. Und
8: I constantly felt sick. I was always nauseous. I couldn't eat anything. School started again, and one day during the lunch break, I walked to the pharmacy and bought a pregnancy test. I did the test at school and saw that I was pregnant. I remember calling my then boyfriend after school that day. He said that if I didn't have an abortion, he'd beat me so badly, I'd end up in the hospital. So the baby in my belly would die anyway. I believed him. On the day of the abortion, I kept screaming, I've killed my child.

0: war nicht ich selbst.
1: I wasn't myself. I couldn't make any decisions on my own. I was like a robot. And I felt absolutely miserable.
0: Roboter, und mir ging's richtig elend. Und auch dann bei der Rechtsmedizin, die haben halt untereinander so
1: The forensic pathologists were just joking around among themselves. They were telling each other jokes. It's not for nothing that I say it was the worst day of my life. And I'm not talking about the rape. But what happened afterwards? Unfortunately, the forensic tests for knockout drops were negative. I would have loved to prove to the police that I'm not a liar.
0: Bewiesen hätte, dass ich eben keine Lügnerin bin, was sie halt schon festgestellt haben.
1: They did find various traces of DNA and one trace that could potentially be linked to a specific person.
0: Eine einzige Spur war so, dass man das hätte zuordnen können.
1: They ran a database check, as they always do, but there was no match.
0: Bankabgleich gemacht und da gab's aber halt keinen Treffer.
1: And then 5 years after the crime, a match came through on the database.
0: Aber quasi über die Datenbank eben doch ein Treffer zustande.
1: I spoke to the prosecutor on the phone. I remember it being a very, very positive conversation. I thought, okay, eventually.

0: Eventually, there'll be a trial.
1: Und dachte halt so, ja, jetzt gibt's halt irgendwann den Prozess. Ja, dann sind wieder die Monate.
0: But then the months just dragged on. And then on January 2nd, 2019, the prosecutor called me.
1: Von besagter Staatsanwältin.
0: First, she said, Happy New Year. Then she said, I wanted to let you know that I've closed your case. The reasoning was that I had gaps in my memory, and it couldn't be ruled out that I had had sexual intercourse with other men on the night of the incident. I just don't get it. Is it like a get-out-of-jail-free card for perpetrators? Make sure victims have gaps in their memory and then nothing happens to them?
2: The victim gets turned into an object. The perpetrator makes them powerless, with no control over what's happening to them. And so, the perpetrator gains power in two ways, not just in the moment, but also afterwards, because the victim can't remember. That also gives the perpetrator a sense of power. Traces of semen only help if it's clear there was a violent assault. But if the defendant says, sure, there are traces of semen, but it was consensual, then there's a big problem. That must lead to an acquittal. Because if there's reasonable doubt, the defendant must be acquitted. There's no criminal offense for administering what we call knockout drops. It's either rape, sexual assault, robbery, or a property crime. Those are the possible charges.
3: I was in therapy for quite a while. Later, some partial memories came back, and I found I couldn't really live with those memories. I attempted suicide twice. And then I knew that either things had to end then and there, or I'd have to do something about it. At some point, I decided to go to the police and tell them everything I could remember.
4: The investigation uncovered entire internet forums.
5: They love that power and control.
3: Sometimes I remembered a flashing light.
5: They get a godlike feeling.
2: Most think they won't get caught.
3: For a long time, their two lawyers hammered me with questions.
6: It's here on the streets. We're going to wash it. We're looking around, you know. This is urban foraging.
7: Fresh herbs on the curb? Wild veggies growing in the cracks? The city is a secret pantry. Fresh, tasty, and free.
8: It's really good, yeah.
7: But you have to do your homework. The do's and don'ts of urban foraging. Next.

This is DW News and these are our top stories. US President Donald Trump has called Iran's response to the US ceasefire proposal totally unacceptable. Tehran sent its response via Pakistani mediators, dismissing the US plan as a demand for surrender. Iranian state media says Iran seeks compensation, an end to sanctions and control of the Strait of Hormuz. The US proposal reportedly aimed to end the conflict, reopen shipping lanes and curb Iran's nuclear program. Spain's health minister says a repatriation operation has evacuated 94 people from the cruise ship hit by a deadly Hunter virus outbreak. The day-long operation flew passengers of 19 nationalities home from the Canary Islands. Health Minister Monica Garcia Gomez also confirmed that a symptomatic case was detected on the French flight. Families of missing people have marched in Mexico City on Mother's Day to highlight the country's disappearance crisis. Protesters accused the government of inaction and criticized spending priorities.

0: priorities, including funding for the 2026 FIFA World Cup. Mexico has more than 130,000 missing people, with disappearances surging since 2006 when the government launched its war on drug cartels.
1: Watch out, the food hunters are coming. When Alexis Gertz is out and about on her bike in Berlin, she finds food right at the side of the road.
2: It's free food, it's delicious. In my opinion, it tastes better than what you find in the supermarkets. It's a lot more spicy, a lot more flavorful. It's not wrapped in plastic, it's not wrapped in styrofoam. Of course, it's here on the streets, we're gonna wash it, we're looking around, you know, this is urban foraging.
1: Urban foraging, finding food growing wild in the city. More and more city dwellers are acquiring a taste for it. Whether in Berlin or Brighton, Christian Amis rarely goes grocery shopping anymore. He finds the fresh ingredients for his meals on street corners and in cracks in the concrete.
3: People think I'm a weirdo. Or some people will approach me and say, what the hell are you doing? And most of them can't believe that I'd eat it.

0: Christian Amos is a modern forager. He finds what he's looking for in Brighton, a coastal city in southern England. At first glance, it's not exactly the Garden of Eden. Christian has promised his parents a fancy dinner, so now he's looking for ingredients here on the beach boardwalk.
1: Rock samphire is a type of carrot. It's got a kind of fennelly flavour to it. You can farm rock samphire, but it's very difficult, and it costs money, and it's not natural. So it's actually much tastier when it's grown in its natural environment, when it's absorbed all those lovely nutrients, the sea air.
0: Wild vegetables, herbs or mushrooms. Christian finds them all in places where most people would never expect to find anything edible.
1: I like to have a forage here because it's on my doorstep. It's my city, it's where I come from. And what's more fun than getting free food where you live?
0: Brighton is home to just under 300,000 people. It's also a favourite seaside holiday destination for many in England. For Christian, the city is like a big pantry that holds nearly all of his daily nutritional needs.
1: When I look down, I see food. I have quite a good memory, but when I'm walking down the street, my mind will automatically focus on the plants and it'll always be looking for things that we can eat.
0: Christian knows exactly where to find edible treasures, even the ones sometimes hidden next to trash cans.
1: And obviously, I might look to see how dirty it is. Some places might be too dirty in the city to forage, and that's totally your decision, whatever you feel comfortable eating. But I kind of look for stuff that's in abundance and looks really healthy. And then once I find a few key ingredients, then I can work out what I'm going to cook from that.
0: The 42-year-old believes that once others discover the bounty of fresh food growing wild throughout the city, they too will try it out.
1: I like to be self-sufficient. I don't like to rely on other people. I don't like to rely on the supermarket. We don't want to have to rely on where we get our food. It's nice to know where it comes from, and if you can choose where it comes from, see how it's grown, then I think it's a lot more enjoyable and a lot more rewarding.
0: Christian now spends only a few pounds a week on groceries from the supermarket, mainly for staples like butter and flour.
1: Yeah, we've got quite a little haul now, so I'll probably sting myself, but we've got our lovely nettles. We've got some three-cornered leeks, wild marjoram, wild fennel, that lovely pineapple weed. We've got some dandelion heads, elderflowers. This is a dog rose.

0: So we've got a nice selection of flowers already.
1: For the last ingredient, he heads to the outskirts of town. Here, Christian hopes to find a special mushroom.
0: We know that we found mushrooms here before, so I'm quite excited, yeah. But this tree here looks like it's got something going on. We've got a few here, so we've got these little guys here. We've got some younger ones here, and we've got some really beautiful ones just inside here. I'm going to climb up and get these ones.
1: A sulfur polypore, also known as chicken of the woods.
0: Oh, my God, there's more up there. And that's growing inside the tree. When you find a mushroom like this, you get a little serotonin release, and it is like finding a gold nugget.
1: But what exactly will Christian make with his find? Foraging for wild food in the city has become a global phenomenon. In Berlin, Alexis Goertz is one of the pioneers of the movement. For breakfast, she serves sourdough bread made from acorn flour with pickled evening primrose capers and wild garlic kimchi.
2: Practically everything here is foraged, including I have some in the wild capers, some pink pepper that I get on my travels. So when I go traveling, I'm also foraging things that are just growing in the wild. Lots of people bring keychains and other souvenirs back, but I end up bringing salt and other kind of wild things that I collect on the way to bring the flavors with me from the countries that I visit.
1: The Canadian has been living in Berlin for over 10 years. She has a passion for fermentation. The centuries-old technique of preservation is currently experiencing a revival, a technique Alexis puts to use with the food she forages.
2: In a way, fermented foods are kind of pre-digested. It doesn't sound so sexy, but that's what they are. They're pre-digested foods, they're external stomachs that have opened up all of the nutrients and minerals that we need to get. And when we eat them, it's just like absorb all those minerals and nutrients, and we get them right away. It's like fast, efficient energy right to our bodies, and it tastes delicious.
1: For the 33-year-old, no trip in the city is wasted. When she's on her way through Berlin, she nearly always finds something edible on the side of the road.
2: Berlin's fantastic for foraging because we have so many giant green spaces, and the diversity here is immense, not only the people, but also the nature. This is the mullein, and the flowers you can eat in a salad, you can put them in a tea.
1: In 2012, Alexis founded Edible Alchemy. Here she wants to rediscover food. Everything she collects in the city, she preserves here through fermentation. Alexis wants to make people aware of the health benefits of microorganisms. Her first task in the morning is to feed her sourdough starter with flour and water so that she can bake fresh bread every day.
2: And this is kind of my experimentation ground. This is where I play and I experiment and I research. And about fermentation, about plants, combining these two. And right now I'm feeding my sourdough, Cornelius. He's 158, will be 159 in November. And he needs pretty much, you know, every day a little bit of care, some feeding.
1: For Alexis, health is the priority. Fermentation not only makes food last longer, but also makes it more digestible. And in her opinion, tastier. Today, she wants to ferment cucumbers with oak leaves that she foraged.
2: When we're using a salt water, the microbes and the yeasts and bacteria that are on these vegetables naturally will transform the pickles to be sour. Depending on what process you're doing, fermentation is not complicated. It's actually as simple as adding a salt water to the vegetables and waiting. I'm just going to cover it with some oak leaves to keep it under the air. Already smells good. Close it up and we wait minimum 5 days.
1: These cucumbers have been pickling for 2 years.

0: It smells amazing. And here's a nice old pickle with dill and a spicy pepper. Let's see. Still a great consistency.
1: Time for a taste test.
0: Got a good spice. I put a chili pepper in there. Possibilities are endless. When I was 18, I moved to Mozambique, and I lived in a community which didn't have any electricity, which means we also had no fridges. And part of the way that we preserved our food was salting it, or drying it, or drying it with salt, and fermenting it. And that's when I consciously, for the first time, really understood what fermentation was, and that it made the foods that we had taste better and more, and they were more digestible. And I kind of became addicted to them.
1: Back in Brighton, Christian wants to surprise his parents with the promised dinner.
2: Hey, Mum.
3: Hi.
2: You all right?
3: Yeah.
1: He foraged almost all the ingredients himself today.
2: You had a good day?
3: Right, yeah.
2: Yeah, thanks.
4: It's something he enjoys doing, and if he can make a living out of it, then that's great. And it's free food, isn't it? You know, these days, that can't be a bad thing.
1: Christian is a whiz in the kitchen. In his early 20s, he lived in France for a few years. He learned to cook on the southern Atlantic coast in the seafood restaurants of Biarritz.
2: I was trained to know what flavours work together, which flavours balanced each other out. So when I find a new flavour when I'm out foraging and I taste it, I'm already thinking about how I can incorporate it into a dish or just incorporate it into my diet.
1: He worked in Michelin-starred restaurants in London for almost 10 years. But the pressure and standards of the high-end cuisine were too much for him. When the coronavirus pandemic hit, Christian lost his job. Now he is venturing a new start as an urban forager.
2: It's definitely a lot different. So I really enjoyed working in kitchens, but it was a lot of hard work. Not very good for my health. I do miss the cooking, you know. I really enjoy coming up with dishes and creating dishes. Which is why I spend a lot of my time creating wild food dishes, because I can still do the cooking, but just in a different environment.
1: The only items on the menu that were bought from the supermarket are the pasta and cream.
2: Here you go. So it's chicken of the woods with some noodles. We've got nettles in there. It's finished with some wild fennel and some Alexander.
5: Cheers, guys.
1: For his parents, it's something altogether new.
2: Finally, for Roxamfar.
4: I haven't had the Roxamfar done like that. I've had it in a salad before, but I haven't had it sautéed in the sauce like that before. So, yeah, that was a revelation. That was really nice.
5: The chicken in the woods is something else. It's crispier than meat, that's what I would say. It's really nice.
1: Alexis, too, wants to get people excited about foraging and fermenting. She has more than 200,000 followers on Instagram, and she gives workshops in Berlin. As a welcome drink, homemade sea buckthorn lemonade.
0: So, cheers. Welcome. Welcome here. Schön. We have 52 weeks in a year, and if we look at the calendar year, we have, like, you know, 1 to 52. There's something in nature to forage every week. And on this walk today, we're gonna check out season 27. We're gonna see what's out there. Next week, if we go on the same walk, I'm gonna show you completely different plants because plants are doing things really, really fast. We're gonna go this way.
1: On her herb walks, Alexis wants to give participants a different perspective on the city. Her aim is to encourage a conscious and fear-free approach to nature.
0: So I'm gonna dig it up.
1: Many are surprised at how much is edible.
0: It's literally clove root. But you can eat one or two. Very sour.
6: You can eat one, all right.
0: Yeah.
6: Do I?
0: They're sour and bitter.
6: Holy shit.
0: Yeah. Woo! It's a lot of flavor. Yeah, now you know. Huh? Nature offers a lot, right?
6: That's so, hardcore.
0: I mean, a lot of things we think.

0: think are poisonous, but in the end, there's so much edible stuff out there. People, yeah, in the past, they were making marmalades and jams out of this, right? Just a little bit of sugar.
1: It does taste kind of like marmalade.
0: Yeah. And it
2: has a... Alex's message, wild food is out there for everyone. But the city is not a self-service store. There are rules for foraging, too.
0: Pick what you need. Yeah, and pick mindfully. So maybe not, if you're going to pick leaves from a tree, pick individually and don't strip the whole branch, because you have to imagine that every leaf wants to eventually become a branch itself. So if you pick mindfully, then you can allow life to happen again and again.
2: The question everyone asks upon their return, what exactly does Alexis do with the wild herb she has collected? Quite a lot. They get used as a fresh garnish, a fermented spread, or baked into bread.
3: Okay, here we go.
4: Get ready. Tastes like cyanide.
3: Mm. That's the first thing you notice. It's all fresh. Mm. Natural. Got a real vibrancy about it. Brilliant.
0: Are these going in here as well? That goes, yeah, in and on.
5: This is dandelion here.
0: That's a dandelion capers, yeah.
5: Oh my gosh. The buds.
3: Wow.
0: The supermarket is limiting what we eat. Yeah. And that's what I want to show people, is there's so much more out there that is not on the regular market. But we've limited ourselves, and I want people to expand. Expand their diets, expand their palates, expand their minds. Yeah. Overall, it's good. Diversity is key.
2: The coast and beaches of Brighton. This is where Christian first foraged as a little boy.
6: It all started down here, actually. I would come down here on the weekends with my family. My dad would have me in all the holes and rock pools down here, and we'd look for prawns and crabs, and sometimes we'd find lobsters. And for me, it was just such a good feeling to find some wild food on the beach.
2: Back then, he enjoyed barbecuing crab at home. Today, it is more important to him to harvest sustainably and create new culinary experiences along the way.
6: So this seaweed here is sea spaghetti. Now, question that I get asked the most is, which seaweeds are edible? And the good news is all seaweeds are edible. You can give the seaweed a haircut.
2: Christian is motivated by the variety of food he finds. Like a treasure hunt, he never knows exactly what will end up on his plate.
6: I'm not getting bored yet. Never say never, but I'm still enjoying it. And you can just get the taste of a 100-pound truffle in your mouth from eating one tiny little piece of seaweed. And that's the kind of thing that gets me going.
2: Stanmer Park, northeast of Brighton. This is where Christian has set up his base. An open-air kitchen to inspire others to take up foraging. Here he processes whatever wild plants he finds in the city. And he is a wealth of knowledge for those who want to follow in his footsteps.
6: Yeah, it's always nice to meet, always nice to meet fellow foragers. Bye. It's natural for me to go out and eat food that's around me. It's not actually natural for me to go and eat food that's been processed and created in a factory. So I see it as my God-given right to go out there and eat the nature.
2: Wild garlic is in season, which means it's time for one of his specialities.
6: These are wild garlic seeds. We pick them from the wild garlic plant at the end of the wild garlic season. And these little seed pods, you can turn into forage capers, basically.
2: Real capers actually grow in the Mediterranean region. Christian prefers to use regional alternatives that you can gather locally.
6: Is passing on the recipe to other people so that they can make it themselves. And it's funny because once you show someone how to make it, next time they make it, they'll send you a picture and say, look, I'm doing it. And of course, I'm always a little bit proud, and it's really nice. and the texture's just amazing.
2: Word has spread about Christian's herbal blends in Brighton. He now supplies top restaurants and cocktail bars with his wild treasures.
6: Hello, mate.
1: Hello, Chris. How are you doing?
2: Bartender Julian likes making drinks with regional and seasonal ingredients, with a few surprises from Christian thrown into the mix.
6: I've got some of the Mahonia berries that you asked for.
1: Thank you. I've never tried those before, so I'm really excited.
6: Here you go. So they're quite, tarty and sweet. They're really delicious. I've been eating a lot of them.
1: And this is unripe.
6: Yeah.
1: So I'll try this one first, I think. Yeah.
2: An unusual flavour and a new ingredient for a cocktail.
1: It's sour.
6: Yeah.
1: Wow. I mean, I think these are going to be really awesome to use in a cocktail because they have that really like sour bite and loads of flavour and a little bit of bitterness as well. So they're going to be fun to play around with and see what I can come up with. Whoa. Sometimes he brings me so much and I'm just like, oh my goodness, we have to, because, you know, it needs to be processed right now. Because the flavour is right here, right now. Funny, like Fat Boy Slim quote.
6: Yeah, yeah.
1: So I think, I'm not even, the flavour is amazing.
2: You arrived. Julian has already come up with an idea, a gin-based cocktail creation with the flavour of Mahonia berries.
1: What I can do is I can make like something with fennel, because I have from you from last year, fennel pollen.
6: Oh, come on.
2: Radically local, Julian mainly uses gin and vodka from the region for his drinks because of the short transport distances.
6: Yes, actually,
2: add to that Christian's wild herbs and berries, a mix that can probably only be found in Brighton.
1: Okay, Chris, here's a cocktail made from your Mahonia berries, the fennel that you brought in, and a local Brighton gin. Thank you for bringing in the produce.
6: Thanks,
1: here's
6: mate.
1: A cocktail for you.
6: Thank you very much. Cheers.
1: Thank you.
6: I love the block ice as well. Oh, mate, that's so good. Yeah, cheers.
1: Cheers, thank you.
2: In the evening, Alexis has friends coming over for dinner. What's on the menu is often a surprise.
0: You get to unwrap a present.
7: Oh, wow.
0: It's a moldy present.
7: I love presents.
8: Oh, I love moldy presents.
2: Fermented soybeans.
0: That's tempeh. We're going to show you inside. It looks like a beautiful mosaic. Tempeh is really protein-rich, vegan alternative for meat.
2: Dinner is, as always, a mixture of wild herbs and wild fermented foods.
0: Every time it's a new experience, it's a new flavor. 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Because of the environment, because of the time of year, because of the air pressure, you're going to always get something different.
2: The anticipation of a new culinary experience. Alexa's friends appreciate her passion to experiment with food. For example, fermented goutweed sauerkraut, which tastes like truffles after 3 years.
9: It's inspiring the creativity of like how you play at the end with food, you know? And you come up with things that are really nutritious, but very delicious at the same time.
10: Sweet.
2: Imparting knowledge, inspiring others. That's what Christian wants to do too, with his own food, herb walks, and cooking classes. He and his brother Sebastian have founded a small startup, all about urban foraging.
11: There you go, that's your sumac berries in there, then bits and bobs.
2: Christian shows the group how versatile hogweed is.
6: I'm gonna go and chop these in a deep fat fryer, but I'm literally gonna douse the heads like that. I think we just tried to show that foraging isn't scary. It doesn't have to be difficult. Obviously, there are dangers, but if you follow some simple rules and take responsibility for your own safety, you can have a really good time, and you can Do whatever you want with it, whatever makes you feel good. What, wine vinegar? Hey guys, so you've got hogweed crisps, tempura hogweed shoots.
2: He serves it with a wild herb salad with a dressing made from chickpea water and hogweed.
6: We're going to give them a good dousing. So we'll pick some of this wild marjoram off. We'll strip that down.
2: He cooks his lentil curry with hogweed and nettles. Wild ingredients combined with Christian's fine cuisine.
10: It's really good, yeah. It's super fresh and like different to a normal curry, but like, I don't know, really good.
2: Food grown wild on the roadside. An unexpected treat for the taste buds.
6: I want to come up with some more recipes. I want to get healthier and healthier. And since I've started foraging, I feel better. Every year my mental health gets better. I have more energy than ever. And next year we're going bigger and better. And we're going to teach more people to forage.

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3: They must be diverted in the parliament.
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0: But this isn't just talk.
1: This is where important questions are asked
0: and answered.
1: You are responsible to tell me that.
0: I am Mimi Mefo-Neu.
1: And I'm George Okachi.
0: And this is The Baobab. No spins, no filters, just the facts.
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6: Anywhere we go to, we try to make our mark. Any country you visit and you don't see a Nigerian, then don't go to that country. That means there's something wrong.
7: But what happens when making a mark turns into being a target? What happens when African nationals are being persecuted in another African nation?
8: It is a concerning reality. From the streets of Johannesburg in South Africa to Maputo in Mozambique, we are seeing a rise in reported xenophobic attacks. And data shows it's no longer just a clash of cultures. It's becoming a systemic crisis.
7: Some call it economic competition. Others call it political scapegoating. But the numbers don't always support the job theft narrative.
8: Also, the stereotype that migration equals criminality has been contested widely.
7: So, how does a continent dreaming of shared unity and prosperity root out incendiary anti-migrant movements and stereotypes?
8: How do governments stamp out xenophobic violence and instead create conditions where immigrants and locals work together to form mutually beneficial shared communities?
7: These are the hard questions that we are unpacking under the Baobab today.
8: Yes.
7: Hi, George.
8: Hi, ladies first today.
7: Finally, thank you. Good morning, everyone, or good day, everyone, by the way. Welcome to Under the Baobab. My name is Mimi Mefonewu.
8: Of course, and a very warm welcome as well. My name is George Okachi. On this show, we break down complex issues. We make them accessible and personal. Today, we are joined by Professor Jude Osakwe, the chairman of the African chapter of Nigerians in Diaspora Organization, also known as NIDO. This is, you know, a request from some of our viewers who are trying to ask, okay, what is happening to Nigerians who are living abroad? Because of the rising cases of xenophobic attacks in some African countries.
7: Particularly in South Africa and, you know, also in Mozambique. And remember, the last time we talked about this topic, we were looking at the impact of groups like Operation Dudula. Now we have the March for March, or is it March to March?
8: Yes.
7: In South Africa, Nigerians in the diaspora are amongst those that have been, you know, asked to leave South Africa by some of these organizations or groups that have been created. And remember, this happened in a country, it is happening in a country that prides itself as a rainbow nation, a country that is welcoming, there's diversity and so on and so forth. And we also saw a lot of, you know, diverse reactions from the viewers. It was really polarized when we had this discussion the last time.
8: It's normally a polarized, you know, discussion, Mimi. And to me, it's like a powder cake. And it's spreading. And just recently we reported, you know, 40 Nigerians arrested and deported from Mozambique. What was concerning and unsettling about this particular report is that many reportedly held valid documentations. That is according to the claim by, you know, people representing them in the diaspora and also from Nigerian officials. But better still, they were, you know, subject of, you know, deportation and arrest. So it seems like it was a targeted, you know, approach.
7: Yeah, exactly. Even before dust settled on the Mozambique case, there are also fresh xenophobic attacks emerging in South Africa. You know, citizens or some citizens in South Africa believe that foreign nationals, particularly foreign nationals from other parts of the continent, are not supposed to be in South Africa, whether you have valid documents or not.
8: Definitely, that must be condemned at all costs. Anybody who has proper documentation to live in any country, especially in African country, is allowed to leave, Mimi. And of course, if the discussion was around targeting illegal migration, I think that would make a lot of sense. But also we've seen, you know, interventions from different governments. Just recently, the Nigerian government, you know, preparing to deport some of its, not deport, but rather repatriate some of its citizens who are willing to, you know, come out
7: but
8: of South Africa.
7: But we are not sure whether it's actually repatriation, because they are being told reportedly that they would
8: have to pay their flights
7: pay
8: back
7: their
8: home.
7: Flight. So is that really repatriation? That's also something that we are looking into. So we're also seeing, you know, the Ghanaian government reacting to that and, you know, discussing diplomatically to see how they can protect their citizens.
8: Yes.
7: We're seeing talks between the Zimbabwean president and the president of South Africa, you know, with regards to the xenophobic attacks that, you know, foreigners are going through in South Africa. But for people like Professor Jude Asakwe, they have so far criticized Nigerian diplomatic representation in foreign countries for their response to trouble that some Nigerian citizens are going through. They were so, you know, outspoken about it, and they were not comfortable that Nigerian officials are not taking it seriously, especially when the situation of Mozambique just started. So let us find out from him how he feels about this. Let him also tell us what he thinks about the Nigerian diplomatic officials' missions in Southern Africa precisely, and how they are reacting when Nigerians are in trouble. Let's hear from him.
6: You see, if Nigerians are not in a country, I don't think we should have embassies there. So embassies are there to serve Nigerians, to serve as a link between Nigeria and that particular country they are serving. So when Nigerians are having issues like this and the embassies are not forthcoming, it becomes very troubling. At the first instance, it was like trying to push them to do what they were supposed to do.

0: That was the first time I had to criticize them for their slow action.
1: Some Nigerians abroad have been accused of having false documents or staying illegally in some of their host countries, even though you say many of those arrested were legally registered in Mozambique. Are you saying that there was no absolute justification for these arrests?
0: If there's any reason, they should come out to tell us, because nothing has been said, no reason has been given. I'm not trying to defend anyone here. If their papers are not, their documents are not in order, take them to deportation camp, not prison. If Nigerians, not only in Mozambique, in any other country, if they are having document problems, the immigration offices in those countries, they know what to do. I think there are procedures that should be followed.
1: Nigerians have faced tensions in countries like South Africa, Ghana, the UAE, and parts of Europe, as well as the United States. Yet some critics say Nigeria's response has not always been strong enough. I mean, from organizations like yours. Would you say that reflects a failure by Nigerian authorities or diaspora leadership to protect Nigerians who are living in the diaspora?
0: It's not a failure in any way, because what we are doing now, particularly in the area of Mozambique, is what we are supposed to do. I cannot go to the Mozambican government to say, release my people, but I can pressure the Nigerian government to do something. So we have not failed in any way. And in terms of Nigerians being targeted in other countries, unfortunately, that is what is happening. If you go to South Africa, it's happening there. All Nigerians are not bad. The few Nigerians that are having problems, if the authorities in these countries get them, they should face the law. It should not trickle down to law-abiding citizens that are doing their legitimate jobs or duties in these countries.
2: Mm-hmm.
1: So, George, mm-hmm. xenophobic attacks, like what we are seeing in South Africa, is affecting citizens from different African countries.
2: Yeah, that's a fact.
1: Yes, mm-hmm. but we are talking about Nigeria particularly today, because Nigeria is Africa's most populous nation,
2: mm-hmm.
1: With a population projected to hit over 200 million by mid this year.
2: Yes.
1: So some people even joke that wherever you go, you might just be standing at a pharmacy, in a shop,
2: yeah.
1: and there's always a Nigerian next to you. And we even heard from our guest that if you go to a country and there's no Nigerian there, then don't stay in that country.
2: Yeah, that is undeniable. And I believe also, people who are following this particular conversation will agree. And it's not just about, the numbers. It's about the influence, Nigeria has. Nigeria is one of Africa's cultural and economic engine. We're talking about, Nigerian churches.
1: Mm.
2: We're talking about the oil and gas.
1: Yes.
2: Afrobeats.
1: Yeah.
2: The list is endless, Mimi.
1: Actually, and then there's also Nollywood, you know. Nollywood is, showing the way or like guiding every other movie industry in Africa. And it's one of Africa's largest film industries by volume. Whether it's the tech hubs in Lagos mm-hmm. or the entrepreneurs that we have in Johannesburg, the Nigerian spirit is very massive when it comes to driving an economy. They are always very impactful.
2: Entrepreneurial.
1: They're always present, yes.
2: Yes, they're present. And I like the word, you're using the word, the Nigerian spirit. And this reputation for Nigerians as, business-minded people is demonstrated throughout, the estimated, I think they have about 17 million
1: right.
2: Nigerians who are living, abroad. And they contribute, according to figures, about 20 billion US dollars, as, diaspora remittance back to Nigeria.
1: Back to Nigeria.
2: Yes.
1: The question is always, how much are they contributing to their host countries?
2: Yes.
1: And that's always where the debate is.
2: Mm-hmm.
1: For South Africa, for instance, citizens in South Africa would look at these figures and say, oh, they are working all the money and sending it back home.
2: Yes.
1: Why don't we have figures in South Africa telling us how much Nigerians, Ghanaians, Zimbabweans are contributing to the economy in South Africa?
2: It may not be direct, maybe it's indirectly, because say if someone is a business person and maybe they would be paying, custom duty or any tax associated with the business that they are operating, then they are contributing massively to the economy.
1: And especially plus, also recruiting maybe nationals from the host countries
2: definitely.
1: Is also a lot of contribution.
2: That can also count.
1: But I should say, of course, that the fact that some people think in South Africa, particularly, that Nigerians could be, you know, earning a lot of money and sending the money back home instead of trying to keep the money in South Africa for the country's economy, it's simply assumptions, because we are not sure exactly how much Nigerians or other Africans are contributing
2: to the economy.
1: But because these are some sort of misconceptions that people have about Nigerians who are abroad, we also try to talk to our guest about it.
0: One thing about Nigeria as a country and Nigerians as individuals is that anywhere we go to, we try to make our mark. Any country you visit and you don't see a Nigerian, then don't go to that country. That means there's something wrong, be it in academics, be it in medicine, be it in any professional specialization. Nigerians are always doing well. And we have that mindset that we must achieve. I can say Nigerians are hustlers, but the major thing is when we are even hustling, we do it legally in any country we find ourselves. Yes, I will not deny the fact that we may have few Nigerians that may be causing problems for us, but that does not mean that all Nigerians are bad.
1: Now, some Nigerians living abroad say that their biggest challenge is not foreign governments, but weak support from their embassies and organizations meant to represent them. Some of those organizations, you're currently heading it. Is this a structural problem within Nigeria's foreign service?
0: For us, we do all we feel we can do to see how we can assist Nigerians. For example, we have an emergency number contact which you have put out there for all Nigerians in Africa. Anywhere you are and you are having issues, there is a number which you can reach out to. And once you get that number, once you call that number, we will be able to see how we can assist you. We as an organization, we are doing our best to see how we can assist Nigerians.
1: Do you think Nigerians generally recognize your organization as legitimate? And do they trust it to represent their interests?
0: The organization was established through an act of parliament by the National Assembly, so it is a recognized organization. For Nigerians, yes, they recognize the organization because most of them run to us when they have issues. If you look at the issue of Mozambique, we have been speaking out and talking about it, and I have been working directly with the embassy as of now to see how we can assist to bring out these Nigerians that have been unjustifiably arrested. So, yes, we are recognized.
2: Yes, of course, Jude, doubling down that the organization is recognized and they're doing much to try and support Nigerians living abroad. But we decided, of course, this is under the baobab, and normally whenever we have such, you know, pertinent concerns, we normally want to speak to people that it concerns. And we decided to, you know, spread the conversation a little bit wider to South Africans and ask them why they think some foreign nationals, because we've admitted that it is not only Nigerians, but largely we've had, you know, a huge number of Nigerians being affected. So South Africans to tell us why they think, you know, Nigerians are targeted in their country.
1: Yes, we also wanted people in Nigeria to tell us why some Nigerians abroad are often viewed with suspicion. So our colleagues in Nigeria, Chinaza Jennifer and also Tuzo Kumalo in South Africa, were charged with speaking to people on the streets. Let's hear from these people.
3: The root cause of the problem is, number one, that the South African government is not taking illegal migration seriously. When you look at the South African population in general, many of them are very poor. And when people go poor and go hungry, they will target the next person, so the lowest lying fruit here, because they cannot access their officials, they cannot access the corrupt cops. They then look at those that they believe are the lowest hanging fruit, and migrants become the easy target in that kind of a situation.
4: If you can look at the capitalist system that we currently live in, where employers feel that they want to milk everything for themselves, foreigners are making that situation worse, because when South Africans are demanding the minimum wage, they come and offer themselves at a very cheap price and behave like slaves in this country. People didn't die for this country to have slaves again in 2026.
5: We are trying to create opportunities for South Africans, because what we've realized is that most South Africans, when they are knocking in these businesses trying to get employment, they are told there is no employment. at some instances, we'll find that whenever a South African leaves and then a foreign national comes in, they will hire or they will entertain a foreign national over a South African.
6: Most people don't have good perception about Nigerians in the international space. But as I said, that doesn't mean the whole Nigerians behave in such a way. So I think the government should, come

0: step in to really protect, you know, Nigerians abroad.
1: These stereotypes that we're talking about stems from people not liking Nigerians as a person, as a people, because we have so much to offer and they don't want us to grow. This appeal goes to every Nigerian, every working hard Nigerian that is in South Africa. Do well to leave. When you leave, you have contributed so much to the economy. When you leave, they will still have a reason to blame other things.
2: The South Africans are ungrateful compared to what the Nigerian government have done for them, especially in the past, during the time of apartheid and all of that. Well, this new generation, I don't know what happens, whether they have forgotten that history.
3: When I'm listening to them, I just feel like, how do you target someone who has been given visa, granted visa, to have access to a country by a particular government, instead of questioning your government why they are letting people in? And how do you even target someone that you don't know and you create a whole perception and narrative about them? How do we come about having that kind of feeling about other people?
4: There is clear, you know, political opportunism, you know, politicians perhaps, or people with the xenophobic, you know, agenda, using some factors to you know, lure people who would find migrants otherwise, you know, the softer target to you know, to vent their anger.
3: I'm a Cameroonian today. If I become a billionaire or a millionaire and I decide to invest in South Africa, do you think I'm going to be targeted? The answer is actually no, because they go for the
4: they're normal, you know, normal earners, brothers and sisters,
3: those
4: people
3: who are struggling,
4: neighbors,
3: like them. Instead of targeting the officials that are responsible for the bad policies in the country, they are responsible for the economy that is not moving well. They are responsible for the unemployment and the joblessness in South Africa. We're also seeing South African authorities saying that we are going to do everything to clamp down on those who are being xenophobic.
4: Yeah, but you see, Mimi, talk alone is not enough. There must be action. And that these things are happening currently, Mimi, it calls for a serious and thorough conversation, because we can also not, you know, ignore the facts and the, you know, the claims that we are getting from South Africans who are concerned about, you know, the issue of illegal immigration. So how do we deal with illegal immigration without it bordering xenophobic, you know, xenophobic attacks or rising xenophobic violence within, you know, streets in South Africa? And how do we make sure that, you know, the communities, the immigrants who are in South Africa, you know, coexist in a mutually beneficial, you know, ecosystem with South Africans? So I think this is a very critical conversation that...
3: Critical conversation, especially questioning what officials are doing really to stop this. We are talking about xenophobic attacks, which started just shortly after the post-apartheid era. So it is, it's in the 90s that all of this started. Foreigners being targeted, whether you're Nigerian, Ghanaian, Cameroonian. I even saw a very startling video of a Cameroonian who was targeted just recently in South Africa as well. So people from Somalia, we are seeing people from Zimbabwe, Ethiopia. But why not channel that energy to the governments? Why not question the authorities that are in place and failing to, you know, provide just the basic.
4: That is the critical concern, and there is where the research should start, Mimi. Like, you know, we have to channel the energy to where the root causes of, you know, the problems that South Africans perhaps are raising, and not allowing xenophobia to, you know, to trickle in into trying to solve the particular problem, because that will not be the solution to the problems, you know, the South Africans are facing.
3: And that's also what we discuss with our guests.
5: For me, I am the continental chairman. And within the African countries, we have different chapters. So within the chapters, we have done a lot. Let me give you an example. In Namibia, we try as much as possible to make sure that we live according to the laws of the country. And that is what we preach in every country.
3: For Nigerians who feel unwanted abroad, but also feel they cannot return home because of economic hardship, what advice would you give them?
5: Okay, you are saying that you cannot go back home because of the economy, and then the country you are staying, they are saying you should go. You are not doing anything. To me, I would advise you to go back home, because no matter what, home is home. Home is the best. If there's nothing you are doing in the country you are staying, you don't have any.

thing you are doing. Why stay back? Why hide? Sometimes you see most of these people, when they hear that immigration officers are coming, you see them hiding, running helter-skelter because they don't have papers. They don't have a particular job you're doing. You know, an idle mind is a devil's workshop. For me, I feel there must be something for everybody at home. These are the things we preach.

0: I will use that as an example. When we have some people who came and found out that they already have legal stay or permits in that country. So what we do is to look for business people, people that have shops. Okay, please attach this person with you, let the person learn, and then we'll see how to sort the person out. Because Nigerians in most African countries are business people. They are traders. And we try as much as possible to see how we can attach Nigerians to them to learn and then start theirs. But for those who cannot do it, what we advise is go back home.
1: Despite awareness campaigns and international efforts, why does human trafficking remain such a big and serious problem in Nigeria today?
0: I've been calling out to the National Assembly for them to enact a law that will prosecute parents who give out underage children. Because that is where what the problem we're having now. They want to take them to Canada, they want to take them to US to work in a restaurant or wherever, and they end up in one of these African countries. There was one that was taken to Mali. From Mali, she was sold to another person in Senegal. It was in Senegal that she was rescued. And if you put them together, they will tell you is their religious leader in the church, their mother or their father that gave them out to the religious leader in their church or in their place of worship, and then they took them out. So it has to start from the home.
1: So under the Baobab, we are not just questioning leadership. We are trying to also know our guests on a personal level.
2: Yes.
1: How do we do to cool down things?
2: Definitely, we do that in a very special way. We normally, you know, retreat back to the shades of this beautiful tree, the Baobab, and we get to know our guests on the other side. And we do so under the rapid fire segment.
1: What was your favorite food as a child?
0: Well, I'm not that kind of favorite person in terms of food. I eat what I feel is good. But when you give me egusi soup with garri, I think.
1: And what is that meal that you cannot not have in your kitchen, even if you're abroad?
0: Jollof rice.
1: Interesting. And how do you balance your demanding professional responsibilities with family life?
0: It's not easy, but I thank God that I have family that understand. But anytime I'm with them, I make sure I give quality time.
1: And if you were not advocating for Nigerians in the diaspora or fighting human trafficking, what career would you be pursuing?
0: I'm a professor of informatics at the Namibia University of Science and Technology.
2: So let's get back to the subject matter. And Mimi, even with, you know, the arrests and deportations, planes are still full of Nigerians coming to, say, South Africa or countries like Mozambique.
1: Yes, and it's called JAPA. Many Nigerians would always want to leave Nigeria for other African nations or even to travel abroad. But honestly, Judge, people move because they are looking for opportunities, for jobs, for safety, you know, security, better lives and so on. And if these things were provided by their own governments, I don't think they'll be moving.
2: But let's be honest, people will always move, even if everything back home is perfect.
1: They won't move, George. I don't see myself or anybody living. If we had good universities and you're guaranteed that you are going to have employment after university,
2: maybe you just want to explore.
1: Why would you try
2: to travel?
1: You explore as a tourist. You just visit another country and go back to your country. If all is well in your country, why would you move?
2: That's fair enough. But what did our guest tell us about that?
1: Yes, so we wanted to understand whether it's actually a policy problem. Is the government doing enough to, you know, ensure that their citizens are safe and, you know, provided better lives?
0: Unfortunately, everybody wants to leave. For me, I'm not in Nigeria also. So if anybody feels that going out there will be able to, he will be able to get greener pastures, better than what he is getting or she is getting to in Nigeria, yeah, we wish them success. But the good thing is, when this happens, Nigeria also benefits because we also bring back funds or investment.
1: So when you talk about investment coming back to Nigeria from the diaspora, do we have clear figures showing how much Nigeria is currently benefiting from remittances and diaspora investments?
0: The remittance for last year was around 20-something billion, 20-something billion, yes. And it increases every year. So there is this kind of investment happening between Nigeria, like Nigerians abroad, and Nigeria. For example, 2 weeks ago, we had Nido Africa organized sales and exhibition of made in Nigerian products in Senegal.
2: Of course, clearly, Jude is trying to emphasize that, of course, immigration can be beneficial to both.

0: both, you know, the Nigerians and also to
1: The
0: the
1: host
0: countries, the
1: country,
0: host countries.
1: right.
0: But what do you think? Are Nigerians being unfairly targeted abroad, or is there a deeper issue that needs to be addressed?
1: And what responsibility do governments and citizens themselves have in shaping how Nigerians are treated globally? Not just Nigerians, but also other citizens.
0: Remember, you can have your answers to this particular conversation by joining it actually and contributing through our YouTube page, DW Africa.
1: Under the Baobab is available on all our digital platforms,
0: Yes.
1: including Judge.
0: Spotify, Apple Podcasts, and of course, I've mentioned YouTube as well.
1: DW Africa.
0: Yes. My name is George Okachi, and many thanks for following the conversation.
1: And I am Mimi Mefo Neu. Bye.

0: discover the world through real life stories. Through exciting adventures into the unknown. Through inspirational ideas. The documentary.
1: In 15 minutes.
2: When I was being told about the South Node Volunteer Program in Germany, I was so excited.
1: 1 year, limited means, high stakes.
2: I just hope that I don't crack.
1: When expectations meet reality. How years abroad shape young people. I am fine, but...
2: I'm not fine. I'm not fine.
1: In 75 minutes.
3: We are at war. It's a political war.
1: The nation once called a shining beacon of democracy is in turmoil.
4: 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These are people that want to destroy our country. We're not going to let it happen.
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10: This is DW News and these are our top stories. US President Donald Trump has called Iran's response to the US ceasefire proposal totally unacceptable. Tehran sent its response via Pakistani mediators, dismissing the US plan as a demand for surrender. Iranian state media says Iran seeks compensation, an end to sanctions and control of the Strait of Hormuz. The U.S. proposal reportedly aimed to end the conflict, reopen shipping lanes and curb Iran's nuclear program. Spain's health minister says a repatriation operation has evacuated 94 people from the cruise ship hit by a deadly Hunter virus outbreak. The day-long operation flew passengers of 19 nationalities home from the Canary Islands. Health Minister Monica Garcia Gomez also confirmed that a symptomatic case was detected on the French flight. Families of missing people have marched in Mexico City on Mother's Day to highlight the country's disappearance crisis. Protesters accused the government of inaction and criticized spending priorities, including funding for the 2026 FIFA World Cup. Mexico has more than 130,000 missing people, with disappearances surging since 2006 when the government launched its war on drug cartels.

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5: Donald Trump says it will be the most beautiful ballroom ever built. That's likely to be a matter of taste, but one thing that is certain, the US president's plan to replace the East Wing of the White House would result in the most expensive ballroom ever built, leaving the question of who's going to foot the bill. For months, the president has insisted that private donors would cover the costs. Here's what he said when the plan was announced in July.
6: Can you talk about your plans for the new ballroom that was announced today? Yeah. And the $200 million, that's going to be paid for by yourself?
7: By me, yeah.
6: Private donations?
7: It's a private thing, yeah. I'll do it, and we'll probably have some donors or whatever, but it's about $200
6: million. No government dollars at all?
7: No government dollars, no.
5: Since then, estimated costs have ballooned to $400 million. And now Republican senators are seeking $1 billion in taxpayer dollars for the project. Republicans insist the money would only be spent on security upgrades and that the cost of the building itself would still be funded by private donations. President Trump has justified the project by saying the White House urgently needs a large event space. But polls show a large majority of the American public are opposed. Ballrooms also facing legal challenges, which are still making their way through the courts. Ethan Behrman is a liberal political commentator and talk radio host. He's also adjunct professor at Loyola Law School in Los Angeles. So welcome to DW. What's your understanding of what the $1 billion being sought by Republican senators would be spent on?
8: Well, the argument as of today is for security reasons. When President Trump tore down the East Wing of the White House without anybody's knowledge or permission, he also removed certain security apparatuses used by the federal government. So it would be likely used for the security reasons. And additionally, in light of the unknown status of so-called private donors funding the ballroom, could be also used partially to fund the ballroom itself.
5: All right, we'll get to those donors shortly. But the government's currently trailing debts of around $38 trillion. So an extra billion doesn't sound like an awful lot. How do you assess their chances of getting it?
8: Well, I think there's a lot of consternation right now amongst the handful of moderate Republicans left in D.C., let alone the American people. Again, this is a crisis of the president's own doing. He tore it down. There was no plan in place to replace it. It now suddenly is allegedly a crisis that most of us don't agree with. But we have to look to people like Representative Don Bacon, for example, from Nebraska. He's one of the moderate Republicans who's retiring, classic conservative who sees the problems with a president running as if he is a king. And that is a major issue here in the United States right now. We're going to find out, though, very shortly if the House and or the Senate are actually going to support this. And if they don't, I think the bigger question becomes, then what?
5: What do you think happens then?
8: Well, now we have a genuine crisis that has been caused by this president in that he tore down the East Wing. He didn't follow things such as the National Historic Preservation Act. We also have environmental laws that are involved. I know that it's the White House, so most of those will get bypassed, but there are rules and regulations around modifying major national structures such as the White House that were ignored. Now it becomes a crisis if we have this entire missing East Wing that were done that was done unilaterally by this president, and now we really are going to have a serious

0: congressional conversation about what do we do. And there is quite the possibility that in November, the Republicans are no longer in control of the legislative branch.
1: Is it a crisis? $1 billion? It's a building? Explain to us non-Americans how, you know, for most of us, a crisis is a natural catastrophe. It's a war. You're talking about a building being knocked down. That doesn't sound like a crisis.
0: Right. And normally it's not. And again, this is a self-inflicted one. I agree with you. We have a war in the Middle East of this president's choosing. We have gas prices now in the United States that are causing serious economic repercussions that are continuing to build by the day, let alone our allies, at least who most Americans consider our allies in Europe, such as Germany and France and others, who are suffering heavily economically because of this unwise approach to war in the Middle East. And it is a war, regardless
1: okay,
0: of that, what this administration
1: calls
0: it.
1: Okay, that's the war. Let's stick with the bill.
0: Yeah, yeah.
1: Let's stick with one crisis at a time.
0: So, Phil, but the reason this becomes a crisis is it is a national security hub. It is a hub of communications that was there in the East Wing that is now gone and needs to be replaced. And that becomes a serious issue with the massive amount of geopolitical unrest that is occurring right now. And that's what makes it a crisis ultimately. Okay. You can't have a missing section of the White House and miss a key nerve center for the national security apparatus.
1: Okay, so clearly you're not a Trump fan. As far as the American people go, bearing in mind that he won the popular vote, do they care about this? Is this what people are talking about in bars and supermarket queues, this ballroom? Do people care? Is it going to hurt him?
0: No. He's already been hurt. His approval ratings are down around the 30% mark, depending on which poll you're reading. This is not hurting him. This is not what people are concerned about. People presently are concerned about the cost of living has just gone up and up and up. The average person, not the wealthy class in the United States, is suffering. And that's what they're talking about, how much it costs to fill up their car at the gas pump, how much groceries cost, the fact that they can't afford beef anymore at the grocery store or have to cut way back on normal foods that are part of the American diet.
1: Let's talk about these donors who may or may not chip in to fund this extravaganza. He's insisted that the ballroom will be a gift to the US taxpayers, 100% funded by private donors. What is known of these donors?
0: We know very little. And what we also don't know is whether or not they've actually put up any money or just made verbal commitments, which of course can be walked back at any time. But what we do know is that it is part of the Trump donor class who have made at least the verbal verbal discussions with the sitting president regarding funding this ballroom, and that would include allegedly people like Jeff Bezos and others in that billionaire class. But we just don't know, and that's part of the problem, whether or not you're a Republican or a Democrat, is the fact that there's no history for private donors to fund the construction of a new ballroom that's attached to the White House. There's no history of naming anything after a sitting president while he's still a sitting president. This is a chaotic presidency that is unprecedented and pushing our system in ways that I don't believe the founding fathers ever expected.
1: Okay, so you're the lawyer. Let me throw something at you and then you tell me how many ways I'm wrong. It doesn't matter. None of this matters. This is consequence-free for this president. If the East Wing stays down, if Congress says, no, you should not have done it, nothing comes back to this president because the Supreme Court says he can do what he likes so long as he did it as and while he was president.
0: Yeah, well, he can't do anything that he would be criminally liable is what they ruled. And as long as it was within his powers as president. Now, that was not defined whatsoever in that Supreme Court decision. And to your point, I don't see many areas to disagree with you. The Supreme Court is not going to rule that he did something, at least not according to my interpretation of their rulings, that they would ever find this president for what he has done in this situation in particular. That's within his powers, they would argue. There is no liability back to the president. He cannot run for another term under the 22nd Amendment, which is part of the Constitution. And I'm always shocked to hear people talk about amendments as if that's not part of the Constitution. Amendments become part of the Constitution of the United States. The 22nd Amendment says he cannot run again in 2028. Therefore, what are the ramifications? Now, what we can talk about is things that were done outside of the core of his functions as the executive in the United States. But the odds of that happening, slim to none. It's going to be those around him who may be suffering after he's no longer in office. But the president himself, I see very little in ways to hold him accountable, if any.
1: Good talking to you. Thanks very much, Ethan. Ethan Behrman, a liberal political commentator and attorney. Thank you.
0: Thank you, Phil.
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5: Find out about Ali's story. Info Migrants. Reliable news for migrants, wherever they may be. A hospital in the shadow of war. Joseph Yakoub, the only surgeon in the area, works here. The region suffers from extreme poverty and decades of civil war.
7: They come empty-handed. They have no food. They have no shelter.
5: Dr. Yakoub and his team are the last resort for many.
8: Oh my God, this is too small.
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5: Sudan, a hospital in the shadow of war. 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

0: San Moritz, the location. Nestled high in the Swiss Alps and long synonymous with luxury. Vacationing here feels almost otherworldly. Amid snow-covered peaks and crystal-clear skies, San Moritz invented winter tourism over 150 years ago, and many alpine sports even originated here too. It's now a favorite stop for the rich and famous. Sunlight glistens off the snow and ice as the local luxury hotels transform the village of just 5,000 into a playground, catering to a glittering array of guests. A mountain village turned glamorous hotspot. The air almost tastes of champagne. The high alpine world of the Engadin Valley is tucked in the southeastern corner of Switzerland between Austria and Italy. It had traditionally been ignored in winter until in 1888 the Rhaetian Railway arrived. The ambitious project carved tunnels out of solid rock and built viaducts across dramatic valleys. The remote towns of Engadin and San Moritz were connected to the outside world by 1904. The Rhaetian Railway's spectacular routes and innovative engineering earned it a place in transportation history. Visitors from around the globe began arriving in San Moritz in ever greater numbers as the new century dawned. The village was changed forever. What had once been a quiet summer retreat was transformed into an upscale winter destination. The Kulm Hotel was the epicenter. Local historian Corina Huber knows her hometown's history by heart.
1: St. Moritz war ein ganz kleines Bauerndorf.
2: St. Moritz was a tiny farming village. Residents were self-sufficient. Manure piled up in the center of town, and chickens roamed free. Winters were long and harsh. People hunted to survive. A tough life.
0: San Moritz was strictly a summer spa resort, known for its iron-rich springs until 1863. Tourists could only reach the Engadin by horse carriage, a 12-hour journey from Zurich. Only wealthy aristocrats from abroad could afford the trip. But Kulm Hotel owner Johannes Badrut spotted an opportunity. More people could afford to travel thanks to the spread of industrialization. The hotelier had a vision.
1: Johannes Badrut wettete mit den Engländern.
2: Johannes Badrut made a bet with the English that if they came, he would welcome them wearing shirt sleeves in the winter, and that they could stay the whole season for free. They came, and by the end of winter were back in London with suntans. People couldn't believe it. That really was the start of winter tourism.
0: More English visitors came to San Moritz, often staying for the entire winter. They invented a number of new sports, some of them quite peculiar. Many still exist to this day. San Moritz was experiencing something of a gold rush. More hotels were built and entrepreneurial spirit thrived, but not everyone welcomed the change. The village's unique sense of identity was slowly eroding.
2: St. Moritz had at least two different worlds, the world of the tourists and the world of the locals. Luxury was not a part of our world. There was always a degree of ambivalence.
0: Skiing has remained the backbone of St. Moritz's winter tourism industry. The ski area has over 350 kilometres of slopes, ranking it amongst the Alps' largest. 5 World Ski Championships and 2 Winter Olympic Games have been held here. 2,840 meters up begins one of skiing's ultimate challenges, the spectacular men's downhill course. Martin Berthoud has braved it himself.
3: It has the steepest start in men's World Cup skiing. The longest slope with 100% gradient, you accelerate to 130 kilometers an hour in 6 seconds. It's like taking off in a Porsche. Standing at the start and seeing the steep drop feels like a challenge. It's like you've been shot down the mountain, and there's no way to stop.
0: Martin Berthoud now prefers to ski at a more leisurely pace, but the sport is now a tradition here. People initially only used skis as transport. The first race wasn't until 1904, when 30 racers set

0: down towards the village. Two Norwegians won. Skiing had already become a national sport in Norway, where they had perfected the telemark skiing technique. The Winter Olympics then soon came to San Moritz.
1: The first Winter Olympics here in 1928 did a lot for St. Moritz's image. Then in 1948, the first Winter Olympics after World War II were also a major boost. That was a turning point for tourism.
0: Ever more celebrities and wealthy visitors arrived, and several five-star hotels were happy to cater to them. A world first. A young actress arrived in 1954 for vacation, just as her career was taking off. Audrey Hepburn. She had just completed her first film and had already earned an Oscar nomination. At her side, film star Mel Ferrer. The trip to St. Moritz was his idea. The vacation was to help her recover from the war years, where she had lived through severe hunger. The stay changed Hepburn's life. High in the Swiss mountains, she found herself. She decided to settle in St. Moritz and commute to Hollywood. The first of many deep connections to Hollywood, the town had become the place to be for the winter. Part of this parallel world has historically been a hotel that could be a castle. Bakrut's Palace opened in 1896 as something different. The hotel was built by Caspar Bakrut, the son of the original hotel pioneer who wanted to impress his father with a luxury hotel of his own. Grand, opulent, and to this day the ultimate symbol of St. Moritz extravagance. Journalist Ruth Spitzenfeil has watched the property for years.
2: Bakrut's Palace embodies St. Moritz like no other hotel. The way of life here, the unique reputation.
0: The hotel has hosted countless famous guests in its more than 100-year history.
2: Guests' whims have always been catered for at the palace. One visitor famously once mentioned that his wife loved elephants.
0: And so an elephant was summoned from a nearby circus and brought into the palace. The hotel also guards a number of secrets. The hotel's Rolls-Royce was once left behind by a member of the British royal family. Was it used to settle a bill, or was it just forgotten? Only the hotel and the royal know. The palace dining hall is legendary too. Famous New Year's Eve parties are held here, lavish celebrations with themes from the Roman Empire to pajama parties. The list of hotel guests is equally impressive. Charlie Chaplin would vacation here during European tours. He'd check in under the name Spencer Willer. In the 1940s, one of history's greatest fashion designers checked into the hotel. Coco Chanel. More than a brilliant designer, she was also a ruthless opportunist. She had been exposed as an agent of Nazi Germany, and St. Moritz, in neutral Switzerland, had become her hiding spot. She worked under the codename Westminster and had been asked to approach her old friend Winston Churchill to broker a separate peace between Germany and the UK. She was intercepted in Paris by the French resistance and was released as the war continued to rage. She fled to Switzerland and sought refuge at Bakrut's Palace. Coco Chanel saw her friend Paul Morand in the hotel one evening in 1946. She told him her life story and her thoughts on fashion. I wouldn't even know how to use all my ideas, and it gives me great pleasure when someone else makes

0: makes use of them, sometimes more skillfully than I would. Over the years, I've repeatedly argued with colleagues about it. What for them is a great drama isn't a problem for me at all. The copy. One of her most famous designs was actually a copy. A bellboy's jacket caught her eye in the 1950s. The result, one of the most iconic garments in fashion history. The Chanel jacket, inspired by a hotel uniform. Chanel lived in Switzerland until 1953, hoping people would forget her involvement with the German Reich. She returned to Paris at 70, and once again made fashion history.
1: What made the palace so special was this unparalleled mix. Power, money, fame, but also glamour and a touch of the hedonistic. There was plenty of show business.
0: The hotel soon beckoned one of Hollywood's leading figures. Suite 501 was favored by one of the palace's most famous regular guests and has since become legendary. The master of suspense, Alfred Hitchcock.
1: He first came for a film project in 1924. He loved the hotel so much, he returned the next year with his new wife and always stayed in the same room.
0: He once said of this habit, "Every villain stubbornly sticks to his methods. I am also stubborn in my recreation. I returned to Badrut's palace regularly for 36 years, and every time to the same room. I love the view from the balcony." Hitchcock, it seems, could deliver more than just suspense. During his yearly breaks in the Swiss Alps, he would take any opportunity to show his sense of humor. His self-deprecating turns are especially popular. Someone once asked him if he skied in St. Moritz. His answer, "I just like sitting in my hotel room and looking at the snow." He drew inspiration from the landscapes and used his time here to develop new ideas. He developed the idea for The Man Who Knew Too Much in the 30s. The film features a murder in the Engadin Mountains, set against a luxurious backdrop.
1: It even says at the beginning that the story takes place in St. Moritz. You see a hotel, and it's clear from the atmosphere, it's meant to be the palace.
0: Hitchcock loved to have control. The perfectionist preferred shooting in the studio, so he had a luxury hotel set built in London, with the St. Moritz mountain landscape projected onto a backdrop. The Man Who Knew Too Much would become his most successful British film and paved the way for his Hollywood career. Hitchcock met many notables from the film world here, from Marlene Dietrich to his screenwriter, Charles Bennett. He was enthusiastically social and became a fixture at many of the hotel's parties, the annual New Year's Eve galas in particular. He kept returning to the hotel his whole life. His last stay was in 1975. The list of famous guests who have stayed here reads like a who's who of history. But even before icons of fashion and film found inspiration here, guests had already been inventing entirely new sports. Lake St. Moritz has always played a central role in winter sports. In winter of 1868-69, spa guests created an ice rink on the frozen lake and founded the St. Moritz Skating Club, the town's first winter sports club. They brought their skates with them from home. Social life unfolded on and around the ice. People would even take afternoon tea or cocktails there. The English organized figure skating competitions, and soon a wide range of disciplines were taking to the ice.

0: figure skating was very popular at the 1928 Winter Olympics. Largely thanks to Sonja Henie, a 15-year-old Norwegian athlete who became an Olympic champion and a star of her day. One sport, however, stood above all others in St. Moritz: skijoring, where a skier is pulled by a racehorse.
1: A special attraction in St. Moritz, horse racing on the frozen lake. An 1800-meter skijoring starts here. A wonderful sport for horses and skiers.
0: Skijoring became a part of the White Turf event that also features gallop and harness racing across a frozen lake, St. Moritz. The event is now over 100 years old and is one of the world's most famous horse racing events, something the people of St. Moritz take great pride in, including the town's former director of tourism.
2: Einerseits, Pferde sind gestartet aus halb Europa.
3: One aspect is the horses that come from all across Europe with full entourages. The other is that it's not just for tourists. At least half the people here are locals. It's a perfect fit for St. Moritz.
0: Hans Peter Danusa came up with the idea of protecting St. Moritz as its own brand, one of the first places in the world to do so. The clever move made the town even wealthier.
3: Just look at how people dress, the women, for example. I was at a polo event once and spent ages just looking at the handbags. It's incredible what you see. It's a true vanity fair, and it's a part of St. Moritz. This atmosphere is like champagne. It sparkles, it energizes you. Almost an aphrodisiac. At least that's the story we like to tell.
0: Thirty thousand people now gather every year for White Turf, an almost legendary part of what makes St. Moritz St. Moritz.

0: Local resident Valeria Valta works in hospitality, but is also a champion skijorer. She trains all year for the race, which takes place on three Sundays during White Turf.
1: Man ist mega aufgeregt.
2: You're incredibly excited and fully focused. The exciting part is that you never know what to expect. It's so different for the horses to run on snow without a rider.
3: They'll be off in just a few moments. 3, 2, 1, go!
0: Highly risky for both rider and horse. Valeria's horse Atlantico misses the gun. She has to catch up. The race is 2,700 meters long.
2: You're usually in the middle of the field. The snow is flying. You can't always see very much. And you're just in the zone. We like to compare it to Formula One. There aren't many Formula One drivers in the world, and there aren't many of us either.
0: Valeria makes an impressive comeback. She doesn't win, but takes second instead. Big names can stroll around St. Moritz without drawing much attention. An advantage one very special visitor enjoyed in the 1960s. Mohammad Reza Pahlavi, the Shah of Iran. One of St. Moritz's most prominent and controversial guests. He'd arrive every winter with his wife, Farah Diba, and their children. He often stayed for months and would run politics from the Swiss village, effectively governing Iran from St. Moritz. His chalet on the Suvretta Hill became a winter residence for the entire imperial court. Maggie Pedrini worked in the Shah's household from the start. No one else in Switzerland had closer access to him and his family.
2: The Shah owned the villa for almost 30 years.
4: And during this whole time,
2: I managed the place.
0: She still keeps photo albums documenting the family's life. The Shah loved Switzerland. He'd spent his school years here. He ruled his own country strictly while the Roaring Sixties boomed elsewhere, and he enjoyed the freedoms that came with the West.
2: When I first met him and Farah, I addressed them as Madame and Monsieur. I was quickly corrected. These were their majesties, not Monsieur and Madame. I said, pardon me, we've never had royalty in Switzerland. Yes, we were very close. Although, how should I put it? With Farah, it wasn't easy. Let's put it down to being two women. Make of that what you will. If she interfered in my ways of doing things and I didn't agree, I said so.
0: The Shah wasn't just an employer. He also helped her with a deeply personal wish.
2: My husband and I eventually became almost like part of the family. Madame Diba said, it's such a shame you don't have children. Would you like to adopt one?
0: The Shah offered his help and arranged contact with a boy from Iran, Maggie's adopted son, Patrick.
2: The gossiping Italian press misinterpreted it when I said the Shah had given us a son. They twisted it to mean he was the father, which wasn't true at all.
0: The Shah and his family drew intense public scrutiny. They fit seamlessly into the St. Moritz image of luxury and glamour, but the tabloids weren't the only ones interested in his winter playground.
5: Media interest was enormous. Ministers and prime ministers who wanted to do business with him waited in Zurich until a slot opened at the local airfield. Then they'd fly in and meet him at his villa, the former annex of the prestigious Soffrette House. Events like the Ski World Championships were also important to us, but the constant presence of the Shah family in its own villa had a major impact on the St. Moritz image. We still look back at it with pride, despite the politics.
0: The Shah often dined at the restaurant in Badrut Palace, and it gave him an idea. He loved the food and exceptional service. He began planning a grand celebration to mark the 2,500th anniversary of the Persian Empire. He flew half the staff out to Iran, top chefs and waiters, the most expensive party of the century. In a purpose-built tent city in the Persepolis Desert, the Shah brought guests from around the world together to celebrate, mostly himself.
2: The scale was just colossal. We were invited and got a personal welcome. The Shah and Farah themselves greeted us in the grand reception hall. Everyone kept asking, who are they?
0: 18 tons of food were transported into the desert to create a lavish culinary experience. 50,000 songbirds were flown in from Europe. They all died within days because of the foreign climate.

0: A river was even diverted into the desert to provide water. Organizers built an entire warship as part of the entertainment program. The reckless extravagance in the face of the country's deep poverty further fueled hatred of the Shah. The situation reached a breaking point in 1979. The Islamic Revolution, led by Ayatollah Khomeini, forced the Shah to leave the country. He fled to Egypt, never to return to his St. Moritz villa. Maggie Pedrini never saw him again. The villa was sold, and Pedrini stayed on as housekeeper to her next employer, the media mogul and future Italian Prime Minister, Silvio Berlusconi. St. Moritz is also the birthplace of yet another unusual winter sport, invented here some 175 years ago, cresta. It only exists in St. Moritz, and is even riskier than its better-known younger sibling, the luge. Cresta competitors have to steer their sled to avoid being thrown from the track. James Sunley is president of the Cresta Club.
1: English people in particular used to visit the Alps for long periods of time, and they certainly found ways to amuse themselves. So when they were here, these Brits, they did curling, there was ice skating, and then these sort of sick people were allowed to do some gentle tobogganing.
0: English tourists learned sledding, schlitteln as the Swiss call it, from local children on the village's snow-covered streets. The more adventurous visitors wanted to take it to new heights.
2: Run is clear, Richard Morgan.
0: They soon switch from snow to ice, making for a much faster ride.
3: 1948, and I load home line, that's
1: it. Cresta was the very first ice speed sport, and the English are good at organising things, and it's natural for them to create clubs. Yeah, it's a combination of fair play, it's a combination of camaraderie, and having an organisation and structure and rules.
0: The Cresta Club is one of the world's most exclusive associations. British lords, multimillionaires and Saudi princes are among its members.
1: Yeah, we like competition, but this club is very, very special. I mean, everyone is here for the love of a rather eccentric, maybe strange sport. It's not every day of the week that people want to lie on their tummies and go down a mountain at 70 miles an hour.
0: Workers remake the world's largest man-made ice structure by hand every year, 1,212 metres long with 10 turns. The first Cresta race was in the winter of 1884 to 85, organised, of course, by the British. English remains the official language on the track.
2: 19.75, that's a good opening split for Gregor.
1: One of the great secrets, I think, for the longevity of this club is the handicap. So it means everyone can, in theory, be equal. And it means that people can continue riding until into their 70s, and they can win races. It's not just for the best and fastest, youngest athletes.
4: Next rider, James Sunley. Here comes our president, former world record holder, riding fantastically, watched by his family. Yes, Lisa, we're seeing you, we're watching you, watching your husband. And that's a beautiful line by James.
0: Racers zip down the ice at speeds topping 100 kilometers an hour. A run lasts just 50 seconds. But it's not without danger. Several riders have lost their lives here. The risks are known to everyone. That all makes for an enthusiastic awards ceremony, one that comes complete with its own unique rituals.
1: The Cresta Firework we do at the end of every prize giving, and the leader of a firework is someone who has fallen that day.
5: Would everybody please be upstanding?
0: Congratulations! The Cresta Run has been a key social event in St Moritz for over a century. In the post-war years, wealth increased, and ever more people could afford mountain vacations.
6: That's when the German industrialists arrived, the new rich, as well as Italian high society. People partied like there was no tomorrow, because everything might change again. Another war could break out at any moment. So they really lived it up. The man who threw the most spectacular and creative parties was Gunter Sachs.
0: The free-spirited multimillionaire shaped the town as few others have. His artist and designer son, Rolf Sachs, grew up in St Moritz. He now lives in the 1928 Olympic Stadium.
7: St Moritz.
8: It was the English who made St. Moritz. The spirit here is very English. They have that savoir-faire. They know how to run a club, how to create something like this. They'd reached prosperity 100 years sooner, so they had the time to enjoy themselves. My father really thrived in that international environment. He was a true character, a bon vivant full of creativity. He definitely shaped the social and sporting life here.
0: St. Moritz wasn't simply a glamorous winter sports destination for Gunter Sachs. He wanted to turn the mountain village into a stage for art and personal freedom. He moved into a tower suite at Bad Roots Palace in 1967. He was married to French superstar Brigitte Bardot, and the glamorous couple pushed social life in St Moritz to new heights.
9: Even the most refined place needs an experience. It needs fun, a sense of delight. For me, Gunter Sachs, and now his son, embody that joy. They enjoy life. But they also get things done.
8: They were certainly odd and funny times. My father was known for doing handstands on top of the bar.
0: Gunter Sachs was also a major patron of the arts. His tower apartment turned into a permanent happening. He gave artists free rein to design his suite however they wanted.
7: The tower suite hat 1968 gemacht.
8: He created the tower suite in 1968 and invited very young artists to contribute. The famous bathtub by Liechtenstein, for example. The kitchen with Warhol portraits of Marilyn Monroe. The bedroom was designed by Fari, a plexiglass artist. There were also the two famous sculptures by Alan Jones. One wall was by Wesselmann, another by Armand, one by Cézac. I was probably the one who used it the most because I went to school here. We'd sneak over sometimes, or I'd secretly meet my girlfriend there. My father met Andy Warhol in the 1960s and organized a Warhol exhibition in Hamburg. All of Hamburg society showed up, but not a single piece sold. That was very embarrassing for him, so he bought half the exhibition. In the long run, that turned out to be a very good investment.
0: Gunter Sachs' turbulent relationship with Brigitte Bardot lasted only 3 years. He married Swedish model Mirja Larsson after their divorce in 1969. For their wedding at the St Moritz Town Hall, he arrived with her in a two-man bobsled. Bobsledding and Cresta were his passions. He even won two-man bobsled championships and served as chairman of the St Moritz Bobsleigh Club for about 40 years.
10: President. The chairman of the organizing committee was none other than Gunter Sachs.
0: the people of St. Moritz have honoured him by naming the square where races start after him. The same location where, at the top of the bobsled track, he opened his infamous Dracula Club in 1974. His parties became the stuff of legend,

0: Viele wunderschöne, tolle Orte.
1: There are many beautiful places in the world, and here you also have the light, the wide valley, the lake. But it's the people, the characters, that spirit. Other winter resorts don't have it.
2: Günter Sachs died in 2011. He remained an emblematic figure to the very end. The town came out in his honor. 3,000 torches lit up Lake St. Moritz, forming his zodiac sign, Scorpio. Nowhere is Switzerland now more expensive than in St. Moritz. Villas here sell for 100 million euros. Via Suvretta ranks 7th on the list of the world's most expensive streets. Properties change hands for around 40,000 Swiss francs per square meter. Just 2 kilometers from the bustling town centre, hillside residents can enjoy the ultimate modern luxury, privacy. Luxury villas have been popping up above the small village since the previous century, like the home of world-famous conductor Herbert von Karajan. He had his house built in the shape of a musical note. Some locals have profited from the real estate boom, like Maura Vasischer. She was a waitress and cleaner in the 70s. Now, she's a luxury real estate broker.
3: I think I had good instincts back then. I created a niche 26 years ago. At the time, people knew the five-star hotels, but hardly anything about what we call para-hotel services. That means private owners offering their homes or apartments for rent. It's relatively new, especially in the luxury segment.
2: Since the golden jet set era of the last century, the fascination has just kept growing. The tradition of quietly retreating to a grand hotel, however, is on the wane. One reason many wealthy visitors are buying their own St. Moritz chalets. They want to be here, yet stay out of the public gaze.
3: People want everything at home. Ski instructors, massage, hairdressers, makeup, everything. They don't leave the house. They only go out for special occasions. They otherwise stay at home. They don't just go out casually.
2: Today, Maura Vasischer ranks among the town's most successful brokers, with a client list that reads like a who's who of global elites.
3: St. Moritz brings premium prices. The most expensive house I sold was 100 million in Suvretta.
2: To whom? Maura Vasischer isn't telling. And there's even more being built. The population temporarily swells to 20,000 from 5,000 every winter when the tourists arrive. Mayor Christian Jenny then has plenty to do. He is an entertainer and opera singer, now in his second term as mayor.
1: I was elected almost by accident. I'm an artist, not a politician. But we have to preserve the openness. It's something St. Moritz represents, and something being reflected by my being elected. In a way, it is very close to my own world. St. Moritz is the biggest open-air stage I've ever experienced.
4: St. Moritz is never boring. There's nothing you can't find in St. Moritz.
2: The great-grandparent of winter tourism, where entirely new sports were born. A tiny village that's attracted some of the

past century's biggest personalities. Its dazzling history continues to draw new visitors today. Glamour, celebrity, and the majesty of nature converge to create a truly magical place. A mountain village that will forever live in legend.

0: When I was being told about the South Not Volunteer program in Germany, I was so excited.
1: 1 year, limited means, high stakes.
0: I just hope that I don't crack.
1: When expectations meet reality. How years abroad shape young people. I am fine, but...
0: I'm not fine. I'm not fine.
1: In 15 minutes. These women face danger from armed poachers every day.
2: I want young girls there outside, when they see Team Lioness, let them see courage.
1: The winds are shifting in a land where only men used to be warriors. Meet Team Lioness, Kenya's first all-female ranger unit. Eco Africa. In 60 minutes.

0: How many platforms can you handle simultaneously without having the feeling that it's just too much?
1: Move it, move it, move it!
2: It might seem easy, but how much can we do simultaneously? Multitasking is a modern myth. Because if we do too much at once, we get it all wrong. We mess things up, risking brain damage. So let's stop this self-sabotage, humans and multitasking. Watch now on YouTube, DW Documentary.
3: This is DW News and these are our top stories. US President Donald Trump has called Iran's response to the US ceasefire proposal totally unacceptable. Tehran sent its response via Pakistani mediators, dismissing the US plan as a demand for surrender. Iranian state media says Iran seeks compensation, an end to sanctions and control of the Strait of Hormuz. The US proposal reportedly aimed to end the conflict, reopen shipping lanes and curb Iran's nuclear program. Spain's health minister says a repatriation operation has evacuated 94 people from the cruise ship hit by a deadly Hunter virus outbreak. The day-long operation flew passengers of 19 nationalities home from the Canary Islands. Health Minister Mónica García Gómez also confirmed that a symptomatic case was detected on the French flight. Families of missing people have marched in Mexico City on Mother's Day to highlight the country's disappearance crisis. Protesters accused the government of inaction and criticized spending priorities, including funding for the 2026 FIFA World Cup. Mexico has more than 130,000 missing people, with disappearances surging since 2006 when the government launched its war on drug cartels.
4: This is the Well of Death, where gravity bends and fear is part of the show.
5: My life runs through this. It's my passion and it gives me an income.
4: A woman in a man's arena.
5: A woman's life is more than cooking, childcare, and housework. In today's world, being self-reliant is essential.
4: Riding inches from death.
5: No one is truly safe. If death is destined, it'll find you.
4: Now she risks her life in India's fading fairgrounds, where the danger is the draw.
6: It's never enough for the crowd, even if you chop your head off.
4: It's a risky game, and Rehana Khan is playing to win.

0: A small town fair in India is a burst of colour, noise and movement. Joyrides spinning, loudspeakers blaring, stalls packed with sweets and wares. For a few days, the quiet town square turns into a carnival of chaos and celebration as the fair passes through on its tour. Here, a tall cylindrical canopy stands out, drawing the biggest crowds. This is the mother of all fairground thrills, the Well of Death. Fairgoers of all ages flock inside to get a glimpse, their buzz of excitement matched by the revving of engines. They've come to watch one particular stuntwoman, Rehana Khan, one of the fair's biggest crowd pullers. Rehana has made a name for herself as a rare woman stunt driver. Travelling the country stunning spectators has become a cornerstone of her life. By now, she's most at home when ripping through her dizzying displays in the well.
1: My name is Rehana Khan. I'm from Etah district in Uttar Pradesh. I've been performing motorcycle stunts in the Well of Death for the past 12 to 13 years.
0: In a country where women are often expected to stay within traditional roles, Rehana chose a different road.
1: A woman's life is more than cooking, childcare, and housework. There's much more to a woman's life. I always wanted to do more, scale new heights, enjoy fame, and choose my own career.
0: What began as curiosity as a spectator soon grew into passion.
1: When I first watched it, it felt dangerous. I kept wondering, aren't these stuntmen scared? How is the bike even able to move like that on a vertical track? It seemed incredibly difficult. Then a question struck me, could I ever do this? I started asking around about how to learn the stunt. Everyone told me the same thing, it's not easy, especially in the beginning. It's risky and it takes time. But a spark had been lit. It slowly turned into a passion, and I knew I wanted to try it for myself.
0: Rehana faced stigma from her conservative Muslim family for daring to dream differently. She got married. A year later, she had a son, but her dream only intensified. What once felt distant became a devotion she refused to abandon. But her parents and in-laws resisted. Women working in public was unheard of, let alone performing bike stunts.
1: In the beginning, no one, neither my husband nor my family, wanted me to join a profession like this. Everyone said no to me doing this job. My son was also very young, so it was difficult to look after him and do this work at the same time. It was full of tension and stress to do both. I didn't know how to manage both.
0: Then her husband, Riaz Khan, decided to stand by her.
1: If a life partner is not supportive, it's very difficult for a woman to enter any profession. Their support is paramount. Without family support, you cannot do much. My husband supported me and encouraged me to hone my craft. I would have never reached this stage without him. For 6 or 7 years, he looked after our child. Just as a mother is often the primary caregiver, he fulfilled that role. He stayed at home and took care of our child while I was at work.
0: But there was another challenge, learning the craft.
1: When I first rode up the well's wall on a bike, I lost balance. My technique was wrong and the bike fell. My husband and my trainer rushed in

0: husband picked it up. They told me to ride normally. Don't be afraid. Ride it the way you would on a regular road. Don't get anxious, and nothing will go wrong. I tried again, keeping their words in mind, but inside, I was still anxious. I would tremble, thinking I might not be able to do it. Slowly, with each attempt, the fear began to fade. And before I knew it, what once terrified me had started to feel like second nature.
1: Risking her life is now part of her daily routine. Today, she tours the country with her husband beside her and has emerged as a major attraction, particularly among women audiences.
0: In India, I've been to Kolkata, Hyderabad, Chennai, Odisha, West Bengal, and many other states. In new places, we don't understand their language. I speak Hindi, but they speak a different language. In Chennai, they don't speak Hindi. One thing I do know is that they appreciate us a lot, though I don't know exactly what they say. They also tip generously and appreciate how a woman is doing all this.
1: A common, traditional part of this spectacle is viewers dangling money for the riders as a sign of appreciation.
2: In a small circular arena, three motorcycles and a car rotate at high speed. At times, they sit on one side of the vehicle. At others, they ride without their hands on the handlebars. Their bodies lean, bend, and perform acrobatics while maintaining perfect balance. When spectators hold out currency notes in appreciation, they collect them with remarkable precision, without losing control of their vehicles. It's incredible how they ride up to take the money, drop back down, and keep going.
1: It's mostly an underpaid role, marked by inconsistent earnings. Rahana earns a paltry 2,000 rupees, or around 18 euros a day. But the well owners often fail to break even, affecting her income.
0: Sometimes there are heavy losses, sometimes profits. There are constant ups and downs. The fairs don't run at the same pace every year. Sometimes the response is slow, sometimes high, sometimes very high. This time, the response here is very slow.
1: As it's an informal job, Rahana worries about the uncertainty that comes with it.
0: The economic situation can get worse. If suddenly the work is shut down, then it gets very difficult for us to make ends meet.
1: Time is running out for these artists, who are slowly being edged out by more modern forms of entertainment. Mohammed Hasnain has been driving in the well of death for two decades.
2: The biggest thing is that our livelihoods are tied to this. Through this well alone, around 30 to 35 families run their households. This is an art. We have not invested any capital, only our hard work. We have applied our minds and shown our courage, honing this talent. For the public, even if we risk our lives, they still think it's not enough.
1: He's now frustrated about the job's lack of financial safety nets.
2: If people ask for my advice on entering this field, I would tell them 100%, do not join it. Do any other work, even labor, but not this, because it does not pay enough. I also want to leave it now and start a business. As my children are growing and their education costs keep increasing every single day.
1: Tara Kumari is a young apprentice taking up stunt driving out of poverty rather than passion. She hopes the salary will cover her younger siblings' education and help with household costs.
3: I do it because I must.
1: What's your home situation? Tara needs to learn more stunts, but is scared of accidents.
3: I used to feel dizzy all the time.
1: Has it become a habit?
3: Yes, it's a habit now. There are bricks on the ground. I'm scared.
1: You fear falling and getting hurt?
3: Yes.
1: Have you seen any accidents?
3: Yes, I have. Except for one person. Everyone's had a fall.
1: Rihanna prefers to drive without a helmet as it increases visibility.
0: Without a helmet, it's easier to look behind and to the sides, to move my neck freely, judge how far someone is behind me, when to switch sides, and how to overtake. With a helmet, it's harder to work and not comfortable.
1: She has bought health and life insurance for herself, which is not the norm for stunt drivers. But why risk her life?
0: If death is written in someone's destiny, even a person simply walking on the road is not safe. If it's meant to happen, it'll happen. Anywhere. And this, as you know, is the well of death. People are not safe anywhere. When your end arrives, no one can stop it, whether you're in the well, at home, or on the road.
1: It is a game with death, and Rihanna's playing it relentlessly, and as long as she possibly can.
4: We're all asking ourselves, when will this stop? Why have we been in this mess?
5: Europe's drug trade follows Europe's trade routes, and from the very beginning, the Netherlands has been a key hub. But what happens if drug trafficking becomes more powerful than the state regulating it? European Narcos, The Wealth of a Nation, starts May 20th on DW.

you have had another space, you've had another life with different people, and you're going back to the people you were with maybe 1 year ago, and whether you like it or not, you have changed. Maybe you've made mistakes. There are things that you wish you did differently, or there are some things that you wish you did not do at all, but do not regret, because every memory is just okay the way it is. Whether good or bad, they have their role in your life.

0: formula, yeah. Hand and formula.
1: What's the first letter before you?
0: S.
1: Suchen.
0: Suchen.
1: So what's the meaning of that, please?
0: To
1: research. To research. Okay, and vouching. What's
2: vouching? Need. Avoir besoin. That is to need.
1: To lead.
2: Need.
1: Need.
2: Need.
1: To need. Okay, to search.
3: When I was being told about the South Not Volunteer program in Germany, I was so excited and passionate about the program because I believe that the program will give me the opportunity to meet new people, to exchange with them, and I think it's also going to permit me to improve my thinking and personality. I have the fear of being far away from home, missing family and friends here back in Cameroon. I also fear of the food types in Germany. I fear that maybe I may not like some of them. And then I also fear to be judged maybe by the color of my skin.

0: Okay.
1: 5-0, also, das ist es, yeah, genau. Und das ist das Passwort.
0: Okay. So, like, for breakfast, this
1: Yeah, this is for breakfast.
0: But for...
1: Really? Yeah.
0: For breakfast, I usually, like, make...
1: This is very special, it's very good.
0: Okay. What is this?
1: It's dattling.
0: So we just eat it like this?
1: Yeah. Mm-hmm. Okay. There's also some stuff from couscous, you know that?
0: Couscous.
1: But you eat meat?
0: Yeah.
1: You eat meat.
0: Eat meat. Gerne. Ich esse gerne it. Fleisch.
1: Uh-huh.
0: Aber aus Kamerun, wenn du kochen und du musst, benutzen Fleisch.
1: Mm-hmm. Okay.
0: Oh, no. So, yes, my dad and yes, my mom. Mm-hmm. But unfortunately, I lost my dad last year.
1: Oh.
0: Yeah, so mm-hmm. he died at the age of 84. He was 84, so he was
1: 84.
0: Yeah, 84 years old.
1: Okay. So you are the youngest.
0: Yeah, I'm the youngest. I am the last child of my parents.
1: Yeah.
0: Yeah.

0: Wasserfall?
1: Oder?
2: Nein, auf dem Boden.
1: Ah, auf dem Boden? Okay.

0: Do we need to close the part, or are we
1: no.
0: leave it open? The food itself, it's really rich in terms of nutritive content, but then the taste is just so strange to me, and my tongue cannot really get it down my throat, and, at times I really feel frustrated. But traditional Cameroon meals have always this like this strong, you know, from the spices. So it has this smell. Yeah.
1: I just think you can't cook it in my house because I'm very sensitive for smells. Yes? You think so? Yeah. Okay.
0: Wait.
1: Well,
0: are you asking or you are? Or
1: yeah, I'm saying? Asking you.
0: No, I don't know, but because like when you told me the last time that you are not so comfortable with smells, and the food I made the last time was
1: yeah, okay, it was
0: wasn't
1: with the strong fish. Because yeah. 3 days, the whole apartment smells from this fish. We live together here, and so we have to put different styles a little bit together on the daily life, or also on the food, or to prepare food, or you know what I mean?
0: Because I think that I'm to be here till December or no, or even after. So like, will I be here for the whole year or?
1: For the whole year.
0: For some number of time, and then you have to.
1: So I will. Okay. I spoke to Diana and Veit that we are looking for another place, maybe for a WG with other people there in the same age like you. You know?
0: Yeah, I see.
1: What do you think? It's not a bad idea, isn't it?
0: No, but you were just proposing that, but I didn't tell you that was what I like to do, or you were just thinking on my behalf that is what is best for me.

0: Do you miss home?
1: Yeah, very much. Of course, in difficult times like this, I just think about that it would have been better being in Cameroon. I just hope that I don't crack, because I just think I need to look for surviving strategies for really ways to go through the year and also to make the best out of this volunteer year.

when the pictures are there on Facebook, and then my friends think that, oh, this guy is living a very good life in Europe. And when I am back in the country, and then there is high expectation, they want me to give them a lot of gift, money, drinks and stuff. I think in their mindset is that when you are in Europe, then you are open to money, which it takes a lot of convincing them that that is not how it is, that it is something completely different.

0: Anjali, how are you?
1: I'm fine, just having cold and a little bit of cold and headache, but yeah. So in fact, I'm not fine. I'm not fine, yeah. Even where I'm staying currently, I am not sure if I will be here till the end of the volunteer year. So everywhere I have been, life hasn't been very easy, and so I haven't yet seen a house that I can call home yet.
2: I find it like it's a bit difficult to get friends. Like, unlike in my country, you stay somewhere for the whole 3 months, you don't know the person next to you. So it's really difficult for me that you cannot easily make friends because no one is talking to you in a bus, no one is talking to you in a tram.
3: Do you sometimes try to talk to people anyway, even if

0: For me, this is looking ridiculous.
1: Yeah.
0: Because it's not really serious. It's like, for me, it's looking like carnival.
1: Everyone should be free to wear whatsoever the person likes to wear.
0: No, your aim is the other side of society. This is what your dress now expresses. And what you are also always communicating by white things is that somebody cleans my shoes, somebody cleans my trousers, I'm rich, I have stuff.
1: You have dresses that are more expensive than this suit that I'm wearing, because the price of this suit is, I bought it relatively cheap. And they have other simple dress like this one, which would cost more than this suit that I'm wearing.
0: It's not about the money.
1: So, no, because
0: it's about the goal in society you have. It's about the aim, the goal, where you are heading to in your life.
1: Okay,
0: this is what is interesting for me. I tell you something, somebody who is wearing this dress is not really interested in nature. He's not interested in climate change, never ever. So you're looking like somebody who is aiming big cars. You look like this now. And this is really, for me, it is unbearable, really, unsupportable. Really, yeah. I tell you, because all my life, I'm on the other side of the society. I'm against this. I'm a rich woman. I could have a huge car, but I've instead small four cars, so I can go this car to this, and everybody can a little bit have one of my cars if he needs a car. So instead of showing everybody, here I'm coming with the Mercedes, I'm rich, huh? This is what for me is really very important.
1: Me, I see this as a normal dressing, but people might give a different interpretation of it, of the dressing, which is not.
0: Interpretieren. Das ist doch das Signal, das du gibst.
1: Till today, when I move on the street, I see girls with short dresses. It sends me a complete different message. And now I am beginning to understand that this message is not true. And so you too, you have to understand also that when someone dressed like this, it doesn't mean this particular thing.
0: I understood your point. Yeah, I hope you understood my point as well. So, but now let's stop here.
1: Yeah.
0: This, yeah? Ich habe dir schon gesagt, ich denke, ich bin streng und... Wie heißt das? Dogmatisch.
1: Ich habe das gemerkt. Das ist sehr, sehr
0: strikt.
1: Ja,
0: strikt.
1: Ja.
0: Sehr strikt.
1: Ja.

0: Tag oder so hat und dann war ja auch
1: Are you seeing me? Are you seeing me?
2: Yes.
1: Are you seeing
2: yeah.
1: me? Yeah. So. That light is disturbing my friend. Huh? Man.
2: Yeah, the light is giving trouble. I should go back to the house.
1: You prefer
2: that, then they increase the volume.
1: You prefer the everything is disturbing myself.
3: See, I'm saying that you need to face the bug. You need to face the bug. You have to turn in a direction and look at the bug. You back it.

I dream of home a lot. I always dream of just being with the family, having this common meal together. I think each time I wake up to the realities here, and sometimes I don't feel like going to work, and I feel really down. I think a couple of times I called the workplace and yeah, I tell them that I am not feeling so well today and that I can't make it to work. And sometimes I just need this time to recover. So I need like some quiet space for myself.

0: excited about this day. I also want to say hello to Scott and Stella, the former volunteers, one from Cameroon and Costa Rica. Thank you so much for joining us today. It's really great to have you here. And that the volunteers now can ask you a few questions about your last month in Germany and also about your return. And thank you so much that you could make it and that you are here. Thank you.
1: I think that the organization, friend and family, they expect so much when we go back, especially in terms of like we have a personal development, of course, but maybe in terms of professional development.
2: Because
1: we have been here for 1 year, and I also thinking about that, and I'm thinking about how can I deal with it.
2: To tell you the truth, that's also not an easy part, because for me, for my case, when I was coming back, my boss expected so much from me in terms of skill. He told me he expected me to be an expert, to know so many things in project management, to have so many fresh ideas, to be the expert of everything. In me, I knew that I knew very little. I knew just a little bit more than what I knew before I left Cameroon. So,
3: and Della,
2: yeah,
3: like during your last month in Germany, did you have the thought of maybe like you want to stay or you want
2: Of course. Who leaves Cameroon, goes to Germany, and doesn't think about that? Tell me one, show me one person. I came back to Cameroon with the intention of going back to Germany, but it didn't work out as I expected. But I really did not want this. I was doing it for my family and friends, but I didn't want this. And I'm happy I didn't go back, because everything is falling into place, and I'm happy I made that decision. It's just about you and what you want. Really, what do you want? If you want to go back, go back. If you do not want it, then don't do it.
3: Wow, I really love that.
4: Until you change your plan now.
2: Yeah, it's about you. It's about you all the time. Forget about the rest.
5: Save our environment, no to air pollution, clean water, all the rich stay.
3: Okay, Leonid. Aber du kannst auch später kommen, ne?
6: Ja, vielleicht. Vielleicht in einer halben Stunde.
3: Ja, tschüss.
7: Wer ist Leonid?
3: Oh my God. No.

Thank you.

0: Safe flight, yeah?
1: Thank you. You will be the last.
2: Yeah,
3: and yeah. Yeah.
1: Yeah, safe trip, man.
3: Thank you.
1: We'll keep in touch.
4: Hi, so her name is Van. So we did this brief. So we during the seminar, and brief and mich geschrieben. That's when the schwierig Zeit kommt, ich kann Motivation kriegen, wenn dieser Brief dir ist, Inge Robin Crusoe. Accept greetings from me and congratulations, you made it to Germany. I trust you are making the best out of this wonderful opportunity. You are an adult now. I know you might be feeling exhausted because it has been a long year and you've survived so much. You entered into this volunteer year on uncertain feet and are leaving it with much more than you came. So much of this time in your life is self-discovery and learning through trial and error. I want you to be proud of yourself and mostly of the person you have become. You are creating a meaningful life for yourself that you can be proud of. Promise me you will make the most of it. Never forget how much I love you. Lovely yours, Angelie.

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1: I want young girls there outside, when they see Team Lioness, let them see courage.
0: The winds are shifting in a land where only men used to be warriors. Meet Team Lioness, Kenya's first all-female ranger unit. Eco Africa. Next. Noventri from Indonesia wanted to work, but she was abducted, held in a Cambodian scam center, and forced to commit online fraud. Then the police raided the center and shut it down. Noventri is finally free, but has no passport to get home. Global Us, in 30 minutes.

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5: This is DW News, and these are our top stories. EU Foreign Policy Chief Kaya Kallas has rejected a Russian plan for former German Chancellor Gerhard Schröder to represent the bloc in future security talks with Moscow. Schröder has previously lobbied for Russian state companies and was suggested by Russian President Vladimir Putin. But Kallas said he'd effectively be sitting on both sides of the table. A flight with 17 US citizens evacuated from the cruise ship hit by a deadly hantavirus outbreak has landed in the United States. US health authorities released a statement saying one of the evacuees has tested mildly positive, while another shows mild symptoms. In the Spanish Canary Islands, the operation to repatriate passengers from the ship continued on Monday. U.S. President Donald Trump has called Iran's response to the U.S. ceasefire proposal totally unacceptable. Tehran sent its response via Pakistani mediators, dismissing the U.S. plan as a demand for surrender. Iranian state media says Iran seeks war compensation, an end to sanctions, and sovereignty over the Strait of Hormuz. The U.S. proposal reportedly aimed to end the conflict, reopen shipping lanes, and curb Iran's nuclear program.
6: This pineapple can power your phone. No, really, it truly can. This one fruit can produce enough energy to charge 10 phones.
7: And you know what? The more sugar a fruit has, the more energy it can produce. And overripe fruit makes the best fuel. So where can you get a lot of overripe fruit? At the market, of course.
8: On a hot day, you can't beat a cool slice of watermelon. Ikosi Market in Lagos is the place to come for fresh fruits, but it spoils fast, and the waste is dumped in this landfill across the road. There is another solution, one that helps the market traders too.
9: Our profit has increased based on the reduction on cost.
8: It's mid-morning in Ikosi, and the market is bustling as usual. Sellers put their fruit on display, mostly pineapples and watermelons. Three times a week, these collectors go around and collect what becomes valuable fuel for the market's own biogas power plant. Plant manager Oladele Fagbemi shows us around.
10: We are trying to get the fruit waste, the one we are going to use for the shredding in the biogas plants. So presently now, this is part of the people that we are getting their waste. So with this, we are able to generate light for them with the help of the marketers too, because without them, we won't be able to achieve this.
8: 30 tons of fruit peels, vegetable trimmings, and unsold produce are left over here every day. All refuse used to go in one bin, but now, the traders know that waste separation matters. Organic waste can be turned into biogas and therefore energy. But the process is long and complicated. We head to the processing hall to see what happens next. The fruit is smashed to pieces manually. It looks dangerous, but the workers know how to handle their knives. Then, the fruit gets shredded in this machine. At least, that's the plan. But there seems to be a technical problem today. The machine's running too slowly, and there's no quick fix. But that gives us time to explore the market a little bit and see what impact the biogas plant has had so far. The plant is a pilot project funded by the Lagos State Government and C40, an international alliance for big cities. Solar panels make sure that the plants can power up autonomously. The biogas plant keeps on market lights at night when most deliveries happen, making the area much safer, especially for women. Right now, it doesn't provide energy to all the stalls of the market, but a few of them benefit from it.
9: Our profit has increased based on the reduction on cost, like buying gas. So, but we don't know because they said we are going to be paying later. So we don't know, but for now, it has reduced cost for us.
8: Just a few meters down from Zainab's kitchen, someone else benefits from the biogas plants next door. Hamid runs this phone charging kiosk. Hundreds of people come here every day to charge phones, batteries, and other small devices for 300 naira or 20 cents. It's a lifeline of the market, and Hamid doesn't miss the time before the plant launched operations.
11: This biogas is beneficial for the market in general because there was no light here for about 4 or 5 years.
8: The phones are charged with the power provided by the plant. And if gas from the plant is running low, Hamid has a backup cylinder and a gas generator. But he doesn't need it today. Back in the processing hall, in the meantime, the issue with the shredder has been fixed. Something was off with the motor. Now the chopped fruit finally gets shredded, weighed, and put into a big blender for one last round of mixing before it enters the digester.
10: But we pump it into the digester, we need to evacuate a particular liter, you understand? If we are going on 500 liters from the digester, taking it out, that same 500 we are loading back.
8: And this is what's left over from the last batch.
12: We need to offload the little from here so that we can get the digester, which is the organic fertilizer that is very useful.
10: The farmers come in to come and pick it, you understand? Although we have a storage tank of 10,000 liters that we always store in there, for now, they are picking it for free.
8: The digester is basically the heart of the plant. Here is where the magic happens. This repurposed shipping container is where the fruit turns into gas.
10: This valve is connected with the valve that enters the holding tank. So after then, once we are loading the fruit waste inside the digester, so we have a motor for each one of them. What the motor does is that you do a constant mixing.
8: During this process, gases build up in the digester. Catching them is the next step.
10: This is where we have the final stage.
8: This array of filters clears impurities and leaves behind pure methane gas, which is stored in bags like this that can hold 10 cubic meters of gas. Usually, two gas generators hooked up to the bags harness the energy, but they are having issues today, so this small one has to do the job. Not everything is working smoothly today at the Ecosy biogas plant, but under ideal conditions, it produces up to 30 kilowatt hours of energy per day.
13: So it's not that we are producing energy and giving it pro bono. If you have an investor coming, investors, and you look at the maths, where the state needs to come in, how do we need to sell the energy that is coming? The next plant is dependent on the fund.
8: If successful, Lagos State Government wants to roll out similar projects across the city's markets. Here, it's already creating jobs, providing lighting at night, and cutting emissions from food waste. Scaled up, it could bring reliable energy to people living with an unstable power grid.
14: So I'm back in Berlin now, and I already missed the pineapples from Ecosy Market. But something in my kitchen suddenly looked a little bit more interesting. I'm speaking about this little bin over here, because this is where I collect my organic waste. So in Germany, organic waste is collected in bins like this, at large. And guess what? This is going to be turned into biogas and compost, just like in Lagos.
15: Exactly. And what struck me are the possibilities for scaling. Lagos produces so much waste and around half of it is organic. So this is not just about cleaning up. It's also about energy. I've been to the Kosi market many times for fresh fruits, but this time I saw the market quite differently. It is still a pilot project, yes. Not everything worked perfectly when we filmed, yes. But the potential is huge. And for someone like me who likes watermelons, seeing how the biogas plant works gives me a different perspective about waste management in a city like Lagos.
6: I will never think of pineapples in the same way again, but I still prefer to eat it straight from the plant. The thing is, so many of us live in cities. We need to go to the market for our fruit, but how to make sure it really stays fresh? Cold temperatures are the game changer.
16: This can house up to 3 to 4 tons of vegetables, and it's coming up.
17: What's coming is cold air. It provides a crucial solution to one of the biggest problems in Nigeria's supply chain of fresh produce. Scorching heat and limited refrigeration options mean fruit and vegetables rot quickly. Yusuf Shamsu sells tomatoes and peppers at a market in Lagos. Keeping them fresh is a daily struggle.
18: Since I started this business, I've lost plenty of money. Sometimes I buy a basket of fresh crops, only to find that many are already spoiled underneath. I sort out the good ones and throw away the bad ones.
17: It's a problem that doesn't start in the market, but further back in the supply chain. Farmer Hamzat Tomilayo says uneven demand also plays a role.
9: Sometimes you might have peak periods where you have customers requesting to buy, and there are times where there is glut, where nobody wants to buy. At that point, what do you do with your produce? You can't eat all of them. If we don't get to sell out these things, they go to waste.
17: Many farms lack storage facilities that could keep produce from spoiling. The same problem exists when food gets transported across the country. In fact, continuous cooling is not guaranteed at any point in the supply chain.
9: There are a lot of things that make it difficult for farmers to store. One, farmers don't have, we don't have the money to say we want to start renting a space or look for a space where we want to store. Not everybody can afford having a freezer, having a cold truck, or having somewhere cool and regulated where you can sell your product.
17: Companies like Eco Tutu want to transform Nigeria's food supply chains to make sure produce stays fresh from farm to market. One solution is a cooling as a service approach with these solar-powered, energy-efficient cold storage containers.
9: So this is our cold storage facility. Whether fruity or leafy vegetables, this can house up to 3 to 4 tons of vegetables, and it's coming up. We don't have produce here at the moment, but
17: cold storage facilities can be set up close to farms, villages, or in markets. For traders, the cost can be worth it. For around 200 naira a day, roughly 10 euro cents, a crate of tomatoes can be kept fresh instead of rotting. That's only about 2% of the potential profit from a single crate.
9: For the cold storage facility, it has really been a great improvement. Before, there used to be the anxiousness of, if I harvest today, I have to sell today, because if I don't sell, I'm losing money. So the cold storage has come in a way to help preserve this produce, improve their shelf life.
17: But the founder of the company knows that food waste isn't just an economic issue. The methane released when organic waste decomposes is a greenhouse gas that's harmful to the environment.
19: When food waste is generated, it ends up anywhere and everywhere. Environment is affected, humans are affected, animals are affected as well. We are not in the business of just providing cold room. We are in the business of enabling other businesses, right, to grow, to expand, so that we can then feed our population with healthy, quality food.
17: For farmers, traders, and consumers, better storage and continuous cooling means less food wasted, more income, and a more reliable supply. Expanding access to affordable refrigeration across the supply chain is key to tackling one of the biggest hidden challenges in Africa's food system.
7: With the fuel prices what they are, many people are eyeing electric bicycles, and not only because they cut running costs, especially in rural areas. They provide freedom and flexibility. In some cases, that can be a matter of life and death.
20: This nurse in Kasolwe, a village in eastern Uganda, is getting ready for today's mission, saving lives with jabs. Musamba Aisha has been working as a village nurse since 2002. Today, she's heading out with her new electric bike to vaccinate children. Her new ride gets her where she's needed quickly. The bike saves children's lives because parents often don't immunize their children because of the distance involved. With this bike, we can come straight to their homes. Before Aisha and her medical team got their electric bike, they used to travel from village to village on a regular bike to provide basic health services. The medical team's e-bike was a donation as a part of a government program designed to boost immunization rates. And now, Aisha can reach even more people every day. It takes me about a day to work with 30 to 40 children. The bike has helped me physically because I don't use as much energy riding up hills. It's the same whether the surface is sloping or flat. And I also use it privately for short journeys, which helps me save money on transport. Aisha's bike is designed for African roads. That means big tires, a sturdy frame and rack, and of course, a long-lasting battery. A reliable electricity supply is still problematic in rural areas, so the ability to charge with solar power is a huge advantage. The bikes have come to Uganda via the African bicycle NGO Fabio, which has partnered with AfriCruise from Germany, and they are manufactured in India. While Aisha was given the bike for the health campaign, they are usually leased, rented, or bought. Juice vendor Adam Chigenyi in Jinja took the plunge and has customized his for mobile sales. The increased range lets him reach more customers, and it's paying off.
21: I had a bike before with three tires, and my service used to delay a little bit because it was a manual bike. But now, since I've got this beast, it takes me just only within 20 minutes to 30, my gist is almost done. And the clients are really happy about this innovation that I've done a little bit, and I've changed, and it has really changed out of my life.
20: The project partners have built a solar service hub in Jinja for repairs and battery swaps. More service stations like this are planned in rural areas too, because such high-tech bikes are only useful if they can be properly maintained.

0: Voluntary nurse Gerald Nyende works with Aisha some 85 kilometers north of Jinja. As he prepares to deliver fresh water for homes, he highlights the challenges of using e-bikes in such rural areas. The bike makes our work easier, but the spare parts are expensive. We have to travel a long way to get hold of them. 24 kilometers to Kamuli town, sometimes up to Jinja city. A single tire costs about 12 euros, and depending on the distance we are traveling, we need two batteries and a high-voltage solar panel for charging. The e-bike rollout has the support of the Ugandan government, but it hopes to produce more domestically.
1: When it comes to local manufacturing, we have a target of 65% localization of all the products that we shall be doing. And right now, our current state, we are about 35%.
0: Challenges remain, but the impact of the e-bikes is already visible. For business owners like Adam and health workers like Aisha, they are more than just a vehicle. They are tools for change. As the wheels keep turning, the bikes bring services where they are needed, help reduce emissions, and open new paths to clean mobility.

0: Only 57% of Rwanda's population can access clean water within a 30-minute walk. Poor water quality affects children's education opportunities too. But in Kigali, this school provides students with clean water straight from the tap. We had to cook our water before it was safe to drink, but now we don't have to do that anymore. We can just drink it directly. The water used here comes from the local water supplier and is cleaned with a system. It runs through three filters that remove impurities. One removes sediment, the second uses charcoal to filter out taste and odors, and the third removes the finest pollutants, like heavy metals. And an ultraviolet light on top kills germs and bacteria. With this, regular tap water becomes 100% safe to drink. It's small scale, but efficient enough to fill this 1,000-liter tank.
1: This is a sustainable solution that allows us to keep the water clean and protect our children from the risks associated with unsafe water.
0: Not only does the installed system limit health risk, it also helps reduce plastic waste. Students fill their water bottles instead of buying plastic bottled water. A positive development given the limits of recycling infrastructure in Rwanda. Installing more systems like this one, especially in public places and schools, could avoid plastic waste in the first place and secure better access to clean water for the population.
2: In the grasslands around Amboseli National Park in Kenya, a new kind of rangers is on patrol these days. Now they know their land by heart. But doing this job wasn't open to them until recently. Meet Team Lioness.
3: In a land where warriors have always been men, a group of women are proving that they are just as capable.
4: Before, the community were not supporting us, but we came to prove them. And now, many girls, and even there at the community, they have to ask her, there is any chance that I can give out my girl to work with you guys?
3: Team Lioness is Kenya's first all-female ranger unit. These Maasai women train not just to protect wildlife, but to change minds. Operating near Amboseli National Park, they patrol one of the most poaching-prone corridors in East Africa.
4: The challenges that we encounter while in patrolling, first, there's human-wildlife conflict. That is the very toughest because, for example, when an elephant killed a person, there's that pain in community. Or a lion attacked the cattle that we have around, so you feel that pain. The second challenge that we encounter, we don't have arms, whereby we collide with poachers. They'll be very difficult for us to self-defense ourselves because we don't have those arms.
3: To deal with armed poachers, the team has to develop special strategies.

0: when we meet poachers, we will have to put an ambush so we can call another team. For example, the mobile unit who have a vehicle, they'll have to rush to where we are. At least when we come, when we become a big team, we'll have to arrest them.
1: Team Lioness has significantly contributed to reducing poaching incidents and fostering peaceful coexistence between wildlife and local communities. In 2019, the International Fund for Animal Welfare selected 8 Maasai women, young, determined, and fearless. They trained side by side with men, endured heat, the long walks, and the wild terrain.
2: How Team Lioness came about, it's actually an inspiration and a dream from the community women that we work with because they felt underrepresented. And it's them who actually pushed for this initiative to have women rangers as part of the team. Women play a vital role, especially in peaceful negotiations with communities to calm them down and prevent retaliation. This eventually helps IFO achieve its conservation goals in the Amboseli ecosystem.
1: The women are challenging traditional gender norms within the Maasai community, not only standing guard over wildlife, but also standing up for themselves.
3: The reaction of our family toward being a ranger, it was very difficult because we know that women, they do work at home, looking after kettles, looking after children and also house chores. So we changed norms of the community that the ladies also can do better work outside the community, especially for the conservation.
1: It is not an easy job. These women start their day before dawn. They walk kilometers every day to patrol the park and be prepared for many different and dangerous situations.
0: We have to divide the group into two. The ones who will go patrol during the morning patrol, and the other one will go to the incident in the evening. Maybe the incident have occurred, or there's a fire in bush, or there's a human wildlife conflict. The team that we left in the camp, they will have to rush to the incident place. What inspired me to be part of the Team Lioness? First of all, I had passion since I was born, because I live in Amboseli area, whereby we encounter the wildlife. We share the same water points. And you find there before in Amboseli, we had rhino. But for now, we don't have rhino because poachers have killed. And I think so with the work of rangers, when it has started there before, for now, we would have rhinos. The other thing who has inspired me to be a ranger, you know, in our community, you find female were taken like a weak point, whereby when they didn't have any voice to talk or to express themselves. Because the women are not there to be listened, then why not me?
1: Team Lioness shows that women, when given the same trust and opportunities as men, they can not only protect, but also redefine tradition.
4: Now that's what I call getting out of the house. That's it for this show. If you got a story you want to tell us about, write to us at echo@dw.com.
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0: Naventri from Indonesia wanted to work, but she was abducted, held in a Cambodian scam center, and forced to commit online fraud. Then the police raided the center and shut it down. Naventri is finally free, but has no passport to get home.
1: Global Us. Next.
2: I'm Kate. I was sedated and raped.
3: My name is Ida. I was raped under the influence of knockout drops.
1: The insidious use of knockout drops.
2: I didn't know why, but I knew something bad had happened.
1: A deep wound that never heals.
3: But I'm the one with the courage to tell my story.
1: Spiked. In 45 minutes.

0: 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We just need to know how to read them. Crises, conflicts, and their histories. Mapped Out brings maps to life and helps you make sense of our world. Mapped Out.
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0: How an ancient Indian healing tradition has turned into a global business. How Syrian refugees are struggling to rebuild their lives back home. How scam factories in Cambodia make billions by defrauding people around the world.
6: Lunchtime in one of Cambodia's largest rescue shelters for former scam workers. The people here were recruited from Indonesia, one of the biggest groups in an illegal industry that has attracted workers from across the globe. After a nationwide crackdown shut down the huge scam facilities, they turned to the Indonesian embassy for help. Many, like 32-year-old Noventri, overstayed their visas and now wait for documents to finally return home.
7: I'm here for 1 month.
6: Noventri arrived a year ago, only to learn that she has to work in a scam facility in Cambodia. We only use her first name to protect her identity.
7: When we didn't reach our task, they can make a physical punishment for us. And they put me in a banker and tied my hand. And at 3 days, they didn't even give me any food. 3 days, I slept there.
6: Thousands of Indonesians have passed through this rescue facility, and their stories are often similar. They applied for what they believed were legitimate jobs abroad, like Rohim, but instead ended up in scam centers run by criminal networks.
8: These are the scars from the abuse. I was beaten with a sharp weapon because I couldn't make any money. Anyone who failed to bring in money would be beaten and tortured.
6: Rohim and Noventri used to work in huge housing complexes like these. Scam centers can be found across Cambodia, often concealed inside special economic zones and heavily guarded. In recent months, Cambodian authorities say they have raided hundreds of suspected scam locations and shut down nearly 200 centers, like this one in the capital Phnom Penh. Inside the compounds, workers were trained to carry out a range of scams. Many focused on what's known as romance or investment schemes, designed to manipulate victims emotionally before convincing them to send money. Noventri and her boyfriend Salman explain how this works. The instructions on how to build fake online identities are highly detailed.
7: First, what we do, character packaging. Like, we should make a good character, good model. So we need a beautiful girl with a good influencer, like influencer. So we use his picture, videos, and every detail of her.
9: I use a woman face. I'm a man, but I use a woman face for the man loves me. And then that will give a chance to earn money from men.
6: Investigators say the first contact is designed to appear accidental. Conversations are still visible on the screens.
10: Excuse me, is this the contact for the travel agency in Paris? Is this the number of the translator in Norway?
6: Victims are often single businessmen or pensioners. They're slowly drawn into an investment opportunity, a fake cryptocurrency or trading platform that appears legitimate, says Jason Tower, from the United States Institute of Peace in Bangkok, who studies organized crime networks in Southeast Asia.
11: Yeah, so what you're seeing here is one of these fake trading platforms that the scammers are using to steal money from a global population. And you can kind of see the targets here. You've got English-speaking countries, you've got Japan, you've got Korea, Chinese-speaking countries, there's Spain, there's Germany in there. So they're going for a real global population with these scams.
6: For Cambodia, there's a lot at stake. The country is trying to protect its reputation as a cultural tourism destination, and many citizens feel the kingdom has been taken hostage by criminal networks. The scam industry is vast, generating an estimated $40 to $50 billion a year across Cambodia, Myanmar, and Laos. The government of Prime Minister Hun Manet has pledged to dismantle it with an ambitious plan to remove scam operations within months.
12: The scam network, or we call the black economy, is destroying our honest economy. You know, it's put a bad reputation on Cambodia, distract tourism and investment. So this is the reason why we need to clean this out, so that the economic, real economic activities can be promoted.
6: Former scammer Agus, who prefers not to reveal his real name, says he's skeptical. He was freed during the recent crackdown, but doubts the industry will disappear anytime soon.
13: Actually, when the crackdown, the boss get a call from the officer, maybe from police or from the army. They call, they will have operation. So the boss let us go. Just let us go, but don't give our passport, don't give our salary.
6: Agus says he knows many scammers who've simply relocated overnight and resumed their work elsewhere. Experts say it's a long road ahead for Cambodian authorities.
11: If the approach of Cambodia is simply, we're going to have a one-month campaign and this, you know, problem that developed over a period of a decade due to governance failures, due to mass corruption, and due to state-embedded criminality, there's no way that this is going to be effective. This is going to take, I think, a long-term period really of reform where the government deals with the corruption, deals with all of the underlying factors that enabled the scam industry to grow to that size and scale.
6: For Indonesian authorities, getting their nationals out of the country is currently the biggest challenge. Many have overstayed their Cambodian visas and now wait outside the embassy for documents allowing them to return home without facing heavy fines. Long lists show who may be able to board a flight. Another challenge is determining who's a victim and who knowingly took part in the scams, says Krisnachi Parta Direja from the Indonesian embassy.
14: From our preliminary investigation, there is no indications that they are forced to work here or being the victim of the trafficking in persons. So there's indications that they knew that what kind of work they do here in Cambodia.
6: Ambassador Santo Darmo Sumarto recommends tighter travel controls, saying there's evidence that some Indonesians return to scam operations after being helped to return home.
15: How is it possible that somebody who has never worked in front of a computer before, somebody who doesn't speak a language other than Bahasa Indonesia or even a local dialect, how does somebody like that have in their heads that they could actually make a salary? So this is one of the things that we have to tackle. Somehow people believe that this is a highway towards getting rich.
6: Former scammer Agus confirms that the work can be picked up quickly and doesn't require any particular skills.
13: Even we cannot speak English very well, the China boss, they have one machine we call AI Master. They can do everything. Even you face not handsome, they can make you handsome. Even you're not beautiful, your face can be beautiful.
6: Salman and Noventry hope they'll soon get clearance from Cambodia to return home. They also know people who cooperated and made significant amounts of money in the industry.
7: Other people, it's very good with that. They're very expert and professional for scam people. They are fast learner. They reach a lot of money from them. They gonna be a leader, gonna be a consultant. They have a position.
6: Once they return to Jakarta, everyone here will be questioned. Although the criminal operations they joined weren't on Indonesian soil, they could still face legal consequences. Rohim is very worried about this.
8: We're asking for compassion. We were tortured, exhausted, and not even paid. If we return to Indonesia only to face legal charges, what does that mean for us? We just want to go home and be free. It's like escaping a cage to just end up in another one.
6: The Cambodian government says that in recent months, more than 210,000 foreign nationals have left the country and returned home. But observers say new recruits still continue to arrive at the capital's airport. Targeting low-level workers alone won't solve the problem. A coordinated international effort is required to dismantle the networks behind the system, says Jason Tower.
11: This is a new illicit market. It's a new modality of scamming that has really only started to hit the whole of the globe over the past 3 to 4 years. And so I think the law enforcement is now starting to catch up, but I think we have to recognize that this is now a global network. It's based out of Southeast Asia primarily now, but its tentacles are there all across the globe.
6: Back at the shelter, Indonesians listen to a love song. In bitter irony, the lyrics speak of love that endures across distance. Familiar words for many here, words once used to build trust and ultimately to deceive.

0: In December 2024, Syria's civil war came to an end after 13 long years. Longtime dictator Bashar al-Assad was forced to flee. The war was devastating. Hundreds of thousands lost their lives in fighting and massacres. And millions of Syrians fled abroad, including nearly 1 million to Germany. Today, relative calm has returned and many refugees are heading back. But rebuilding is difficult, especially for children who often feel little connection to their parents' homeland.
1: They're on their way to school. Ali Alwan hopes to enroll his daughters, Mariam and Safiye. A few weeks ago, after 10 years in eastern Germany, the family returned to Khan Shaykhun in northwestern Syria. But things aren't going as planned. Ali has all the paperwork, but the administrator tells him if the girls can't write in Arabic, they can't attend the school. But aren't there supposed to be literacy classes here? They can't write a single word in Arabic. They can't even read it. I heard there's a class for children coming back from Turkey and Germany. It's chaotic, and far too many children are crowded into the small school. Mariam and Safiye feel out of place here. We don't want to go here. We don't want to go here. Their father agrees. A few streets away, they try again, hoping for better luck. This school was just renovated. Classes are supposed to start here in just a few days. There are no chairs. There's nothing here. In Germany, we had a blackboard and chairs. But at least it's less chaotic, and the girls will probably be able to enroll here. Everything's fine. Germany is much better, but it's okay here too. Damascus. After 10 years apart, the extended family is finally together again. Unlike Ali's family, the Al-Hassans still live in Germany. The family was separated by war. This is their first visit back to Syria. Their grandmother fled to Turkey. Ghazal was just 9 when the family moved to Germany. This is still our homeland, and we missed it a lot, even though it looks very different here now. We're hoping for the best for Syria. I think it's also our responsibility to help rebuild it. For her mother, Yasmin, rebuilding also means facing a painful past. 4 of her brothers were members of the opposition and were murdered under Assad. Anyone who stood against the regime was eliminated. But now, at least, we also feel some relief. Relief that they didn't die in vain, that in the end, the Assad regime was overthrown. It's an emotional visit for the Al-Hassan family. For now, though, Germany is still their home. Ali Alwan was also arrested by the Assad regime, but managed to escape. For him, returning home means everything. My city, Khan Shaykhun.
2: That is good.
1: But after more than 2 weeks here, the children don't share their father's enthusiasm. Mariam and Safiye are exploring the neighborhood. There are no playgrounds. The city was badly damaged during the war. Back in Germany, we asked our mother if it was really as destroyed as people said, and they said no. They said no. We thought it would be like Germany here. The scars of the Assad regime are everywhere, in the cities and the people. Yasmin Al-Mashan helped found the organization Caesar Families. They estimate that about 300,000 people disappeared under the Assad regime. Many families later recognized their relatives in photos smuggled out by a military photographer codenamed Caesar. This photo is how Lubna Al-Masri learned her husband had been killed. Now she wants answers from the new government. We want to know how our family died. Where are their graves? And we want the people who are responsible for this to be held accountable. We can't just pretend it didn't happen. Lina Shamut's entire family spent time in prison. Her son Sayer, seen here in one of the Caesar photos, was killed by the Assad regime. Now she can finally speak openly about her grief and anger. Her husband shows us a photo of a military officer who executed many innocent people, a man who even now is still walking free.

Shabia, Assad's thugs, are still free. So in the end, they won twice. And we've been punished twice. Back then, we suffered injustice. And now, no one's paying attention to us. Yasmin, who's also a member of a commission for transitional justice, asks for patience with the new government. We have a long road ahead of us. After what happened in Syria, we need to completely overhaul our laws and legal system. Building a system of transitional justice will be very complicated. Yasmin plans to continue her work from Germany, traveling back and forth between the two countries. Ali Alwan is determined to rebuild his life here. He's thinking about opening a bicycle repair shop. Right now, though, he has to buy cushions for the new apartment and check on the construction work. 10 more days and my door and windows will be finished. Part of their house is still missing doors and windows. Their old home was destroyed. They don't have much furniture yet. The family received about 1,500 euros per person from the German government to return. In exchange, they gave up their residency status and can't easily move back. The move has been especially hard on Faisal. Back in Germany, he loved to go fishing. I don't really know anything here. Life there was cool for me. Way better than here. Way, way better. I don't like it here. I feel trapped. I don't know. His mother, Majid, hopes the children will settle in and find their place here. Maybe even attend university here someday. At the beginning, everything's hard, but I think it will be okay eventually. Starting over will take time. Back in Damascus, the Al-Hassan family pays a visit to the Umayyad Mosque. They'll be heading back to Germany soon. Ghazal and Abdullah will continue school in Germany so that they can later attend university. Their hometown, Deir ez-Zor in northeastern Syria, is almost completely destroyed. This is what's left of their house. For now, they say returning is impossible. But that might change in a year or two. We hope Syria will become a better place, without dictatorship, a place where everyone can live freely, where there's freedom of speech. Yasmin continues fighting to uncover the crimes of the regime. The family wants to help shape Syria's future. And maybe, Ghazal admits, Syria needs her more than Germany does, at least one day.

0: oils, massages, relaxation. That is what most people associate with Ayurveda. But it goes far beyond that. After centuries of staying in the background, Ayurveda is now entering the mainstream. Dr. Aishwarya Jairam, an Ayurveda practitioner for 15 years, is witnessing this change closely. She works at Sanjeevanam, a hospital that brings traditional Ayurveda and modern healthcare together, and has become a key center for this shift.
1: It's a holistic thing. We see people as a whole person. We think about their body, their mind, their spirit, even spiritual also. We think about all these aspects. Ayurveda has multifaceted dimensions. Like, it is not just wellness. It is preventive, it is promotive, it is curative, and definitely rehabilitative also.
0: Ayurveda, meaning the science of life, is believed to be nearly 5,000 years old. Its foundation lies in balance between the mind, body, and spirit. And it relies on nature, medicinal plants, food, and lifestyle changes.
1: For the past 14 or 15 years, what I have seen is initially all these people were coming for relaxation, rejuvenation, wellness, retreat and all. But now what is happening is they're looking for cure. They understand or consider Ayurveda as their system of medicine, or the system of medicine they want to follow above the allopathic or the Western system of medicine.
0: Having a residential treatment center where thousands come every year seeking solutions to medical issues, presence of doctors with degrees in areas like neurology,

ophthalmology and gynecology, and labs for formulations of medicines and therapeutic oils. A modern Ayurveda center encompasses this all. According to A.V. Anoop, the founder of Sanjeevanam, Ayurvedic products for personal care like shampoos, soaps,

0: projections.
1: From these figures, I'm sure 15% to 20% growth annually will take place. So definitely it will reach more than $20 billion in another 3 or 4 years' time.
2: He says growth could be even faster if Ayurvedic medicines receive wider regulatory acceptance outside India.
1: The country which is receiving the product has to give clearance. Their licensing authorities should have a system to study this product and issue the approval. That is not available, that is lacking now. There is no licensing authority in those countries to approve the medicines.
2: He says this is where the government can help. Over the past decade, the government has promoted Ayurveda at full throttle, calling it India's soft power. It has set up a dedicated ministry and invested in research, educational institutions, infrastructure and international promotion. Wellness tourism is another aspect where Ayurveda is leading the charge. Emily Terrier is from France and her deep research looking for treatment for her endometriosis brought her here.
3: In the Western medicine, basically, the vision is very limited. And when I read about endometriosis, it's also what you eat, it's your day-to-day pattern, it's a lot of things. So when I read about Ayurveda, it seemed very interesting to me and maybe a solution to help me with my condition because it was very hard to function on a day-to-day basis.
2: Aishwarya says such cases reflect a larger global shift towards more holistic and long-term approaches to health, also evident by the fact that now many countries in the West too have Ayurvedic wellness centers.
4: And also we are seeing a lot of awareness in the young generation, particularly, for a balanced life, a healthy pattern. I think they're looking for balance and that journey is definitely taking them to Ayurveda along with yoga.
2: For her, this growing interest in Ayurveda reflects a broader change, where traditional practices are reaching wider audiences, bigger markets, and opening up to new economic possibilities.

0: I'm Kate. I was sedated and raped.
1: My name is Ida. I was raped under the influence of knockout drops.
2: The insidious use of knockout drops.
0: I didn't know why, but I knew something bad had happened.
2: A deep wound that never heals.
1: But I'm the one with the courage to tell my story.
2: Spiked. In 15 minutes.
3: Have you ever heard the term Japan? It basically describes how masses of young people are leaving their country to search for better opportunities elsewhere.
2: When skilled workers leave Africa, they leave a gap.
4: The problem of brain drain exists. It's hard to appreciate the real impact of this problem.
3: We sent out our team of correspondents to find some answers.
2: The 77% in 90 minutes.

0: 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It's a political war.
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2: These are bad people. These are people that want to destroy our country. We're not going to let it happen.
1: Professors are receiving death threats and leaving the U.S.
3: It really is an authoritarian takeover.

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1: What fuels the fervor of the MAGA enthusiasts?
2: You can keep calling us fascist, Nazi, I could care less.
1: Jan Dündar and Trump's America. Democracy Under Attack starts May 23rd on DW.
3: Yes!
1: The DW Newsletter. Fake news, propaganda, AI-generated lies.
4: What is true and what is false?
1: The truth is under attack. 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

0: This is DW News and these are our top stories. EU Foreign Policy Chief Kaja Kallas has rejected a Russian plan for former German Chancellor Gerhard Schröder to represent the bloc in future security talks with Moscow. Schröder has previously lobbied for Russian state companies and was suggested by Russian President Vladimir Putin. But Kallas said he'd effectively be sitting on both sides of the table. A flight with 17 US citizens evacuated from the cruise ship hit by a deadly hantavirus outbreak has landed in the United States. US health authorities released a statement saying one of the evacuees has tested mildly positive, while another shows mild symptoms. In the Spanish Canary Islands, the operation to repatriate passengers from the ship continued on Monday. U.S. President Donald Trump has called Iran's response to the U.S. ceasefire proposal totally unacceptable. Tehran sent its response via Pakistani mediators, dismissing the U.S. plan as a demand for surrender. Iranian state media says Iran seeks war compensation, an end to sanctions, and sovereignty over the Strait of Hormuz. The U.S. proposal reportedly aimed to end the conflict, reopen shipping lanes, and curb Iran's nuclear program.
1: They ask questions, they challenge, they expose. But journalism is under threat from violence, censorship, financial pressure, and an aggressive surge in fake news.
2: Journalism gives us perspective. Understanding the world is something we do together. Because together, we see.
3: Far, far away from the Strait of Hormuz, something really interesting is happening. Countries are changing their energy strategy almost overnight. Decisions that might have once taken years are being made in weeks.
4: So we're seeing some really interesting dynamics playing out in Asia, in Europe, in North Africa, in a number of places around the world. In Asia, some are calling it the sort of Ukraine moment for Asia. The analogy being that in Europe, after Russia's invasion of Ukraine, we realized the extent to which European countries were reliant on Russian gas. And in a similar way, Asian countries have suddenly been realizing the extent to which they've been reliant on LNG, on liquefied natural gas imports.
3: That's Sam Gill, Associate Fellow at Chatham House and Senior Visiting Research Fellow at the Oxford Institute for Energy Studies. And he's an expert on the geopolitics of energy with a focus on China and says that country after country is not only pivoting to renewable energy, they are making a run for it.
4: And a number of countries have been making plans to switch very quickly. The Indonesian president called it a wake-up call for electrification, announced that motorcycles need to switch over to become electric, announced a major new solar pledge. In Vietnam, the largest conglomerate in the country, Vingroup, announced that it is cancelling the country's largest LNG-fired power plant project and replacing it with a renewables project. In the Philippines, in South Korea, they've announced big solar pledges. In Egypt, there's a major new solar project planned. And all of this really just in the past couple of months in response to an obvious need to make our economies resilient. So there's a kind of strong energy security argument, which is about the volatility and variability and entanglements associated with imported fossil fuels. And for the first time, really, it's the same argument as the one that has typically been associated with the climate change argument, which is to say it's a renewable energy argument, or at least it's driving a case for non-fossil fuel sources of energy, including, of course, nuclear as well. In Japan, there's a major conversation also about the need potentially to restart nuclear energy plants as a source of resilient energy. The Prime Minister there has called for Japan to become 100% energy self-sufficient, and for them, nuclear is a big part of that too.
3: The notable thing is that this no longer seems to be a partisan matter. Remember how political parties would battle over the merits of switching to renewables, the costs, the subsidies, and how fast? Now, with this global energy shock, those ideological battle lines have kind of been set aside as countries around the world realize they don't have good energy security.
4: So, you know, we're arguably living through, I guess, the third sort of energy shock in some 4 years after COVID and then Russia's invasion of Ukraine. But this one has hit much harder and faster, and actually it's reintroduced sort of an argument around the need for renewables, non-fossil fuel sources, as a way to reduce dependency on imported fossil fuels. So it's sort of cut the other way and arguably created a kind of new coalition of actors where people who might previously been skeptical about renewables are now realizing that there's a very strong energy security argument for them, which of course there's always been in some countries, particularly China, which has really seen electrification and renewables as a major part of their mission to mitigate fossil fuel reliance.
3: Now, China is very interesting. Beijing absolutely needs the Strait of Hormuz to reopen. And yet, as Sam pointed out there, it has also planned for this moment for two decades.
4: China's sometimes been described as a green energy superpower. Sometimes there's a description which I might prefer, which is an electrostate. You know, it's a country that is becoming increasingly bound up with the electrification of the economy, as opposed to the import of molecular fuels.
3: You might call it green energy statecraft. Beijing bet on renewables even as it burned through coal and oil. Chinese policymakers decided renewable energy would be good for the economy and good for national security.
4: China, you know, relies on fossil fuels for its energy and its growth. And yet it's also probably the most resilient of the major economies. It's highly diversified and highly electrified at this point. They've really invested over the past two decades in building out a highly electric and diversified energy system. And a large part of that has always been about mitigating the volatility and the geopolitical entanglements associated with imported fossil fuels. Their concern particularly has been the choke point around the Strait of Malacca, as opposed to the Strait of Hormuz, and the fact that it's patrolled by the US Navy's 7th Fleet. But it's led to very concerted investment in clean energy in particular. And that's really underpinned sort of 20 years now of build out of a really impressive solar, wind, and other renewables, non-fossil energy sources system, leading now to sort of total dominance really of the clean energy supply chain. Some 90% of solar panels are manufactured in China, similar commanding share of wind power, turbines, batteries, electric vehicles, critical mineral processing, many of the components and elements of the supply chain that are important for the renewable energy transition are based really in long-term, quite patient innovation and industrial policy in China, which has really been about unleashing those technological forces, becoming the leading supplier of the new technologies needed for a carbon-constrained world, and have been really tied up with energy security arguments rather than just being about environmental concern, which has sort of been where, I guess, the association in Europe and the West has been. There's always been a very tight understanding that, or tight relationship between energy security and climate action in China. And I think that argument is now starting to resonate in other economies.
3: Remember those countries mentioned earlier? Indonesia, Vietnam, the Philippines, Japan? Okay. So they've recognized that it's not great to be overly reliant on oil and gas, but switching to renewables will require buying a lot of renewable energy infrastructure. You know, the actual solar panels, the massive blades for wind farms from one major source, China.
4: Yeah, I think the bind is particularly difficult for so-called middle powers, countries in Europe, countries in Southeast Asia, who are looking, you know, quite seriously to decarbonize their economies, and they're facing at least three challenges at once. One is how to decarbonize rapidly, something their publics want to see, something that they need to see for, in order to mitigate the sort of vulnerabilities and dangers associated with climate change. But they also want to keep costs down in an environment where Inflation has also spiked, particularly as a result of the war. And they're concerned about security. They're concerned about dependencies. So how can you balance that so-called sort of trilemma? It's a really difficult ask. And in Europe, for example, people worry about, are we moving from one dependency to another? Are we moving away from, you know, dependency on Middle Eastern oil, much as, you know, we also had one on, at least in parts of Europe, on Russian gas, towards a dependency on Chinese supplied sort of components for a renewable energy system. And at the same time, of course, the US is a wild card. It also, you know, to a greater or lesser extent, is sort of forcing the hand of countries that are sort of caught in the middle in supply chains. So it's a really difficult bind for countries, and it means that geopolitics is completely bound up with those clean energy choices.
3: Countries face few good options, but Sam makes the point that at least with renewables, once you build out the infrastructure, which again will depend on buying from China, but once you do, in the medium and long term, you will be in better shape.
4: But I will say that there is a difference between fossil fuel energy imports and renewable energy systems, insofar as you can't actually blockade the sun, you can't blockade the wind. There's a difference in, once you build out these systems, they do provide greater resilience from the kind of entanglements and volatility associated with imported fossil fuels.
3: What's special about this moment is that we may be at an inflection point. Adopting renewables has been a constant policy fight, but this time, because of this war, the pivot away from oil and gas might be real. And if that's the case, there's no going back.
4: I think any energy shock actually helps to create the argument for the alternatives, and previous energy shocks have done the same. What's different about this one is not only that it's happened so fast and in such a sort of hard and unpredictable fashion, but also actually that the alternatives are really there, they're mature. Renewable energy systems are coming in at a cost that means they can be installed and at scale, and the technology exists, and there's, of course, willing suppliers and mature industries that can do so. So it kind of feels different as a result. And I think as a result, yes, there might be some immediate snapback as fossil fuel prices fall again, as they will. But then I think the costs of renewables will continue to fall, as they have consistently over the past decade or so. And we'll see the increasing adoption of electric vehicles, again, because the argument is sort of being won on its own terms. The you know, the technologies are coming in at a price point that works for consumers, that work for governments, and they also have the added security benefits of increasing the resilience of our economies in a context of greater tensions and a need to extricate ourselves from some of the dependencies associated with imported oil.
3: So what do you think? Are we seeing a real moment when the world finally fully goes for renewables? And how do you feel about China as the world's electrostate superpower? Let us know in the comments. That's all for now. DW

0: News is giving you the latest and also sharing deep dives on here and across the rest of social media. I'm Melissa Chan. Until next time.
1: What happens to societies where women remain invisible? They lose ideas, power, a part of their future. We showcase the daily victories of women. Brave, honest, loud, side by side, deserving to be heard and seen. We share their stories from the female point of view. Together, we see.

0: It's almost as if everything was flickering.
1: Flackern?
2: A curtain coming down.
3: The use of knockout drops has been a problem for a long time.
4: I was 14, my boyfriend was 18, and his best friend was 21.
2: Nearly one in three people have their own story about them.
5: That really shocked me.
0: They're men you trust, but at night they completely change.
4: He repeatedly drugged his wife, raped her, and allowed other men to rape her.
6: We live in a violent system.
7: Like someone had dumped gasoline down my back and lit a match.
3: There are more cases than we realize.
5: In the bushes with two strangers. I was paralyzed with shock.
6: Sexual violence is just a terrible thing. It can have profound consequences.
7: I'd been torn away from myself.

0: ein Berliner.
1: It was a club in Berlin.
0: Ich habe gefeiert, mir ging's gut, ich war ausgelassen.
1: I was out partying, having a good time. I had cigarettes and a bit of alcohol. You don't think anything will happen.
0: Und da denkt man an gar nichts. Durch ein Versehen.
1: I might even have picked up the wrong glass by accident.
0: Gegriffen habe.
1: I started feeling very sick very quickly. I felt like I'd run into a wall.
0: Wand gelaufen wäre. Es war fast so,
1: it was almost as if everything was flickering, like I was having a violent reaction to something. First I felt really panicked,
0: gefolgt von einem ganz dumpfen.
1: Then there was a dull feeling of not knowing which way was up or down. You stop noticing the music around you. The sound of people talking around you changes. It becomes a bit like having headphones on. You don't really understand what's happening anymore.
0: Ja, und dann kann ich mich tatsächlich.
1: I really don't remember much, except that I had to throw up really hard and I wanted to drink water insanely fast.
0: Und aus
1: I drank from a toilet bowl because I was so thirsty and because I'd thrown up so badly. I didn't care at all what I was drinking or ingesting. I just wanted to calm the upheaval inside of me. I don't know if I sat down, I don't know who saw me or helped me, but at some point I was sitting on the subway with a female friend. It happened again in a similar way 5 years ago. It was a completely different place with different music, different people, in a different part of town. But again I was in public in a kind of nightclub. I'm Anna and I've had my drink spiked twice.

0: Spiking is das Verabreichen.
1: What we call spiking is giving another person a substance without their consent.
0: Was ist Spiking? Tatsächlich die Substanz, die am häufigsten für Spiking.
1: The most common substance used for spiking is alcohol itself. Then there are benzodiazepines, essentially sedatives. In other words, sleeping pills like Valium.
0: Die zum Beispiel bekannt sind unter dem Markennamen Valium. Und dann natürlich,
1: and then there's the whole vague category of knockout drops. I put that in quotes because knockout drops as such don't actually exist. The term refers to the substances GHB and GBL.
0: Ist GHB, GBL. Man kann sich das im Internet.
1: They're easy to order online, usually as cleaning agents. That's because GBL is widely used in industrial chemistry. To put it simply, it's a substance that binds to the same receptor as alcohol. The effect of GHB depends massively on the dose someone takes. If they take a small amount, then it has a stimulating effect. If they take a lot, it acts like a sedative.
0: Viel davon nimmt, dann wirkt es sedierend, also einschläfernd.
1: The problem with this substance is, a single drop can be the difference between a person still having fun and a person ending up in the emergency room after an overdose.
0: Oder eben in der Überdosierung landet und in der Rettungsstelle.
2: For decades, GHB and GBL have been impacting club culture to varying extents. There's no getting around that.
3: Muss man sich einfach eingestehen. Um die Tür wieder zu machen, wäre super. Wir wollen diese Substanz hier nicht haben. Die Erfahrungen.
2: We don't want those substances in our club. They lead to too many bad experiences. But it would be hard to think of the electronic music scene existing without any substance use at all. It's just part of the culture.
3: Das ist Teil dieser Kultur. Spiking wird normalerweise so gemacht, dass man es nicht sieht und nicht mitbekommt.
2: Spiking usually happens without you noticing. Typically, when you leave your drink somewhere, especially behind you. That's quite common. There are shelves all around the dance floors here. You might put your drink down for a bit to free up your hands so you can dance. Then, all it takes is for someone to sneak up and use a pipette to drip GHB or GBL into your glass or your bottle. Because I'm a woman, I was told at age 16 to always keep an eye on my drink. So this issue has been on my radar for 22 years. It is a significant problem. We can't ignore the fact that knockout drops are circulating and being misused.
4: It was a Thursday night in Munich. I was out with a buddy and his friends. We had dinner, then went to a bar. Later, we ended up at a club. It was a nice evening, nothing out of the ordinary.
5: Die Gruppe ist dann schon früher nach Hause.
4: The rest of them had to work the next day, so they went home early. I was the only one who had Friday off, and I wanted to party a bit more.
5: Und ich habe dann auf dem
4: On my way home, I struck up a conversation with someone.
5: Ins Gespräch gekommen. Und da ich ja eh nicht nach Hause wollte.
4: And because I wasn't ready to go home yet, it worked out perfectly. I had someone to hang out with after all, and I could keep the night going a bit longer.
5: Noch ein bisschen Partyverlängerung.
6: It was May 2010. I was 18.
7: Hat ein sehr schönes und
6: I had a really nice, carefree life. I never thought about anything bad happening to me. And then one night, which was no different from any other weekend night, it happened. I was out with my friends in Stuttgart, like on any other weekend. After going to a bar, we decided to try somewhere different in the Bad Cannstatt neighborhood. We alternated between dancing and sitting at a table. We ordered drinks.

0: said.
1: Also ich habe auf jeden Fall noch irgendwie ein Getränk.
2: I definitely had another drink there.
1: Getrunken.
3: Also es war nicht.
4: It wasn't anything special, either a Coke or a beer.
0: Ein Bier.
1: Was das war?
2: I don't remember what it was.
0: Und ich habe halt.
4: I just drank it without thinking twice.
0: Und dann?
4: Then it happened.
0: Es ist passiert.
4: Like a curtain coming down around my head.
0: Vorhang runtergehen. Irgendwann mal gegen Mitternacht.
4: Sometime around midnight, I passed out.
0: Und
4: some passersby found me lying there, unable to move and whimpering.
0: Regungslos wimmern sehen. Man weiß nicht wie.
4: I have no idea how, but I was found on top of a commuter train in Sindelfingen outside Stuttgart. I'm Jochen. Someone put knockout drops in my drink, and I'm living with the effects.
1: Es war irgendwie halb eins oder so.
2: It was about half past midnight. I only have a very brief fragment of memory, because that's when the blackout set in.
1: Sofort eigentlich der Filmriss dann einsetzt. Also gegenüber von diesem Club ist so ein.
2: There's a little strip of park across from the club. And I was in the bushes with two strangers. To this day, I have no idea how I even met them.
1: Überhaupt der Kontakt da zustande gekommen ist.
2: I'm Nina, and I was raped while under the influence of knockout drops.
1: Vergewaltigt. Tatsächlich habe ich mich nie mit
2: I knew the term, but I'd never thought that much about knockout drops before. What really surprised me was how many stories suddenly came out, even just in my own circle of friends. That really shocked me.
0: Also fast jeder Dritte.
4: When I talk about what happened, nearly one in three people have their own story. They say, crazy, you know, I think I had my drink spiked once too.
5: Manche Leute behaupten, dieses Phänomen gibt's gar nicht oder sei übertrieben.
6: Some people claim the phenomenon doesn't exist or that it tends to get exaggerated. As a lawyer with over 20 years experience working extensively with victims and victim support groups, I'd say we tend to underestimate the problem. There are more cases than we think. The number of unreported cases is very high. People often get in touch with us, suspecting that they were given knockout drops. Usually the incidents happen sometime in the past. People might reach out to us after 1 or 2 weeks, or sometimes even after months or years have gone by. GBL is both an ingredient used in medication and an effective cleaning agent. You find it in wheel cover cleaners, industrial cleaners, and nail polish remover. Sometimes it's enough just to administer a sleeping drug, a narcotic. This is what Giselle Pellicot's husband did. In that case, the husband used prescription medication to turn his own wife into an object, like some kind of sex doll.
7: The Pellicot trial involved approximately 200 instances of rape committed against Giselle Pellicot by her then-husband and 50 other men. After a months-long trial in the French city of Avignon, all 51 were convicted. Dominique Pellicot admitted to raping his wife between 2011 and 2020. He repeatedly drugged her to rape her and allowed other men to rape her as well. The accused arrived at the court with their faces masked. Some had already packed bags to take with them to prison. Giselle Pellicot made a conscious decision to hold the trial in public.
8: À présent, en notre capacité à saisir collectivement un avenir dans lequel chacun, femme et homme, puisse vivre en harmonie, dans le respect et la compréhension mutuelle.
7: In doing so, she became an icon in the fight against

0: sexual violence. Her message was clear, that shame should lie with the perpetrators, not the victims. Across France, women expressed their solidarity with her.
1: Es ist immer gut, wenn solche Fälle ans Licht kommen, weil einfach dann mehr darüber gesprochen wird. Es passiert mehr Aufklärung, vielleicht bekommt.
2: It's always good when cases like this come to light, because then people talk about them. When there's more awareness, it can help other victims find the courage to speak up, to seek help, or in the best case, report the crimes they've been the victim of. And it lets everyone see just how huge this problem is. Because, of course, it's not only Gisèle Pelicot's husband who committed these terrible crimes. It's also all those men who were on the internet one day and then decided they wanted to go and rape an unconscious woman. Sexual violence begins well before rape itself. A person decides they want to inflict violence on someone. Then they get a sedative and render another person completely defenseless and then rape them. So just having that thought or somehow finding the idea exciting is already an act of violence. There's a big myth around rape that it's always a woman walking alone at night in a dark alley and a stranger comes along and rapes her. That's complete nonsense. In most cases, a woman knows the perpetrator beforehand, and there's a certain level of intimacy, or at least goodwill, that gets exploited.
3: Was wir sehr viel haben, sind Verdachtsfälle.
4: There are a lot of suspected cases, but relatively few confirmed cases. We don't know exactly which substances are most used, or how many suspected cases are actual cases. That's where we need urgent research, which is why we're conducting a study on that exact topic.
5: Wenn man einen Autounfall baut, dann ist es eigentlich ganz klar, man bleibt an Ort und Stelle, man darf nicht.
6: If you're involved in a car accident, you know what to do. You stay where you are, you don't leave the scene, you call the police and so on. But when it comes to spiking, there's no standard procedure. As we know from victims' reports, neither the victims themselves nor medical personnel know exactly what steps to take. So whether any diagnostic testing is done depends a lot on the decisions made by the person involved.
5: Hängt sehr von individuellen Entscheidungen der Person selbst ab.
6: When people hear about our research, virtually everyone says they've either experienced it themselves or they know someone who has. For something that's so widespread and present in people's minds, it's vital that we get the supporting data. Okay, I'll start recording. Firstly, I'll ask you a few detailed questions about the incident. What exactly happened and how easy or hard it was for you to get help.
5: Für unsere Studie nehmen wir Proben von Personen ab.
6: Our study involves collecting samples from people who believe they were spiked as soon as possible after the incident. Then later, we conduct interviews to better understand how the situation unfolded.
5: Interviews durch, um genauer zu verstehen, wie sich die Situation zugetragen hat.
6: When did you first suspect you'd been given a substance without your knowledge?
5: Eine Substanz verabreicht wurde. Also, wir wissen, dass Menschen.
6: We also know that people can be traumatized by spiking, especially when it occurs in combination with another crime.
5: In Kombination mit einer anderen Straftat auftritt.
6: Can you say roughly how many hours there were that you can't remember? What all these individuals have in common is that they've experienced a drastic loss of control. That's one of the main things causing their suffering. What we don't yet know is how long-lasting the psychological effects might be. That's one of the things we're researching.
5: Gegenstand unserer Forschung.
7: I can't say I'll ever forget it or fully come to terms with it. It's something that will stay with me my whole life.
8: Mein ganzes Leben lang.

0: Ja, wir waren zu einem iranischen Neujahrsfest.
1: I went to an Iranian New Year celebration. That's when I met my now ex-boyfriend. He was funny and friendly. That evening he said, "You know my best friend, right? He's invited us over to his place." I thought, I know the guy, so why not? I was 14, my boyfriend was 18, and his best friend was 21. When we got there, we chatted a bit and watched some funny videos. We had a drink. It was some kind of red wine that tasted really sweet. I tried it. Just a few sips. And after that, I didn't really know what was going on.
2: So Ende Fasching 2015 mit meiner Freundin.
3: It was the end of Carnival in 2015. I met up with a female friend, and we had two or three cocktails in a bar. It was really fun.
2: Haben dort dann auch drei Bekannte von ihr getroffen. Und die drei Bekannten.
3: We also ran into three of her friends there. And these guys asked us if we wanted to come along to their apartment. And I guess we said okay.
2: Kommen wollen. Und haben dann irgendwie zugesagt. Und im Verlauf des Abends hat meine
3: As the night went on, my friend wasn't doing so well. She started crying over her ex-boyfriend. And then one of the three guys came around the corner and had a bottle of liquor in his hand. Looking back on it now, I can still see him smiling. He said, "Let's have a drink and things will be better." And I thought, one won't hurt. We put our glasses together, and then it really hit me. It felt like someone had dumped gasoline down my back and lit a match.
2: Als hätte man mir Benzin über den Rücken geschüttet und einfach angezündet.
3: I was in pain all of a sudden, and I didn't know what to do. It hurt so much.
2: Es hat so weh getan.
3: And then the blackouts began. The next thing I see, I'm in the shower with someone without even knowing how I got there. I also see myself somewhere else, being sexually uninhibited, just kind of clinging to this guy. Then everything goes black again.
1: Sometime the next morning, I woke up. I was lying in bed next to his best friend, but my boyfriend wasn't there. The guy was asleep, and I had absolutely no idea where I was. I thought, what happened? Why am I lying here?
2: Und dann merke ich nur, irgendwann.
3: At some point, I realized that someone, his hand, was snuggling up to me, his arm wrapping around my waist. I woke up and fell out of the bed in shock. There was a wardrobe in front of me. I saw myself in the mirror. I didn't know why, but I knew something terrible had happened. I just knew it. I'm Kate. I was drugged and raped.
1: I remember being in incredible pain and having this intense throbbing headache.
0: My name is Ida.
1: I'm Ida. I was drugged and raped by two men, and I got pregnant as a result. I knew something was wrong, but I had no idea what.
4: Wir sind ja immer auch darauf angewiesen, in unserem Bewusstsein eine Art von innerem Film zu haben.
5: We're always used to having a kind of internal movie playing in

0: in our minds, telling us what we've done so far today, what we did yesterday, and the day before. And if you realize there are gaps of several hours where you don't know what you did or what happened, that will cause major distress in pretty much anyone, especially if you sense that things happened in that time that you'd never imagine doing in a normal, sober state of mind. Victims drugged with GBL can walk around acting seemingly normal, although they behave in a completely different way. Especially when it comes to sexuality. They don't act the way they usually would. So when a victim realizes what happened or may have happened, it's very, very hard to bear.
1: Passiert ist oder passiert sein könnte, ist es sehr, sehr schwer, das auszuhalten.
2: Das ist wie in einen dunklen Raum gehen.
3: It's like you're in a dark room looking for the door, the way out. But when you find the door, you end up in the next dark room because you don't really know what's happened. Little by little, fragments of memory come back. And that's scary.
2: Das macht Angst.
4: Es sind es einfach nur so Schemen.
5: They're like silhouettes. They're not actual images. It's like a mix of memory and image. It was like I was paralyzed with shock. It was devastating because people actually came over and asked if everything was okay, which suggests that from the outside, it didn't look like what was happening was consensual. The problem was, I couldn't communicate that to those people. I couldn't say that things weren't okay at all, that I didn't know who these men were, that things were really bad in that moment. Eventually they left, probably because they could see that I wasn't unconscious or anything. I just wasn't reacting.
6: If a person goes into what we call fight mode, the likelihood of being subjected to even more violence is much greater than in what we call freeze mode, simply playing dead or letting it happen. Freeze mode is also a form of dissociation, where consciousness might not really be present, a protective mechanism in our psyche to survive violence.
5: But that means you can't stand up for yourself anymore. You can't speak out and say, no. But I didn't realize that. And I'm usually the kind of person who has no trouble speaking up or putting my foot down. So it really affected me. I kept thinking, what's wrong with you? How can you fail in such an important situation where that quality is needed more than ever?
4: So dringend gebraucht wird wie nie, kommt nichts. So. Ich habe mich halt konstant immer so von mir selbst im Stich
5: I constantly gelassen. Felt let down by myself. And at times, that led to some serious feelings of self-hatred.
4: Richtig schlimmen Selbsthass auch geführt.
7: Ich habe im Koma oft so ganz heftige Halluzinationen gehabt.
8: When I was in the coma, I had really intense hallucinations, like I could fly. I thought I'd flown out of the bar like a superhero and landed on top of the train. And then suddenly I'd been kidnapped and locked up in a vault, tied up and dismembered. It was crazy.
7: Also es war ganz, ganz verrückt. Und die Zeit fühlte sich an wie so eine
8: Time was like an endless loop. I was in a lot of pain. It was bad.
7: Ich habe echt eine schwere Zeit durchgemacht.
8: While in the coma, I was actually aware of quite a bit. Conversations between the doctors and my family, and sometimes discussions about what was happening. Also the surgery, the bone saw they used to take off my arm. It wasn't all painless, but I didn't consciously or actively feel it. I just lay there, helpless.
7: Ich lag einfach hilflos da. Und als die Ärzte mich dann wirklich zurückgeholt haben und immer wieder
8: When the doctors finally brought me back, trying everything they could to keep me alive, I was a bit angry at first, because at that moment, I wanted to die. I came up with a lot of theories. I didn't know whether it was fair to look for the perpetrator within my own circle of friends. I had conversations and asked questions, and we ended up blaming each other. The police also investigated.
5: My first thought was always that if I hadn't done this or that, it wouldn't have happened. I felt that if I'd just gone home with the group, instead of going back to the club, none of this would have happened, which meant it was my fault, which is also why I didn't want to go to the police. I thought, if it's my fault, I don't really have any business reporting it.
9: We thought about reporting it, but we couldn't bring ourselves to do it. I felt so helpless. And for a long time, I was so numb that I couldn't bring myself to go to the police, also because of how my body felt. It wasn't until I'd pieced everything together and had a few conversations with people that I was sure my suspicion was correct. Then I realized I should actually have gone to the police immediately. But even today, when I think about reporting it after the fact, I just can't bring myself to do it.
10: Ich traue es mich nicht. Ich denke, es liegt auch daran, dass viele Frauen schlechte Erfahrungen gemacht haben, was ihnen entgegengebracht wird.
11: Many women have had bad experiences where police officers or people in society imply that they're partly to blame, that their skirt was too short or they shouldn't have been out so late at night. That's complete garbage, of course. No woman is to blame for a violent crime or a sexual offense committed against her.
10: Grundsätzlich kann man ja sagen, wenn ein Opfer zur Polizei geht mit dem Verdacht,
11: when someone comes to the police suspecting they've been the victim of rape or sexual assault, and there are gaps in their memory, it raises suspicion for them and for us too. We ask what might have caused those memory gaps, because normally most victims remember very clearly what happened to them. The difficulty is that testimony is crucial in a rape trial. We rely on the victim describing exactly what happened to build charges against the accused. Everything depends on testimony. Often there isn't much other evidence. Essentially, we form a hypothesis about what might have happened. Often there are memories from beforehand and afterwards. That's where our investigative skills come into play. We use the resources we have to try to determine what might have happened in between.
5: I was sitting against the wall on a sort of bench. In front of me were two desks. On the left was the male officer, and his female colleague was on the right. But the man did all the talking, and from the very beginning, I felt that they didn't believe me.
4: Mir wird hier nicht geglaubt. Viel zum Beispiel auch der Satz, dass mit den K.O.-Tropfen gibt's eigentlich gar
5: nicht. They told me that knockout drops didn't really exist, that it was just something the media made a big deal about, and that it's usually because of excessive alcohol consumption or mixing alcohol with drugs. So they kept implying that I had somehow used drugs.
12: K.O.-Tropfen, das ist ja etwas anderes als ein Alkohol.
0: The effect of knockout drops is different from being drunk. In a lot of cases I know about, the police don't take it seriously at first. And that happened to my own son. It seems he was given GBL at a folk festival by people who had bought him a beer. 20 minutes later, he was increasingly unable to stand up. And he ended up in the care of the paramedics.
12: Ist dann bei den Sanitätern gelandet.
0: Suddenly, after another half hour, he was completely clear-headed again. The officer in charge said he had an alcohol addiction. He was confident. But for me, as an addiction specialist, it was obvious that this wasn't alcohol. Alcohol doesn't wear off that quickly. It's broken down at a rate of about 0.1 parts per thousand per hour. This misconception leads to a lot of unreported spiking cases. After all, my son's case wasn't a one-off.
5: The fatal mistake was that they really delayed taking the blood and urine samples, because first they took their time doing the interview.
13: Die Suche nach Fremdstoffen ist grundsätzlich deswegen aufwendig, weil man in Körperflüssigkeiten wie Urin und Blut sowieso sehr viele Stoffe drin hat.
14: Testing for foreign substances is inherently difficult, because urine and blood naturally contain a vast number of substances. It's like looking for a needle in a haystack without knowing that the needle is even there. Another problem is that there's a very large number of substances to consider. We test for around 86 different substances in the category of benzodiazepine alone. The total number runs into the hundreds. All in all, we work with a database of several thousand substances.
13: Hunderte bewegt. Tatsächlich haben wir eine Datenbank mit mehreren tausend Substanzen, auf die wir achten.
14: We handle cases involving alcohol, drugs, medication, substance abuse, and addiction.
13: Missbrauch, Abhängigkeit.
14: We do extensive analysis to detect as many potentially relevant substances as possible. We handle about three of these cases each week.
13: Um möglichst viele der Stoffe, die relevant sein können, auch zu erfassen. Das sind bei uns ungefähr drei Fälle pro Woche.
14: Another challenge is that some substances are excreted more quickly than others. What we know is knockout drops, GHB, GBL, and liquid ecstasy are excreted very quickly. They're detectable in blood for about 6 hours and in urine for about 12.
13: Im Blut eine Nachweisbarkeitsdauer vielleicht von 6 Stunden besteht und im Urin vielleicht von einem halben Tag.
14: Researchers are working to improve detection methods, especially for substances that are only detectable for a short time. They want to identify markers that might indicate something was present.
15: Ich bin ja gelernte Notfallsanitäterin und allein dadurch bin ich schon seit sehr, sehr langer Zeit.
16: As a trained paramedic, I've had dealings with victims of drink spiking for a long time. It's so frustrating when hospital staff shrug and say there's nothing they can do. Or when they say they don't have the appropriate toxicology or forensics to investigate. Taking blood or urine samples is what matters most. You can always send them away to be analyzed elsewhere. It's catastrophic. It sends exactly the wrong message to victims. It tells them there's nothing you can do about it. There has to be more visibility and victims need to be told, we're here for you, we hear you, we see you.
17: Direkt nach der Tat war es eine ganz intensive Zeit.
9: Life was really intense for me right after it happened. I'd actually been in the middle of preparing myself for a physiotherapy exam. I couldn't sleep without the help of a bottle of wine. And because I couldn't sleep, my exam just went out the window and I couldn't get back on track. When things were bad, I had trouble going outside, even just taking out the trash or going to the doctor. It was awful. The worst part was always having the feeling that I'd been torn away from myself.
17: Das war für mich das Allerschlimmste.
6: Sexual violence is just a terrible thing. It can have profound consequences for those affected. Some might lose their jobs because they're too traumatized to work. Relationships and friendships can fall apart simply because the person is so traumatized. A lot of people aren't aware of that.
18: Mir ging's dauernd schlecht, mir war dauernd übel, ich konnte nichts essen und
5: I constantly felt sick. I was always nauseous. I couldn't eat anything. School started again, and one day during the lunch break, I walked to the pharmacy and bought a pregnancy test. I did the test at school and saw that I was pregnant. I remember calling my then boyfriend after school that day. He said that if I didn't have an abortion, he'd beat me so badly I'd end up in the hospital, so the baby in my belly would die anyway. I believed him. On the day of the abortion, I kept screaming, "I've killed my child."

0: But what happened afterwards? Unfortunately, the forensic tests for knockout drops were negative. I would have loved to prove to the police that I'm not a liar. They did find various traces of DNA and one trace that could potentially be linked to a specific person. They ran a database check, as they always do, but there was no match. And then, 5 years after the crime, a match came through on the database.
1: Aber quasi über die Datenbank eben doch ein Treffer zustande.
0: I spoke to the prosecutor on the phone. I remember it being a very, very positive conversation. I thought, okay, eventually there'll be a trial.
1: Und dachte halt so, ja, jetzt gibt's halt irgendwann den Prozess.
0: But then the months just dragged on. And then on January 2nd, 2019, the prosecutor called me. First she said, Happy New Year. Then she said, I wanted to let you know that I've closed your case. The reasoning was that I had gaps in my memory. And it couldn't be ruled out that I had had sexual intercourse with other men on the night of the incident. I just don't get it. Is it like a get-out-of-jail-free card for perpetrators? Make sure victims have gaps in their memory and then nothing happens to them?
2: Man macht das Opfer.
3: The victim gets turned into an object. The perpetrator makes them powerless, with no control over what's happening to them. And so, the perpetrator gains power in two ways, not just in the moment, but also afterwards, because the victim can't remember. That also gives the perpetrator a sense of power.
2: Also Spermaspuren helfen ja nur dann, wenn tatsächlich klar ist.
3: Traces of semen only help if it's clear there was a violent assault. But if the defendant says, sure, there are traces of semen, but it was consensual, then there's a big problem. That must lead to an acquittal. Because if there's reasonable doubt, the defendant must be acquitted. There's no criminal offense for administering what we call knockout drops. It's either rape, sexual assault, robbery, or a property crime. Those are the possible charges.
4: I was in therapy for quite a while. Later, some partial memories came back, and I found I couldn't really live with those memories. I attempted suicide twice. And then I knew that either things had to end then and there, or I'd have to do something about it. At some point, I decided to go to the police and tell them everything I could remember.
5: The investigation uncovered entire internet forums.
6: They love that power and control.
4: Sometimes I remembered a flashing light.
6: They get a godlike feeling.
3: Most think they won't get caught.
4: For a long time, their two lawyers hammered me with questions.
7: Have you ever heard the term Japan? It basically describes how masses of young people are leaving their country to search for better opportunities elsewhere.
8: When skilled workers leave Africa, they leave a gap.
9: The problem of brain drain exists. It's hard to appreciate the real impact of this problem.
7: We sent out our team of correspondents to find some answers.
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0: You know what no one ever taught us how to talk about?
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0: Love, sex, relationship.
2: People say it's an adjustment. It's not an adjustment. It's a new life.
0: This season,
3: because
0: we're going deeper.
3: I can walk around.
4: If I feel like that on an occasion, I'll masturbate.
3: Exactly.
0: No shame, no filters. Oh my gosh. Just honest conversations about what we really think. But rarely get to say out loud. I'm Lisa Mangaldas, and I'm back with a brand new season of Love Matters. 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

0: This is DW News and these are our top stories. EU Foreign Policy Chief Kaja Kallas has rejected a Russian plan for former German Chancellor Gerhard Schröder to represent the bloc in future security talks with Moscow. Schröder has previously lobbied for Russian state companies and was suggested by Russian President Vladimir Putin. But Kallas said he'd effectively be sitting on both sides of the table. A flight with 17 US citizens evacuated from the cruise ship hit by a deadly hantavirus outbreak has landed in the United States. US health authorities released a statement saying one of the evacuees has tested mildly positive, while another shows mild symptoms. In the Spanish Canary Islands, the operation to repatriate passengers from the ship continued on Monday. U.S. President Donald Trump has called Iran's response to the U.S. ceasefire proposal totally unacceptable. Tehran sent its response via Pakistani mediators, dismissing the U.S. plan as a demand for surrender. Iranian state media says Iran seeks war compensation, an end to sanctions, and sovereignty over the Strait of Hormuz. The U.S. proposal reportedly aimed to end the conflict, reopen shipping lanes, and curb Iran's nuclear program.
1: Can you guess what old car tires have to do with steel production? Here's a hint.
2: Not a bad bunny.
1: Transforming Business delivers answers in a nutshell. Figure out what's the real New Deal and what's just greenwashing. Watch now on YouTube.
3: Hello from Berlin, where German Chancellor Friedrich Merz has an approval rating of just 19%, making him one of the least popular leaders in a recent poll of 24 democracies. Before other European neighbors get too much schadenfreude, French President Emmanuel Macron is at the bottom of the list at just 18% approval. And across the English Channel, things aren't better for British Prime Minister Keir Starmer with a 27% approval rating. These are numbers from the research firm Morning Consult. To put all this in perspective, U.S. President Donald Trump sits relatively comfortably at 38%.
4: People don't like their politicians, they don't like their governments, and so if they're not seeing quick, instant gratification, it just fuels that just deep nihilism among our publics.
3: That's Laura Thornton. She's worked around the world examining different democracies and the challenges they face. She says these low approval numbers are increasingly the norm.
4: So like it's Starmer today, but if the United Kingdom elected a different leader, I guarantee they'd have low approval rates, right? So it's just this dissatisfaction. So it's not about like they're doing a particularly horrible job. In my opinion, partly people can point to mistakes they've made, but it's more just that leadership full stop is annoying everyone. And that is a sign of a sick democracy, because it's not really about, you know, who you elect and they're just not performing well. It's about the fact that we just don't like anybody. What that's going to do, as I mentioned, is push people towards different alternatives.
3: And when Laura talks about different alternatives, she means populist politicians who promise everything. Just imagine two candidates in an election campaign. One keeps

0: making unrealistic but attractive promises. Everyone gets a free car or you'll double your income. That puts the other normal candidate in a pretty tough spot. Do you stick to your policy talking points, or do you maybe not promise a free car, but promise a little something you really shouldn't?
1: You can look at some of the polling that's been done over time, like the World Value Surveys and whatnot. But I do think there is, yes, quick fixes are, I think, human nature. And I think we have got to the point where our expectations are that these complex problems can be solved really quickly and easily. But it's also the fault of some of the executives, because they are marketing that as well. So you have a leader, I'm not saying this about Merz, for example, but a leader like Donald Trump, who's like, I'm going to fix it in a day. Like, I'm gonna solve all your problems in one day. And, I can lower the prices tomorrow. And so there's also, unfortunately, a supply and demand problem here. So you have these leaders, particularly on the far right and liberal side, that are, you know, coming in saying, I've got simple solutions to complex problems. Only I can fix it. Robin Hood, I'm going to, you know, drain the swamp or all. And I think that's setting that. So those leaders are also responsible for setting unrealistic expectations among the public.
0: Another reason Laura highlights is our digital life the past few decades. We want everything to happen at the speed of TikTok, all while classic pillars of democracy, such as old-fashioned legislatures, meeting in actual physical halls, move at the speed of, not the speed of the internet.
1: I also think we live in a, you know, as you know, a digital world where everything is moving really quickly and we have short attention spans and we want immediate results. And that is a result of privilege and comfort in some ways. I also think that at least certainly in the case of the United States, but perhaps also I would say in Europe, our legislative branches are not stepping up to the moment or have become increasingly weak. Whether it's the case of sort of complex coalition building in the case of European countries, or in the case of the United States, just a complete abdication of any power and authority on the part of our Congress. So again, the executive is like in the hot seat to be the one to deliver.
0: And then there's the global economic and political rise of China over the past two decades, a country run by an autocrat, Xi Jinping. Whatever you think about its government, the country has done well across many metrics, and together with its propaganda pushing a positive Chinese narrative, that kind of leadership has become attractive to some people around the world.
1: But to your point about the so-called benevolent dictator, that theory has been around for a long time. And I do think you're right in pointing out that Russia doesn't do this as much because they know that they're it's sort of a chaotic basket case. So they're just out there to throw Molotov cocktails and blow everything up and just erode trust in democracy among other countries. China is much more sophisticated in that regard. I think that they have invested a lot in, you know, information operations that sell this model of like, hey, look, we pulled 1 billion people out of poverty, you know, and look at our model of governance. So their goal is not only, it's sort of twofold. It's not only to erode citizen trust in their institutions and their democracies, but it's also to sell their approach, which is autocratic development. And that is, of course, that's appealing, and they particularly put the pedal on the metal hard in the so-called Global South, Global Majority, where they spend a lot of time investing in this idea of, you know, an autocrat can get things done really quickly. We don't need, you know, we can make 30-year plans to address climate change. You can't do that if your executive is changing every 4 years. We don't have to consult with a messy oppositional parliament. Like, these are huge advantages to move quickly, and they can bring some data to that. Now, of course, they're leaving out plenty of other things that citizens value, like freedom and not to be thrown in a concentration camp if you're an ethnic minority. But, you know, they have tried to sell this model. And I think when democracy is not working and it's not delivering for you, of Of course, it's human nature to try to look for some shortcuts.
0: And so you see populist leaders in democracies adopting that same kind of branding. The good news is this kind of leadership can be stopped in democracies because

0: The citizens can vote people out of power.
1: Now, what ends up happening, however, and maybe this is the silver lining, is that, okay, so we go for an alternative. Let's elect that illiberal straw man. Well, guess what? They don't perform either. So, you know, Orban's not in power anymore because he's just horrifically corrupt. And he turned Hungary into the poorest country in the EU.
0: We started this discussion by sharing the dismal approval ratings of a number of elected leaders in democracies. Politicians are under intense scrutiny these days. A 15-second soundbite from an hour-long speech gets snatched and put on social media, generating anger and divisiveness. That, in turn, makes many politicians cautious. Laura says leaders need to break from that fear.
1: You know, too many leaders are the slaves to their constituents, which is important because that's who puts them in power. But they also need to learn how to lead. And if your constituents are wrong about something, then you need to lead.
0: That change in executive leadership by a president or prime minister is part of an overall picture of democratic reformation that Laura argues needs to be made.
1: We need to fix our systems to make sure that they're delivering for people, and we're not really making the effort. I think some countries in Europe are doing a little better at being more innovative about their democracy. Like, how can we rethink representation? Like, what tools do we have? What about citizens' assemblies or deliberative democracies? That's taking place somewhere. Is our election system fit for purpose today? Is it really delivering what we need in terms of getting the right people into office that represent the people's interests?
0: It's going to be tough to change our expectations of our political leaders while also demanding that they rise to the occasion in the fight against democratic backsliding. And if we get angry because our political leaders are not autocrats making unilateral decisions, then we may one day get what we wish for, an autocracy. That would be a world where I wouldn't be able to tell you the low approval ratings of leaders, by the way, because leadership would shove me into prison. Some food for thought. That's all for now. DW News is giving you the latest and also sharing deep dives on here and across the rest of social media. I'm Melissa Chan. Until next time.
2: Sometimes it's hard to find what you're looking for. But we've got something for you.
3: We're all asking ourselves, when will this stop and why have we been in this mess?
2: Europe's drug trade follows Europe's trade routes. And from the very beginning, the Netherlands has been a key hub.
4: We are a country of tradesmen. We're always at this crossroads where goods came in, goods were sent out, and there was people with money.
2: But what happens if drug trafficking becomes more powerful than the state regulating it? European Narcos, The Wealth of a Nation, starts May 20th on DW.

0: are talking defense. German industry, including its cars, are famously struggling due to competition with China, high energy costs, and a lot more.
1: We're going to track the rise of the defense industry and also ask whether it could be a lifeline to save some parts of industry, especially in Germany, but also other parts of Europe as well, which haven't been doing so well. And that's car makers like Volkswagen, but also many other industrial companies as well.
0: Joining us now is someone who's undergoing this pivot. Deutz is a German company that's made engines for 160 years and is also now moving into defense. Their CEO, Sebastian Schulte, joins us now.
1: Yeah, thank you for taking the time for us today. So if I can be so bold and describe your company and correct me if I'm wrong, you basically make engines for everything except for cars. So agricultural construction machines, generators and this kind of thing. And now you're pivoting towards defense. I think you may have had a toe in it before, but now you're really going for it. Why?
2: Yeah, it has several reasons. And in fact, there's three reasons. First reason, of course, is, you know, it is a market that develops strongly, where the growth is above, let's say, ordinary market growth. And that's, for me, always a precondition to go into any business. And that's certainly the case in Europe and in Germany in particular since 2022. And we reacted fairly quickly after

0: you know, the Russian attack on the Ukraine. Number two is, of course, you know, it's not just relevant that there is a market, it's also relevant that you bring some knowledge, some competency into the field. And that's the way you just mentioned 160 years of engines for everything which is not on the road, off highway. And the requirements for these engines are, they have to be extremely robust. They have to function on high altitude or, let's say, in a mining environment, high temperatures, low temperatures. So perfect, perfectly suitable also for any sorts of military equipment. So, you know, in business terms, we would call it sort of the right to play and right to win, although we're not talking about playing and winning in this context. I need that to be very clear. And the third reason, we are now, I mean, we are in the center of Europe, and we are very, very close to a front and in a threat which we hadn't really had for quite some time. Mm-hmm. So for us, it's also like sort of a responsibility we have to bring to safeguard freedom and peace in Europe. And we feel not only prepared, but actually also almost obliged to make a contribution here. So these are the three reasons why we moved into defense.
1: Now, one thing that you briefly touched on was that pre-2022, around then, there was a kind of unease among some companies in Germany about participating in this sector outside of those big players with the big names. And there has been a cultural shift since then. I think a lot of people are realizing that Germany needs to defend itself. And that's certainly what the government's position is, that this industry needs ramping up. Was that also a cultural shift for you personally and for the company as well?
0: Well, for me personally, it wasn't, because I came from a background of defense. For the company, honestly speaking, I wasn't sure how the company, how the employees would react at that point in time, for exactly the reason you just mentioned in your question, right? I wasn't sure, but the first time I addressed it in front of all our employees here at the main facility in Cologne, I was very transparent. I told it to them exactly why this is not only good for Deutz, it's good for the employees, but also good for society and for the freedom of the Western world. And I received applause for that. I received applause. There's always the one or other who says, oh, we don't want to get involved in, you know, anything relating to weapons. And that's fine. And that's totally acceptable. And we may have lost one or two employees who said, oh, we really don't want to get engaged in that. But the majority, the vast majority of our people, they were actually reacting, I would almost say, enthusiastically. The engineers, you know, who need to do some development on the products, they love the challenge. They said, oh, great, that's a new challenge, right? Let's solve the challenges. Our engineers, many German engineers, they're super excited about providing fantastic solutions for problems which are brought to them. And that's exactly what happened. And those involved in assembly and manufacturing, I mean, there is a certain concern about job security going forward, given the technological change we're all undergoing at the moment. And for them, it's really a perspective which they probably wouldn't have seen otherwise. So in total, for reasons, you know, sometimes a bit, I wouldn't say selfish, but for reasons for, you know, for their own future, but also, and I think that's the probably the most important thing, a threat which we had not experienced in peace times for decades, suddenly is becoming quite imminent. And here the perception has changed, and we cannot rely on other countries like the United States to fully protect us. And we need to take our fate a bit in our own hand. And I believe here also the German government has taken the right decisions to, you know, provide funding to really double down on a rearmament. And we feel, again, privileged to support here.
2: You mentioned the German government, and I want to return to customers here, the customer side of things. Where do you expect most of your orders to come from? Do you expect it to come from the German government?
0: It's we are a provider of engines, or let's say motors, drive solutions. So the direct customers are, in our case, mostly not the government, but defense companies who manufacture either, let's say, drones or armed vehicles, battle tanks, and vehicles like that. But behind that I believe at the moment the biggest growth driver in the European defense industry is indeed the German government, but it's not only the German government. I mean, we are clearly acting only, obviously, in NATO countries or European countries. We don't go beyond that. But the biggest drive, the biggest pull comes certainly from the German government. And this also relates to the fact that particular in this sort of new defense tech field where we see these drone makers the makers of unmanned ground vehicles like Arx Robotics, a lot of them are German companies and startups. So and that's why it's not a surprise that here the relationship is very German focused at this point in time.
1: Okay, and I just want to kind of zoom out and look at German industry more broadly. What's your diagnosis for the state of German industry right now?
0: That's a good one, and that's a very wide one. So, I mean, we Germans, we have, I think, typically a tendency to be always a bit more on the complainy than on the
2: What?
0: Exactly. I'm sure. I would receive here a lot of counter arguments. But I personally believe we can do much more than we sometimes say and will again. So I try with Deutz and my leadership team and the entire company. I try always to phrase, you know, there are lots of challenges out there, and we always have a tendency to believe that the current challenges are unheard of and that 20, 30, 50, 70 years ago, the world was so much easier. But let's face it, it wasn't. I mean, we had oil crises before, we had world wars before, and there were so many moments when people probably thought, okay, that is the end of the world and of society or whatever, and right? So I don't want to talk what's currently happening down, not at all, but I'd like to sort of remind everyone that our predecessors, you know, they were also facing challenges, and they just, you know, rolled sleeves down and said, okay, let's get on with it. And that's what I believe is a bit lacking in German industry, maybe also in German politics. But we try to be a blueprint for the group who is actually doing, seeing that in a more sort of optimistic way.
2: With this industrial, German-wide industrial move towards defense, are we seeing innovation-led growth here, or is this just state-led industrial preservation?
0: Now, I believe innovation is very strong, right? I mean, obviously, it needs, because the end customer is always a government, right? So it needs both. It needs funding from governments, from the respective armies. But on the other hand, we see so much innovation right now, particular in these field of unmanned vehicles. It is most likely has been initiated by the war in the Ukraine, where a country that suddenly was put under the biggest pressure one could probably expect needed to react quickly. And then suddenly in and around Kiev, almost like an innovation hub emerged, which was certainly not, long-term planned and funded. And it just shows how a society, an industry with an engineering knowledge and background can innovate. And that's what we see in Germany as well. In particular, in the south of Germany, but not only there, so many really fantastic companies with great ideas emerge.
1: Right.
0: And so it needs both, in short. Okay. It needs both.
1: Aren't you worried whether a switch to defense, as many companies are undergoing at the moment, not just yours, that whether that's going to be sustainable in the long term? I mean, at the moment, it's deficit financed in Germany. Demand is mostly for governments like the German government, which, you know, it could change its policy if another government comes along. And of course, this switch doesn't fix any of the underlying issues. You're very optimistic, but yet it doesn't get rid of high energy costs. It doesn't get rid of slow adaptation in some areas, or the skills shortage. So aren't you worried that this move into defense may actually leave some companies, maybe even yours, more vulnerable, if not now, than a few years down the road?
0: Well, that would be true if one would now decide and say, we go totally in defense. Yeah, and that's not our approach. We said, we ask ourselves very clearly, with the abilities we have, with also the footprint we have, the people we have, how can we support in fields which are, you know, clearly macroeconomic megatrends, and defense is one of them. But I would not go all in and, you know, completely transformed Deutz from an industrial sort of engineering company to

0: to a defense-only company. We said we want to be more broad, more resilient, and defense is certainly one of the pillars, which is currently a very strong pillar, and I personally believe is also going to be a strong pillar in the next 5, 10, maybe even 15 years, but it's not the only pillar. And that is reflected in our company strategy, besides obviously preserving what we have done in the last 20, 30 years, in particular, engines for off-highway applications. That's extremely relevant. We're also investing a lot of money and resources into new technologies, battery electric technology for exactly those sectors. And we have also decided to move into the energy sector with the knowledge we have, you know, engines for backup power generation. And so that's why, you know, it was always unwise to go only on in one field. And so that's why we feel we're very well prepared. And I could only advise that to everyone else as well. Never put all eggs in one basket, to quote Warren Buffett.
1: Hi, TV people. Why don't you come online and watch the full episode?
2: Because if you like what you saw here, you can see full episodes by scanning the QR code that's appearing on your screen right now.
1: And we'll be back with more next time. And thank you very much for watching The Dig.

0: Have you ever heard the term japa? It basically describes how masses of young people are leaving their country to search for better opportunities elsewhere.
1: When skilled workers leave Africa, they leave a gap.
2: The problem of brain drain exists. It's hard to appreciate the real impact of this problem.
0: We sent out our team of correspondents to find some answers.
1: The 77%. Coming up.
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1: Time contains the story. 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
1: From back then, through now, into what's next. 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

0: 100 Milliarden Mark sollen auf Schweizer Nummernkonten deponiert sein.
1: East Germany fell. The ruling Communist Party's wealth surfaced. And some were determined to hold on to it.
2: Da sind drei Leute bei uns auf die Idee gekommen, dass man doch irgendwo eine Reserve anlegen muss.
1: How do you stash away billions? The deeper you dig, the darker it gets.
3: Langnitschke ist aus dem Hotel raus und da kam ein Fiat Uno und...
1: The mystery of the missing billions. 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
5: Almost 90% of the people I went to school with have left the country. If you're a doctor, there's no reason for you to be in Nigeria. That is what everybody says.
6: So for the fact that people are running away because of money is a problem to me. You took an oath to save lives. This is a sense of belonging. This is beyond pain.
7: If everybody leaves Nigeria, so who would build Nigeria?
8: Come to Nigeria, get the knowledge over there, come back and create opportunity.
9: I don't agree because hope is not a strategy. You don't hope, we keep hoping for 60 years. We have people in power who are not concerned about the people, they are concerned about their pocket.
10: Why aren't people able to get what they need from this country?
11: Well, that's a very tough question.
10: That's why I'm asking you. Hello and welcome back to the 77%. This week we are back in Nigeria. And before we continue, I'd like you to picture something. Imagine living in a country where you feel completely frustrated by your government's efforts and feel absolutely no way out. What do you do? Well, for most Nigerians, they decide to japa, the Yoruba word for run. And so huge is this problem that recently elected President Tinubu asked people in the diaspora in the US to come back home and forget the frustrations of the previous government. But is this enough to allow the young people here to remain? That's the question we have today. And I'm going to begin with Samson. Now, you are one of the people who is saying that, look, this country is not really working out for me, and given the chance, I am taking the first flight out of here and never coming back. Why?
9: So I'm a digital entrepreneur. I think about me having solutions to many problems and then still trying to battle with infrastructure, thinking about power, thinking about my internet, thinking about infrastructure that will help me do many things. I wouldn't want to do that. So I would think about me looking for a place where I have all of those things that can enhance my idea to create the solutions that I'm looking for.
10: Okay, so give me an idea of how frustrating it is, this lack of infrastructure on a normal day. Paint a picture for me.
9: So just imagine me getting into the airport or in the marketplace and I need to quickly attend to one of my clients and I don't have access to internet, or me trying to even use my data to do what I want to do, but I'm locked out because of the fact that the codes are not working and all of that. I've had several challenges like this where I'm trying to do something, but I mean, I get into the environment, there's no Wi-Fi that can make me do stuff, there's no infrastructure that can give me an idea of what I want to do. It's very frustrating.
10: Okay, so let me hear from other people here, just the state of affairs in Nigeria at the moment. How would you describe it, Oludayo?
7: So this case of Nigeria, yeah, you might see things are not working right, but it's not beyond redemption. Nigeria is going to be a better place if we all contribute our parts to make it a better place.
10: Okay, so you say it's going to be a better place, but what is the situation presently?
7: Yes, there's a reason why we are a developing nation, right? We are not as developed as the Western world, yes, but nevertheless, things are getting better. We can see unicorns springing up around everywhere. I'm in the data space, I'm in the tech space, so I can see a lot of things happening. So yes, things are getting better, and you can only hope that things get better.
10: Okay,
7: but
10: so
7: beyond redemption.
10: Things are getting better, and yet, Nimide, as you so beautifully wrote in one of your articles for your blog, people are already leaving, and they're leaving in droves, and it's having an impact already, not just on society, but on your personal life. Can you tell me about that, please?
12: Well, things have gotten really lonely. Typically, you have to work. I normally run a very tight schedule. I love friendships. And I would be able to say on Monday, I'm hanging out with this person. I'm hanging out with that person. On Friday, I'm like, but the shortage of friendships and the shortage of things to do it has really been on an increase. Beyond that, I also understand why people are leaving. The thing about living in Nigeria is that the paradox is that there's a lot of individual brilliance, right? But it doesn't translate to anything collectively, because like he rightly said, there's no structure, there's no infrastructure in place. So people want to take that brilliance and take it to a country that works, a structure that works. And you can't blame them. So even for those of us who have not, you know, summoned up courage or being able to just uproot ourselves and leave, we are left with, you know, the keeping up with our friends with all of the digital media, social media, Twitter. It feels like we're seeing every day, but the truth is we are separated. We are alienated from people we've grown up with. We are separated from family. Like I have friends that, one of my friends, today is her mom's birthday. She's literally the only child and she doesn't even know when she's going to see her, right? And it's just happening like that. We talk about the impact it has on youth, but there's also impact on the parents you're leaving behind. The people that you don't know when they're going to fall sick, things are really bad. You don't know when, if the next time you're coming into Nigeria is to bury your mom or to bury your dad. So it's really painful.
10: Yeah, but you said that you understand why they're leaving. By the way, how many people have friends who've japa'd? Let me see by show of hands. That's everyone. Okay, so let me talk to Dr. Dapo here, because he is actually working very closely with the Permanent Secretary here in Lagos for the Youth Commission, correct? So if Lagos and Nigeria indeed is one of the biggest economies in Africa, why aren't people able to get what they need from this country?
11: Well, that's a very tough question.
10: That's why I'm asking you.
11: One challenge we have is the number of people compared to the resources that we have in this country, and also management of that resource. We're a low middle income country, so we can't actually compare ourselves fully with the Western world, which is also a high income country. So I think it's natural that people move to places where there is a greener pasture. What I find a bit disturbing is the number of people.
10: Exactly. And just for the information or for the benefit of our audience, a recent report stated that nearly 70% of Nigerians actually would want to leave this country to live elsewhere. But not everybody does. And in fact, some people want to return. And that's the story of Antoleki here. Tell us more.
13: Yes, I'm actually a Rakba. I wasn't born in Nigeria.
10: So what is Rakba?
13: Coming back. I wasn't born in Nigeria. I didn't go to school in Nigeria. I didn't do anything in Nigeria. I came to Nigeria for the first time when I was 20. And then, so on and off, I've been in Nigeria for 10 years and I have absolutely no intention of ever moving back to America. And it's intriguing because Samson here mentioned something that is the problem to me. He said that he's a problem solver. So I don't understand why a problem solver would be leaving a place that has problems. We need his talents. And that's my issue with Jackpot. People can travel and do whatever the heck they want to do, but it is our quality individuals are leaving, and that is what the problem is. By all means, go and travel abroad, go to school, have university experiences, but please bring those experiences back.
10: Okay. Whoa. All right.
14: Basically, for me, the word japa has a literal meaning and a figurative meaning. So literally, in Yoruba, it means to run away. And when you say someone is running away, something is chasing you, right? And most of the time, it's like you don't have a particular purpose or a reason. You just want to run. If something happens here, everybody just runs. Everybody just disperses. There's no particular direction. But then there are some Nigerians who still have hope in Nigeria and come in the figurative part, which is you're moving with a purpose. There are Nigerians who intend to go and come back. There are Nigerians who go to improve themselves personally and professionally to come back. And there are lots of them who have come back to create opportunities for other people. So Nigeria is a developing country, right? But then there are countries that have more resources, more infrastructure than we have. And it's not a big deal if some persons want to go, get better, and come back. At the same time, you can't also stop people from wanting to go and not come back. It still ends up with every individual opinions and choices at the end of the day.
10: Okay, so I want to talk to Dr. Fola for a second, because you're a doctor and also, interestingly, a visual artist. I have no idea how you manage those two schedules. I can barely keep mine up. So your industry, medicine, is one of the worst affected by japa, at least from the reports that we're hearing. Tell us a little bit about that. Are you seeing an impact?
5: Almost 90% of the people I went to school with have left the country. There's something about being a medical doctor that Nigeria is really failing at. If you go to other countries, Western countries, there's this huge amount of respect And, you know, there's a care that is given to medical doctors that we do not have here. The fee is very bad, the living conditions are very bad,

0: And you know, if you break down what the government is giving to the doctors in the country here, it's really bad. I have a lot of hope for the new regime, hoping that things will change for sure. I'm also hoping that my colleagues will also come back to the country when they've developed themselves and all that. But most people just want to run. If you're a doctor, there's no reason for you to be in Nigeria. That is what everybody says.
1: Okay, let me come back to Oludayo here for a second, because you said that, you know, things are bad, but there's no reason to go. When you hear Dr. Fallow speaking, I mean, surely those two worlds don't belong together.
2: So I'm not saying there's no reason to go, right? But if you are going, what's your intention? If everybody leaves Nigeria, so who will build Nigeria? That's the truth. We all have to go. Yes, you can go get the knowledge and come back and build Nigeria. Come and cause disruption in Nigeria. Yes, there's a problem, right? But in the face of problem, when you solve the problem, you create opportunity. Come to Nigeria, get the knowledge over there, come back and create opportunity in Nigeria and make Nigeria a better place.
1: Okay.
3: I don't agree because hope is not a strategy. You don't hope, you keep hoping for 60 years. We have people in power who are not concerned about the people, they are concerned about their pockets. Imagine me get out of the country, get out the knowledge, come back and I'm being sabotaged, I'm being killed just because I need to strike a deal with someone in government to make my idea come to reality. I mean, we're talking about a country where you can literally not see what will happen the next time. No security, no infrastructure. And you're telling me that I should go? No. I'm not saying that all the countries are not like that. I'm saying that there are things that I should be certain about. There are things that should be norm for me, provided by the government. That's the reality of what we are talking about.
1: Give me a second, because Nimide had wanted to say something.
4: Yes, and I also think that you can't discount the fact that the problems in Nigeria are very institutional. People leave this country. I have friends who have left this country, and in 3 years they have houses because there's mortgage systems. We don't have that in Nigeria. We do not have that in Nigeria. And it's even if we do, it's accessible. I think that we come from a place of... I think that we're coming from a place of privilege. If you think that
1: let's listen to...
4: I think that it comes from a place of privilege. If you think that a normal person can access the things that you say that is...
5: This is the problem. Okay. I think oftentimes, because we have access to social media, we think everyone's life is perfect. It's not like that. Even in the abroad, you have to have a certain kind of salary to get a certain kind of mortgage, to get a certain kind of house. Everywhere has its own kind of strategies and rules. He said something about a doctor, and I know even when I was trying to study medicine, doctors are supposed to have some kind of ingrained reason to want to help people. So for the fact that people are running away because of money is a problem to me. You took an oath to save lives.
1: But don't you think? Hold on, Nimide.
5: Doctors die,
4: problem that took 8 years for the government to fix. And when this problem was addressed, what did the government say? They said it was a spiritual attack on the medical profession.
1: Hold on. Let's just come back to center for a second. You said something about the medical profession and questioned what is driving the doctor's desires and what their motivation is. Yes, and Nimide is trying to explain something.
4: This is a sense of belonging. This is beyond pay. This is a sense of... He did say that there's a level of ingrained respect that comes to the profession in other countries. And I feel like we'll be disillusioned if we say that we don't see it. We see it, we hear about it. We hear about the systems. I mean, there are complaints in the UK about the NHS systems. Everybody knows that. But the truth is, if you are a medical doctor, you've put 9 years, am I correct? 9 years, 9 years of your life into caring for people, into catering for people, into making sure that people are alive, into basically being God. In some sense, then you should deserve that level of respect from the government.
1: Okay, now, because we've invoked the name of doctors here, let's reintroduce him to the discussion. Now, the question was posed, you know, what is the motivation for a doctor? But of course, if the conditions are so terrible, as Nimide is explaining, then why should you stay? But if you don't stay, that's the other part. Who then gets to fix the system?
0: Now, we need to say the first thing is very important. You're trying to downplay the importance of pay, and that is very, very bad. These doctors are not machines, do you understand? Now, we work in a system where you work morning shifts and night shifts, you understand? We have periods where you have to work the whole weekend, do you understand? How do you give your services, your mind, your hands, when you're thinking about your rent, when you're thinking about your transportation, when you're thinking about data, when you're thinking about your family? Do you understand? Most people come from families where the mother, the father, everybody's borrowing money to send this boy to school. You get there, you become a medical doctor. You're hardly at home because you have a lot of shifts. So many patients to see, first of all, because in Nigeria, we have about 4,000 patients to one doctor. So I don't mind. You know, I'm okay with seeing as many as I want to see. You understand? But what happens to me? Where do I go to after seeing everybody? Where am I sleeping? What am I eating?
1: All right, let's bring in Eseosa because I hear her nodding. You have something to add to this?
6: I was nodding because I had an experience where I went to the doctor to get a diagnosis, and in the middle of diagnosing, he was dozing off. And I asked him, are you okay? He said, yes, I'm not okay. I have been working all day. We do 100, one person to 100 people per day as a doctor. That is crazy. And I'm hearing 4,000 to a doctor. That's even, you know, much more explosive. I want to agree with something she said when she talked about looking at dynamics. There is the dynamic of privilege. I'm not trying to downplay your, yes, because she said that she lived abroad all her life and then she came. It's a different feeling when you're coming from there, when you've been raised from there and you come down here. We need to also look at the dynamics of privilege when we're discussing these things. We cannot give a one-size-fits-all approach or view to everybody's reason for living.
1: All right. Dr. Dopa, let me get you for a second because you've been silently observing everyone very pensively. What are your thoughts?
7: All right. So I think there is what I would describe as a push and pull factors to people living. Something is forcing people out. On the other hand, something is being incentivized to bring people in. It's important we know that the countries we're talking about too are not interested in taking the worst of us. So there's a dynamic. We train skillful people at low cost, and we have a huge, huge population of young, hardworking people.
1: Yes, and the question, of course, that Dr. Fola then comes to mind, how do you incentivize him to stay? You know, how in spite of these conditions?
7: Okay, so yes. Now, there are several things we can do to incentivize him to stay. Firstly, we have to answer the question of our love for country. Every citizen of every country should be primarily interested in their country, first of all. Then secondly, there are things that the government can do to make life a bit better for people, which is also what I believe that we should be clamoring for. Okay. Not necessarily, because again, we have to look at being resourceful. We cannot, you cannot have somebody have an opportunity to practice somewhere in the United Kingdom and the person would naturally want to be here. I mean, the person would obviously want to live for something better because that's the normal human tendency.
1: Okay. Please, go ahead.
5: Let me just say this. I am not against people leaving. By all means, do what you want to do. But I'm often hearing some things like that side is amazing, and it is not. First and foremost, we need to look at the color of our skin. I'll say it here. Being black and being abroad is not friendly. I was in America, I was American, I was black American. So now that's even different than being an immigrant in America. It's an extremely different experience. Everyone should go and have a blast, but those stories we hear about people living abroad and how they feel, they are very valid and true. So by all means, if you rather deal with racism over tribalism, go and have a blast. But I don't want people to think that automatically once you go, it's going to be amazing. Even if you are that skilled, excellent talent, you will still face challenges. So my charge is that if you're going to go, please just take those resources and please bring them back to Nigeria. We need it.
1: Okay.
5: That's it. We need it.
1: There was another statement here from the back. Let's see.
8: I just want to say I would rather be discriminated against in a foreign country than be killed in my own country. And then you don't have to do nothing to be killed in Nigeria. There's something called don't let Nigeria, it's a phrase, don't let Nigeria happen to you. And what that means is don't let the system fail you. And I think a lot of people are leaving because Nigeria has failed one too many people. And if we all, I mean, if this country is empty, maybe the government would finally wake up because they'd be sleeping on the bicycle.
1: Okay. Now, there's something interesting which I discovered as I was doing research on this topic, which is where exactly Nigerians are going. And not surprisingly, the countries atop the list are Canada, US, Europe, and only one African country featured on that list, and that was Ghana. So if the idea is to better your lives and not really to live in the abroads, as we are saying, why not move to fellow African countries? Why not go to Senegal. Can anybody help me with that answer?
3: Developing country. I mean, so I'm sure you know what is happening currently in Ghana. You know the situation in Ghana currently. It's a developing country.
1: Yes, true. Right. But I mean, so if you're telling me that the problem is infrastructure, internet, access to healthcare, there are many African countries which can support you in those fields.
3: Okay, so tell me one or two of the countries.
1: Kenya is one of them.
3: Okay, yeah, I agree with you. So I'm not saying that you, remember that I didn't mention.
1: I'm just trying to figure out if it's a fantasy about living in a Western world if it's about truly improving your life. You had a point and then I'll come to you.
5: Okay, so what I wanted to talk about is where he mentioned that the disadvantage outweighs the advantage, but he doesn't mind, right? I wanted to ask him, like, have you checked the number of people who are currently trapped and who are in trouble but can't come back home? I mean, even in the countries that you are attracted to, that you think everything is rosy and beautiful and then you can develop your skills, there are so many Nigerians that are trapped but cannot come back home. So that's the point I wanted to make.
6: And the effects years later are devastating. We don't talk about mental health issue a lot in this country. Yeah. We don't even care about it. Like, you fell down, stand up, stop being silly. We have a system of shame. When people japa and they don't make enough money, they come back home and people are laughing at them. When people go through stuff, they come, and so they hide that shame. So there is already that system. We have so many things we need to change. It is not just the government, it is us, each and every one of us. Our mindsets. There is pride when a child goes abroad and then he's sending money home to build houses and all. So there is that shame. I'm coming back home. I'm going to hide myself, you know. Even here, let's forget about people that go abroad. Even here, right, you would see someone riding a big car and you see someone checking and he toasts you. Would you agree with the person? You wouldn't, because there's already that ingrained in us from when we were little. Girls are raised to be a competition with each other, you know. So it's a hard topic, but yes, the shame is there. It is in family, it is in every system, every unit, from the family. So if we're going to build confidence, it has to start from the family. So we're going to change that with this generation.
1: All right. Yeah. Oh, we've never had clapping mid-debate before. Yes, you can. And as Dr. Fowler says something, I want you to think about solutions, right?
0: I completely agree with what she said. You understand? Having the shame is not just only about if you leave and you're forced to come back. If you fail in Nigeria too, you will hide yourself. Yes. So nobody wants to fail. There's also the issue of the glamour. Mm. You mentioned, why don't people go to other African countries? It's true. Everybody wants to be with white people. I don't know why. I don't understand it. But I would say this lastly, right? If you want to move, you move with purpose. You have a skill. You have a reason. You know your plan. You know what you're going to do. And you have to come back for sure. You understand? Don't leave a lot of people. And it's true. There are more people leaving without a plan, without a purpose, more than that those living with purposes.
1: Okay, so at the beginning of this debate, there was a question of whether you believe and trust that what the government is doing right now is enough to secure your future, because that's really what you're fighting for. And I want to see, how many people would rather stay based on this conversation today? How many people will say, I'm gonna be in Nigeria, come what may? Okay. We're not going to have manipulation of the election here. All right. And okay. And let's see how many people would still want to japa. Okay. I think we're almost split down the middle. So the question is, how do we make sure that not that people don't leave? There's nothing intrinsically wrong with people wanting to emigrate and leave, but that people want to come back and build this country. How does that happen? Any ideas?
5: First, I think it's very important that we look within, like we've been talking about purpose. I think it's also very key that we need to be honest with ourselves and do research. I know many people are speaking from a point of frustration and anger, but we can even look at this current administration, from states to the federal government. There's so many more young people, so many more technocrats, educated people who deserve to be in their positions that are actually getting positions this time around, different than what we have possibly seen in the past. So I want people to realize that we do have some of the infrastructure that we want, but because we speak from a point of anger, that we kind of just dismiss things. So we have to absolutely look within. And most importantly, again, we need to run for public office.
1: Okay, let me hear from one of the young people who said that they would want to stay. Would you like to speak to me? Okay. What do you think it would take for you to say that I'm never going to leave Nigeria, or even if I do, I'd really want to come back and settle here?
9: Nobody here talks about Nigeria's educational system, which is like really terrible. I'm currently in 311.

And I've seen people like constantly not attend classes, but those of us that are like always reading at night, like steady classes, we don't get that score. And people that don't attend the class, they just pay the lecturers or something and they pass. So even that is really discouraging for me to like, okay, I want to stay in Nigeria and like learn. Because even if I work hard, get the degree.

0: intention of going abroad, getting a good degree, getting the technology, because most of the technology are not available in Nigeria. So going abroad, getting the degree, the knowledge especially, coming back to Nigeria and try to help, yes, and develop it. Thank you.
1: All right, let's hear some more solutions before we wrap this debate, please. All right.
2: So for
1: you,
2: me,
1: you're giving me a solution of how to stay, yes, and you want to leave.
3: Yeah.
4: It's a problem solver.
3: No. So for me, I think it's about mindset. I think it's about you becoming the value player in wherever you find yourself. I think about you thinking about the fact that you are the assets to the country and not a liability. Thinking about the fact that you are a solution provider.
1: Okay, so that purposeful living that you were talking about. So earlier at the beginning of this debate, we did have a very simple question. Why are so many Nigerians leaving in droves? I think we've heard them very many reasons. Should they stay? Should they go? I think they will continue to go. And whether or not they come back is something that we only have to wait and see. Well, something we don't have to wait and see is you next time for our show. Thank you for watching.

0: 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Through exciting adventures into the unknown. 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
1: In 15 minutes. Noventri from Indonesia wanted to work, but she was abducted, held in a Cambodian scam center, and forced to commit online fraud. Then the police raided the center and shut it down. Noventri is finally free, but has no passport to get home. Global Us in 90 minutes.

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2: History cannot be forgotten. 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
1: Hear the stories, Shadows of German Colonialism. Time contains the story. Come watch it unfold. 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
3: It's essential to recognize that NATO is created in the aftermath of the Second World War.
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0: This is DW News and these are our top stories. EU Foreign Policy Chief Kaja Kallas has rejected a Russian plan for former German Chancellor Gerhard Schröder to represent the bloc in future security talks with Moscow. Schröder has previously lobbied for Russian state companies and was suggested by Russian President Vladimir Putin. But Kallas said he'd effectively be sitting on both sides of the table. A flight with 17 US citizens evacuated from the cruise ship hit by a deadly hantavirus outbreak has landed in the United States. US health authorities released a statement saying one of the evacuees has tested mildly positive, while another shows mild symptoms. In the Spanish Canary Islands, the operation to repatriate passengers from the ship continued on Monday. U.S. President Donald Trump has called Iran's response to the U.S. ceasefire proposal totally unacceptable. Tehran sent its response via Pakistani mediators, dismissing the U.S. plan as a demand for surrender. Iranian state media says Iran seeks war compensation, an end to sanctions, and sovereignty over the Strait of Hormuz. The U.S. proposal reportedly aimed to end the conflict, reopen shipping lanes, and curb Iran's nuclear program.
1: What if it really is possible to reverse aging? Researchers and scientists all over the world are in a race against time. They are peers and rivals with one daring goal: to outsmart nature. More life. Watch now on YouTube, DW Documentary.
2: Does Germany need more babies? It's a question worth asking when you look at the latest birth rate numbers. In 2025, Germans had fewer children per person than at any point since the end of the Second World War. In fact, last year, Germany recorded around 350,000 more deaths than births. With an aging population, that imbalance is a problem, and the reforms meant to increase birth rates don't seem to be working any longer. Yet, surveys consistently show Germans want families. So what's getting in the way?
3: The main reason for this birth decline we see is the multiple crisis. So the young people are very anxious about this multiple crisis, about the COVID-19 pandemic, then the war in Ukraine, also climate change and economic hardship.
2: That's Professor Martin Bujar. He's the research director at Germany's Federal Institute for Population Research, and he spent his career trying to make sense of Germany's demographic change, including why Germans are having fewer children and why that matters.
3: The problem of low birth rates is not that the population might be shrinking, because even with a smaller population, countries can be very rich and have a high living standard. The problem is that when we have several years or decades of a low fertility rate, and this is what we have in many European countries now. In Germany, we had low fertility since the mid-70s, with fertility rates between 1.2 and 1.6.
2: Before we move on, let's take a moment to think about what the fertility rate actually shows us. Simply put, it takes two people to make a baby, and therefore to replace themselves. If, on average, people have around two children, the population remains broadly stable. If they have fewer than that, the population eventually shrinks. If they have more, it grows. Okay, back to Professor Bujar.
3: In Germany, we had low fertility since the mid-70s, with fertility rates between 1.2 and 1.6. So this means that we have now the second generation with low fertility. So the mother generation is smaller, and even the child generation now is smaller. And this means that small generations come into the labor market and producing the welfare we have, the high living standard. And we have much, much more older people who retire. And these young people have to pay the social

0: system, the pensions and the healthcare for this retired persons. And so a few decades ago, like 5 young people in working age were like paying for the welfare of the older ones. And now soon it's going to be only 2 persons. So this means that the living standard of the older people get reduced, or the living standard of the younger get reduced, because a lot of their earnings go to this payment. And also the growth of the countries is very slow with low fertility. So such low fertility rates strongly reduces the welfare of a country. And that's the main point why these birth rates really have problems.
1: But Germany was on the right path. This recent drop follows more than a decade of rising birth rates. Since the early 2000s, the government has introduced reforms designed to make family life more compatible with modern working lives, particularly by expanding childcare and reforming parental leave. For a time, those policies worked.
0: We had in Germany fertility rates between 1.2 and 1.6 since 1975 until now. And on the other hand, we did not have a high maternal employment. And so German scientists and later the politicians looked at other countries and realized, oh, look, in the Scandinavian countries or in France, they have both. They have higher birth rates and they have higher maternal employment. So the game changer is a good family policy, which allows to reconcile work and family. And this is what Germany changed with the reforms we had started in 2003, 2004, with very ambitious increase of childcare slots and with changing from half-day school to full-day school, and also this income-related parental leave. So Germany kind of made a family policy as it used to be in the Scandinavian countries. And what happened a couple of years later, actually, as I protected it while they made the reform, it will take some years, but then the birth rate increased. They were by around 1.3, and they increased in the 2010 years to 1.6. So this was a success story of Germany's family policy.
1: But then came the 2020s, and as we're all aware, this decade hasn't had any shortage of crises. But despite the pandemic, war and economic uncertainty, research shows Germans still want to have children, but maybe not right now.
0: Mainly, the people are postponing. They're insecure because of the crisis, and this is why they postpone. And what we know from surveys, we have the Frida family survey, where we ask young people, around 30,000 young people every year, about their child intentions. And actually, the child intentions remain the same. They're like 1.8 children per woman and also per man. And these child intentions had the same level at 2021. There, the child intentions were 1.8 and the fertility was 1.6. So they were kind of close. And now we have child intentions still of 1.8 and the fertility is at 1.3. So the people still want to have children. And in particular, if you ask the young generation, those aged between 80 and 29, their child intentions are even higher. They're around 2.0 in Germany. So this means they still want children, but they postpone.
1: So despite years of crisis and continuing economic pressure, Professor Bujar believes policy can still make a real difference.
0: One thing is really a good, affordable childcare. That's the main game changer and the main reason why we have in Southern Europe birth rates of 1.1, like Spain or Italy, and in other parts of Europe like France or the Scandinavian countries, we have birth rates of 1.5, 1.6. And the other thing is we have to really help people, families in the rush of life when the children are very small, that they have time for children. And the idea, both are working full-time, or also the man is working full-time and the woman, yeah, she can work part-time and then come back to full-time. That's happening in Germany often. If you really have small children and both work full-time, it's too much for most families. So you have to give the families time

0: not only parental leave in the first year, but I define the rush hour of life until the youngest child is maybe 5 or 6 years old and then starts school, because then they are more on their own and the parents gain more time. But the years before, it's necessary that also the fathers might reduce their working time. And what our survey shows is that the young people consider the ideal working time when the children is 2 or 4 years old around 34 hours a week for the man and less for the woman. But when the children are older, both should work full time. And such a model would be very helpful.
1: There's one big question we haven't talked about yet, immigration. If the challenge is an aging society, lots of baby boomers retiring and fewer young people paying into the system, could bringing in more people from abroad help close that gap?
0: No, immigration is not the solution for the declining population, and in particular not for the declining age structure, because the problems we have not with the population size, we have problems with the age structure. And migration, we need migration for our labor market, of course, to buffer this, but it can only buffer this to a specific degree, because migrants also get older and they reduce their fertility very fast to the fertility in the host country. So yes, Germany needs a specific degree of migration for the labor market, in particular migration for specific labor market shortages we have, but it's not the solution for the problem we are facing because of this decades of low fertility.
1: So does Germany need more babies? As we've heard, this isn't simply about people turning away from family life. Most Germans still want children, but uncertainty, pressure, and the way work and care are organized are making it harder to turn those plans into reality. Germany has shown before that policy choices can make a difference. The question now is whether it can once again create the right environment for people to have the families they want. I'm Ulle Alsacker in Berlin. Thanks for watching, and until next time.

0: discover the world through real-life stories. Through exciting adventures into the unknown. Through inspirational ideas. The documentary.
1: Next. Noventri from Indonesia wanted to work, but she was abducted, held in a Cambodian scam center, and forced to commit online fraud. Then, the police raided the center and shut it down. Noventri is finally free, but has no passport to get home. Global Us. In 75 minutes. Can an increasingly divided world unite? We all see things from a different perspective. We may argue or disagree. But if we listen, speak, and learn from one another on the basis of facts and unbiased information, anything is possible. Only together can we find solutions to the challenges of our time. Because together, we see.
2: We're all asking ourselves, when will this stop and why have we been in this mess?
1: Europe's drug trade follows Europe's trade routes. And from the very beginning, the Netherlands has been a key hub.
3: We are a country of tradesmen. We're always at this crossroads where goods came in, goods were sent out, and there was people with money.
1: But what happens if drug trafficking becomes more powerful than the state regulating it? European Narcos, The Wealth of a Nation, starts May 20th.

0: Ears on DW. A unique look inside Afghanistan.
1: Afghanistan cricket is like football in Brazil. It's everything for the lives of Afghan people. It's everything.
0: We meet the star players as they prepare for an international tournament. What are their hopes and dreams for themselves and for their country? And what about the exiled female players who are forbidden to play in their homeland? Can they envision a future for women in Afghanistan? Dreams in the dust.

0: St. Moritz, the location. Nestled high in the Swiss Alps and long synonymous with luxury, vacationing here feels almost otherworldly. Amid snow-covered peaks and crystal-clear skies, St. Moritz invented winter tourism over 150 years ago, and many alpine sports even originated here too. It's now a favorite stop for the rich and famous. Sunlight glistens off the snow and ice as the local luxury hotels transform the village of just 5,000 into a playground, catering to a glittering array of guests. A mountain village turned glamorous hotspot. The air almost tastes of champagne. The high alpine world of the Engadin Valley is tucked in the southeastern corner of Switzerland between Austria and Italy. It had traditionally been ignored in winter until in 1888 the Rhaetian Railway arrived. The ambitious project carved tunnels out of solid rock and built viaducts across dramatic valleys. The remote towns of Engadin and St. Moritz were connected to the outside world by 1904. The Rhaetian Railway's spectacular routes and innovative engineering earned it a place in transportation history. Visitors from around the globe began arriving in St. Moritz in ever greater numbers as the new century dawned. The village was changed forever. What had once been a quiet summer retreat was transformed into an upscale winter destination. The Kulm Hotel was the epicenter. Local historian Corina Huber knows her hometown's history by heart.
1: St. Moritz war ein ganz kleines Bauerndorf.
2: St. Moritz was a tiny farming village. Residents were self-sufficient. Manure piled up in the center of town, and chickens roamed free. Winters were long and harsh. People hunted to survive. A tough life.
0: St. Moritz was strictly a summer spa resort, known for its iron-rich springs until 1863. Tourists could only reach the Engadin by horse carriage, a 12-hour journey from Zurich. Only wealthy aristocrats from abroad could afford the trip. But Kulm hotel owner Johannes Badrut spotted an opportunity. More people could afford to travel thanks to the spread of industrialization. The hotelier had a vision.
1: Johannes Badrut wettete mit den Engländern.
2: Johannes Badrut made a bet with the English that if they came, he would welcome them wearing shirt sleeves in the winter, and that they could stay the whole season for free. They came, and by the end of winter were back in London with suntans. People couldn't believe it. That really was the start of winter tourism.
0: More English visitors came to St. Moritz, often staying for the entire winter. They invented a number of new sports, some of them quite peculiar. Many still exist.

0: to this day. St. Moritz was experiencing something of a gold rush. More hotels were built and entrepreneurial spirit thrived, but not everyone welcomed the change. The village's unique sense of identity was slowly eroding.
1: St. Moritz had at least two different worlds, the world of the tourists and the world of the locals. Luxury was not a part of our world. There was always a degree of ambivalence.
0: Skiing has remained the backbone of St. Moritz's winter tourism industry. The ski area has over 350 kilometers of slopes, ranking it amongst the Alps' largest. 5 World Ski Championships and 2 Winter Olympic Games have been held here. 2,840 meters up begins one of skiing's ultimate challenges, the spectacular men's downhill course. Martin Berthold has braved it himself.
2: It has the steepest start in men's World Cup skiing. The longest slope with 100% gradient, you accelerate to 130 kilometers an hour in 6 seconds. It's like taking off in a Porsche. Standing at the start and seeing the steep drop feels like a challenge. It's like you've been shot down the mountain, and there's no way to stop.
0: Martin Berthold now prefers to ski at a more leisurely pace, but the sport is now a tradition here. People initially only used skis as transport. The first race wasn't until 1904 when 30 racers set off down towards the village. 2 Norwegians won. Skiing had already become a national sport in Norway, where they had perfected the telemark skiing technique. The Winter Olympics then soon came to St. Moritz.
2: The first Winter Olympics here in 1928 did a lot for St. Moritz's image. Then in 1948, the first Winter Olympics after World War II were also a major boost. That was a turning point for tourism.
0: Ever more celebrities and wealthy visitors arrived, and several 5-star hotels were happy to cater to them. A world first. A young actress arrived in 1954 for vacation, just as her career was taking off. Audrey Hepburn. She had just completed her first film and had already earned an Oscar nomination. At her side, film star Mel Ferrer. The trip to St. Moritz was his idea. The vacation was to help her recover from the war years, where she had lived through severe hunger. The stay changed Hepburn's life. High in the Swiss mountains, she found herself. She decided to settle in St. Moritz and commute to Hollywood. The first of many deep connections to Hollywood, the town had become the place to be for the winter. The heart of this parallel world has historically been a hotel that could be a castle. Bakrut's Palace opened in 1896 as something different. The hotel was built by Caspar Bakrut, the son of the original hotel pioneer who wanted to impress his father with a luxury hotel of his own. Grand, opulent, and to this day the ultimate symbol of St. Moritz extravagance. Journalist Ruth Spitzenfeil has watched the property for years.
1: Bakrut's Palace embodies St. Moritz like no other hotel. The way of life here, the unique reputation.
0: The hotel has hosted countless famous guests in its more than 100-year history.
3: des Palas kam natürlich den Spleens.
1: Guests' whims have always been catered for at the palace. One visitor famously once mentioned that his wife loved elephants.
3: Sie hat so gern Elefanten.
0: And so an elephant was summoned from a nearby circus and brought into the palace. The hotel also guards a number of secrets. The hotel's Rolls-Royce was once left behind by a member of the British royal family. Was it used to settle a bill? Or was it just forgotten? Only the hotel and the royal know. The palace dining hall is legendary too. Famous New Year's Eve parties are held here, lavish celebrations with themes from the Roman Empire to pajama parties. The list of hotel guests is equally impressive. Charlie Chaplin would vacation here during European tours. He'd check in under the name Spencer Willer. In the 1940s, one of history's greatest fashion designers checked into the hotel. Coco Chanel. More than a brilliant designer, she was also a ruthless opportunist. She had been exposed as an agent of Nazi Germany, and St. Moritz, in neutral Switzerland, had become her hiding spot. She worked under the codename Westminster, and had been asked to approach her old friend Winston Churchill to broker a separate peace between Germany and the UK. She was intercepted in Paris by the French resistance and was released as the war continued to rage. She fled to Switzerland and sought refuge at Baderoot's palace. Coco Chanel saw her friend Paul Morand in the hotel one evening in 1946. She told him her life story and her thoughts on fashion. I wouldn't even know how to use all my ideas, and it gives me great pleasure when someone else makes use of them, sometimes more skillfully than I would. Over the years, I've repeatedly argued with colleagues about it. What for them is a great drama isn't a problem for me at all. The copy. One of her most famous designs was actually a copy. A bellboy's jacket caught her eye in the 1950s. The result, one of the most iconic garments in fashion history, the Chanel jacket, inspired by a hotel uniform. Chanel lived in Switzerland until 1953, hoping people would forget her involvement with the German Reich. She returned to Paris at 70 and once again made fashion history.
1: What made the palace so special was this unparalleled mix. Power, money, fame, but also glamour and a touch of the hedonistic. There was plenty of show business.
0: The hotel soon beckoned one of Hollywood's leading figures. Suite 501 was favored by one of the palace's most famous regular guests and has since become legendary. The master of suspense, Alfred Hitchcock.
1: He first came for a film project in 1924. He loved the hotel so much, he returned the next year with his new wife and always stayed in the same room.
0: He once said of this habit, "Every villain stubbornly sticks to his methods. I am also stubborn in my recreation. I returned to Baderoot's palace regularly for 36 years, and every time to the same room. I love the view from the balcony." Hitchcock, it seems, could deliver more than just suspense. During his yearly breaks in the Swiss Alps, he would take any opportunity to show his sense of humor. His self-deprecating turns are especially popular. Someone once asked him if he skied in St. Moritz. His answer, "I just like sitting in my hotel room and looking at the snow." He drew inspiration from the landscapes and used his time here to develop new ideas. He developed the idea for the man who knew too much in the

0: 1930s. The film features a murder in the Engadin Mountains, set against a luxurious backdrop.
1: It even says at the beginning that the story takes place in St. Moritz. You see a hotel, and it's clear from the atmosphere it's meant to be the palace.
0: Hitchcock loved to have control. The perfectionist preferred shooting in the studio, so he had a luxury hotel set built in London, with the St. Moritz mountain landscape projected onto a backdrop. The Man Who Knew Too Much would become his most successful British film, and paved the way for his Hollywood career. Hitchcock met many notables from the film world here, from Marlene Dietrich to his screenwriter, Charles Bennett. He was enthusiastically social and became a fixture at many of the hotel's parties, the annual New Year's Eve galas in particular. He kept returning to the hotel his whole life. His last stay was in 1975. The list of famous guests who have stayed here reads like a who's who of history. But even before icons of fashion and film found inspiration here, guests had already been inventing entirely new sports. Lake St. Moritz has always played a central role in winter sports. In winter of 1868 to 69, Spa guests created an ice rink on the frozen lake and founded the St. Moritz Skating Club, the town's first winter sports club. They brought their skates with them from home. Social life unfolded on and around the ice. People would even take afternoon tea or cocktails there. The English organized figure skating competitions, and soon a wide range of disciplines were taking to the ice. Figure skating was very popular at the 1928 Winter Olympics. Largely thanks to Sonja Henie, a 15-year-old Norwegian athlete who became an Olympic champion and a star of her day. One sport, however, stood above all others in St. Moritz: skijoring, where a skier is pulled by a racehorse.
2: A special attraction in St. Moritz, horse racing on the frozen lake. An 1800-meter skijoring starts here. A wonderful sport for horses and skiers.
0: Skijoring became a part of the White Turf event that also features gallop and harness racing across a frozen lake, St. Moritz. The event is now over 100 years old and is one of the world's most famous horse racing events, something the people of St. Moritz take great pride in, including the town's former director of tourism.
3: Einerseits, Pferde sind gestartet aus halb Europa.
4: One aspect is the horses that come from all across Europe with full entourages. The other is that it's not just for tourists. At least half the people here are locals. It's a perfect fit for St. Moritz.
0: Hans Peter Danusa came up with the idea of protecting St. Moritz as its own brand, one of the first places in the world to do so. The clever move made the town even wealthier.
4: Just look at how people dress, the women, for example. I was at a polo event once and spent ages just looking at the handbags. It's incredible what you see. It's a true vanity fair, and it's a part of St. Moritz. This atmosphere is like champagne. It sparkles, it energizes you, almost an aphrodisiac. At least that's the story we like to tell.
0: ...30,000 people now gather every year for White Turf, an almost legendary part of what makes St. Moritz, St. Moritz.

0: Local resident Valeria Valta works in hospitality, but is also a champion skijorer. She trains all year for the race, which takes place on three Sundays during White Turf.
1: Man ist mega aufgeregt.
2: You're incredibly excited and fully focused. The exciting part is that you never know what to expect. It's so different for the horses to run on snow without a rider.
3: They'll be off in just a few moments. 3, 2, 1, go!
0: Highly risky for both rider and horse. Valeria's horse Atlantico misses the gun. She has to catch up. The race is 2,700 meters long.
2: You're usually in the middle of the field. The snow is flying. You can't always see very much. And you're just in the zone. We like to compare it to Formula One. There aren't many Formula One drivers in the world, and there aren't many of us either.
0: Valeria makes an impressive comeback. She doesn't win, but takes second instead. Big names can stroll around St. Moritz without drawing much attention. An advantage one very special visitor enjoyed in the 1960s. Mohammad Reza Pahlavi, the Shah of Iran. One of St. Moritz's most prominent and controversial guests. He'd arrive every winter with his wife, Farah Diba, and their children. He often stayed for months and would run politics from the Swiss village, effectively governing Iran from St. Moritz. His chalet on the Suvretta Hill became a winter residence for the entire imperial court. Maggie Pedrini worked in the Shah's household from the start. No one else in Switzerland had closer access to him and his family.
2: The Shah owned the villa for almost 30 years.
4: And during this whole time,
2: I managed the place.
0: She still keeps photo albums documenting the family's life. The Shah loved Switzerland. He'd spent his school years here. He ruled his own country strictly while the roaring 60s boomed elsewhere, and he enjoyed the freedoms that came with the West.
2: When I first met him and Farah, I addressed them as Madame and Monsieur. I was quickly corrected. These were their majesties, not Monsieur and Madame. I said, pardon me, we've never had royalty in Switzerland. Yes, we were very close. Although, how should I put it? With Farah, it wasn't easy.
4: Ein Kampf kann man nicht sagen, aber zwei Frauen.
2: Let's put it down to being two women. Make of that what you will. If she interfered in my ways of doing things and I didn't agree, I said so.
0: The Shah wasn't just an employer. He also helped her with a deeply personal wish.
2: My husband and I eventually became almost like part of the family. Madame Diba said, it's such a shame you don't have children. Would you like to adopt one?
0: The Shah offered his help and arranged contact with a boy from Iran. Maggie's adopted son, Patrick.
2: The gossiping Italian press misinterpreted it when I said the Shah had given us a son. They twisted it to mean he was the father, which wasn't true at all.
0: The Shah and his family drew intense public scrutiny. They fit seamlessly into the St. Moritz image of luxury and glamour, but the tabloids weren't the only ones interested.

0: rested in his winter playground.
1: Media interest was enormous. Ministers and prime ministers who wanted to do business with him waited in Zurich until a slot opened at the local airfield. Then they'd fly in and meet him at his villa, the former annex of the prestigious Soffrette House. Events like the Ski World Championships were also important to us, but the constant presence of the Shah family in its own villa had a major impact on the St. Moritz image. We still look back at it with pride, despite the politics.
0: The Shah often dined at the restaurant in Badrut Palace, and it gave him an idea. He loved the food and exceptional service. He began planning a grand celebration to mark the 2,500th anniversary of the Persian Empire. He flew half the staff out to Iran, top chefs and waiters, the most expensive party of the century. In a purpose-built tent city in the Persepolis Desert, the Shah brought guests from around the world together to celebrate, mostly himself.
2: The scale was just colossal. We were invited and got a personal welcome. The Shah and Farah themselves greeted us in the grand reception hall. Everyone kept asking, who are they?
0: 18 tons of food were transported into the desert to create a lavish culinary experience. 50,000 songbirds were flown in from Europe. They all died within days because of the foreign climate. A river was even diverted into the desert to provide water. Organizers built an entire warship as part of the entertainment program. The reckless extravagance in the face of the country's deep poverty further fueled hatred of the Shah. The situation reached a breaking point in 1979. The Islamic Revolution, led by Ayatollah Khomeini, forced the Shah to leave the country. He fled to Egypt, never to return to his St. Moritz villa. Maggie Pedrini never saw him again. The villa was sold, and Pedrini stayed on as housekeeper to her next employer, the media mogul and future Italian Prime Minister, Silvio Berlusconi. St. Moritz is also the birthplace of yet another unusual winter sport, invented here some 175 years ago, cresta. It only exists in St. Moritz, and is even riskier than its better-known younger sibling, the luge. Cresta competitors have to steer their sled to avoid being thrown from the track. James Sunley is president of the Cresta Club.
3: English people in particular used to visit the Alps for long periods of time, and they certainly found ways to amuse themselves. So when they were here, these Brits, they did curling, there was ice skating, and then these sort of sick people were allowed to do some gentle tobogganing.
0: English tourists learned sledding, schlitteln as the Swiss call it, from local children on the village's snow-covered streets. The more adventurous visitors wanted to take it to new heights.
4: Run is clear, Richard Morgan.
0: They soon switched from snow to ice, making for a much faster ride.
4: 1948,
3: I load Cresta was the very first ice speed sport, and the English are good at organising things, and it's natural for them to create clubs. Yeah, it's combination of fair play, it's a combination of camaraderie and having an organisation and structure and rules.
0: The Cresta Club is one of the world's most exclusive associations. British lords, multimillionaires and Saudi princes are among its members.
3: Yeah, we like competition, but this club is very, very special. I mean, everyone is here for the love of a rather eccentric, maybe strange sport. It's not every day of the week that people want to lie on their tummies and go down a mountain at 70 miles an

0: Workers remake the world's largest man-made ice structure by hand every year. 1,212 meters long with 10 turns. The first Cresta race was in the winter of 1884 to 85, organised, of course, by the British. English remains the official language on the track.
1: Alec, will you pass the around timer? 19.75, that's a good opening split for Gregor.
2: One of the great secrets, I think, for the longevity of this club is the handicap. So it means everyone can, in theory, be equal. And it means that people can continue riding until into their 70s, and they can win races. It's not just for the best and fastest, youngest athletes.
3: Next rider, James Sunley. Here comes our president, former world record holder, riding fantastically, watched by his family. Yes, Lisa, we're seeing you, we're watching you, watching your husband. And that's a beautiful line by James.
0: Racers zip down the ice at speeds topping 100 kilometres an hour. A run lasts just 50 seconds. But it's not without danger. Several riders have lost their lives here. The risks are known to everyone. That all makes for an enthusiastic awards ceremony, one that comes complete with its own unique rituals.
2: The Cresta Firework we do at the end of every prize giving, and the leader of a firework is someone who has fallen that day.
4: Would everybody please be upstanding?
5: One, two, three, march!
0: The Cresta Run has been a key social event in St Moritz for over a century. In the post-war years, wealth increased, and ever more people could afford mountain vacations.
6: That's when the German industrialists arrived, the new rich, as well as Italian high society. People partied like there was no tomorrow, because everything might change again. Another war could break out at any moment. So they really lived it up. The man who threw the most spectacular and creative parties was Gunter Sachs.
0: The free-spirited multimillionaire shaped the town as few others have. His artist and designer son, Rolf Sachs, grew up in St Moritz. He now lives in the 1928 Olympic Stadium.
7: St Moritz.
8: It was the English who made St. Moritz. The spirit here is very English. They have that savoir-faire. They know how to run a club, how to create something like this. They'd reached prosperity 100 years sooner, so they had the time to enjoy themselves. My father really thrived in that international environment. He was a true character, a bon vivant full of creativity. He definitely shaped the social and sporting life here.
0: St. Moritz wasn't simply a glamorous winter sports destination for Gunter Sachs. He wanted to turn the mountain village into a stage for art and personal freedom. He moved into a tower suite at Bad Roots Palace in 1967. He was married to French superstar Brigitte Bardot, and the glamorous couple pushed social life in St Moritz to new heights.
9: Even the most refined place needs an experience. It needs fun, a sense of delight. For me, Gunter Sachs, and now his son, embody that joy. They enjoy life, but they also get things done.
8: They were certainly odd and funny times. My father was known for doing handstands on top of the bar.
0: Gunter Sachs was also a

0: major patron of the arts. His tower apartment turned into a permanent happening. He gave artists free rein to design his suite however they wanted.
1: The tower suite hat er 1968 gemacht.
2: He created the Tower Suite in 1968 and invited very young artists to contribute. The famous bathtub by Lichtenstein, for example. The kitchen with Warhol portraits of Marilyn Monroe.
1: Die Küche waren mit den Warhol-Porträts von Marilyn Monroe.
2: The bedroom was designed by Fari, a plexiglass artist. There were also the two famous sculptures by Alan Jones. One wall was by Wesselmann, another by Armand, one by Cézanne. I was probably the one who used it the most because I went to school here. We'd sneak over sometimes, or I'd secretly meet my girlfriend there. My father met Andy Warhol in the 1960s and organized a Warhol exhibition in Hamburg. All of Hamburg society showed up, but not a single piece sold. That was very embarrassing for him, so he bought half the exhibition. In the long run, that turned out to be a very good investment.
0: Günter Zak's turbulent relationship with Brigitte Bardot lasted only 3 years. He married Swedish model Mirja Larsson after their divorce in 1969. For their wedding at the St. Moritz Town Hall, he arrived with her in a two-man bobsled. Bobsledding and Cresta were his passions. He even won two-man bobsled championships and served as chairman of the St. Moritz Bobsled Club for about 40 years.
3: President. The chairman of the organizing committee was none other than Günter Zak.
0: The people of St. Moritz have honored him by naming the square where races start after him. The same location where, at the top of the bobsled track, he opened his infamous Dracula Club in 1974. His parties became the stuff of legend.
1: Es entsteht hier immer so ein spezieller Geist.
2: A certain spirit flourishes here, something you rarely find anywhere else.
1: Und das ist etwas, was St. Moritz.
2: That's what defines St. Moritz. It attracts strong personalities. There are many beautiful places in the world. And here, you also have the light, the wide valley, the lake. But it's the people, the characters, that spirit. Other winter resorts don't have it.
0: Günter Zak died in 2011. He remained an emblematic figure to the very end. The town came out in his honor. 3,000 torches lit up Lake St. Moritz, forming his zodiac sign, Scorpio. Nowhere is Switzerland now more expensive than in St. Moritz. Villas here sell for 100 million euros. Via Suvretta ranks 7th on the list of the world's most expensive streets. Properties change hands for around 40,000 Swiss francs per square meter. Just 2 kilometers from the bustling town centre, hillside residents can enjoy the ultimate modern luxury, privacy. Luxury villas have been popping up above the small village since the previous century, like the home of world-famous conductor Herbert von Karajan. He had his house built in the shape of a musical note. Some locals have profited from the real estate boom, like Maura Vasischer. She was a waitress and cleaner in the 70s. Now, she's a luxury real estate broker.
4: Ich denke, damals hatte ich eine gute Nase. I think I had good instincts back then. I created a niche 26 years ago. At the time, people knew the five-star hotels, but hardly anything about what we call para-hotel services. That means private owners offering their homes or apartments for rent. It's relatively new, especially in the luxury segment.
0: Since the golden jet set era of the last century, the fascination has just kept growing. The tradition of quietly retreating to a grand hotel

0: is.
1: Die Leute, die möchten alles zu Hause haben.
2: 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They otherwise stay at home. They don't just go out casually.
0: Today, Maura Vasisha ranks among the town's most successful brokers, with a client list that reads like a who's who of global elites.
2: St. Moritz brings premium prices. The most expensive house I sold was 100 million in Suvretta.
0: To whom? Maura Vasisha isn't telling. And there's even more being built. The population temporarily swells to 20,000 from 5,000 every winter when the tourists arrive. Mayor Christian Jenny then has plenty to do. He is an entertainer and opera singer, now in his second term as mayor.
3: I was elected almost by accident. I'm an artist, not a politician. But we have to preserve the openness. It's something St. Moritz represents, and something being reflected by my being elected. In a way, it is very close to my own world. St. Moritz is the biggest open-air stage I've ever experienced.
4: St. Moritz is never boring. There's nothing you can't find in St. Moritz.
0: St. Moritz, the great-grandparent of winter tourism, where entirely new sports were born. A tiny village that's attracted some of the past century's biggest personalities. Its dazzling history continues to draw new visitors today. Glamour, celebrity, and the majesty of nature converge to create a truly magical place. A mountain village that will forever live in legend.

0: Naventri from Indonesia wanted to work, but she was abducted, held in a Cambodian scam center, and forced to commit online fraud. Then the police raided the center and shut it down. Naventri is finally free, but has no passport to get home.
1: Global Us in 30 minutes.
2: It's here on the streets. We're gonna wash it. We're looking around, you know. This is urban foraging.
3: Fresh herbs on the curb. Wild veggies growing in the cracks. The city is a secret pantry. Fresh, tasty, and free.
4: It's really good, yeah, yeah. So.
3: But you have to do your homework. The do's and don'ts of urban foraging.
0: In 90 minutes.

0: We are at war. It's a political war.
1: The nation once called a shining beacon of democracy is in turmoil.
2: These are bad people. These are people that want to destroy our country. We're not going to let it happen.
1: Professors are receiving death threats and leaving the U.S.
3: It really is an authoritarian takeover.
1: What fuels the fervor of the MAGA enthusiasts?
4: You can keep calling us fascist, Nazi. I could care less.
1: Jan Dündar and Trump's America. Democracy Under Attack starts May 23rd on DW.
5: The EU imposes new sanctions against Israeli settlers. The bloc says there has been a surge in violence against Palestinians in the occupied West Bank. Israel rejects the measures as arbitrary. We'll get the latest from our correspondent in Brussels. And the White House dismisses

opposes the latest Iranian proposals for ending the war with the U.S. and Israel. President Donald Trump calls Tehran's demands totally unacceptable. I'm Terry Martin. This is DW News.

0: European Union has agreed to impose new sanctions on Israeli settlers in the West Bank, pointing to violence against Palestinians. Individual settlers and organizations will be blacklisted. EU countries remain divided over tougher measures against Israel, such as curbing trade ties. Israel has denounced the planned EU sanctions as arbitrary and political. The EU says there's been a surge in violence by settlers since the Gaza war began in October 2023. Plans to impose tougher sanctions had been blocked by the former Hungarian Prime Minister Viktor Orban until he was voted out of office last month. Well, the EU's top diplomat, Kaya Kallas, explained the reasoning behind the measures.
1: Today, we reached a political agreement to sanction Israeli extremist settlers and entities. This goes together with new sanctions on leading Hamas figures. This means that we move from the political deadlock that was there for a long time. Violence and extremism carry consequences.
0: Our Brussels correspondent, Rosie Burchard, is covering this story. Rosie, tell us more about these sanctions. What's the idea behind them?
2: These are sanctions which were, Terry, long stalled. And I think the mood among most here is that they were also long overdue. The sanctions are designed to punish what the EU says are violations in the wake of an uptick of violence against Palestinians in the West Bank. These sanctions had been stalled and blocked because of the previous Hungarian government. And now we saw a new Hungarian prime minister sworn in over the weekend that appears to have paved the way for this veto to be lifted. Now, Kaya Kallas, the EU's top diplomat there, is saying this poses now an end to the deadlock among EU member states. But I would say take that with a pinch of salt, because this is just one measure. There are many more ideas knocking around over how to react to the Israeli government's actions over the past couple of years, which still remain, I think, really very contentious among different EU member states. This is something which has been such a bitter source of disunity among these 27 countries.
0: What about Germany, Rosie? Berlin has a strong but diplomatically sensitive relationship with Israel, as we know. Is Germany fully backing these sanctions?
2: Germany absolutely fully backs these sanctions against violent Israeli settlers. That is because we know that in order for these sanctions to move forward, they need unanimous backing. Germany gave its rubber stamp and actually had been on board with these sanctions for months already. But that's where that kind of unity and German backing ends. When it comes to broader proposals, we now know there are ideas from France and Sweden to restrict or trade, ban or restrict trade with illegal settlements into the EU. And when Germany's representative here was asked about that, well, he was pretty cautious in his response, saying he doesn't want to contribute to any sort of instability. And we do know that Germany has actively blocked other punitive measures which were proposed against the Israeli government in the past. For example, an EU-wide plan to downgrade trade ties. Germany was not in favour of that. I should say it's not the only country that it's not in favour of that. Italy too. And for those kind of measures to move forward, you need the diplomatic mathematics among these 27 EU states on their side. And Germany and Italy having very big populations, that means those kind of measures have been blocked. Now, Israel claims that those kind of punitive measures only serve to strengthen Hamas. That is something that the EU vehemently denies. The EU, of course, recognises and classes Hamas as a terrorist organisation.
0: Okay, now that these sanctions have been approved against settlers and organizations committing violence in the West Bank, what happens next? How will at least those measures be implemented and what could follow?
2: So we should see in the next couple of days some details on the names of the organisations and the people that have been targeted by these sanctions. And once they're under sanctions, they are banned from travelling into the European Union, and any assets they have in the EU will be frozen. It will become illegal for any EU entities to do business with them. So EU sanctions are really designed to pack a punch. But what this will do is

0: spark an even deeper and broader debate about what the EU should, in fact, do next. Should it go further when it comes to any sort of punitive measures against Israeli actors? And the EU's top diplomat has said she is willing to come forward with a proposal to ban or restrict trade with illegal settlements, but she was quite clear saying, look, she doesn't have the actual power to draft that. That's Kaya Kallas, the EU's top diplomat, and she's waiting for some other EU colleagues to get involved here in order to move it forward. And as I said, it's just something which totally divides these EU states. And the EU has faced repeated accusations of failing to use its leverage as Israel's top trading partner in order to wield some influence over Israeli actions. We know that an internal EU review found that Israel had violated human rights provisions, which are laid out in the agreement that governs EU-Israel trade and ties. Now, Israel disputed the basis of that investigation and that review, but the EU stuck by it. The fact is, that review which found those violations has not yet led to any consequences, and therefore, especially human rights organisations have long been slamming the EU for what they say is inaction.
1: Rosie, thank you very much. That was DW's Rosie Burchard there in Brussels. President Donald Trump has rejected the latest Iranian proposals for ending the war with the U.S. and Israel. He called Tehran's demands totally unacceptable. Tehran insists that sanctions and the U.S. blockade of its ports must be lifted before the start of any further negotiations over its nuclear stockpiles.
2: In Tehran, Iranian officials shrugged off Donald Trump's rejection of their latest proposal to restart peace talks. That plan had been delivered to the U.S. over the weekend by mediator Pakistan.
3: We did not demand any concessions. The only thing we demanded was Iran's legitimate rights.
2: According to the Iranian Foreign Ministry and state media, among Tehran's demands are the release of Iranian assets held by the U.S., the lifting of the U.S. naval blockade of its ports, and an end to the war on all fronts. Experts believe this last condition relates to the conflict between Israel and Hezbollah in Lebanon. Fighting there has continued despite a ceasefire announced last month. But U.S. President Donald Trump quickly rejected Iran's proposal. He posted on social media that he had just read the response from Iran's so-called representatives. I don't like it. Totally unacceptable. Trump has made ending Iran's nuclear program a goal of the war, and the U.S. has already bombed its nuclear facilities. These satellite images show some of the damage. It's not clear what the Iranian regime is offering on this point, but U.S. media report that Iran floated the option of diluting its uranium stockpiles. As the stalemate between the U.S. and Iran continues, shipping remains blocked in the Strait of Hormuz, causing economic pain as the world grapples with spiraling energy prices and fertilizer shortages. It's not clear when negotiations might restart.
1: Let's get some analysis now from Dr. Siavush Ranjbar Daimi. He's a senior lecturer focusing on Iran at the University of St. Andrews in Scotland. Thanks for being with us. Siavush, we've got these competing proposals from Iran and the United States. Why don't you begin by telling us what you've been able to discern about Iran's counterproposal at this point?
4: Well, Iran appears to be adamant to separate the nuclear dimension from the other aspects and factors which are at play here. It wants an end to the blockade. It's rather insisting that the U.S. blockade has to be lifted. It's clearly causing some damage to its economy. Also, is offering in return to release its chokehold over the Strait of Hormuz, and wants a formal end to the conflict. And once these stages are, if you want, reached, achieved in separation, then it has shown some willingness to negotiate on the nuclear issue. And of course, this is quite different from the American perspective, which wants pretty much all of these things being sequenced together and some form of memorandum understanding that brings all these aspects together. Because of course, Israel wants the

0: an end to the Iranian stocks of uranium enrichment more than a resolution of the shipping situation. So it is still, the two sides are quite far apart, I would say, in this regard.
1: Exactly. The two sides are at loggerheads. Iran rejects the latest U.S. peace proposal, and President Trump says Iran's counterproposal is unacceptable. So what do you think in this situation could persuade either side, particularly Iran, to make concessions and do a deal?
0: Well, first of all, pure diplomacy doesn't appear to be cutting through. I mean, we are pretty much where we were in the aftermath of the sole in-person meeting we had in Islamabad between the Iranian delegation led by Bakr Ghalibaf and the U.S. one led by J.D. Vance. We've had all these messages and letters being shifted back and forth by Pakistan, but they didn't achieve a breakthrough. So clearly the breakthrough has to come from something else. That something else could be either the pressure of the U.S. blockade, forcing a rethink on the Iranian side. The Iranian economy is in a very bad shape. Unemployment, inflation, and other sort of maladies are piling up. Or, of course, the reverse, that the Iran is banking on the U.S. at some point, Trump backtracking based on the economic damage to the rest of the world and to U.S. allies that the chokehold over the Strait of Hormuz is provoking. So both sides are really digging in, waiting for the other to crack, if you want. That might bring about a breakthrough rather than a purely diplomatic process, which sees, of course, Pakistan shifting these messages back and forth. We have news of Qatar stepping in again after being out of the mediation efforts. And then we have Turkey and Egypt and others. But this has been going on for a while. It's been a month that these various state actors are trying to engage in traditional diplomacy, if you want, but we are not getting there yet.
1: It's hard for many of us who are not Iran experts like yourself to actually see what's going on there and who's in charge. Can you tell us actually who is calling the shots on the Iranian side in this conflict right now? Is it the Supreme Leader, the Revolutionary Guard? Who's in charge?
0: Well, there seems to be a convergence from various sides, if you want, the internal Iranian media, but also, for example, Israeli Prime Minister Netanyahu, the American intelligence community, that Mojtaba Khamenei is alive, and he's participating, he's active in the decision-making, despite the fact that we still don't have any audio or video footage of him or any photos since his elevation to Supreme Leader. So he's there. He appears to be aligned to the remaining leadership of the IRGC, and they seem to have a relatively hard line when it comes to the Iranian nuclear program, pretty much aligning themselves to the late Khamenei, the previous supreme leader, on really not backtracking that much when it comes to uranium enrichment. There are talks of Iran accepting a moratorium, but Iran is not accepting shipping out the highly enriched uranium, which is apparently buried under those installations you showed in the footage being bombed in June 2025, which is, of course, the main Israeli and also American demand. So there is an element of steadfastness, if you want, on that. On the other side, we appear to have figures such as the Iranian President Pezeshkian and the Parliament Speaker Bakr Ghalibaf, not necessarily moderate, but of a different view probably when it comes to a nuclear issue, and probably of the view that it's better to engage in some form of concessions now for the sake of salvaging the economy. And probably they have an eye on what the impact in the mid to long term would be of the blockade, of the U.S. blockade, if it carries on in terms of Iranian oil revenue, but also bringing in key imports, which are needed, for example, because of the bombing of Iran's petrochemical plants. So there seems to be a sort of a tension going on between the sides, despite the fact that, of course, all of them portray an image of unity in the face of the U.S. and Israeli aggression.
1: So what do you see as Iran's next possible moves in this standoff? What options do the Iranians have at this point to perhaps up the ante and force a deal on their terms?
0: Well, it's to keep up the pressure. Of course, we know that President Trump is heading off to China in a couple of days. He had stated previously that he wanted the Iran issue to be settled before he arrived in Beijing in this key summit with Xi Jinping. That's clearly not happening. And the Iranians are taking courage from this. They think that they can just keep going until Trump has to backtrack because of considerations with regards to his allies and to the U.S. standing in terms of other powers, such as China, Russia, and more. So I think Iran will keep going at this with this strategy for the foreseeable future, despite the fact that this strategy is also inflicting a considerable amount of pain on the Iranian citizens. And we've seen skyrocketing prices of basic goods, of medicines, another crash in value of the Iranian currency, which was the root cause of the massive January protests, January 2026 protests. So this pattern will at the moment carry on, because I think this is the main strategy that Iran has, also driven by their consideration, which may or may not be true, that President Trump does not want a resumption of the fighting. And they think that given that the ceasefire has been going on for a month, the more the ceasefire goes on, even in this very fragile sense with all these flare-ups happening in the Persian Gulf, the chances of a return to a full-fledged bombing campaign will be lower. Of course, this needs to really be verified by the attitude of the White House in the coming days and weeks.
1: Siya Bush, thanks for your insights. That was Siya Bush Ranjbardaim from the University of St. Andrews.
0: Welcome.
1: Now, the German government has dismissed recent signals from Russia's President Vladimir Putin that he may be willing to end the war in Ukraine. Speaking in Kyiv, the German defense minister, Boris Pistorius, said Putin is trying to distract attention from his own weakness and can point to a few territorial gains in Ukraine. Pistorius said a three-day ceasefire over the weekend has already been broken, and he was skeptical about Putin's motives.
2: There's always the fear, I hope I'm wrong, that this is yet another deception. But it can't be ruled out, and it seems to be part of his hybrid warfare, because that too has become part of the reality of recent years. Whenever there have been talks about a ceasefire or peace, he has ultimately played with a stacked deck, or behaved completely differently than what was agreed upon or suggested in the talks.
1: Germany's defense minister speaking in the Ukrainian capital. Let's cross state over to Kyiv, where our correspondent Nick Connolly is standing by. Nick, Vladimir Putin has suggested that former German Chancellor Gerhard Schröder could serve as a mediator in talks with Ukraine. Did the German defense minister comment on that?
3: Terry, he didn't go anywhere near the name of Gerhard Schröder. He did, though, in his initial remarks, preemptively raise this topic of that seemingly kind of negotiation offer coming from Moscow, from Vladimir Putin there, and while not mentioning Schröder or any other surnames, said that, as we heard in that clip there, this doesn't seem like a genuine offer of really constructive talks and any kind of sense that there are any kind of concessions coming from the Russian side. So obviously that was the top question in all the journalists' minds that were accompanying Pistorius on this visit here to Ukraine. And you know, Pistorius is definitely seen as one of the German ministers that is most committed to supporting Ukraine. His ministry is obviously the one that is in charge of probably the biggest budget in terms of supporting Ukraine, the military support. Germany is now Ukraine's number one financial supporter since US support has basically disappeared under Trump. And I think there was a kind of attempt there from Pistorius to kind of manage expectations and to keep people focused on the purpose of his visit, which is about further military cooperation, support for Ukraine, but also Ukrainian support for Germany in things like AI and drones, and to basically, you know, take kind of some of the emphasis away from this announcement from Moscow that's garnered a lot of attention.
1: Nick, a ceasefire has been in place between Russia and Ukraine over the past few days. Where do things stand with that ceasefire right now?
3: So today is the final day of this ceasefire that Russia announced without asking Ukraine about it, and it has never actually come to fruition on the front lines. When you talk to units there, they say sometimes they might have seen a bit less in the way of artillery fire, but drones, other weapons being used just as before, in some places even more than before. But there has been a pause in long-range missile strikes on Kyiv, on other big Ukrainian cities. But there is now very much the expectation here in Ukraine that that will well and truly be over. The Russian side has said that they are not planning to extend it, and indeed there are signs that Russia has

0: has moved some of its bomber aircraft close to Ukraine's borders, expectation that maybe there might be a big missile attack here in the next couple of days. So no real sense of progress, and certainly still the perception here in Ukraine that this was all about just making that parade on the 9th of May in Moscow possible for Vladimir Putin, not about any kind of real willingness to end this war.
1: The German defense minister's visit to Ukraine, it wasn't publicly known beforehand. Can you tell us, Nick, what the purpose of his visit is, Boris Pistorius? What's he doing there?
0: Well, certainly this is about showing that Ukraine is still a priority. He said he'd been here 7 times during wartime, and that is obviously a huge commitment because you have to come in by train. It's basically 24 hours journey each way. But he was also keen to kind of underline the fact that this isn't a situation in which Ukraine is asking for things from Germany, asking for money, asking for weapons, but also that Ukraine now has this unparalleled experience of 21st century warfare, has all that data from the battlefield, data on how 21st century warfare works, but also how the Russians are fighting. That is really crucial for the kind of AI models of the future. Some differences of opinion there between Ukraine and Germany about what kinds of companies to work with. Palantir, that controversial US company, very big here in Ukraine. Germany seemingly reluctant to work with them. But certainly a lot that Ukraine can also provide in terms of data, in terms of drones, that the German army is only just now getting its head around. So I think Boris Pistorius here trying to, on the one hand, show that this is still very much a priority for him and for Germany, and that German support isn't going anywhere, but also trying to make it clear to people back home in Germany that this is also a country that is going to show the way how Germany and its army can prepare for the threat coming from Russia. We've heard from Germany's top general time and time again, he says Russia could attack by 2029. So that is something that is, you know, foremost in people's minds.
1: What about the war itself, Nick? Can you tell us where things stand right now? Is either side making significant progress on the front lines militarily?
0: Well, the biggest picture, the bigger picture is obviously that things are moving a lot more slowly than they did in the first year of this war. Russia, we believe, is in the midst of trying to kind of set up a new summer offensive, but it isn't making very fast progress. There are just now so many Ukrainian drones on the battlefield. By some accounts, you know, Ukraine now significantly outpacing Russia in terms of the availability of certain types of drones on the battlefield, that they are encountering very significant losses and, you know, picking up a whole lot less territory than they have been in previous years. Obviously, Ukraine is still struggling to mobilize to recruit enough people for its military, but they are now hoping that technology can make up some of that gap.
1: Nick, thank you very much. Our correspondent Nick Connolly there in the Ukrainian capital Kyiv. Now to Lebanon, and despite the ceasefire agreed last month there, Israel has carried out multiple airstrikes in the south and the suburbs of Beirut. Israel says it's retaliating against attacks by the militant group Hezbollah. A senior Hezbollah commander was killed in the first strike on the Lebanese capital since the truce came into effect. The bombing has taken a significant toll on the civilian population, with emergency crews working flat out.
2: Beirut after another Israeli strike. Some search for survivors, others recovered the dead. For Ali Othman, this is routine.
3: Would you like still or sparkling water?
2: By day, he serves tables in a Beirut restaurant. When one shift ends, another begins. By night, he risks his life as a volunteer rescue worker. His father Hussein is a veteran rescuer, and his brother Muhammad now volunteers beside him.
4: So many people were killed recently, and recovering their bodies from beneath the rubble was exhausting, especially because we are under-equipped.
3: There are people who are more tired than we are, so we have to keep going.
4: We can't show them any sign of fatigue.
5: I'm very proud of them, all of them.
2: Ali and his team are always on standby and ready to search the rubble whenever an airstrike hits. This is the aftermath of Israeli strikes on Dahye, a Hezbollah stronghold south of Beirut. At least 28 bodies have been recovered here, including those of women and children.
3: It's been 5 to 6 days since the attack. We've been working around the clock. We sleep here, eat and drink here, pray here, and work in shifts. We won't leave until we retrieve the last body from beneath the rubble.
2: The fighting between

0: Hezbollah in Israel has left over a million people displaced, including Ali's family.
1: There's my house. This place used to be full of life. Now it's empty.
0: Their home was damaged by Israeli strikes. The family is now renting a home outside Beirut.
1: I haven't seen my family in 2 weeks. I've been staying in Beirut for my work and my service, and they're quite far away.
0: Today, Ali is driving to visit their new home in the mountains. When his mother and sister see Ali, their relief is visible.
2: I worry about him all the time. I wouldn't wish this on anyone. I'm staying here with my daughter, waiting for my family. Thank God there is a ceasefire, but we still don't feel safe. Everything is very tense.
0: Ali's father and brother have also joined the rare family reunion. They share their first meal together in over a month. Soon after, Ali returns to his base in Beirut and his life juggling work and his wartime mission. Always on standby, always between shifts. Rest for Ali is just the short time between alarms.
3: And you can watch an extended version of that report on our YouTube channel at DW News. I'm Terry Martin. Don't forget, you can get all the latest information and news anytime you want on our website at dw.com. For me and everyone here at DW News, thanks for watching.

0: Noventri from Indonesia wanted to work, but she was abducted, held in a Cambodian scam center, and forced to commit online fraud. Then the police raided the center and shut it down. Noventri is finally free, but has no passport to get home. Global Us. Next.
1: It's here on the streets. We're going to wash it. We're looking around, you know. This is urban foraging.
2: Fresh herbs on the curb. Wild veggies growing in the cracks. The city is a secret pantry. Fresh, tasty, and free.
3: It's pretty good. Yeah, yeah.
2: But you have to do your homework. The do's and don'ts of urban foraging.
0: In 60 minutes.

0: Let's go. Let's do it.
1: Here we go.
2: Global business isn't just charts and suits.
1: It's a messy, unpredictable soap opera set on a global stage.
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1: And I'm Cassandra.
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0: how an ancient Indian healing tradition has turned into a global business. How Syrian refugees are struggling to rebuild their lives back home. How scam factories in Cambodia make billions by defrauding people around the world.
1: Lunchtime in one of Cambodia's largest rescue shelters for former scam workers. The people here were recruited from Indonesia, one of the biggest groups in an illegal industry that has attracted workers from across the globe. After a nationwide crackdown shut down the huge scam facilities, they turned to the Indonesian embassy for help. Many, like 32-year-old Noventri, overstayed their visas and now wait for documents to finally return home.
2: I'm here for 1 week, 1 month.
1: Noventri arrived a year ago, only to learn that she has to work in a scam facility in Cambodia. We only use her first name to protect her identity.
2: When we didn't reach our task, they can make a physical punishment for us. And they put me in a banker and tied my hand. And at 3 days, they didn't even give me any food. 3 days, I slept there.
1: Thousands of Indonesians have passed through this rescue facility, and their stories are often similar. They applied for what they believed were legitimate jobs abroad, like Rohim, but instead ended up in scam centers run by criminal networks.
3: These are the scars from the abuse. I was beaten with a sharp weapon because I couldn't make any money. Anyone who failed to bring in money would be beaten and tortured.
1: Rohim and Noventri used to work in huge housing complexes like these. Scam centers can be found across Cambodia, often concealed inside special economic zones and heavily guarded. In recent months, Cambodian authorities say they have raided hundreds of suspected scam locations and shut down nearly 200 centers, like this one in the capital Phnom Penh. Inside the compounds, workers were trained to carry out a range of scams. Many focused on what's known as romance or investment schemes, designed to manipulate victims emotionally before convincing them to send money. Noventri and her boyfriend Salman explain how this works. The instructions on how to build fake online identities are highly detailed.
2: First, what we do, character packaging. Like, we should make a good character, good model. So we need a beautiful girl with a good influencer, like influencer. So we use his picture, videos, and every detail of her.
4: I use a woman face. I'm a man, but I use a woman face for the man loves me. And then that will give a chance to earn money from men.
1: Investigators say the first contact is designed to appear accidental. Conversations are still visible on the screens.
5: Excuse me, is this the contact for the travel agency in Paris? Is this the number of the translator in Norway?
1: Victims are often single businessmen or pensioners. They're slowly drawn into an investment opportunity, a fake cryptocurrency or trading platform that appears legitimate, says Jason Tower, from the United States Institute of Peace in Bangkok, who studies organized crime networks in Southeast Asia.
6: Yeah, so what you're seeing here is one of these fake trading platforms that the scammers are using to steal money from a global population. And you can kind of see the targets here. You've got you know, English-speaking countries. You've got Japan, you've got Korea, Chinese-speaking countries. There's Spain, there's Germany in there. So they're going for a real global population with these scams.
1: For Cambodia, there's a lot at stake. The country is trying to protect its reputation as a cultural tourism destination. And many citizens feel the kingdom has been taken hostage by criminal networks.

0: networks. The scam industry is vast, generating an estimated $40 to $50 billion a year across Cambodia, Myanmar, and Laos. The government of Prime Minister Hun Manet has pledged to dismantle it with an ambitious plan to remove scam operations within months.
1: The scam network, or we call the black economy, is destroying our honest economy. You know, it's put a bad reputation on Cambodia, distract tourism and investment. So this is the reason why we need to clean this out, so that the economic, the real economic activities can be promoted.
0: Former scammer Agus, who prefers not to reveal his real name, says he's skeptical. He was freed during the recent crackdown, but doubts the industry will disappear anytime soon.
2: Actually, when the cracks down, the boss get a call from the officer, maybe from police or from the army. They call, they will have an operation. So the boss let us go. Just let us go, but don't give our passport, don't give our salary.
0: Agus says he knows many scammers who've simply relocated overnight and resumed their work elsewhere. Experts say it's a long road ahead for Cambodian authorities.
3: If the approach of Cambodia is simply, we're going to have a one-month campaign and this, you know, problem that developed over a period of a decade due to governance failures, due to mass corruption, and due to state-embedded criminality, there's no way that this is going to be effective. This is going to take, I think, a long-term period, really, of reform, where the government deals with the corruption, deals with all of the underlying factors that enabled the scam industry to grow to that size and scale.
0: For Indonesian authorities, getting their nationals out of the country is currently the biggest challenge. Many have overstayed their Cambodian visas and now wait outside the embassy for documents allowing them to return home without facing heavy fines. Long lists show who may be able to board a flight. Another challenge is determining who's a victim and who knowingly took part in the scams, says Krisnachi Partadireja from the Indonesian embassy.
4: From our preliminary investigation, there is no indications that they are forced to work here or being the victim of the trafficking in persons. So there's indications that they knew that they're what kind of work they do here in Cambodia.
0: Ambassador Santo Darmo Sumarto recommends tighter travel controls, saying there's evidence that some Indonesians return to scam operations after being helped to return home.
5: How is it possible that somebody who has never worked in front of a computer before, somebody who doesn't speak a language other than Bahasa Indonesia or even a local dialect, how does somebody like that have in their heads that they could actually make a salary? So this is one of the things that we have to tackle. Somehow people believe that this is a highway towards getting rich.
0: Former scammer Agus confirms that the work can be picked up quickly and doesn't require any particular skills.
2: Even we cannot speak English very well, the China boss, they have one machine we call AI Master. They can do everything. Even you face not handsome, they can make you handsome. Even you're not beautiful, your face can be beautiful.
0: Salman and Noventry hope they'll soon get clearance from Cambodia to return home. They also know people who cooperated and made significant amounts of money in the industry.
6: Other people, it's very good with that. They're very expert and professional for scam people. They are fast learner. They reach a lot of money from them. They gonna be a leader, gonna be a consultant. They have a position.
0: Once they return to Jakarta, everyone here will be questioned. Although the criminal operations they joined weren't on Indonesian soil, they could still

0: will face legal consequences. Rohim is very worried about this.
1: We're asking for compassion. We were tortured, exhausted, and not even paid. If we return to Indonesia only to face legal charges, what does that mean for us? We just want to go home and be free. It's like escaping a cage to just end up in another one.
0: The Cambodian government says that in recent months, more than 210,000 foreign nationals have left the country and returned home. But observers say new recruits still continue to arrive at the capital's airport. Targeting low-level workers alone won't solve the problem. A coordinated international effort is required to dismantle the networks behind the system, says Jason Tower.
2: This is a new illicit market. It's a new modality of scamming that has really only started to hit the whole of the globe over the past 3 to 4 years. And so I think the law enforcement is now starting to catch up, but I think we have to recognize that this is now a global network. It's based out of Southeast Asia primarily now, but its tentacles are there all across the globe.
0: Back at the shelter, Indonesians listen to a love song. In bitter irony, the lyrics speak of love that endures across distance. Familiar words for many here, words once used to build trust and ultimately to deceive.

0: In December 2024, Syria's civil war came to an end after 13 long years. Longtime dictator Bashar al-Assad was forced to flee. The war was devastating. Hundreds of thousands lost their lives in fighting and massacres. And millions of Syrians fled abroad, including nearly 1 million to Germany. Today, relative calm has returned and many refugees are heading back. But rebuilding is difficult, especially for children who often feel little connection to their parents' homeland.
1: They're on their way to school. Ali Alwan hopes to enroll his daughters, Mariam and Safiye. A few weeks ago, after 10 years in eastern Germany, the family returned to Khan Shaykhun in northwestern Syria. But things aren't going as planned. Ali has all the paperwork, but the administrator tells him if the girls can't write in Arabic, they can't attend the school. But aren't there supposed to be literacy classes here? They can't write a single word in Arabic. They can't even read it. I heard there's a class for children coming back from Turkey and Germany. It's chaotic, and far too many children are crowded into the small school. Mariam and Safiye feel out of place here. We don't want to go here. We don't want to go here. Their father agrees. A few streets away, they try again, hoping for better luck. This school was just renovated. Classes are supposed to start here in just a few days. There are no chairs. There's nothing here. In Germany, we had a blackboard and chairs. But at least it's less chaotic, and the girls will probably be able to enroll here. Everything's fine. Germany is much better, but it's okay here too. Damascus. After 10 years apart, the extended family is finally together again. Unlike Ali's family, the Al-Hassans still live in Germany. The family was separated by war. This is their first visit back to Syria. Their grandmother fled to Turkey. Ghazal was just 9 when the family moved to Germany. This is still our homeland, and we missed it a lot, even though it looks very different here now. We're hoping for the best for Syria. I think it's also our responsibility to help rebuild it. For her mother, Yasmin, rebuilding also means facing a painful past. 4 of her brothers were members of the opposition and were murdered under Assad. Anyone who stood against the regime was eliminated. But now, at least, we also feel some relief. Relief that they didn't die in vain, that in the end, the Assad regime was overthrown. It's an emotional visit for the Al-Hassan family. For now, though, Germany is still their home. Ali Alwan was also arrested by the Assad regime, but managed to escape. For him, returning home means everything. My city, Khan Shaykhun.
2: That is good.
1: But after more than 2 weeks here, the children don't share their father's enthusiasm. Mariam and Safiye are exploring the neighborhood. There are no playgrounds. The city was badly damaged during the war. Back in Germany, we asked our mother if it was really as destroyed as people said, and they said no. They said no. We thought it would be like Germany here. The scars of the Assad regime are everywhere, in the cities and the people. Yasmin Al-Mashan helped found the organization Caesar Families. They estimate that about 300,000 people disappeared under the Assad regime. Many families later recognized their relatives in photos smuggled out by a military photographer codenamed Caesar. This photo is how Lubna Al-Masri learned her husband had been killed. Now she wants answers from the new government. We want to know how our family died. Where are their graves? And we want the people who are responsible for this to be held accountable. We can't just pretend it didn't happen. Lina Shamut's entire family spent time in prison. Her son Sayer, seen here in one of the Caesar photos, was killed by the Assad regime. Now she can finally speak openly about her grief and anger. Her husband shows us a photo of a military officer who executed many innocent people, a man who even now is still walking free. The Shabia, Assad's thugs, are still free. So in the end, they won twice. And we've been punished twice. Back then, we suffered injustice. And now, no one's paying attention to us. Yasmin, who's also a member of a commission for transitional justice, asks for patience with the new government. We have a long road ahead of us. After what happened in Syria, we need to completely overhaul our laws and legal system. Building a system of transitional justice will be very complicated. Yasmin plans to continue her work from Germany, traveling back and forth between the two countries. Ali Alwan is determined to rebuild his life here. He's thinking about opening a bicycle repair shop. Right now, though, he has to buy cushions for the new apartment and check on the construction work. 10 more days and my door and windows will be finished. Part of their house is still missing doors and windows. Their old home was destroyed. They don't have much furniture yet. The family received about 1,500 euros per person from the German government to return. In exchange, they gave up their residency status and can't easily move back. The move has been especially hard on Faisal. Back in Germany, he loved to go fishing. I don't really know anything here. Life there was cool for me. Way better than here. Way, way better. I don't like it here. I feel trapped. I don't know. His mother, Majid, hopes the children will settle in and find their place here, maybe even attend university here someday. At the beginning, everything's hard, but I think it will be okay eventually. Starting over will take time. Back in Damascus, the Al-Hassan family pays a visit to the Umayyad Mosque. They'll be heading back to Germany soon. Ghazal and Abdullah will continue school in Germany so that they can later

attend university. Their hometown, Deir ez-Zor in northeastern Syria, is almost completely destroyed. This is what's left of their house. For now, they say returning is impossible. But that might change in a year or two. We hope Syria will become a better place, without dictatorship, a place where everyone can live freely, where there's freedom of speech. Yasmin continues fighting to uncover the crimes of the regime. The family wants to help shape Syria's future. And maybe, Ghazal admits, Syria needs her more than Germany does, at least one day.

0: oils, massages, relaxation. That is what most people associate with Ayurveda. But it goes far beyond that. After centuries of staying in the background, Ayurveda is now entering the mainstream. Dr. Aishwarya Jairam, an Ayurveda practitioner for 15 years, is witnessing this change closely. She works at Sanjeevanam, a hospital that brings traditional Ayurveda and modern healthcare together, and has become a key center for this shift.
1: It's a holistic thing. We see people as a whole person. We think about their body, their mind, their spirit, even spiritual also. We think about all these aspects. Ayurveda has multifaceted dimensions. Like, it is not just wellness. It is preventive, it is promotive, it is curative, and definitely rehabilitative also.
0: Ayurveda, meaning the science of life, is believed to be nearly 5,000 years old. Its foundation lies in balance between the mind, body, and spirit. And it relies on nature, medicinal plants, food, and lifestyle changes.
1: For the past 14 or 15 years, what I have seen is initially all these people were coming for relaxation, rejuvenation, wellness, retreat and all. But now what is happening is they're looking for cure. They understand or consider Ayurveda as their system of medicine, or the system of medicine they want to follow above the allopathic or the Western system of medicine.
0: Having a residential treatment center where thousands come every year seeking solutions to medical issues, presence of doctors with degrees in areas like neurology, ophthalmology and gynecology, and labs for formulations of medicines and therapeutic oils. A modern Ayurveda center encompasses this all. According to A.V. Anoop, the founder of Sanjeevanam, Ayurvedic products for personal care like shampoos, soaps, oils and creams have also gained immense popularity.
2: The Ayurveda products market in India presently valued at $10.5 billion as per the records available through Government of India's certain publications. From these figures, I'm sure 15 to 20% growth annually will take place. So definitely it will reach more than $20 billion in another 3 or 4 years' time.
0: He says growth could be even faster if Ayurvedic medicines receive wider regulatory acceptance outside India.
2: The country which is receiving the product has to give clearance. Their licensing authorities should have a system to study this product and issue the approval. That is not available. That is lacking now. There is no licensing authority in those countries to approve the medicines.
0: He says this is where the government can help. Over the past decade, the government has promoted Ayurveda at full throttle, calling it India's soft power. It has set up a dedicated ministry and invested in research, educational institutions, infrastructure and international promotion. Wellness tourism is another aspect where Ayurveda is leading the charge. Emily Terrier is from France and her deep research looking for treatment for her endometriosis brought her here.
3: In the Western medicine, basically, the vision is very limited. And when I read about endometriosis, it's also what you eat, it's your day-to-day pattern, it's a lot of things. So when I read about Ayurveda, it seemed very interesting to me and maybe a solution to help me with my condition, because it was very hard to function on a day-to-day basis.
0: Aishwarya says such cases reflect a larger global shift towards more holistic and long-term approaches to health, also evident by the fact that now many countries in the West too have Ayurvedic wellness centers.
1: And also we are seeing a lot of awareness in the young generation, particularly for a balanced life, a healthy pattern. I think they're looking for balance, and that journey is definitely taking them to Ayurveda along with yoga.
0: For her, this growing interest in Ayurveda reflects a broader change, where

0: 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Watch the latest news while simultaneously learning German with Kurz und Leicht. Check out 3 current news events in subtitled videos. 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Find us on dw.com, Kurz und Leicht, and social media. Video news for learning German, Kurz und Leicht.
1: We're all asking ourselves, when will this stop? Why have we been in this mess?
0: Europe's drug trade follows Europe's trade routes. And from the very beginning, the Netherlands has been a key hub.
2: We're always at this crossroads where goods came in, goods were sent out.
0: But what happens if drug trafficking becomes more powerful than the state regulating it? European Narcos, The Wealth of a Nation, starts May 20th on DW. Think big. Or just twice. Think ahead. Or with focus. Think outside the box. Or on your feet. But always remember to think for yourself. We are at your side.
3: This is DW News.
4: It was incredibly loud.
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0: Providing you with free information. DW, made for minds.
6: The EU imposes new sanctions against Israeli settlers. The bloc says there's been a surge in violence against Palestinians in the occupied West Bank. Israel rejects the measures as arbitrary. We'll get the latest from our correspondent in Brussels. And the White House dismisses the latest Iranian proposals for ending the war against war with the U.S. and Israel. President Donald Trump calls Tehran's demands totally unacceptable. I'm Terry Martin in Berlin. This is DW News.

0: European Union has agreed to impose new sanctions on Israeli settlers in the West Bank, pointing to violence against Palestinians. Individual settlers and organizations will be blacklisted. EU countries remain divided over tougher measures against Israel, such as curbing trade ties. Israel has denounced the planned EU sanctions as arbitrary and political. The EU says there's been a surge in violence by settlers against since the Gaza war began in October 2023. Plans to impose tougher action had been blocked by the former Hungarian Prime Minister Viktor Orban. That is, until he was voted out last month. The EU's top diplomat, Kaya Kallas, explained the reasoning behind the measures.
1: Today, we reached a political agreement to sanction Israeli extremist settlers and entities. This goes together with new sanctions on leading Hamas figures. This means that we move from the political deadlock that was there for a long time. Violence and extremism carry consequences.
0: A Brussels correspondent, Rosie Birchard, told me more about what's behind the new measures.
2: These are sanctions which were, Terry, long stalled. And I think the mood among most here is that they were also long overdue. The sanctions are designed to punish what the EU says are violations in the wake of an uptick of violence against Palestinians in the West Bank. These sanctions had been stalled and blocked because of the previous Hungarian government. And now we saw a new Hungarian prime minister sworn in over the weekend that appears to have paved the way for this veto to be lifted. Now, Kaya Kallas, the EU's top diplomat there, is saying this poses now an end to the deadlock among EU member states. But I would say take that with a pinch of salt, because this is just one measure. There are many more ideas knocking around over how to react to the Israeli government's actions over the past couple of years, which still remain, I think, really very contentious among different EU member states. This is something which has been such a bitter source of disunity.

0: among these 27 countries.
1: What about Germany, Rosie? Berlin has a strong but diplomatically sensitive relationship with Israel, as we know. Is Germany fully backing these sanctions?
0: Germany absolutely fully backs these sanctions against violent Israeli settlers. That is because we know that in order for these sanctions to move forward, they need unanimous backing. Germany gave its rubber stamp and actually had been on board with these sanctions for months already. But that's where that kind of unity and German backing ends. When it comes to broader proposals, we now know there are ideas from France and Sweden to restrict or trade, ban or restrict trade with illegal settlements into the EU. And when Germany's representative here was asked about that, well, he was pretty cautious in his response, saying he doesn't want to contribute to any sort of instability. And we do know that Germany has actively blocked other punitive measures which were proposed against the Israeli government in the past, for example, an EU-wide plan to downgrade trade ties. Germany was not in favour of that. I should say it's not the only country that it's not in favour of that, Italy too. And for those kind of measures to move forward, you need the diplomatic mathematics among these 27 EU states on their side. And Germany and Italy having very big populations, that means those kind of measures have been blocked. Now, Israel claims that those kind of punitive measures only serve to strengthen Hamas. That is something that the EU vehemently denies. The EU, of course, recognises and classes Hamas as a terrorist organisation.
1: Okay, now that these sanctions have been approved against settlers and organizations committing violence in the West Bank, what happens next? How will at least those measures be implemented and what could follow?
0: So we should see in the next couple of days some details on the names of the organizations and the people that have been targeted by these sanctions. And once they're under sanctions, they are banned from traveling into the European Union, and any assets they have in the EU will be frozen. It will become illegal for any EU entities to do business with them. So EU sanctions are really designed to pack a punch. But what this will do is spark an even deeper and broader debate about what the EU should, in fact, do next. Should it go further when it comes to any sort of punitive measures against Israeli actors? And the EU's top diplomat has said she is willing to come forward with a proposal to ban or restrict trade with illegal settlements, but she was quite clear saying, look, she doesn't have the actual power to draft that. That's Kaya Kallas, the EU's top diplomat, and she's waiting for some other EU colleagues to get involved here in order to move it forward. And as I said, it's just something which totally divides these EU states, and the EU has faced repeated accusations of failing to use its leverage as Israel's top trading partner in order to wield some influence over Israeli actions. We know that an internal EU review found that Israel had violated human rights provisions, which are laid out in the agreement that governs EU-Israel trade and ties. Now, Israel disputed the basis of that investigation and that review, but the EU stuck by it. The fact is, that review which found those violations has not yet led to any consequences, and therefore, especially human rights organizations have long been slamming the EU for what they say is inaction.
1: Rosie, thank you very much. That was DW's Rosie Burchard there in Brussels. U.S. President Donald Trump has rejected the latest Iranian proposals for ending the war with the U.S. and Israel. He called Tehran's demands totally unacceptable. Tehran insists that sanctions and the U.S. blockade of its ports must be lifted before the start of any further negotiations over its nuclear stockpiles.
2: In Tehran, Iranian officials shrugged off Donald Trump's rejection of their latest proposal to restart peace talks. That plan had been delivered to the U.S. over the weekend by mediator Pakistan.
3: We did not demand any concessions. The only thing we demanded was Iran's legitimate rights.
2: According to the Iranian Foreign Ministry and state media, among Tehran's demands are the release of Iranian assets held by the U.S., the lifting of the U.S. naval blockade of its ports, and an end to the war on all fronts. Experts believe this last condition relates to the conflict between Israel and Hezbollah in Lebanon. Fighting there has continued despite a ceasefire announced last month. But U.S. President Donald Trump quickly rejected it.

0: Rahm's proposal. He posted on social media that he had just read the response from Iran's so-called representatives. I don't like it. Totally unacceptable. Trump has made ending Iran's nuclear program a goal of the war, and the US has already bombed its nuclear facilities. These satellite images show some of the damage. It's not clear what the Iranian regime is offering on this point, but US media report that Iran floated the option of diluting its uranium stockpiles. As the stalemate between the US and Iran continues, shipping remains blocked in the Strait of Hormuz, causing economic pain as the world grapples with spiralling energy prices and fertiliser shortages. It's not clear when negotiations might restart.
1: Dr. Siavush Ranjbar Daimi is a senior lecturer focusing on Iran at the University of St. Andrews in Scotland. He told me more about Tehran's proposals for ending the war.
2: Well, Iran appears to be adamant to separate the nuclear dimension from the other aspects and factors which are at play here. It wants an end to the blockade. It's rather insisting that the U.S. blockade has to be lifted. It's clearly causing some damage to its economy. Also, is offering in return to release its chokehold over the Strait of Hormuz, and wants a formal end to the conflict. And once these stages are, if you want, reached, achieved in separation, then it has shown some willingness to negotiate on the nuclear issue. And of course, this is quite different from the American perspective, which wants pretty much all of these things being sequenced together and some form of memorandum understanding that brings all these aspects together. Because of course, Israel wants an end to the Iranian stocks of uranium enrichment more than a resolution of the shipping situation. So it is still, the two sides are quite far apart, I would say, in this regard.
1: Exactly. The two sides are at loggerheads. Iran rejects the latest U.S. peace proposal, and President Trump says Iran's counterproposal is unacceptable. So what do you think in this situation could persuade either side, particularly Iran, to make concessions and do a deal?
2: Well, first of all, pure diplomacy doesn't appear to be cutting through. I mean, we are pretty much where we were in the aftermath of the sole in-person meeting we had in Islamabad between the Iranian delegation led by Bakr Ghalibaf and the U.S. one led by J.D. Vance. We've had all these messages and letters being shifted back and forth by Pakistan, but they didn't achieve a breakthrough. So clearly the breakthrough has to come from something else. That something else could be either the pressure of the U.S. blockade forcing a rethink on the Iranian side. The Iranian economy is in a very bad shape. Unemployment, inflation, and other sort of maladies are piling up. Or, of course, the reverse, that the Iran is banking on the U.S. at some point, Trump backtracking based on the economic damage to the rest of the world and to U.S. allies that the chokehold over the Strait of Hormuz is provoking. So both sides are really digging in, waiting for the other to crack, if you want. That might bring about a breakthrough rather than a purely diplomatic process, which sees, of course, Pakistan shifting these messages back and forth. We have news of Qatar stepping in again after being out of the mediation efforts. And then we have Turkey and Egypt and others. But this has been going on for a while. It's been a month that these various state actors are trying to engage in traditional diplomacy, if you want, but we are not getting there yet.
1: It's hard for many of us who are not Iran experts like yourself to actually see what's going on there and who's in charge. Can you tell us actually who is calling the shots on the Iranian side in this conflict right now? Is it the Supreme Leader, the Revolutionary Guard? Who's in charge?
2: Well, there seems to be a convergence from various sides, if you want, the internal Iranian media, but also, for example, Israeli Prime Minister Netanyahu, the American intelligence community, that Mojtaba Khamenei is alive and he's participating, he's active in the decision-making, despite the fact that we still don't have any audio or video footage of him or any photos since his elevation to Supreme Leader. So he's there. He appears to be aligned to the remaining leadership of the IRGC. And they seem to have a relatively hard line when it comes to the Iranian nuclear program, pretty much aligning themselves to the late Khamenei, the previous supreme leader, on really not backtracking that much when it comes to uranium enrichment. There are talks of Iran accepting a moratorium, but Iran is not accepting shipping out the highly enriched uranium, which is apparently buried under those installations you showed in the footage being bombed in June 2025, which is, of course, the main Israeli and also American demand. So there is an element of steadfastness, if you want, on that. On the other side, we appear to have figures such as the Iranian President Pezeshkian and Parliament Speaker Bahir Ghalibaf, not necessarily moderate, but of a different view probably when it comes to the nuclear issue, and probably of the view that it's better to engage in some form of concessions now for the sake of salvaging the economy. And probably they have an eye on what the impact in the mid to long term would be of the blockade, of the U.S. blockade, if it carries on in terms of Iranian oil revenue, but also bringing in key imports, which are needed, for example, because of the bombing of Iran's petrochemical plants. So there seems to be a sort of a tension going on between the sides, despite the fact that, of course, all of them portray an image of unity in the face of the U.S. and Israeli aggression.
1: So what do you see as Iran's next possible moves in this standoff? What options do the Iranians have at this point to perhaps up the ante and force a deal on their terms?
2: Well, it's to keep up the pressure. Of course, we know that President Trump is heading off to China in a couple of days. He had stated previously that he wanted the Iran issue to be settled before he arrived in Beijing in this key summit with Xi Jinping. That's clearly not happening. And the Iranians are taking courage from this. They think that they can just keep going until Trump has to backtrack because of considerations with regards to his allies and to the U.S. standing in terms of other powers, such as China, Russia, and more. So I think Iran will keep going at this with this strategy for the foreseeable future, despite the fact that this strategy is also inflicting a considerable amount of pain on the Iranian citizens. And we've seen skyrocketing prices of basic goods, of medicines, another crash in value of the Iranian currency, which was the root cause of the massive January protests, January 2026 protests. So this pattern will at the moment carry on, because I think this is the main strategy that Iran has, also driven by their consideration, which may or may not be true, that President Trump does not want a resumption of the fighting. And they think that given that the ceasefire has been going on for a month, the more the ceasefire goes on, even in this very fragile sense, with all these flare-ups happening in the Persian Gulf, the chances of a return to a full-fledged bombing campaign will be lower. Of course, this needs to really be verified by the attitude of the White House in the coming days and weeks.
1: Siavush, thanks for your insights. That was Siavush Ranjbar Daim from the University of St. Andrews.
2: Welcome.
1: Now to Lebanon, and despite the ceasefire agreed last month there, Israel has carried out multiple airstrikes in the south and in the suburbs of Beirut. Israel says it's retaliating against attacks by the militant group Hezbollah. A senior Hezbollah commander was killed in the first strike on the Lebanese capital since the truce came into effect. The bombing has taken a significant toll on the civilian population, with emergency crews working flat out.
3: Beirut after another Israeli strike. Some search for survivors, others recovered the dead. For Ali Othman, this is routine.
4: Would you like still or sparkling water?
3: By day, he serves tables in a Beirut restaurant. When one shift ends, another begins. By night, he risks his life as a volunteer rescue worker. His father, Hussein, is a veteran rescuer, and his brother, Muhammad, now volunteers beside him.
5: So many people were killed recently, and recovering their bodies from beneath the rubble was exhausting, especially because we are under-equipped.
4: There are people who are more tired than we are, so we have to keep going.
5: We can't show them any sign of fatigue.
6: I'm very proud of them, all of them.
3: Ali and his team are always on standby and ready to search the rubble whenever an airstrike hits. This is the aftermath of Israeli strikes on Dahye, a Hezbollah stronghold south of Beirut. At least 28 bodies have been recovered here, including those of women and children.
4: It's been 5 to 6 days since the attack. We've been working around the clock. We sleep here, eat and drink here, pray here, and work in shifts. We won't leave until we retrieve the last body from beneath the rubble.
3: The fighting between Hezbollah and Israel has left over 1 million people displaced, including Ali's family.
4: There's my house. This place used to be full of life. Now it's empty.
3: Their home was damaged by Israeli strikes. The family is now renting a home outside Beirut.
4: I haven't seen my family in 2 weeks. I've been staying in Beirut for my work and my service, and they're quite far away.
3: Today, Ali is driving to visit their new home in the mountains. When his mother and sister see Ali, their relief is visible.
6: I worry about him all the time. I wouldn't wish this on anyone. I'm staying here with my daughter, waiting for my family. Thank God there is a ceasefire, but we still don't feel safe. Everything is very tense.
3: Ali's father and brother have also joined the rare family reunion. They share their first meal together in over a month. Soon after, Ali returns to his base in Beirut and his life juggling work and his wartime mission. Always on standby, always between shifts. Rest for Ali is just the short time between alarms.
1: Now to Russia's war against Ukraine. The German government has dismissed recent signals from Russia's President Vladimir Putin that he may be willing to end the war. Speaking in Kyiv, the German defense minister, Boris Pistorius, said Putin is trying to distract attention from his own weakness and can point to few territorial gains in Ukraine. Pistorius said a 3-day ceasefire over the weekend has already been broken, and he was skeptical about Putin's motives.
7: There's always the fear, I hope I'm wrong, that this is yet another deception, but it can't be ruled out, and it seems to be part of his hybrid warfare, because that too has become part of the reality of recent years. Whenever there have been talks about a ceasefire or peace, he has ultimately played with a stacked deck, or behaved completely differently than what was agreed upon or suggested in the talks.
1: Germany's Defense Minister Boris Pistorius there speaking in Kyiv. Well, Putin has suggested that the former German Chancellor Gerhard Schröder could serve as a mediator in peace talks. Our correspondent Nick Connolly told me Pistorius had little to say on that.
8: Terry, he didn't go anywhere near the name of Gerhard Schröder. He did, though, in his initial remarks, preemptively raise this topic of that seemingly kind of negotiation offer coming from Moscow from Vladimir Putin there, and while not mentioning Schröder or any other surnames, said that, as we heard in that clip there, this doesn't seem like a genuine offer of really constructive talks and any kind of sense that there are any kind of concessions coming from the Russian side. So obviously that was the top question in all the journalists' minds that were accompanying Pistorius on this visit here to Ukraine. And you know, Pistorius is definitely seen as one of the German ministers that is most committed to supporting Ukraine. His ministry is obviously the one that is in charge of probably the biggest budget in terms of supporting Ukraine, the military support. Germany is now Ukraine's number one financial supporter since US support has basically disappeared under Trump. And I think there was a kind of attempt there from Pistorius to kind of manage expectations and to keep people focused on the purpose of his visit, which is about further military cooperation, support for Ukraine, but also Ukrainian support for Germany in things like AI and drones, and to basically, you know, takes kind of some of the emphasis away from this announcement from Moscow that's garnered a lot of attention.
1: Nick, a ceasefire has been in place between Russia and Ukraine over the past few days. Where do things stand with that ceasefire right now?
8: So today is the final day of this ceasefire that Russia announced without asking Ukraine about it, and it has never actually come to fruition on the front lines. When you talk to units there, they say sometimes they might have seen a bit less in the way of artillery fire, but drones, other weapons being used just as before, in some places even more than before. But there has been a pause in

0: long-range missile strikes on Kyiv, on other big Ukrainian cities. But there is now very much the expectation here in Ukraine that that will well and truly be over. The Russian side has said that they are not planning to extend it. And indeed, there are signs that Russia has moved some of its bomber aircraft close to Ukraine's borders, expectation that maybe there might be a big missile attack here in the next couple of days. So no real sense of progress, and certainly still the perception here in Ukraine that this was all about just making that parade on the 9th of May in Moscow possible for Vladimir Putin, not about any kind of real willingness to end this war.
1: The German defense minister's visit to Ukraine, it wasn't publicly known beforehand. Can you tell us, Nick, what the purpose of his visit is, Boris Pistorius? What's he doing there?
0: Well, certainly this is about showing that Ukraine is still a priority. He said he'd been here 7 times during wartime, and that is obviously a huge commitment because you have to come in by train. It's basically 24 hours journey each way. But he was also keen to kind of underline the fact that this isn't a situation in which Ukraine is asking for things from Germany, asking for money, asking for weapons, but also that Ukraine now has this unparalleled experience of 21st century warfare, has all that data from the battlefield, data on how 21st century warfare works, but also how the Russians are fighting. That is really crucial for the kind of AI models of the future. Some differences of opinion there between Ukraine and Germany about what kinds of companies to work with. Palantir, that controversial US company, very big here in Ukraine. Germany seemingly reluctant to work with them, but certainly a lot that Ukraine can also provide in terms of data, in terms of drones, that the German army is only just now getting its head around. So I think Boris Pistorius here trying to, on the one hand, show that this is still very much a priority for him and for Germany, and that German support isn't going anywhere, but also trying to make it clear to people back home in Germany that this is also a country that is going to show the way how Germany and its army can prepare for the threat coming from Russia. We've heard from Germany's top general time and time again, he says Russia could attack by 2029. So that is something that is, you know, foremost in people's minds.
1: What about the war itself, Nick? Can you tell us where things stand right now? Is either side making significant progress on the front lines militarily?
0: Well, the biggest picture, the bigger picture is obviously that things are moving a lot more slowly than they did in the first year of this war. Russia, we believe, is in the midst of trying to kind of set up a new summer offensive, but it isn't making very fast progress. There are just now so many Ukrainian drones on the battlefield. By some accounts, you know, Ukraine now significantly outpacing Russia in terms of the availability of certain types of drones on the battlefield, that they are encountering very significant losses and, you know, picking up a whole lot less territory than they have been in previous years. Obviously, Ukraine is still struggling to mobilize to recruit enough people for its military, but they are now hoping that technology can make up some of that gap.
1: Nick, thank you very much. Our correspondent Nick Connolly there in the Ukrainian capital, Kyiv. You're watching DW News from Berlin. Just a reminder of the top stories we're following for you this hour. The EU has imposed new sanctions against Israeli settlers, pointing to a surge in violence against Palestinians in the occupied West Bank. Israel has rejected the measures as arbitrary. And President Donald Trump has dismissed the latest Iranian proposals for ending the war with the U.S. and Israel. He called Tehran's demands totally unacceptable. You're watching DW News. You'll find our stories on our website and on our YouTube channel at DW News, our handle. I'm Terry Martin. Thanks for watching.

0: It's here on the streets. We're going to wash it. We're looking around, you know. This is urban foraging.
1: Fresh herbs on the curb? Wild veggies growing in the cracks? The city is a secret pantry. Fresh, tasty, and free.
2: That's really good. Yeah, yeah.
1: But you have to do your homework. The do's and don'ts of urban foraging. Next.
3: It was meant to bring order to the Middle East, but instead created a political powder keg, the Sykes-Picot Agreement of 1916. Britain and France drew a border, a straight line, over the heads of the people who lived there. Even 110 years on, the world is still grappling with the consequences.
4: 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In 60 Minutes.

0: in a world full of noise, when truth becomes a matter of opinion, we believe in the facts, just the facts.
1: It's not about being first. We take the time to understand.
0: Good journalism, it digs where it hurts.
2: This is a daily situation.
3: And it brings clarity to complex issues.
0: This is where we sit.
1: For stories that matter.
3: For the bigger picture.
0: For you.

0: Watch out, the food hunters are coming. When Alexis Gertz is out and about on her bike in Berlin, she finds food right at the side of the road.
1: It's free food, it's delicious. In my opinion, it tastes better than what you find in the supermarkets. It's a lot more spicy, a lot more flavorful. It's not wrapped in plastic, it's not wrapped in styrofoam. Of course, it's here on the streets, we're gonna wash it, we're looking around, you know, this is urban foraging.
0: Urban foraging. Finding food growing wild in the city. More and more city dwellers are acquiring a taste for it. Whether in Berlin or Brighton, Christian Amis rarely goes grocery shopping anymore. He finds the fresh ingredients for his meals on street corners and in cracks in the concrete.
2: People think I'm a weirdo. Or some people will approach me and say, what the hell are you doing? And most of them can't believe that I'd eat it.

0: Christian Amos is a modern forager. He finds what he's looking for in Brighton, a coastal city in southern England. At first glance, it's not exactly the Garden of Eden. Christian has promised his parents a fancy dinner, so now he's looking for ingredients here on the beach boardwalk.
1: Rock samphire is a type of carrot. It's got a kind of fennelly flavour to it. You can farm rock samphire, but it's very difficult, and it costs money, and it's not natural. So it's actually much tastier when it's grown in its natural environment, when it's absorbed all those lovely nutrients, the sea air.
0: Wild vegetables, herbs or mushrooms. Christian finds them all in places where most people would never expect to find anything edible.
1: I like to have a forage here because it's on my doorstep. It's my city, it's where I come from. And what's more fun than getting free food where you live?
0: Brighton is home to just under 300,000 people. It's also a favourite seaside holiday destination for many in England. For Christian, the city is like a big pantry that holds nearly all of his daily nutritional needs.
1: When I look down, I see food. I have quite a good memory, but when I'm walking down the street, my mind will automatically focus on the plants, and it'll always be looking for things that we can eat.
0: Christian knows exactly where to find edible treasures, even the ones sometimes hidden next to trash cans.
1: And obviously, I might look to see how dirty it is. Some places might be too dirty in the city to forage, and that's totally your decision, whatever you feel comfortable eating. But I kind of look for stuff that's in abundance and looks really healthy. And then once I find a few key ingredients, then I can work out what I'm going to cook from that.
0: The 42-year-old believes that once others discover the bounty of fresh food growing wild throughout the city, they too will try it out.
1: I like to be self-sufficient. I don't like to rely on other people. I don't like to rely on the supermarket. We don't want to have to rely on where we get our food. It's nice to know where it comes from. And if you can choose where it comes from, see how it's grown, then I think it's a lot more enjoyable and a lot more rewarding.
0: Christian now spends only a few pounds a week on groceries from the supermarket, mainly for staples like butter and flour.
1: Yeah, we've got quite a little haul now. So I'll probably sting myself, but we've got our lovely nettles. We've got some three-cornered leeks, wild marjoram, wild fennel, that lovely pineapple weed. We've got some dandelion heads, elderflowers. This is a dog rose. So we've got a nice selection of flowers already.
0: For the last ingredient, he heads to the outskirts of town. Here, Christian hopes to find a special mushroom.
1: We know that we found mushrooms here before, so I'm quite excited, yeah. But this tree here looks like it's got something going on. We've got a few here, so we've got these little guys here. We've got some younger ones here, and we've got some really beautiful ones just inside here. I'm gonna climb up and get these ones.
0: A sulfur polypore, also known as chicken of the woods.
1: Oh my God, there's more up there. And that's growing inside the tree. When you find a mushroom like this, you get a little serotonin release, and it is like finding a gold nugget.
0: But what exactly will Christian make with his find? Foraging for wild food in the city has become a global phenomenon. In Berlin, Alexis Goertz is one of the pioneers of the movement. For breakfast, she serves sourdough bread made from acorn flour with pickled evening primrose capers and wild garlic kimchi.
2: Practically everything here is foraged, including I have some in the wild capers, some pink pepper that I get on my travels. So when I go traveling, I'm also foraging things that are just growing in the wild. Lots of people bring keychains and other souvenirs back, but I end up bringing salt and other kind of wild things that I collect on the way to bring the flavors with me from the countries that I visit.
0: The Canadian has been living in Berlin for over 10 years. She has a passion for fermentation. The centuries-old technique of preservation is currently experiencing a revival, a technique Alexis puts to use with the food she forages.
2: In a way, fermented foods are kind of pre-digested. It doesn't sound so sexy, but that's what they are. They're pre-digested foods, they're external stomachs that have opened up all of the nutrients and minerals that we need to get. And when we eat them, it's just like absorb all those minerals and nutrients and we get them right away. It's like fast, efficient energy right to our bodies, and it tastes delicious.
0: For the 33-year-old, no trip in the city is wasted. When she's on her way through Berlin, she nearly always finds something edible on the side of the road.
2: Berlin's fantastic for foraging because we have so many giant green spaces, and the diversity here is immense, not only the people, but also the nature. This is the mullein, and the flowers you can eat in a salad, you can put them in a tea.
0: In 2012, Alexis founded Edible Alchemy. Here she wants to rediscover food. Everything she collects in the city, she presents

0: preserves here through fermentation. Alexis wants to make people aware of the health benefits of microorganisms. Her first task in the morning is to feed her sourdough starter with flour and water so that she can bake fresh bread every day.
1: And this is kind of my experimentation ground. This is where I play and I experiment and I research. And about fermentation, about plants, combining these two. And right now I'm feeding my sourdough, Cornelius. He's 158, will be 159 in November. And he needs pretty much, you know, every day a little bit of care, some feeding.
0: For Alexis, health is the priority. Fermentation not only makes food last longer, but also makes it more digestible. And in her opinion, tastier. Today she wants to ferment cucumbers with oak leaves that she foraged.
1: When we're using a salt water, the microbes and the yeasts and bacteria that are on these vegetables naturally will transform the pickles to be sour. Depending on what process you're doing, fermentation is not complicated. It's actually as simple as adding a salt water to the vegetables and waiting. I'm just gonna cover it with some oak leaves to keep it under the air. Already smells good. Close it up and we wait minimum 5 days.
0: These cucumbers have been pickling for 2 years.
1: It smells amazing. And here's a nice old pickle with dill and a spicy pepper. Let's see. Still a great consistency.
0: Time for a taste test.
1: Mmm. Got a good spice. I put a chili pepper in there. Possibilities are endless. When I was 18, I moved to Mozambique, and I lived in a community which didn't have any electricity, which means we also had no fridges. And part of the way that we preserved our food was salting it, or drying it with salt, and fermenting it. And that's when I consciously, for the first time, really understood what fermentation was, and that it made the foods that we had taste better and more, and they were more digestible. And I kind of became addicted to them.
0: Back in Brighton, Christian wants to surprise his parents with the promised dinner.
2: Hey, Mum.
3: Hi.
2: You all right?
0: He foraged almost all the ingredients himself today.
2: You had a good day?
3: Yeah,
2: thanks.
4: It's something he enjoys doing, and if he can make a living out of it, then that's great. And it's free food, isn't it? You know, these days, that can't be a bad thing.
0: Christian is a whiz in the kitchen. In his early 20s, he lived in France for a few years. He learned to cook on the southern Atlantic coast in the seafood restaurants of Biarritz.
2: I was trained to know what flavours work together, which flavours balanced each other out. So when I find a new flavour when I'm out foraging and I taste it, I'm already thinking about how I can incorporate it into a dish or just incorporate it into my diet.
0: He worked in Michelin-starred restaurants in London for almost 10 years. But the pressure and standards of the high-end cuisine were too much for him. When the coronavirus pandemic hit, Christian lost his job. Now he is venturing a new start as an urban forager.
2: It's definitely a lot different. So I really enjoyed working in kitchens, but it was a lot of hard work. Not very good for my health. I do miss the cooking, you know. I really enjoy coming up with dishes and creating dishes, which is why I spend a lot of my time creating wild food dishes, because I can still do the cooking, but just in a different environment.
0: The only items on the menu that were bought from the supermarket are the pasta and cream.
2: Here you go. So it's chicken of the woods with some noodles. We've got nettles in there. It's finished with some

0: His parents, it's something altogether new.
1: You find it for Roxana?
2: I haven't had the Roxana fire done like that. I've had it in a salad before, but I haven't had it sautéed in the sauce like that before. So, yeah, that was a revelation. That was really nice.
3: The chicken in the woods is something else. It's crispier than meat, that's what I would say. It's really nice.
0: Alexis, too, wants to get people excited about foraging and fermenting. She has more than 200,000 followers on Instagram, and she gives workshops in Berlin. As a welcome drink, homemade sea buckthorn lemonade.
4: So, cheers. Welcome. Welcome here. Schön. We have 52 weeks in a year, and if we look at the calendar year, we have, like, you know, 1 to 52. There's something in nature to forage every week. And on this walk today, we're going to check out season 27. We're going to see what's out there. Next week, if we go on the same walk, I'm going to show you completely different plants, because plants are doing things really, really fast. We're going to go this way.
0: On her herb walks, Alexis wants to give participants a different perspective on the city. Her aim is to encourage a conscious and fear-free approach to nature.
4: So I'm going to dig it up.
0: Many are surprised at how much is edible.
4: It's literally clove root. But you can eat one or two. Very sour.
5: You can eat one, all right.
4: Yeah.
5: Do I?
4: They're sour and bitter.
6: Holy
4: shit. Yeah. Woo! It's a lot of flavor. Yeah, now you know, huh? Nature offers a lot, right?
5: That's hardcore.
4: I mean, a lot of things we think are poisonous, but in the end, there's so much edible stuff out there. People in the past, they were making marmalades and jams out of this, right? Just a little bit of sugar.
5: It does taste kind of like marmalade.
4: Yeah. And
0: it has Alexis' message, wild food is out there for everyone. But the city is not a self-service store. There are rules for foraging, too.
4: Pick what you need. Yeah, and pick mindfully. So maybe not, if you're going to pick leaves from a tree, pick individually and don't strip the whole branch, because you have to imagine that every leaf wants to eventually become a branch itself. So if you pick mindfully, then you can allow life to happen again and again.
0: The question everyone asks upon their return, what exactly does Alexis do with the wild herb she has collected? Quite a lot. They get used as a fresh garnish, a fermented spread, or baked into bread.
7: Okay, here we go. Get ready. Tastes like cyanide.
3: Mm. That's the first thing you notice. It's all fresh. Mm. Natural. Got a real vibrancy about it. Brilliant.
6: Oh, are these going in here as well?
4: That goes, yeah, in and on.
8: This is dandelion here.
4: That's the dandelion capers, yeah.
8: The buds.
3: Wow.
4: The supermarket is limiting what we eat. And that's what I want to show people, is there's so much more out there that is not on the regular market. We've limited ourselves, and I want people to expand their diets, expand their palates, expand their minds. Overall, it's good. Diversity is key.
0: The coast and beaches of Brighton. This is where Christian first foraged as a little boy.
9: It all started down here, actually. I would come down here on the weekends with my family. My dad would have me in all the holes and rock pools down here, and we'd look for prawns and crabs, and sometimes we'd find lobsters. And for me, it was just such a good feeling to find some wild food on the beach.
0: Back then, he enjoyed barbecuing crab at home. Today, it is more important to him to harvest sustainably and create new culinary experiences along the way.
9: So this seaweed here is sea spaghetti. Now, question that I get asked the most is, which seaweeds are edible? And the good news is all seaweeds are edible. You can give the seaweed a haircut.
0: Christian is motivated by the variety of food he finds. Like a treasure hunt, he never knows exactly what will end up on his plate.
9: I'm not getting bored yet. Never say never, but I'm still enjoying it. And you can just get the taste of a 100-pound truffle in your mouth from eating one tiny little piece of seaweed. And that's the kind of thing that gets me going.
0: Stanmer Park, northeast of Brighton. This is

0: where Christian has set up his base, an open-air kitchen to inspire others to take up foraging. Here he processes whatever wild plants he finds in the city, and he is a wealth of knowledge for those who want to follow in his footsteps.
1: Yeah, it's always nice to meet. It's always nice to meet fellow foragers. Bye. It's natural for me to go out and eat food that's around me. It's not actually natural for me to go and eat food that's been processed and created in a factory. So I see it as my God-given right to go out there and eat the nature.
0: Wild garlic is in season, which means it's time for one of his specialities.
1: These are wild garlic seeds. We pick them from the wild garlic plant at the end of the wild garlic season. And these little seed pods, you can turn into forage capers, basically.
0: Real capers actually grow in the Mediterranean region. Christian prefers to use regional alternatives that you can gather locally.
1: It's passing on the recipe to other people so that they can make it themselves. And it's funny because once you show someone how to make it, next time they make it, they'll send you a picture and say, look, I'm doing it. And of course, I'm always a little bit proud, and it's really nice. And the texture is just amazing.
0: Word has spread about Christian's herbal blends in Brighton. He now supplies top restaurants and cocktail bars with his wild treasures.
1: Hello, mate.
2: Hello, Chris. How are you doing?
0: Bartender Julian likes making drinks with regional and seasonal ingredients, with a few surprises from Christian thrown into the mix.
1: I've got some of the Mahonia berries that you asked for.
2: Thank you. I've never tried those before, so I'm really excited.
1: Here you go. So they're quite, tarty and sweet. Well, okay. Really delicious. I've been eating a lot of them.
2: And this is unripe.
1: Yeah.
2: And try this one first, I think.
0: An unusual flavour and a new ingredient for a cocktail.
2: It's sour.
1: Yeah.
2: Wow. I mean, I think these are going to be really awesome to use in a cocktail because they have that really like sour bite and loads of flavour and a little bit of bitterness as well. Yeah, so they're going to be fun to play around with and see what I can come up with. Whoa. Sometimes he brings me so much. I'm just like, oh my goodness, we have to, because, you know, it needs to be processed right now, because the flavour is right here, right now. Funny, like Fat Boy Slim quote.
1: Yeah, yeah.
2: So I think, I'm not even, the flavour is amazing.
3: You were right.
0: Julian has already come up with an idea, a gin-based cocktail creation with the flavour of Mahonia berries.
2: What I can do is I can make like a something with fennel, because I have from you from last year, fennel pollen.
1: Oh, come on.
0: Radically local, Julian mainly uses gin and vodka from the region for his drinks because of the short transport distances.
1: Yes, actually, the
0: barn. Add to that Christian's wild herbs and berries, a mix that can probably only be found in Brighton.
2: Okay, Chris, here's a cocktail made from your Mahonia berries, the fennel that you brought in, and a local Brighton gin. Thank you for bringing in the produce.
1: Thanks,
2: here's
1: mate.
2: A cocktail for you.
1: Thank you very much. Cheers.
2: Thank you.
1: I love the block ice as well. Oh, mate, that's so good. Yeah, cheers.
2: Cheers, thank you.
0: In the evening, Alexis has friends coming over for dinner. What's on the menu is often a surprise.
4: You get to unwrap a present.
5: Oh, wow.
4: It's a moldy present.
6: I love moldy presents.
0: Fermented soybeans.
4: That's tempeh. We're going to show you inside. We've got, it looks like a beautiful mosaic. Tempeh is really protein-rich, vegan alternative for meat.
0: Dinner is, as always, a mixture of wild herbs and wild fermented foods.
4: Every time it's a new

0: experience, it's a new flavor. I never do the same thing twice. Because of the environment, because of the time of year, because of the air pressure, you're going to always get something different.
1: The anticipation of a new culinary experience. Alexa's friends appreciate her passion to experiment with food. For example, fermented goutweed sauerkraut, which tastes like truffles after 3 years.
2: It's inspiring the creativity of like how you play at the end with food, you know? And you come up with things that are really nutritious, but very delicious at the same time.
1: Imparting knowledge, inspiring others. That's what Christian wants to do too, with his own food, herb walks, and cooking classes. He and his brother Sebastian have founded a small startup, all about urban foraging.
3: There you go, that's your sumac berries in there, then bits and bobs.
1: Christian shows the group how versatile hogweed is.
4: I'm gonna go and chop these in a deep fat fryer, but I'm literally gonna douse the heads like that. I think we just tried to show that foraging isn't scary. It doesn't have to be difficult. Obviously, there are dangers, but if you follow some simple rules and take responsibility for your own safety, you can have a really good time, and you can do whatever you want with it, whatever makes you feel good. What, wine vinegar? Hey guys, so you've got hogweed crisps, tempura hogweed shoots.
1: He serves it with a wild herb salad with a dressing made from chickpea water and hogweed.
4: We're going to give them a good douse. So we'll pick some of this wild marjoram off. Let's strip that down.
1: He cooks his lentil curry with hogweed and nettles. Wild ingredients combined with Christian's fine cuisine.
5: It's really good, yeah. It's super fresh and like different to a normal curry, but like, I don't know, really good.
1: Food grown wild on the roadside. An unexpected treat for the taste buds.
4: I want to come up with some more recipes. I want to get healthier and healthier. Since I've started foraging, I feel better. Every year my mental health gets better. I have more energy than ever, and next year we're going bigger and better, and we're going to teach more people to forage.

0: It was meant to bring order to the Middle East, but instead created a political powder keg, the Sykes-Picot Agreement of 1916. Britain and France drew a border, a straight line, over the heads of the people who lived there. Even 110 years on, the world is still grappling with the consequences.
1: Arts Unveiled. In 30 minutes. They live in a cemetery, sleeping in graves, and smoking kush, the drug of the living dead. Every fourth young person in Liberia is addicted to the substance. An American pastor is trying to help them back from the brink. Close Up. In 90 minutes.

0: We are at war. It's a political war.
1: The nation once called a shining beacon of democracy is in turmoil.
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1: Professors are receiving death threats and leaving the U.S.
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1: What fuels the fervor of the MAGA enthusiasts?
4: You can keep calling us fascist, Nazi. I could care less.
1: Jan Dündar and Trump's America. Democracy Under Attack starts May 23rd on DW.
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1: What's new? We'll tell you.
6: 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We are happy that we are back home.
1: What's the story? We have it.
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1: What's it to you?
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9: Donald Trump says the ceasefire with Iran is on life support. The U.S. president rejects the latest Iranian proposals for ending the war, calling Tehran's demands totally unacceptable. And the EU imposes new sanctions against Israeli settlers, pointing to a surge in violence against Palestinians in the occupied West Bank. I'm Nicole Froehlich, and this is DW News.

0: U.S. President Donald Trump has described the ceasefire with Iran as being on life support. He's rejected the latest Iranian proposals for ending the war with the U.S. and Israel, calling Tehran's demands totally unacceptable. Tehran insists sanctions and the U.S. blockade of its ports must be lifted before the start of any further negotiations over its nuclear stockpiles.
1: U.S. President Donald Trump doubled down on his rejection of Iran's proposal for peace talks to end the war with the U.S. and Israel.
2: Iran cannot have a nuclear weapon. They can't have it. And if they did have it, the Middle East would be gone, Israel would be gone, and they'd hit Europe probably next. And they want to negotiate, and they give us a stupid proposal. It's a stupid

0: proposal, and nobody would take it.
1: The US has already bombed Iran's nuclear facilities, and these satellite images show some of the damage. It's not clear what the Iranian regime is offering on this point, but US media report that Iran floated the option of diluting its uranium stockpiles. In Tehran, Iranian officials shrugged off Donald Trump's hostile stance.
2: We did not demand any concessions. The only thing we demanded was Iran's legitimate rights.
1: According to the Iranian foreign ministry and state media, among Tehran's demands are the release of Iranian assets, the lifting of the U.S. naval blockade on its ports, and an end to the war on all fronts. Experts believe this last condition relates to the conflict between Israel and Hezbollah in Lebanon. Fighting there has continued despite a ceasefire announced last month. As the stalemate between the US and Iran continues, shipping remains blocked in the Strait of Hormuz, causing economic pain as the world grapples with spiraling energy prices and fertilizer shortages. It's not clear when negotiations might restart.
3: Sarah Kermanian joins me now. She's an international relations analyst at the University of Sussex. Welcome, Sarah. Now, the U.S. president has called the Iranian counterproposal a piece of garbage. In your opinion, was it a serious proposal, or are they just buying time?
4: Well, thank you for having me. I think the two can't be easily separated because Both parties have been trying to extend these talks and whatever negotiations for different reasons. So they all both have been trying to buy times. But I think this counter proposal, which is basically like a reverse proposal, because Iran wants the U.S. to first end the war, to reopen the Strait of Hormuz, lift the naval blockade, and even to an extent sanctions, and then move to nuclear talks. So I think this signals, in a way, that Iran doesn't think probably that its survival, that the way they want it to be kept, is at risk, to basically agree to maximal demands of the U.S. Iran has deployed the Strait of Hormuz, we know, since the beginning of this war, has kind of used it as a new deterrence tool. They're not willing to let that go. And I believe the course of events that have happened in these past few weeks have also, they might have given Iran some courage, because we saw that Pakistan, despite its military pact with Saudi, is very unwilling to take action, to be involved in the war. They have been doing everything to make sure that they are not getting involved in this war. And even these new meetings that Pakistan and Saudi have had with Turkey and with Egypt, instead of actually focusing too much on the problem of Iran, they are creating a coalition against Israel's further kind of expansion in the region. They are kind of they are against the idea of greater Israel. Yeah. So I think from all of this, Iran gets the idea that, well, yeah, everyone says that an international coalition is needed in order not to only fail the Islamic Republic, but also to open the Strait of Hormuz. But what they see is that the states are not taking action. So why wouldn't they feel more courageous to ask more demands?
3: It's an incredibly complex scenario you're describing there. The U.S. president, he urgently wants to end this war. He wants out of Iran. How uncomfortable a position is this for him to be in right now?
4: It is a very uncomfortable position. The U.S. has been in this uncomfortable position actually for quite a while, because they, of course, have the military superiority, but still they haven't been able to contain Iran. And as many experts say, that the U.S. doesn't want to learn from its mistake that asymmetric warfares have their own logic, and you can't just win them with military superiority. Also, it is the case that Trump is in a very difficult position at home, because he has started a war which has had no gains for the U.S., so he has to justify it for its own population. And how could they, without gaining something from this war, without at least forcing Iran to accept its conditions? So he's in a very uncomfortable position. He wants an end to this war. He cannot easily get it because it would require making compromises, and he's unwilling to do that because it would actually make him kind of facing more challenges at home, probably.
3: Do you expect Donald Trump's meeting with Xi Jinping of China this week to affect the course of the war at all?
4: Not fundamentally, actually, because, well, I think it is diplomatically important, and it is the case that China would want this war to end maybe more now than previously at the beginning of this war, because after Trump's naval blockade has also affected, or it's going to affect China's economy in the long term. Also, I think we could consider the possibility that China would not really benefit much from further tensions in NATO if they get escalated, if the U.S. leave NATO. Then there is a possibility that U.S. is going to focus more in the basically Taiwan and kind of be a more trouble for China in the future. So I think they have interest in ending this war, ending this conflict at the moment. But I don't think they actually can, that this meeting is going to make a huge shift, because at the end of the day, it's all about whether or not the two states can come to a point of making kind of balanced concessions. Other than that, I don't see really any point, solution for this, basically as a stalemate of negotiations.
3: What will it take to get to that point?
4: That is a very difficult question, because both sides have their own maximalist demands to an extent, it could be said. I think what is important is that, yes, of course, Iran cannot really, a negotiation cannot be reached if Iran wants to get to the U.S.'s main concerns after its own concerns are being met. So this is really not going to work. But it's also not going to work if the U.S. expects Iran to basically basically meet all its maximalist demands before getting to the point of, for instance, talking about sanction reliefs or things like that. A more staged kind of concession and compromise plans is needed to be agreed upon, but it doesn't really seem likely that the two parties are very close to getting to that point.
3: Sarah Kermanian, international relations analyst of the University of Sussex. Thanks so much, Sarah. The European Union has agreed to impose new sanctions on Israeli settlers, pointing to rising violence against Palestinians in the occupied West Bank. Individual settlers and organizations will be blacklisted. EU countries remain divided over tougher measures against Israel, such as curbing trade ties. Israel has denounced the planned EU sanctions as arbitrary and political. The EU says there's been a surge in violence by settlers since the Gaza war began in October of 2023. Plans to impose tougher action had been blocked by the former Hungarian Prime Minister Viktor Orban until he was voted out last month. The EU's top diplomat Kaja Kallas explained the reasoning behind the measures.
5: Today, we reached a political agreement to sanction Israeli extremist settlers and entities. This goes together with new sanctions on leading Hamas figures. This means that we move from the political deadlock that was there for a long time. Violence and extremism carry consequences.
3: Our Brussels correspondent Rosie Burchard is on the story. Rosie, tell us more about these sanctions. What's the idea behind them?
6: The idea is to have some sort of punitive measure in response to what the EU says is a surge in violence against Palestinians. Now, this is a measure which had been on EU ministers' table for months. It had been long stalled, and I think most here think it was also really long overdue. Once we saw that new Hungarian government sworn in over the weekend, that appeared to be the thing which shifted the dial, lifted that veto, and meant that this measure could move forward. But Nicole, make no mistake, this is seen as an absolute lowest common denominator. There are all sorts of other ideas which have been knocking around EU ministers' table for months and even years at this stage over tougher punitive measures against not only violent settlers, but against, in fact, the Israeli government. And those, for now, still really remain stalled and don't seem to be moving anywhere fast due to the bitter divisions between EU members on this topic of ties with Israel, which is one of those which causes such deep disagreement between these countries.
3: Let's zoom in on Germany, because Berlin has a strong but diplomatically sensitive relationship with Israel. Is Germany fully backing these sanctions?
6: Yes, Germany is fully backing these sanctions against violent settlers. And

0: groups that are seen as supporting them. But beyond that, Germany is not in favour of any tougher EU-level action against the Israeli government, which has been proposed so far. So we saw in the past Germany blocking a proposed measure to downgrade trade ties with Israel. Instead, Berlin has been urging for dialogue with Israel. And I should say that that has been frustrating some other EU countries. It really struck me today to hear Luxembourg's foreign minister making what I think was a really veiled or thinly veiled allusion to Germany when he said some countries are using their history in a way which he says is preventing any EU action. He says that has rendered him speechless. So there is some criticism of Berlin on that front, although that's criticism, of course, that Germany pushes back strongly against. It says it really does advocate strongly for a two-state solution and does try to hold the Israeli government accountable.
1: Some in the EU have proposed trade sanctions on Israel as well. Can we expect movement on that front now?
0: Okay, so on this proposal which we had last year, which was to downgrade trade ties entirely, that seems to me to be moving nowhere. And that really is because Germany and some other EU countries, including Italy, are blocking it. They don't want it to move. Where we may see some movement over the next couple of weeks, maybe months, is a proposal that's come from France and Sweden to restrict or ban trade with illegal Israeli settlements, to restrict the import of goods into the EU from those settlements. That is something which the EU's foreign affairs chief says she's talking to her trade colleague about to try and get some sort of a proposal on the table there. And we've heard a call from some member states that have been very vocal about this, the likes of Spain, Ireland, saying we need to move forward on this. There is no actual proposal for them to consider just now, but we may see something coming to their table in the next couple of weeks for them to review. Although, of course, the precedent here is that they get these proposals for sanctions on their table, and that's kind of where they remain. They end up frozen due to this disunity, and that may be what happens with this proposal on restricting trade with illegal settlements as well.
1: All right, now that these sanctions have been approved, tell us what happens next. How will these measures actually be implemented?
0: So in the next couple of days, we're going to get published in the EU's official journal. So that's where these laws are actually published, the names of the people and organisations which are going to be blacklisted under this latest raft of sanctions. And those people and organisations will then be banned from travelling to the EU. Any assets they have in the EU will be frozen, and it will become illegal for any EU entities to do business with them. So they're designed really to pack a punch here. And what we've heard from human rights campaigners is that they want this to be a starting point rather than for the EU to say, OK, we've made this measure now and we're going to take our pedal off the gas. They want further measures to try and ensure some sort of accountability. Remember, the EU is Israel's biggest trading partner.
1: DW's Rosie Bercher there in Brussels. Thanks so much for your reporting, Rosie. And that's all from us for now. Remember, you can find more news on our website. That's dw.com. And make sure to also follow us on socials. Our handle there is @DW News. I'm Nicole Fröhlich. Thank you so much for your company.

0: Everyone is talking about AI. What's really behind the hype? How's AI changing your world right now? News Focus checks it out. 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
1: Talking defense. German industry, including its cars, are famously struggling due to competition with China, high energy costs, and a lot more.
2: We're going to track the rise of the defense industry and also ask whether it could be a lifeline to save some parts of industry, especially in Germany, but also other parts of Europe as well, which haven't been doing so well. And that's car makers like Volkswagen, but also many other industrial companies as well.
1: Joining us now is someone who's undergoing this pivot. Deutz is a German company that's made engines for 160 years and is also now moving into defense. Their CEO, Sebastian Schulte, joins us now.
2: Yeah, thank you for taking the time for us today. So if I can be so bold and describe your company and correct me if I'm wrong, you basically make engines for everything except for cars. So agricultural construction machines, generators and this kind of thing. And now you're pivoting towards defense. I think you may have had a toe in it before, but now you're really going for it. Why?
3: Yeah, it has several reasons. And in fact, there are three reasons. First reason, of course, is, you know, it is a market that develops strongly, where the growth is above, let's say, ordinary market growth. And that's, for me, always a precondition to go into any business. And that's certainly the case in Europe and in Germany in particular since 2022. And we reacted fairly quickly after, the Russian attack on the Ukraine. Number two is, of course, you know, it's not just relevant that there is a market. It's also relevant that you bring some knowledge, some competency into the field. And that's the way you just mentioned 160 years of engines for everything which is not on the road, off highway. And the requirements for these engines are, they have to be extremely robust. They have to function on high altitude or, let's say, in a mining environment, high temperatures, low temperatures. So perfect, perfectly suitable also for any sorts of military equipment. In business terms, we would call it sort of the right to play and right to win, although we're not talking about playing and winning in this context. I mean, that to be very clear. And the third reason, we are in the center of Europe, and we are very, very close to a front and in a threat which we hadn't really have for quite some time. Mm-hmm. So for us, it's also a sort of a responsibility we have to bring to safeguard freedom and peace in Europe. And we feel not only prepared, but actually also almost obliged to make a contribution here. So these are the three reasons why we moved into defense.
2: Now, one thing that you briefly touched on was that pre-2022, around then, there was a kind of unease among some companies in Germany about participating in this sector outside of those big players with the big names. And there has been a cultural shift since then. I think a lot of people are realizing that Germany needs to defend itself. And that's certainly what the government's position is, that this industry needs ramping up. Was that also a cultural shift for you personally and for the company as well?
3: Well, for me personally, it wasn't, because I came from a background of defense. For the company, honestly speaking, I wasn't sure how the employees would react at that point in time, for exactly the reason you just mentioned in your question, right? I wasn't sure, but the first time I addressed it in front of all our employees here at the main facility in Cologne, I was very transparent. I told it to them exactly why this is not only good for Deutz, it's good for the employees, but also good for society and for the freedom of the Western world. And I received applause for that. I received applause. There's always the one or other who says, oh, we don't want to get involved in, you know, anything relating to weapons. And that's fine. And that's totally acceptable. And we may have lost one or two employees who said, oh, we really don't want to get engaged in that. But the majority, the vast majority of our people, they were actually reacting, I would almost say, enthusiastically. The engineers, you know, who need to do some development on the products, they loved the challenge. They said, oh, great, that's a new challenge, right? Let's solve the challenges. Our engineers, many German engineers, they're super excited about providing fantastic solutions for problems which are brought to them. And that's exactly what happened. and those involved in assembly and manufacturing, I mean, there is a certain concern about job security going forward, given the technological change we're all undergoing at the moment. And for them, it's really a perspective which they probably wouldn't have seen otherwise. So in total, for reasons, you know, sometimes a bit, I wouldn't say selfish, but for reasons for, you know, for their own future, but also, and I think that's the probably the most important thing, a threat which we had not experienced in peace times for decades, suddenly is becoming quite imminent. And here the perception has changed. And we cannot rely on other countries like the United States to fully protect us. And we need to take our fate a bit in our own hand. And I believe here also the German government has taken the right decisions to, you know, provide funding to really double down on a rearmament, and we feel again privileged to support here.
1: You mentioned the German government, and I want to return to customers here, the customer side of things. Yeah. Where do you expect most of your orders to come from? Do you expect it to come from the German government?
3: It's we are provider of engines, or let's say motors, drive solutions. So the direct customers are, in our case, mostly not the government, but defense companies who manufacture either, let's say, drones or armed vehicles, battle tanks, and vehicles like that. But behind that, I believe at the moment the biggest growth driver in the European defense industry is indeed the German government, but it's not only the German government. I mean, we are clearly acting only, obviously, in NATO countries or European countries. We don't go beyond that. But the biggest pull comes certainly from the German government. And this also relates to the fact that particularly in this sort of new defense tech field, where we see these drone makers the makers of unmanned ground vehicles like Arx Robotics, a lot of them are German companies and startups. So, and that's why it's not a surprise that here the relationship is very German focused at this point in time.
2: Okay, and I just want to kind of zoom out and look at German industry more broadly. What's your diagnosis for the state of German industry right now?
3: That's a good one, and that's a very wide one. So, I mean, we Germans, we have, I think, typically a tendency to be always a bit more on the complainy than on the
1: No.
2: What?
3: Exactly. I'm sure. I would receive here a lot of counter arguments. But I personally believe we can do much more than we sometimes say and will again. So I try with Deutz and my leadership team and the entire company, I try always to phrase, you know, there are lots of challenges out there, and we always have a tendency to believe that the current challenges are unheard of and that 20, 30, 50, 70 years ago, the world was so much easier. But let's face it, it wasn't. I mean, we had oil crises before, we had world wars before, and there were so many moments when people probably thought, okay, that is the end of the world and of society or whatever, and right? So I don't want to talk what's currently happening down, not at all, but I'd like to sort of remind everyone that our predecessors, you know, they were also facing challenges, and they just, you know, rolled sleeves down and said, okay, let's get on with it. And that's what I believe is a bit lacking in German industry, maybe also in German politics. But we try to be a blueprint for the group who is actually doing, seeing that in a more sort of optimistic way.
1: With this industrial, German-wide industrial move towards defense, are we seeing innovation-led growth here, or is this just state-led industrial preservation?
3: Now, I believe innovation is very strong, right? I mean, obviously, it needs, because the end customer is always a government, right? So it needs both. It needs funding from governments, from the respective armies. But on the other hand, we see so much innovation right now, particularly in this field of unmanned vehicles. It is most likely has been initiated by the war in the Ukraine, where a country that suddenly was put under the biggest pressure one could probably expect needed to react quickly. And then suddenly in and around Kiev, almost like an innovation hub emerged, which was certainly not, long-term planned and funded. And it just shows how a society, an industry with an engineering knowledge and background can innovate. And that's what we see in Germany as well. In particular, in the south of Germany, but not only there, so many really fantastic companies with great ideas emerge.
2: Right.
3: And so it needs both, in short. Okay. It needs both.
2: Aren't you worried whether a switch to defense, as many companies are undergoing at the moment, not just yours, that whether that's going to be sustainable in the long term? I mean, at the moment, it's deficit financed in Germany. Demand is mostly for governments like the German government, which, you know, it could change its policy if another government comes along. And of course, this switch doesn't fix any of the underlying issues. You're very optimistic, but yet it doesn't get rid of high energy costs. It doesn't get rid of slow adaptation in some areas or the skills shortage. So aren't you worried that this move into defense may actually leave some companies, maybe even yours, more vulnerable

0: if not now, then a few years down the road.
1: Well, that would be true if one would now decide and say we go totally in defense. Yeah, and that's not our approach. We said we ask ourselves very clearly with the abilities we have, with also the footprint we have, the people we have, how can we support in fields which are, you know, clearly macroeconomic megatrends, and defense is one of them. But I would not go all in and, you know, completely transform Deutz from an industrial sort of engineering company to a defense-only company. We said we want to be more broad, more resilient, and defense is certainly one of the pillars, which is currently a very strong pillar, and I personally believe is also going to be a strong pillar in the next 5, 10, maybe even 15 years, but it's not the only pillar. And that is reflected in our company strategy, besides obviously preserving what we have done in the last 20, 30 years, in particular engines for off-highway applications. That's extremely relevant. We're also investing a lot of money and resources into new technologies, battery electric technology for exactly those sectors. And we have also decided to move into the energy sector with the knowledge we have, you know, engines for backup power generation. And so that's why, you know, it was always unwise to go only on in one field. And so that's why we feel we're very well prepared. And I could only advise that to everyone else as well. Never put all eggs in one basket, to quote Warren Buffett.
0: Hi, TV people. Why don't you come online and watch the full episode?
2: Because if you like what you saw here, you can see full episodes by scanning the QR code that's appearing on your screen right now.
0: And we'll be back with more next time. And thank you very much for watching The Dip.
2: The Dip, Dip, Dip.
0: Ciao. See ya.
3: It was meant to bring order to the Middle East, but instead created a political powder keg, the Sykes-Picot Agreement of 1916. Britain and France drew a border, a straight line, over the heads of the people who lived there. Even 110 years on, the world is still grappling with the consequences.
4: Arts Unveiled. Next. They live in a cemetery, sleeping in graves, and smoking kush, the drug of the living dead. Every fourth young person in Liberia is addicted to the substance. An American pastor is trying to help them back from the brink. Close Up. 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

0: Today, we look back at the Sykes-Picot Agreement, signed 110 years ago. With this secret deal, France and Britain divided up the Middle East between themselves. The consequences are still felt to this day. Also, Nazi art is becoming socially acceptable again. The taboo is good for business. But first, back to 1916.
1: Ever wondered why the southern border of Syria looks suspiciously straight, almost as if drawn with a ruler? It is thanks to two men, neither of whom were from the region, Englishman Mark Sykes and Frenchman François-Georges Picot. They'd made a secret agreement in 1916 in the midst of World War I. At its heart, a map of the Middle East cut through by an arbitrarily drawn borderline that has since shaped the fate of millions of people.
2: In 2014, the British Council did a survey of people in Britain and France and Turkey and Egypt, asking, have you heard of the Sykes-Picot Agreement? And in Britain and France, about 1 or 1.5 people out of 10 had heard of the agreement.
1: Says British historian James Barr. In many countries in the Arab world, however, the term is already familiar to school children, according to Lebanese historian Amal Ghazal.
0: The Sykes-Picot Agreement is widely viewed as a conspiracy directed specifically against the Arabs. It was concluded in secret. And as a rule, any agreement reached in secret is perceived as a conspiracy, aimed at dividing the Arab world and preventing its unity.
1: The Sykes-Picot Agreement marked a turning point in the relations between the West and the Arab world. It shaped the map of the Middle East and North Africa as we know it today. My name is Susanne Spröer. In this video, together with our experts, I want to find out what this secret agreement was all about. And could this agreement, made over 100 years ago, have triggered the wars and conflicts happening in the region today? Let's look back to the fall of 1915. During World War I, two major camps had been fighting each other for over a year. On one side were the so-called Central Powers, primarily Germany, Austria-Hungary, and the Ottoman Empire. Opposing them were the Allies, a coalition consisting mainly of France, Great Britain, Russia, Italy, and later the United States. As part of the Ottoman Empire, the Middle East also became a theater of war. Here, however, Great Britain and France were not only allies.
2: The rivalry between Britain and France goes back to the Napoleonic era, and it is all about control of access to India. Napoleon himself declared a desire to conquer India, and when the British got wind of that, then they did everything they could to stop him, and that involved invading Egypt in 1801.
1: Egypt had been a British protectorate since 1882. Though the Sultan remained its ruler, it was controlled by the British and dependent on their support. For Great Britain, controlling the Suez Canal was important because it was the shortest route to their colonies in Asia, from which, among others, Indian colonial troops were sent to the battlefields of Europe. The French had economic interests in the region, but colonial possession was also a matter of prestige for them. And since the medieval Crusades, they had considered themselves the protectors of Christian minorities in Lebanon, Syria, and Palestine. Anticipating an Ottoman defeat, Great Britain and France began secret negotiations in late 1915 concerning the post-war partition of the Ottoman Empire's Arab provinces. The talks were to be led by two men whose names would later become synonymous with colonial partition, especially in the Arab world. The 36-year-old British politician Mark Sykes and the 44-year-old French diplomat François-Georges Picot. In their colonial mindset, they had the right to rule instead of letting the people who had long lived there govern themselves.
2: What was Mark Sykes like? He was a man with a very good sense of humor and a twinkle in his eye, but he was also someone who exaggerated his own qualifications to do the job. So very famously, he went into a meeting in Downing Street, the Prime Minister's house in London, in December 1915, and when he left, at least two of the people in the meeting were convinced that he could speak Arabic and Turkish fluently because he had spattered his conversation with Arabic and Turkish words, but in fact he could speak neither of those two languages.
1: Sykes had traveled throughout the Middle East, but he was by no means an expert. But when, on December 16, 1915, he was invited to a meeting at the residence of British Prime Minister Herbert Asquith, he came prepared.
2: In December 1915, Sykes went into Downing Street with two things. He had a square map, which is about a meter by a meter square, which he had helped draw before the war. And he also had three or four sheets of handwritten notes that he was going to use when he talked through things. But he must have put the map down on the table in front of everybody to show them what he was thinking of doing. So it was Sykes who said that Britain needed a belt of English-controlled country across the Middle East. And one of the politicians asked him, what do you mean exactly by that? And rather extraordinarily, we have the minutes of the meeting, so we can see what was said in the meeting. And the phrase that Mark Sykes uses is this. He says, I should like to draw a line from the E of Acre, which is the port now in northern Israel, to the last K in Kirkuk, now in northern Iraq.
1: A line drawn with a finger across the map at the end of an exhausting meeting. That's how a border was created that would affect millions of people. People who had no idea that their fate was being decided behind those closed doors. Sykes' French negotiating partner, François-Georges Picot, on the other hand, would soon have to deal with the line on the map.
2: He was a diplomat, he was a professional diplomat, but he was a rather humorless character. And in fact, when the British first met him, they really took against him. They found him a very awkward person to deal with. He was very demanding and unwilling to concede on anything. And one of the British generals said, rather through gritted teeth, we have to get on with our infernal allies.
1: But there was one thing the two definitely agreed on. Even after the war, the region should remain under European control. The local people, on the other hand, wanted more autonomy.
3: Political movements in the Arab provinces of the Ottoman Empire were largely shaped by the nature of the administration in Istanbul. The greater the centralization, the stronger the demand, whether in Arab or non-Arab provinces, for greater balance and decentralization.
1: But that wasn't what Mark Sykes and François-Georges Picot were talking about when they met. They were debating hard over their positions, especially who would control Palestine. On January 3, 1916, the first draft was presented. And on May 16, the British and the French formally adopted the secret Asia Minor Agreement. It wasn't until later that it was called the Sykes-Picot Agreement. At the bottom right corner, the signatures of Mark Sykes and François-Georges Picot. So, what did the parties finally agree on? Following the expected defeat of the Ottoman Empire, the Middle East was to be divided into two zones. France would receive Zone A, a territory stretching from southeastern modern-day Turkey through northern Iraq and Syria to Lebanon. Great Britain would have control over Zone B and govern the territory of present-day southern and central Iraq. An Arab kingdom would be created in the territory that is now Syria, Jordan, western Iraq, and the northeastern part of the Arabian Peninsula. So it was to be managed by the British and the French. The area, roughly stretching from Haifa to the south of Jerusalem, which would later correspond more or less to the British Mandate of Palestine, was to be placed under international administration. There were various levels of influence they had over diverse areas, as shown on the map with different degrees of color intensity. France and Great Britain, however, would generally have the right to establish administrative structures or controls as they saw fit.
2: I think that while it's important not to read too much into that, it's significant of the different views of the two negotiators. in the sense that François Georges Picot was delighted with what he'd managed to wring out of the British, whereas Sykes was unhappy because he hadn't managed to get Palestine. And so that left a hole in his imperial plan, which was to create this cordon of territory across the Middle East that would keep other powers away from the approaches to India. And that was why he wasn't very happy with the result of the agreement.
1: Yet the agreement would have a huge impact on millions of people in the Middle East. The hastily and arbitrarily drawn boundary ignored geographical, ethnic, religious, or demographic realities, let alone the wishes and needs of the people living there.
3: In my view, the most significant change that people in the region have experienced was the transition from an open space with merely administrative, non-sovereign borders, and this is crucial, to a space with fixed state borders, which meant the severing of existing connections. This was undoubtedly a watershed moment in the region's history. With the drawing of borders under the League of Nations mandate system, barriers were erected, and these connections, which had developed over time and were by no means new, were severed. At the same time, regulations and procedures were established that became necessary for crossing borders. This led to the dissolution of social, historical, and religious structures. Tribes and families were also divided and affected by these borders. Over time, these borders became a reality, and at the same time, provided the framework for the emergence of liberation movements within these new state structures.
1: Mark Sykes would never live to see the impact his stroke of the pen would have on the Arab world. He died of the Spanish flu in 1919. To weaken the Ottoman army, however, the British were also negotiating with other parties. In the summer of 1915, they had asked Hussein bin Ali, the Grand Sheriff of Mecca, to lead an Arab rebellion against the Ottomans. He did just that, later, from 1916 to 1918, with the help of his son Faisal and the British agent T.E. Lawrence, also known as Lawrence of Arabia. In return, Britain had said it was in favor of creating an independent Arab state. But it wasn't clear exactly where its borders would be. Hussein had demanded the whole Arabic-speaking region to the east of Egypt, which the British were not willing to accept. So, after a lot of back and forth, the matter was postponed. There was never a clear agreement. To this day, these letters, known as the McMahon-Hussein correspondence, remain highly contentious. And at the time, the letters were part of a double dealing, because this promise didn't really align with the Sykes-Picot agreement. What strategy was Great Britain pursuing?
2: Did Britain have a strategy in the First World War? No, I think a lot of this was very ad hoc. It was made up as they went along. And the British were initially very worried about the threat of a holy war, so they contacted Sharif Hussein. They then decided that actually the French mattered more because they were worried about the Anglo-French alliance, and they didn't think that Sharif Hussein would ever be in a position to really claim the territory which they'd offered to him. So the British were able to make the promise to the French, thinking that this would never be an issue.
1: And finally, the British pledged their support to a third party. In the Balfour Declaration of 1917, they promised the Zionist movement the establishment of a national home for the Jewish people in Palestine. This would, decades later, contribute to the founding of the State of Israel.
2: We would think of it today as deeply anti-Semitic, but at the time it was very commonly held, the idea that Jewish support was very necessary for Britain to raise money, chiefly in the United States. And so the British started to think about that, and they decided that it was very important to win the Zionists over, and Zionism was seen as being something that was popular amongst Jews worldwide. And so that explains why the British went for the Balfour Declaration.
1: The Sykes-Picot Agreement wasn't even kept a secret until the war was over. This was because the British and French had also coordinated their actions with their Russian allies. In the spring of 1915, Russia had been promised future control over the Strait of Constantinople, which was an important geostrategic objective for Russia. But this promise didn't hold up as events unfolded. For in March 1917, the Russian Tsar was overthrown. The Bolshevik revolutionaries seized power in October, and the military alliance with Russia collapsed.
2: And when the Bolsheviks seized power in 1917, they found the agreement and they took great delight in exposing it, because for them it confirmed their suspicions about what the imperialist powers had been doing behind everyone's back.
3: The reactions were not widespread, but were primarily limited to elite circles and confined to politically informed groups. Furthermore, they varied by region. Not all areas reacted in the same way to the revelation of the Sykes-Picot Agreement.

0: Hussein or Henry McMahon.
1: At the same time, the Hussein McMahon correspondence made it clear that there was a clear contradiction between these commitments and the Sykes-Picot agreement.
2: World War I ended in November 1918. The Allies had won and the Ottoman Empire was in ruins. In 1919, the Paris Peace Conference started to redraw the map of the Middle East, or more precisely, redistribute European spheres of influence.
3: And the post-war settlement of the region, of course, gave France, Lebanon and Syria and gave Britain control of Iraq and Jordan and, in fact, in the end, Palestine. And that is the legacy of Sykes-Picot. So even though Sykes-Picot doesn't exactly determine the post-war borders, it foresees a post-war situation where France and Britain rule that part of the world, and that's exactly what then happened.
2: Today, the history of the Sykes-Picot Agreement is part of the school curriculum in many countries across the Arab world.
3: It's obviously an important part of the story of how countries like Syria and Lebanon came into being. But more important than that, it reflects and it encourages a view that outside powers have played a critical role in the history of that part of the world. And so when groups like the Islamic State a decade ago tried to use Sykes-Picot, that was the feeling that they were trying to exploit.
2: In 2014, the Islamic State, IS, blew up border checkpoints between Iraq and Syria. They said this was the end of the Sykes-Picot Agreement. They also said that a new Islamic caliphate would replace the old artificial Arab state created by colonial powers. The term Sykes-Picot has become a byword for an era in which European colonial powers imposed their will, without consulting the people affected or taking their interests into account in any way.
1: The central question is, are there movements in the Arab world today that call for the removal of these borders? That is a key question. Is this truly the current political priority? Or have these borders now become a reality that people have to work with? The question today is rather this. How, for example, can an economic union be created across these existing borders? In other words, is it possible to apply a model based on the European Union to the Arab region with its current borders?
2: The Sykes-Picot Agreement, which randomly drew borders, also led to many wars and conflicts. One example is the Jews-led Great Syrian Revolt against French Mandate rule, which the French brutally crushed. The Jews were one of the ethnic groups whose communities were split apart by the Sykes-Picot line, as were the Kurds. The conflicts in the Kurdish regions of Turkey, Iraq and Syria, the Lebanese Civil War and the 1990 Gulf War can also be traced back to the cruel colonial policies of the major powers. And not least, the Israeli-Palestinian conflict, which repeatedly flares up in bloody violence.
4: Worldwide, right-wing forces are redefining fundamental concepts of thought and history, creating a climate where Nazi art can thrive.
5: There's absolutely an increasing demand in art produced in the Third Reich. And especially young people don't like, many of them don't like modern art anymore. They want realistic art. We are close now, so the past is changing into history. The taboo on NS Kunst is decreasing every day. And at the same time, you see the commercial prices rising. Most of the art I have is 10 times more worth than 10 years ago.
4: The gallerist, who wants to remain anonymous, has been openly selling Nazi art for 15 years. His German art gallery is also his home. Eugenic fertility scenes, images of horses and soldiers in bronze and wood. Mythologically exaggerated nudes. The triumph of beautiful bodies. Artifacts formerly owned by members of the Nazi elite come with a higher price tag.
5: Most of them are entrepreneurs, very rich entrepreneurs. I have a handful of people who are billionaires, and I've got a handful of people who maybe do not

0: but own a billion, but maybe have 100 or 500 million euros. They have the guts, they have the freedom to buy it as well.
1: The German Art Gallery is a radical legitimization endeavor, a bid to channel Nazi art into the mainstream. On offer, depictions of German bravery or harrowing dramatic Wehrmacht operations. Arno Brecker's Young Europe has already been sold. But a Wehrmacht soldier in combat is still available for 17,000 euros. For the gallery, it's nothing more than representational art.
2: It's a question that art history has always grappled with. Can a branch at springtime be fascist? Under certain circumstances, maybe. If we argue, within the ideological context of blood and soil, that this isn't just any tree and any soil, but German soil, the soil of the German homeland. And that's how Nazi art wielded impact.
1: Christian Fuhrmeister is a researcher at the Central Institute for Art History in Munich. He's one of the world's leading experts on Nazi art. In Germany, such art is stored in depots. The risk is that if it's displayed, Nazi ideology could potentially gain renewed relevance. Special exhibitions invariably spark heated debates about how to deal with art that conforms to Nazi ideology.
2: In the permanent exhibitions of German art museums, which trace the development of art in the 20th century, Nazism is conspicuously absent, a gap that can be filled by actors like the German Art Gallery.
1: Does the taboo perhaps play into the hands of Nazi art and make the grotesque kitsch feel more exciting?
0: Hardly anyone knows what is exactly Nazi art, NS Kunst, what is it exactly? So people are thrilled about it. Hey, what is this? Why haven't I been allowed to see this in the past?
2: This is an important point because they can then say Nazi art is taboo, German art is taboo and can't be exhibited, and we're the ones showing it now. Another reason why the gallery is so compelling, a social constellation that plays straight into the hands of the far right because it makes them feel like dissidents.
1: Simon Strick is a cultural and media studies scholar who examines the emotions and strategies of digital fascism. Right-wing channels propagate a revanchist anti-modernism and in the fixation on identity draw on Nazi visual politics. AI image generators already create visions of the desired transformation. Continuity plays a major role. As in the past, these images are meant to construct and enforce a traditional German hierarchy and national community. Amplifying clichés and driving nostalgia, they produce idols that align astonishingly well with the right-wing family ideals.
0: History is never happy. I mean, if you show a portrait of Napoleon, no one has got a problem with it, but he was responsible for 7 million deaths.
1: A flimsy relativization that flippantly allows for a gold-framed portrait of Adolf Hitler by the gallery owner's desk.
2: The emotional narrative put forward by the far right is that we're living in a bogus world, in a state of delusion evident from the alienation of German art, and that they're the only project taking a stand against this distortion of culture and doing so in a neutral way. That's always been important to the right wing, that their view of beauty, arts and crafts is neutral.
1: Nazi art is finding its way into the public domain and barely raising an eyebrow. And that's no coincidence. Across the globe, right-wingers are appropriating Nazi hatred and rhetoric as though this is a logical matter of course.
3: That's all for this week. Until next time.

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6: Donald Trump says the ceasefire with Iran is on life support. The U.S. president rejects the latest Iranian proposals for ending the war, calling Tehran's demands totally unacceptable. And the EU imposes new sanctions against Israeli settlers, pointing to a surge in violence against Palestinians in the occupied West Bank. I'm Terry Martin in Berlin. This is DW News.

0: U.S. President Donald Trump has described the ceasefire with Iran as being on life support. He's rejected the latest Iranian proposals for ending the war with the U.S. and Israel, calling Tehran's demands totally unacceptable. Tehran insists sanctions and the U.S. blockade of its ports must be lifted before the start of any further negotiations over its nuclear stockpiles.
1: U.S. President Donald Trump doubled down on his rejection of Iran's proposal for peace talks to end the war with the U.S. and Israel.
2: Iran cannot have a nuclear weapon. They can't have it. And if they did have it, the Middle East would be gone, Israel would be gone, and they'd hit Europe probably next. And they want to negotiate, and they give us a stupid proposal. It's a stupid proposal, and nobody would take it.
1: The U.S. has already bombed Iran's nuclear facilities, and these satellite images show some of the damage. It's not clear what the Iranian regime is offering on this point, but U.S. media report that Iran floated the option of diluting its uranium stockpiles. In Tehran, Iranian officials shrugged off Donald Trump's hostile stance.
3: We did not demand any concessions. The only thing we demanded was Iran's legitimate rights.
1: According to the Iranian foreign ministry and state media, among Tehran's demands are the release of Iranian assets, the lifting of the U.S. naval blockade on its ports, and an end to the war on all fronts. Experts believe this last condition relates to the conflict between Israel and Hezbollah in Lebanon. Fighting there has continued despite a ceasefire announced last month. As the stalemate between the U.S. and Iran continues, shipping remains blocked in the Strait of Hormuz, causing economic pain as the world grapples with spiraling energy prices and fertilizer shortages. It's not clear when negotiations might restart.
0: Dr. Siavush Ranjbar Daimi is a senior lecturer focusing on Iran at the University of St. Andrews in Scotland. He told me more about Tehran's proposals for ending the war.
4: Well, Iran appears to be adamant to separate the nuclear dimension from the other aspects and factors which are at play here. It wants an end to the blockade. It's rather insisting that the U.S. blockade has to be lifted. It's clearly causing some damage to its economy. Also, is offering in return to release its chokehold over the Strait of Hormuz, and wants a formal end to the conflict. And once these stages are, if you want, reached, achieved in separation, then it has shown some willingness to negotiate on the nuclear issue. And of course, this is quite different from the American perspective, which wants pretty much all of these things being sequenced together and some form of memorandum understanding that brings all these aspects together. Because of course,

0: Israel wants an end to the Iranian stocks of uranium enrichment more than a resolution of the shipping situation. So it is still, the two sides are quite far apart, I would say, in this regard.
1: Exactly. The two sides are at loggerheads. Iran rejects the latest U.S. peace proposal, and President Trump says Iran's counterproposal is unacceptable. So what do you think in this situation could persuade either side, particularly Iran, to make concessions and do a deal?
0: Well, first of all, pure diplomacy doesn't appear to be cutting through. I mean, we are pretty much where we were in the aftermath of the sole in-person meeting we had in Islamabad between the Iranian delegation led by Bakr Ghalibaf and the U.S. one led by J.D. Vance. We've had all these messages and letters being shifted back and forth by Pakistan, but they didn't achieve a breakthrough. So clearly the breakthrough has to come from something else. That something else could be either the pressure of the U.S. blockade, forcing a rethink on the Iranian side. The Iranian economy is in a very bad shape. Unemployment, inflation, and other sort of maladies are piling up. Or, of course, the reverse, that Iran is banking on the U.S. at some point, Trump backtracking based on the economic damage to the rest of the world and to U.S. allies that the chokehold over the Strait of Hormuz is provoking. So both sides are really digging in, waiting for the other to crack, if you want. That might bring about a breakthrough rather than a purely diplomatic process, which sees, of course, Pakistan shifting these messages back and forth. We have news of Qatar stepping in again after being out of the mediation efforts. And then we have Turkey and Egypt and others. But this has been going on for a while. It's been a month that these various state actors are trying to engage in traditional diplomacy, if you want, but we are not getting there yet.
1: It's hard for many of us who are not Iran experts like yourself to actually see what's going on there and who's in charge. Can you tell us actually who is calling the shots on the Iranian side in this conflict right now? Is it the Supreme Leader, the Revolutionary Guard? Who's in charge?
0: Well, there seems to be a convergence from various sides, if you want, the internal Iranian media, but also, for example, Israeli Prime Minister Netanyahu, the American intelligence community, that Mojtaba Khamenei is alive and he's participating, he's active in the decision-making, despite the fact that we still don't have any audio or video footage of him or any photos since his elevation to Supreme Leader. So he's there. He appears to be aligned to the remaining leadership of the IRGC. And they seem to have a relatively hard line when it comes to the Iranian nuclear program, pretty much aligning themselves to the late Khamenei, the previous supreme leader, on really not backtracking that much when it comes to uranium enrichment. There are talks of Iran accepting a moratorium, but Iran is not accepting shipping out the highly enriched uranium, which is apparently buried under those installations you showed in the footage being bombed in June 2025, which is, of course, the main Israeli and also American demand. So there is an element of steadfastness, if you want, on that. On the other side, we appear to have figures such as the Iranian President Pezeshkian and Parliament Speaker Bakr Ghalibaf, not necessarily moderate, but of a different view probably when it comes to a nuclear issue, and probably of the view that it's better to engage in some form of concessions now for the sake of salvaging the economy. And probably they have an eye on what the impact in the mid to long term would be of the blockade, of the U.S. blockade, if it carries on in terms of Iranian oil revenue, but also bringing in key imports, which are needed, for example, because of the bombing of Iran's petrochemical plants. So there seems to be a sort of a tension going on between the sides, despite the fact that, of course, all of them portray an image of unity in the face of the U.S. and Israeli aggression.
1: So what do you see as Iran's next possible moves in this standoff? What options do the Iranians have at this point to perhaps up the ante and force a deal on their terms?
0: Well, it's to keep up the pressure. Of course, we know that President Trump is heading off to China in a couple of days. He had stated previously that he wanted the Iran issue to be settled before he arrived in Beijing in this key summit with Xi Jinping.

0: Jinping. That's clearly not happening. And the Iranians are taking courage from this. They think that they can just keep going until Trump has to backtrack because of considerations with regards to his allies and to the U.S. standing in terms of other powers, such as China, Russia, and more. So I think Iran will keep going at this with this strategy for the foreseeable future, despite the fact that this strategy is also inflicting a considerable amount of pain on the Iranian citizens. And we've seen skyrocketing prices of basic goods, of medicines, another crash in value of the Iranian currency, which was the root cause of the massive January protests, January 2026 protests. So this pattern will at the moment carry on, because I think this is the main strategy that Iran has, also driven by their consideration, which may or may not be true, that President Trump does not want a resumption of the fighting. And they think that given that the ceasefire has been going on for a month, the more the ceasefire goes on, even in this very fragile sense, with all these flare-ups happening in the Persian Gulf, the chances of a return to a full-fledged bombing campaign will be lower. Of course, this needs to really be verified by the attitude of the White House in the coming days and weeks.
1: Siavush, thanks for your insights. That was Siavush Ranjbardaim from the University of St. Andrews.
0: Welcome.
1: The European Union has agreed new sanctions against Israeli settlers. The bloc points to a surge in violence against Palestinians in the occupied West Bank since the start of the war in Gaza. Israel has denounced the measures, calling the sanctions arbitrary and political.
2: In Brussels, EU foreign ministers approved new sanctions to blacklist individual Israeli settlers and organizations. The measures had been blocked for months by the former Hungarian Prime Minister Viktor Orban, but the new government in Budapest has now lifted the veto.
3: Today, we reached a political agreement to sanction Israeli extremist settlers and entities. This goes together with new sanctions on leading Hamas figures. This means that we move from the political deadlock that was there for a long time. Violence and extremism carry consequences.
2: The new sanctions reflect rising violence against Palestinians as Israeli settlements expand in the occupied West Bank. The EU says there has been a surge in violence by settlers since the Gaza war began in October 2023. Israel's foreign minister, however, has condemned the EU's decision.
4: The European Union has chosen, in an arbitrary and political manner, to impose sanctions on Israeli citizens and entities because of their political views and without any basis.
2: Despite the agreement, EU nations remain divided over whether to go further, with some pushing for broader economic measures against Israeli settlements.
1: Our Brussels correspondent Rosie Berchard told me more about what's behind the new measures.
5: These are sanctions which were, Terry, long stalled. And I think the mood among most here is that they were also long overdue. The sanctions are designed to punish what the EU says are violations in the wake of an uptick of violence against Palestinians in the West Bank. These sanctions had been stalled and blocked because of the previous Hungarian government. And now we saw a new Hungarian prime minister sworn in over the weekend. That appears to have paved the way for this veto to be lifted. Now, Kaya Kallas, the EU's top diplomat there, is saying this poses now an end to the deadlock among EU member states. But I would say take that with a pinch of salt, because this is just one measure. There are many more ideas knocking around over how to react to the Israeli government's actions over the past couple of years, which still remain, I think, really very contentious among different EU member states. This is something which has been such a bitter source of disunity among these 27 countries.
1: Well, let's get more from Israel now. Our correspondent Emily Gordine joins us from Jerusalem. Emily, tell us more about Israel's response to these sanctions.
6: Well, Israel rejected firmly this decision. Foreign Minister Gideon Saar, we saw it just in the report, said the EU imposed these sanctions in a, quote, arbitrary and political manner. He's basically rejecting the premise that these sanctioned settlers committed human rights abuses. And that reflects a sort of a wider response from Israeli officials who are treating this as a politically motivated action rather than something that is based on evidence on the ground. Now, Finance Minister Bezalel Smotrich, who was a co-founder of one of the organizations that has now been sanctioned and to which he still holds very close links, called in response to the annexation of quote, strategic areas in the occupied West Bank. We've not actually had a response from Prime Minister Benjamin Netanyahu, although he did hold a security meeting tonight, though that is likely going to have focused on the ongoing conflict with Iran rather than these EU measures.
1: Are these sanctions, Emily, likely to make any difference on the ground there in the West Bank?
6: I think it's unlikely. The sanctions target a small number of individuals and organizations, and they likely knew that this was coming. What matters is how protected they are on the ground. And as things stand, and this is something that human rights organizations have long criticized, is that these settlers who live on occupied Palestinian land in the West Bank, they act with complete impunity. And in fact, are in some cases aided and protected, in many cases, in fact, by the Israeli state. And that's been documented by human rights organizations, Israeli as well as international ones, for months and years. And if anything, really, I think what we're likely going to see, and we've seen this in the past when, for example, countries recognized a Palestinian state, Israel moved closer to annexing territory in the occupied West Bank, effectively making the situation even more difficult on the ground. Now, the question is, though, and I think that's where the bigger weight lies, is whether the EU will move to a larger package that could curb trade on goods from these illegal settlements. But at this point, from what we understand, there's no majority at the EU for this. But this would carry a lot of economic weight if the EU would go forward with this.
1: So how are these sanctions likely to impact Israel's relationship with the EU and its member states, including Germany?
6: Well, I think this certainly marks the deterioration, but these sanctions, again, they are targeted and limited to specific settlers and organizations. And critics certainly have described them as largely symbolic. They're not state level. There were countries at the EU level that also wanted to include Itamar Ben-Gvir, the National Security Minister, and Bezalel Smotrich, as well as Finance Minister, on this sanctions list for their radical rhetoric. That did not happen. And there is a bloc at the EU that includes Germany that is still very protective of Israel when it comes to these sanctions packages vis-a-vis some of their EU member state colleagues, if you so want. Now, again, though, this step is, if you look at it from the wider perspective, the step is essentially, though, it could build momentum to a larger package, right? The EU is Israel's largest trading partner. So the EU carries weight. It is important for Israel. So if there is a possibility that this measure builds momentum, leads to, just as Rosie just said, there are lots of ideas on the table. If this could lead to sanctions that affect Israel's trade relations directly with the EU, I think that is when it could get really dangerous for the EU-Israel relationship. But again, we are still very far away from that.
1: Emily, thank you very much. That was DW's Emily Gordine in Jerusalem. Now to India, where Prime Minister Narendra Modi is calling on his country's 1.4 billion people to change their behavior in response to rising oil prices. To begin with, he says Indians should cut back on cooking oil, noting that would also be healthy. He also wants people to work from home where possible and avoid traveling abroad. But Modi's list of demands does not stop there. Listen to this.
7: In the
8: national interest,
4: We must resolve not to purchase gold ornaments.

0: gold for a year. No matter how many occasions we have at home, to save foreign exchange. This is a challenge for our patriotism. And we have to accept this challenge to save our foreign exchange.
1: Let's get more on this now from Farwa Amma. She's Director of South Asia Initiatives at the Asia Society Policy Institute, and she joins us from New York. Welcome to the program. Farwa, help us understand the role that gold plays in India. Why is it such a big deal for a prime minister to tell his people to stop buying it?
2: And thank you very much for having me. Gold certainly plays a huge role. Gold purchases are tied to traditionally how the festive season works, and gold is purchased a lot during wedding seasons. It's a part of, you know, all other festive occasions that take place in India or the broader South Asia community. It's also seen as a piece of investment, which you know, people see long-term savings they'll buy a piece of gold and see that as a form of investment, as an asset, especially during time of geopolitical crisis, while all other assets seem rather volatile. India is one of the largest prominent consumers of gold. And gold, just last year, I think the domestic demand reportedly was at its all-time high. And given the large volume of imports that are tied to these gold purchases, in these times of great sort of crises that stemmed from the ongoing war in the Middle East and the energy supply chain disruptions and the disruptions to the oil markets and the price volatility around it, the government is trying to curb import-related activities, and one of them is spending on gold.
1: Yeah, well, tell us more about that, because Prime Minister Modi, he obviously has a clear goal in mind with all of this. Just what does he hope to achieve with his appeal to stop buying gold? How is that supposed to help India concretely?
2: Well, Prime Minister Modi, announced a bunch of measures. Gold obviously stood out, but he's, mentioned reducing edible oil consumption, chemical fertilizer imports, have work from home measures, remote schooling, restricting foreign travel, all of these to conserve fuel and forex spending. Because what has happened is that there has been a massive pressure on the Indian rupee. There has been a decline in forex reserves. So there are concerns about inflation. There are concerns about the current account deficit increasing. And in order to kind of ensure there is macroeconomic stability, Prime Minister Modi is appealing to this large population to curtail some of these activities. Now, some of them, the imports, given the heavy reliance that India has on its energy imports, then literally 90% of its LNG imports, half of its crude oil, and similarly a significant share of its LNG imports, they all come through the Strait of Hormuz, and they've all been impacted. And as you've seen the crude oil per barrel prices rising, it is harder to curb spending on fuel, because that's a desperate need for the energy markets in India. But where can they somehow mitigate or sort of curb activities? And that's where the chemical fertilizers, the edible oil, and gold and foreign travel comes in. And that's what he's hoping to achieve, is that by way of reduced spending, the dollar outflow can be couldn't be somehow managed, and there could be some breathing room for the forex reserves.
1: Now, as you've already explained, gold buying is really deeply embedded in Indian culture. Do you think a government appeal like the one from Narendra Modi can be expected to actually change people's behavior in this regard, stop them buying gold for a wedding?
2: Yeah, it's tough, but you know, because it's an appeal from the head of the state, there is an appeal directly from the government. There could be some changes in trends or in discretionary purchases in the coming weeks, but would it change sort of the long-time trend of buying gold for as long as a period as Prime Minister Modi has appealed for a whole year? That's a tough ask, given the traditional value that the Indian population attaches to gold, also again from the investment perspective. So if it doesn't come to discretionary changes in the way purchases of gold takes place within or the domestic demand takes place within the Indian population, then perhaps there are other instruments that the government will have to use in case this continues and the volatility and uncertainty owing to the conflict continues and there is no resolution in sight.
1: So what would that look like? I mean, if this appeal doesn't work to get Indians to stop buying gold, what's the next lever that the government could realistically pull to boost its foreign currency reserves?
2: Well, there are a couple of other measures that the Indian government will push for. You know, we've seen that with other Asian governments. And India is a little bit of a latecomer here, but we saw what Southeast Asian, other South Asian nations did. They applied these austerity measures, all of these things that Prime Minister Modi laid out. We've seen other countries in Asia and the sub-regions implement them. And so we might see a more stricter stance from the government to impose some of these measures in light of what kind of pressures may come if the energy price volatility is going to continue and if it's going to look increasingly difficult to manage the rupee and increasingly difficult to manage the forex reserves. Then there might be a policy instrument that has to be applied here so that the population has to formally abide by a certain condition here. So if they leave it to the discretion, then it might be harder. And again, you know, certain industrial measures are harder to impose than the others. So again, fertilizer imports, they are going to be a difficult one to curb. So unless there is a way to domestically do something about diversifying your energy portfolio in the short run, which is unlikely. And this will be a tough year for all Asian economies, all import-dependent Asian economies like India.
1: Farwa, thank you very much for speaking with us today. That was Farwa Amma from the Asia Society Policy Institute. You're watching DW News. Just a reminder of our top stories this hour. U.S. President Donald Trump has said the ceasefire with Iran is on life support. He's rejected the latest Iranian proposals for ending the war, calling Tehran's demands totally unacceptable. And the European Union has imposed new sanctions against Israeli settlers, pointing to a surge in violence against Palestinians in the occupied West Bank. Israel has rejected the measures as arbitrary and political. Don't forget, you can get all the latest news and information anytime you want on our website. That's dw.com. And you'll find us on social media, including YouTube. Our handle there, at DW News. I'm Terry Martin. From me and all of us here at DW, thanks for watching.

0: They live in a cemetery, sleeping in graves, and smoking kush, the drug of the living dead. Every fourth young person in Liberia is addicted to the substance. An American pastor is trying to help them back from the brink. Close Up. Next.
1: Every week under the shade of the baobab,
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5: An obvious case of repossession.
1: But this isn't just talk.
2: This is where important questions are asked
1: and answered.
2: You are responsible to tell me that.
1: I am Mimi Mefo-Neu.
6: And I'm George Okachi.
1: And this is the Baobab. No spins, no filters, just the facts.
0: In 60 minutes,

0: We're all asking ourselves, when will this stop? Why have we been in this mess?
1: Europe's drug trade follows Europe's trade routes. And from the very beginning, the Netherlands has been a key hub. But what happens if drug trafficking becomes more powerful than the state regulating it? European Narcos, The Wealth of a Nation, starts May 20th on DW. Do you know which of these three industries has the highest CO2 emission rates? Would you have guessed that it's concrete? Transforming Business delivers answers in a nutshell. Figure out what's the real New Deal and what's just greenwashing. Watch now on YouTube.

0: blessing in my life, Lord. For bringing me to Liberia. For giving me a place that I can fulfill your purpose. That you will deliver them like you delivered me, Lord. When you found me in my addiction, that you, oh Lord. Hallelujah. Hallelujah. You send the hornet out before us as we go into battle. You send the hornet out onto the battlefield, Lord. It belongs to you. Use me. Use me. Either way you wish, Lord. I am yours.
1: It's our time now. This is what we were called to do. This is our purpose. Yeah. Is to go make disciples, to go help people out of the same place where we were. Because we understand we have empathy for them.
2: We're going to get everybody out of the graveyard through the light of Jesus Christ. Yeah. We are the ambassador. We're going to get them from that one at a time, one soul at a time.
1: He takes the broken things in this world to heal the broken. Hallelujah.
3: Amen.
4: In Liberia, Michael Bowen rallies former drug addicts to help in the fight against a scourge ravaging the entire country. Kush, a cheap toxic compound. It's made of synthetic cannabis cut with industrial pesticides and opioids. The poison eats away at their bodies. The living become shadows of their former selves, zoggos, a dehumanizing term used to describe people who smoke this drug. They're driven out of city centers and live in cemeteries in their own underworld. People trade and consume drugs here. Prostitution is rife, and the living sleep in open graves. It's thought around a quarter of the country's youth is already addicted to kush. Never before in modern history has a drug spread so rapidly and on such a large scale.
5: Come on, you don't got nowhere else to go better. Join the party. We're having fun.
4: Michael Bowen left the United States to embark on a crusade. He'd been addicted to drugs and then became an evangelical pastor. God saved him so that he could save others, he says.
6: My name is Michael Bowen. I'm 57 years old, and I do real estate development in Austin, Texas, USA. I just had naturally a lot of compassion for people, and I also had something in me that I could make people happy.
7: You were created for more than this. Ha! Woo! Yes, Holy Ghost.
6: Processed with being nice to them and being energetic to them and showing care and compassion for them.
7: We're going to try to get you into a women's home, into a women's rehab, okay? Because this is not your end right here. This is a graveyard. I see you. You're alive. You're not supposed to be here.
6: It's strange for the Liberian to see a white man walking around in a graveyard. Even the Zogos, when I'm there hugging them, and loving on them, they

0: tell, why is he doing this? Why is he not afraid? Why does he hug us, the dirty? We're dirty. Because when I see them, I see me in them. It's like looking into a mirror. I was a Zogo too.
1: This should not be this man's end, this man's fate. 3 months ago, I was here in this graveyard, and he was sitting here and smoking with the rest, and we were praying over him and talking to him, and he had life in him. But he got sick in the last 3 months, and when they get sick, when the Zogos get sick, there's no help coming for him. There's no way. They won't let him go to the hospitals. So they climb into a tomb, and they lay there to die. This is what happens in the graveyard in Liberia for the people that live here.
2: Any wound, any injury can be fatal. Kush devours the body from the inside. Infected people climb into graves and wait to die.
1: You got a sore on your foot from the kush, from smoking the kush, and now you got the cold and the sore and the infection in your blood and your body. Okay, we can take care of that. That's not going to kill you. You know what's going to kill you? Is when you give up on yourself. Don't give up. Don't crawl in this tomb and go to sleep and die like the guy over there. I'm going to talk to your friends and we're going to get you out of here. You hear me? All right, God bless you. I love you.
2: Dozens of people die every week in the cemeteries of Monrovia, and no one seems to care. Michael takes the man to his rehab center called Thunder House. His wounds are treated, and he gets a bed and a meal.
1: If he doesn't see me today, he stays in the grave. No water, no food. It's just a matter of time. It's our responsibility to do it. We have to do it. If not us, then who? If not us, then who?
2: Liberia's unprecedented drugs epidemic is a byproduct of civil war. For 14 years, from 1989 to 2003, the country endured one of the most brutal conflicts in West Africa. Warlords recruited legions of child soldiers as their new weapon. Children were taken away from their parents and their villages, their childhoods stolen, and they were given drugs to make them compliant. High on brown brown, a mixture of cocaine and gunpowder, they felt invincible and became cruel and insane. The child soldiers looted and burned everything to the ground. They tortured and maimed people and raped women en masse. 250,000 dead, hundreds of thousands wounded, more than half the population displaced, the nation left broken in ruins. The fighting stopped in 2003, but the drugs remain to this day, albeit in different forms. Former child soldiers and young people born in peacetime are still struggling with addiction. Monrovia's King Gray Cemetery is roused by the sound of the waves. Some people are still sleeping under the influence of Kush. Others battle withdrawal symptoms. Ash is one of them. He doesn't know his age or when he first started taking Kush on the school soccer ground. He's been living at the King Gray Cemetery for 7 years. He never smokes his fix alone. He's always with Caroline, his last link to life. For their daily fix, Ash risks his life by committing petty theft. At night, she sells her body to pay for it. Every evening, Caroline and the other women from the cemetery climb out of the graves at King Grey and walk to the stadium parking lot. Women pay a higher price. For just another fix, they offer themselves to men, risking violence, rape, and disease. Addiction drives them to prostitution.
3: Sometimes when I'm really weak or when I'm tired, I put a lot of fast and I'm going to fall at home and I'm going to relax myself. And you won't ask me now.
2: Ash watches over Caroline like a shadow, as best he can. Their unspoken pact and their shared hell.
4: To be honest, I'm not feeling good, but that's a habit for herself, you know, that's the reason she's doing it. But I always pray to God that we'll be able to leave the habit and we'll be able to go and find a better home to get our kids and live a better life.
2: In Liberia, Kush is the new enemy. The drug is sweeping through the entire country. It's sold on every side street. Although the government declared a public health emergency over Kush, its approach relies solely on repression and confiscation. Meanwhile, more drugs flood the black market each year. There are no public treatment centres. Liberia is one of the world's poorest nations, with massive gaps in its health infrastructure. Now, former civil war leaders are stepping in to combat the epidemic. Those who once plunged the country into bloodshed and terror have rebranded themselves as saviors. In secret centres, they're attempting to rehabilitate the generation of young people they once sacrificed. Near Monrovia, a warlord turned pastor battles the scourge with God and a tough approach. He was once the nation's most feared man.
5: My name is Evangelist Joshua Milton Blaye, and I run this rehab. The name of the rehab is Joining Against Violence.
2: Known in Liberia by his nom de guerre, General Butt Naked, Blaye helps addicts start over. 8 months to come off the drug and learn a trade, giving them a new chance. The rehab begins with 3 weeks compulsory confinement for the purification of body and soul.
5: It's the refrain center. They are here for 21 days so that the drugs can wear out of their system.
6: You just enough.
7: If you spend the 21 days and the pain goes, the temptation will still come. You will desire it, but you will have the pain to confront the temptation.
2: Joshua Blaye, who said he trained as a witch doctor, once commanded the most feared force in the country, an army of children.
7: Most of the people I had were children, were very young, who were still virgin, and I took them from their parents. And we would go to the front, and I would hypnotize everybody on the front, all the enemy. They would see me, they would have guns in their hands, and they're not able to shoot because I have released my spells on them. And then the boys will go, you know, to just kill them. So I was responsible for the life of at least 20,000 people, me and my fighters. It was with fear that I was leading them. That pre-battle ritual have to do with the heart of an innocent child and split the heart into pieces. And every child that would be qualified to go on the front line have to eat that heart.
2: Joshua Blaye spread fear wherever he went, pumped full of drugs himself, wielding a weapon in both hands.
7: I used to go on the international waters and meet those Mexican ships, give them gold, give them diamonds, and then they gave me drugs and gave me ammunition And when I bring those drugs, I give them to the soldiers at the time. I know I contributed to the drugs proliferation, to the children taking drugs, directly and indirectly. And that is why I have sentenced myself to this community service to give back.
2: His promise of salvation from the drug isn't guaranteed. The impact of his past actions, on the other hand, are visible everywhere. In Liberia, thousands of young men bear the scars of a stolen childhood. 30 years on, they're still being pursued by the demons of war. People like McLean. Now in his 40s, he wants to beat his addiction once and for all. His withdrawal begins after meeting Michael Bowen.
8: So they took me in 92. I was 10 years old, and I started doing this thing around 12, 13 years old. I started seeing people being killed. I started seeing blood. These guys were indoctrinating us to do horrible things. So like one person, if they catch up one soldier, we will nail the needle in them from the feet to the head or in the eyeball and nail it all over the face. Then that will cause internal bleeding. That will cause swelling up. Maybe that person will stay there for like 4, 5 days, 6 days, we're all eating and all those needles in the body, then the person will die. Wait, every day there is another scene, chaotic scene that you will witness. The next door friend, your friend just slept together, the next morning he died. Violently, you see a hair cut off, you see a leg cut off, you see somebody crying in pain, your friend, and he just loses life. People of my age, maybe at the same age, 13, 14, 15. So it was very traumatic and we went through it. Yeah, well, I felt it played a lot on me at the time. So now cocaine, heroin started coming on the front line. And they used to disappear to people. They disappear to us. It make you fearless. It make you active. It make you unreasonable. You start to do things out of humanity.
2: McLean returned home in 2003. He tried to live in peace, but only knew violence. He married and had three children with a woman who loved him. But he remained haunted by war and drugs. Alongside his former comrades in arms, he spiraled into ruin. 10 years of fighting, 15 years of cemeteries, a 25-year nightmare.
8: I'm no longer connected to my family again. I'm alone on the street in the ghettos. It's painful. I can't get over it. I ain't looking at nobody around, only God, I think. That will help me out. God, it's too heavy. This load I'm carrying is a real heavy load. It's a heavy, heavy load. Yeah. There are some points I reach, I think of committing suicide, I say, but there is no need to be on this planet. Because what legacy would I leave here? What would I leave beyond? And my children are grown up. They know what's going on with me right now. They know I'm in Monrovia, but they can't see me. I can't call them on the phone. We can't talk. I can feel the pain. Every day I feel the pain. Every other day I break, I feel so bad. I say it's gonna be better if I'm gonna die in the war and not to come to all these kind of all. So I don't know. I didn't think, I pray to God to have this turning point that I'll go back home, apologize to my children, and ask them for forgiveness, to live with them as a father and play that fatherly role in their life.
2: A fragile democracy emerged after the war, but Liberia has not come to terms with its past. For the sake of peace, no legal proceedings were initiated. The warlords went into hiding in Liberia or built a new life for themselves abroad. Their crimes were forgotten. Hassan Biliti can't forget. He worked as a journalist in the Civil War and spent 6 months in one of the country's most notorious prisons. He vowed not to let the guilty parties get away and began pursuing war criminals. Today, he lives on the outskirts of Monrovia and is still working to root out past perpetrators and bring them to justice. The men he's looking for pose a constant threat to his personal safety. His daughter was kidnapped, and he survived an assassination attempt.
9: For me, security is a very, very major issue. Everything is sealed with barbed wire on them, ward off any would-be attackers. So my life is totally changed and controlled indirectly by people who create fears as a result of my work. I feel entrapped, but I do not regret it. I have zero regrets. I have to do it for my kids. I have to do it for Liberia.
2: To track down war criminals, he founded the Global Justice and Research Project, an internationally funded NGO. He's gathering Liberian victim testimonies and working with Scotland Yard, the FBI, and the French, German, and Swiss police. Behind every case lies the faces, stories, and wounds of a people he's fighting tirelessly to defend.
10: Where is the guy?
2: One of his most high-profile cases involves Lay Sekou Camara, better known as General K-1, one of the most brutal leaders of the last civil war.
9: Can you tell me what happened to you during the war?
11: While we're in the warehouse, K-1 and his guys started firing in the warehouse.
9: So how was he firing?
11: On the ground level.
9: Like this?
11: Yes.
9: On the ground?
11: Yeah, people died. About four persons were killed in that warehouse that day.
9: And
11: including the woman that came outside with the bottle broke and made them five.
9: Are you afraid to say this, to speak to me?
11: No, I'm not afraid.
9: Why are you not afraid?
11: Because I was wounded and what Kid One did.
9: To?
11: To we Liberians. So I'm waiting, I'm standing, I'm ready at any other time to speak against this.
9: All right, I'd like to inform you that K-1 was arrested in the United States. In a courtroom, K-1 pleaded guilty, is now awaiting sentencing.
2: One criminal after another is the motto of Hassan and his investigators. Over the past decade, he and his colleagues have brought 12 warlords to justice around the world.
9: Justice is not only the absence of war, it's also holding people accountable for crimes they committed.
2: Michael Bowen has dedicated his life to helping the marginalized. Every dollar he earns from his Texas real estate job, he invests in his organization, the Liberation Center Liberia.
12: Hello, my man. How you doing? Good? You doing good?
13: All right, come on. I love you.
2: He's heading back to King Gray Cemetery in a bid to reach anyone who still wants to be saved. His team calls him over. Ash and Caroline are ready to get clean.
13: All right, here's what we're doing, okay? We are coming to get you, to save you, to rescue you, to get you out of here. Y'all want to stop using drugs?
12: Yeah.
13: Okay, so what we're going to have to do, I know y'all are together in this, but it is not good when a couple is together in drugs. Mm-hmm. You can't have the relationship that you want to have because you end up using each other to have an excuse to use. If you all have an argument or a disagreement or something like that,

0: So we're going to have to separate you. We're going to take you to a women's home. We're going to take you to the men's home. It's for you. Y'all aren't doing this for each other. You're doing it for you, and you're doing it for you. We're going to separate you so you can come. Yeah, so you can come back together and be whole and be a better couple.
1: Ash is now ready to say goodbye to Caroline. A difficult moment for the couple who've survived together for 12 years. Michael has to pull some strings to get Caroline into the women's centre. There's only one state-funded women's shelter in the whole of Liberia, and it's at capacity. Ash looks to the future and to his recovery at Michael Bowen's centre, Thunder House.
2: Welcome. Thank you for making that decision to be at Thunder House.
1: So manager Sam Nunu welcomes him.
2: So when you come into room one, there's a bed I'll be prepared for you. Now they will give you water to bathe, give you a change of clothes, you know, so you can be able to feel relaxed and feel at home, take care of yourself.
3: I'm feeling pains in my stomach, and right now I'm feeling so cold. Feel like having a shower, I feel like eating right now and I have a sleep. But on the other side again, I'm so happy about being here. I feel so good being out of Kingway. Because I think you can see me shedding tears. Yeah. So of my friends died there. I think everybody wants that I left there every really season, and I would be like for them. But I come in my life in the gardens. I come in my life with my girlfriend in the gardens. And I pray that everything will be fine well one day. They're talking to me of the habit. I know all these things. And she in prayer with me also. Thanks for being here. And thanks for bringing me out of rehabilitation center too. So I should be rehabilitated. And I said thanks to the global war that's going to watch me. I'm very nervous.

0: every week under the shade of the baobab.
1: There is a heated debate.
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2: They must be diverted in the parliament.
3: An obvious case of repossession.
0: But this isn't just talk.
1: This is where important questions are asked
0: and answered.
1: You are responsible to tell me that.
0: I am Mimi Mefo-Neu.
4: And I'm George Okachi.
0: And this is the Baobab. No spins, no filters, just the facts.
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1: This is DW News, and these are our top stories. US President Donald Trump has called Iran's response to the US ceasefire proposal totally unacceptable. Tehran sent its response via Pakistani mediators, dismissing the US plan as a demand for surrender. Iranian state media says Iran seeks war compensation, an end to sanctions, and sovereignty over the Strait of Hormuz. The US proposal reportedly aimed to end the conflict, reopen shipping lanes, and curb Iran's nuclear program. The European Union has agreed to impose new sanctions on Israeli settlers, pointing to rising violence against Palestinians in the occupied West Bank. Individual settlers and organisations will be blacklisted. EU countries remain divided over tougher measures against Israel, such as curbing trade ties. Israel has denounced the planned EU sanctions as arbitrary and political. Health authorities have confirmed new hantavirus infections in passengers evacuated from the cruise ship MV Hondius. Three people have died in connection with the outbreak. A global evacuation began on Sunday from Spain's Canary Islands, with passengers and a small number of crew members from more than 20 nations repatriated to their home countries. They're being placed under quarantine or active medical monitoring. Health authorities, including the World Health Organization, say the risk to the wider public remains low.
2: It's being called Honduras Gate, an alleged right-wing plot to overthrow leftist leaders in Latin America. The idea? To set up a platform to create and spread fake news against certain administrations, in some cases using state funds. Leaked audio recordings point to former Honduran President Juan Orlando Hernandez, Argentina's populist leader Javier Milei, and U.S. President Donald Trump as the main players involved in the plot. And these are their alleged targets: the administrations of Mexican leader Claudia Sheinbaum, the head of Brazil, Luis Inácio Lula da Silva, and Gustavo Petro, Colombia's president. For a bit of context, this is Hernandez being sworn in for his second term as Honduran president in 2018. He and members of his family were subjects of a major drug trafficking investigation by U.S. prosecutors. Proceeds from drug sales were alleged

0: allegedly used to help elect him. And then in 2022, Hernandez was arrested and extradited to the United States, where he was convicted and sentenced to 45 years in prison. President Donald Trump pardoned Hernandez in 2025. Hernandez was pardoned just days before an election in Honduras that brought the country's current president to power. Nasri Asfura, he is seen taking the oath of office in January. During the campaign, Trump publicly backed Asfura, saying U.S. financial aid to Honduras could be suspended if Asfura did not win and become president. Asfura was declared winner by a razor-thin margin after fraud allegations and a three-week wait for official results. So let's listen to just one of the audio recordings to give you a taste of what this is all about. It's taken from an alleged conversation earlier this year between Asfura and Hernandez. Let's have a listen to what Hernandez had to say.
1: We're going to set up a cell, Mr. President. From here, from the U.S., an information cell, so they can't track us there in Honduras. It's going to be like a Latin American news site. I was on a call with President Javier Milei, and it was successful. Very, very good. And I think at this point, we can do great things for all of Latin America. There are some cases coming up against Mexico, Colombia, and most importantly, Honduras.
0: Journalist Fritz Pinau joins us from San Pedro Sula in Honduras. So there are a lot of moving parts here. Help our viewers understand what exactly are the allegations against Juan Orlando Hernandez.
2: So Juan Orlando Hernandez is currently allegedly kind of master planning and organizing a right-wing kind of process of like collusion and campaigns of disinformation and kind of supposedly rallying a lot of his right-wing allies into this coalition through which to also persecute and attack left-wing political enemies through disinformation and through different campaigns, even all the way to supposedly having a conversation with a former general about having political opponents disappeared. So that's currently what's on the table in these alleged voicemails that have been leaked.
0: So if these allegations are true, what exactly does Trump hope to achieve with his support for Hernandez?
2: So Trump and Hernandez go way back, especially because one has to really understand that the right wing in Honduras and mostly Central America is not right wing in a classical sense. They are more protecting or part of a right wing or more like an opportunistic oligarchical structure. And they would use basically any means to protect that structure. So Hernandez has been extremely supportive of the U.S. and has also included many and also basically passed many different policies that were in favor of the U.S. rather than Honduras in order to protect his power, basically, and his base, right? And this oligarchy elitist structure. So basically, by continuing to collaborate, what basically Trump tries to achieve, would achieve in these cases, allegedly, is that more policies in favor of the U.S., for example, the SEDES, which are special economic zones, which were declared unconstitutional, and other policies that were in favor of Trump and the right wing, the new right wing, basically.
0: So if I understand you correctly, we're seeing Trump attempting to expand his political influence in the region. But according to the Honduras Gate reports, Israeli Prime Minister Benjamin Netanyahu helped secure Hernandez's release. What more do we know about Netanyahu's alleged involvement in this scheme?
2: So supposedly, Benjamin Netanyahu was involved in the lobbying that led to Juan Orlando Hernandez's release from U.S. prison. This is also a move that happened very, very quickly, very spontaneously, and which has also sparked a lot of outrage here in Honduras. This was right before the elections. This happened 3 days around about before the elections. with Trump announcing a pardon. And these alleged voicemails alleged that Benjamin Netanyahu paid and kind of lobbied and coordinated the release of Juan Orlando Hernandez. Juan Orlando Hernandez did have during his presidency a very strong relationship with the Israelis, and also was using back then also system surveillance systems and intelligence systems from Israel, for example, the Pegasus system, to listen to phone calls and intercept phones of political rivals, for example. So the relationship with Juan Orlando Hernandez and Israel is there. And these voicemails allege an even deeper connection and a kind of lobbying for his release, though he was convicted of drug trafficking over about 500 tons to the U.S., basically.
0: All right, now let's take a look at the bigger picture here. We have Trump and Netanyahu allegedly conspiring with right-wing politicians in Latin America and targeting left-wing leaders. Why exactly are these allegations such a big deal?
2: They are a big deal because, on one hand, we are entering this age of a disinformation war, one could say. These voicemails could be disinformation, but also, if they're true, we're talking about a completely different type of war that the new right wing is waging using disinformation as a weapon. So this is something completely new that we're having right now. But also, looking at these voicemails, it kind of seems we're slipping back into the 80s and the 90s, where people were very scared, basically, where left-wing politicians or any type of government opposition were hunted down, they were disappeared, or they were targeted. So this is kind of scooping back into that era, and the worry that we're having this resurgence of basically persecution of opposition, right? So that's why it's sparking a little bit of worry. It's sparking, especially with us journalists, we're thinking about this, okay, what would this mean if it's true, if it's not true? So it's kind of, it's still being debated right now, and it's causing a lot of, a lot of friction currently.
0: Mm-hmm. Now, these allegations rose after a series of tapes and audio recordings were leaked online. How exactly did investigators gain access to these recordings? Do we know?
2: And this is exactly, why it's really hard to currently to speak about this, because there's no information of how these were obtained. Allegedly, they were obtained from WhatsApp, Signal, and Telegrams. But there's no information on how that happened. There are about 37 audios that have been released, but between January and April of 2026. And on their page on Honduras Gate, the official page of Honduras Gate, they were supposedly analyzed by Fonexia, which is a Czech company used by different law enforcement forensic teams in over 60 countries, they say. One of them is actually Germany. However, it is published in an outlet that is maybe 2 to 3 years old. It's not very well known. So it's kind of the question there is, why publish something so groundbreaking with an outlet that's not very known and very new and very green in that sense? And it does say it was supported by a group of investigative journalists from Honduras. I'm here. I've asked my colleagues and everyone I basically know, how have you worked on this? And also some of the best well-known best investigative journalists we have here in Honduras. Nobody's worked on this. Nobody knows who worked on this. There's no information of how this was obtained or who obtained it. And also on top of that, the text on the page there seems AI generated. So we don't really know a lot what's going on or we can't really verify this. So everybody's also being very careful about speaking about these allegations because we just don't know at this point.
0: All right. Now, the president of Mexico, Claudia Sheinbaum, was allegedly one of the main targets of the disinformation network. Let's take a listen to what she had to say. This is how she responded. It's striking that Juan Orlando Hernandez, who was detained and taken to the United States for drug trafficking, has been released, though his release was never fully understood. And then these audio recordings surface. So what exactly do you make of that statement from Sheinbaum?
2: Well, first of all, it's a bit ironic, right, that someone who's trying to make this really to research the war on drugs, basically like Trump, releases someone like Juan Orlando Hernandez. And also Sheinbaum is put under an enormous amount of pressure to persecute cartels by the United States, with always threatening to invade Mexico and basically do this themselves, right? So she obviously asks why did this happen? And basically, when these audio recordings resurface, it gives kind of a piece of a puzzle that was unclear. Why would Trump do this? This is hurting his campaign, and it would make sense for Benjamin Netanyahu to support and to lobby for this, and then as a reaction, it would make sense for Trump to respond to this in a positive way. However, we just don't know. It just gives a piece of a puzzle, but we don't know if that piece is real or not, right? But it would be very logical to happen, right?
0: Now, as you mentioned before, Latin America has often been the target of disinformation campaigns. Is this a case of nothing new here, or is this a different kind of interference to what we've seen before?
2: This would be definitely a level up. This has, in this case, not really happened in that specific form. Disinformation is not new to the region. Also in Guatemala, for example, there are a lot of these troll farms or information farms where they actually have people pay to basically be online and basically troll their political opposition. And that is not new. But what is new is either if these voicemails are fake, that this level of, you know, sophistication in developing this type of level of disinformation, or if they are true, you know, the type of collusion that is happening on the right wing, the Latin American right wing, backed, you know, by the US and Israel to create this coalition to develop disinformation. So we're at this new era of disinformation, and also people just have a hard time nowadays believing information. This is why it's so these voicemails are so controversial, because in the time of AI, we just don't know if this is real. We just can't tell. And we're so at the brink of this that we just don't know, can voices be developed like this in AI?
0: That was journalist Fritz Pino in Honduras. Thank you very much for helping us find our way through this very complicated issue.
2: Thank you.

0: are talking defense. German industry, including its cars, are famously struggling due to competition with China, high energy costs, and a lot more.
1: We're going to track the rise of the defense industry and also ask whether it could be a lifeline to save some parts of industry, especially in Germany, but also other parts of Europe as well, which haven't been doing so well. And that's car makers like Volkswagen, but also many other industrial companies as well.
0: Joining us now is someone who's undergoing this pivot. Deutz is a German company that's made engines for 160 years and is also now moving into defense. Their CEO, Sebastian Schulte, joins us now.
1: Yeah, thank you for taking the time for us today. So if I can be so bold and describe your company and correct me if I'm wrong, you basically make engines for everything except for cars. So agricultural construction machines, generators and this kind of thing. And now you're pivoting towards defense. I think you may have had a toe in it before, but now you're really going for it. Why?
2: Yeah, it has several reasons. And in fact, there's three reasons. First reason, of course, is, you know, it is a market that develops strongly, where the growth is above, let's say, ordinary market growth. And that's, for me, always a precondition to go into any business. And that's certainly the case in Europe and in Germany in particular since 2022. And we reacted fairly quickly after, the Russian attack on the Ukraine. Number two is, of course, you know, it's not just relevant that there is a market. It's also relevant that you bring some knowledge, some competency into the field. And that's the way you just mentioned 160 years of energy.

0: engines for everything which is not on the road, off highway, and the requirements for these engines are they have to be extremely robust. They have to function on high altitude or, let's say, in a mining environment, high temperatures, low temperatures. So perfect, perfectly suitable also for any sorts of military equipment. So, you know, in business terms, we would call it sort of the right to play and right to win, although we're not talking about playing and winning in this context. I need that to be very clear. And the third reason, we are now, I mean, we are in the center of Europe, and we are very, very close to a front and in a threat which we hadn't really have for quite some time. Mm-hmm. So for us, it's also like sort of a responsibility we have to bring to safeguard freedom and peace in Europe. And we feel not only prepared, but actually also almost obliged to make a contribution here. So these are the three reasons why we moved into defense.
1: Now, one thing that you briefly touched on was that pre-2022, around then, there was a kind of unease among some companies in Germany about participating in this sector outside of those big players with the big names. And there has been a cultural shift since then. I think a lot of people are realizing that Germany needs to defend itself. And that's certainly what the government's position is, that this industry needs ramping up. Was that also a cultural shift for you personally and for the company as well?
0: Well, for me personally, it wasn't because I came from a background of defense. For the company, honestly speaking, I wasn't sure how the employees would react at that point in time, for exactly the reason you just mentioned in your question, right? I wasn't sure, but the first time I addressed it in front of all our employees here at the main facility in Cologne, I was very transparent. I told it to them exactly why this is not only good for Deutz, it's good for the employees, but also good for society and for the freedom of the Western world. And I received applause for that. I received applause. There's always the one or other who says, oh, we don't want to get involved in, you know, anything relating to weapons. And that's fine. And that's totally acceptable. And we may have lost one or two employees who said, oh, we really don't want to get engaged in that. But the majority, the vast majority of our people, they were actually reacting, I would almost say, enthusiastically. The engineers, you know, who need to do some development on the products, they love the challenge. They said, oh, great, that's a new challenge, right? Let's solve the challenges. Our engineers, many German engineers, they're super excited about providing fantastic solutions for problems which are brought to them. And that's exactly what happened. And those involved in assembly and manufacturing, I mean, there is a certain concern about job security going forward, given the technological change we're all undergoing at the moment. And for them, it's really a perspective which they probably wouldn't have seen otherwise. So in total, for reasons, you know, sometimes a bit, I wouldn't say selfish, but for reasons for, you know, for their own future, but also, and I think that's the probably the most important thing, a threat which we had not experienced in peace times for decades, suddenly is becoming quite imminent. And here the perception has changed. And we cannot rely on other countries like the United States to fully protect us. And we need to take our fate a bit in our own hand. And I believe here also the German government has taken the right decisions to, you know, provide funding to really double down on a rearmament, and we feel again privileged to support here.
2: You mentioned the German government, and I want to return to customers here, the customer side of things. Yeah. Where do you expect most of your orders to come from? Do you expect it to come from the German government?
0: It's we are provider of engines, or let's say motorless drive solutions. So the direct customers are, in our case, mostly not the government, but defense companies who manufacture either, let's say, drones or armed vehicles, battle tanks, and vehicles like that. But behind that, I believe at the moment the biggest growth driver in the European defense industry is indeed the German government, but it's not only the German government. I mean, we are clearly acting only, obviously, in NATO countries or European countries. We don't go beyond that. But the biggest pull comes certainly from the German government. And this also relates to the fact that particular and

0: this sort of new defense tech field, where we see these drone makers the makers of unmanned ground vehicles like Arx Robotics. A lot of them are German companies and startups. So, and that's why it's not a surprise that here the relationship is very German focused at this point in time.
1: Okay, and I just want to kind of zoom out and look at German industry more broadly. What's your diagnosis for the state of German industry right now?
0: That's a good one, and that's a very wide one. So, I mean, we Germans, we have, I think, typically a tendency to be always a bit more on the complainy than on the
2: What?
0: Exactly. I'm sure. I would receive here a lot of counter arguments. But I personally believe we can do much more than we sometimes say and will again. So I try with Deutz and my leadership team and the entire company. I try always to phrase, you know, there are lots of challenges out there, and we always have a tendency to believe that the current challenges are unheard of and that 20, 30, 50, 70 years ago, the world was so much easier. But let's face it, it wasn't. I mean, we had oil crises before, we had world wars before, and there were so many moments when people probably thought, okay, that is the end of the world and of society or whatever, and right? So I don't want to talk what's currently happening down, not at all, but I'd like to sort of remind everyone that our predecessors, you know, they were also facing challenges, and they just, you know, rolled sleeves down and said, okay, let's get on with it. And that's what I believe is a bit lacking in German industry, maybe also in German politics. But we try to be a blueprint for the group who is actually doing, seeing that in a more sort of optimistic way.
2: With this industrial, German-wide industrial move towards defense, are we seeing innovation-led growth here, or is this just state-led industrial preservation?
0: Now, I believe innovation is very strong, right? I mean, obviously, it needs, because the end customer is always a government, right? So it needs both. It needs funding from governments, from the respective armies. But on the other hand, we see so much innovation right now, particularly in this field of unmanned vehicles. It is most likely has been initiated by the war in the Ukraine, where a country that suddenly was put under the biggest pressure one could probably expect needed to react quickly. And then suddenly in and around Kiev, almost like an innovation hub emerged, which was certainly not, long-term planned and funded. And it just shows how a society, an industry with an engineering knowledge and background can innovate. And that's what we see in Germany as well. In particular, in the south of Germany, but not only there, so many really fantastic companies with great ideas emerge.
1: Right.
0: And so it needs both, in short. Okay. It needs both.
1: Aren't you worried whether a switch to defense, as many companies are undergoing at the moment, not just yours, that whether that's going to be sustainable in the long term? I mean, at the moment, it's deficit financed in Germany. Demand is mostly for governments like the German government, which, you know, it could change its policy if another government comes along. And of course, this switch doesn't fix any of the underlying issues. You're very optimistic, but yet it doesn't get rid of high energy costs. It doesn't get rid of slow adaptation in some areas, or the skills shortage. So aren't you worried that this move into defense may actually leave some companies, maybe even yours, more vulnerable, if not now, than a few years down the road?
0: Well, that would be true if one would now decide and say, we go totally in defense. Yeah, and that's not our approach. We said, we ask ourselves very clearly, with the abilities we have, with also the footprint we have, the people we have, how can we support in fields which are, you know, clearly macroeconomic megatrends, and defense is one of them. But I would not go all in and, you know, completely transform Deutz from an industrial sort of engineering company to a defense-only company. We said we want to be more broad, more resilient, and defense is certainly one of the pillars, which is currently a very strong pillar, and I personally believe is also going to be a strong pillar in the next 5, 10, maybe even 15 years, but it's not the only pillar. And that is reflected in our company strategy, besides obviously preserving what we have done in the last 20, 30 years, in particular engines for off-highway applications. That's extremely relevant. We're also investing a lot of money and resources into new technologies, battery electric technology for exactly those sectors. And we have also decided to move into the energy sector with the knowledge we have, you know, engines for backup power generation. And so that's why, you know, it was always unwise to go only on in one field. And so that's why we feel we're very well prepared. And I could only advise that to everyone else as well. Never put all eggs in one basket, to quote Warren Buffett.
1: Hi, TV people. Why don't you come online and watch the full episode?
2: Because if you like what you saw here, you can see full episodes by scanning the QR code that's appearing on your screen right now.
1: And we'll be back with more next time. And thank you very much for watching The Dip.
2: The Dip, Dip, Dip.
1: Ciao. See ya.
3: Every week under the shade of the baobab,
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6: They must be diverted in the parliament.
7: An obvious case of repossession.
3: But this isn't just talk.
4: This is where important questions are asked
3: and answered.
4: You are responsible to tell me that.
3: I am Mimi Mefo-Neu.
4: And I'm George Okachi.
3: And this is the Baobab. No spins, no filters, just the facts.
8: Next.
9: 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Through inspirational ideas. 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
8: In 2 hours.

0: Anywhere we go to, we try to make our mark. Any country you visit and you don't see a Nigerian, then don't go to that country. That means there's something wrong.
1: But what happens when making a mark turns into being a target? What happens when African nationals are being persecuted in another African nation?
2: It is a concerning reality. From the streets of Johannesburg in South Africa to Maputo in Mozambique, we are seeing a rise in reported xenophobic attacks. And data shows it's no longer just a clash of cultures. It's becoming a systemic crisis.
1: Some call it economic competition. Others call it political scapegoating. But the numbers don't always support the job theft narrative.
2: Also, the stereotype that migration equals criminality has been contested widely.
1: So, how does a continent dreaming of shared unity and prosperity root out incendiary anti-migrant movements and stereotypes?
2: How do governments stamp out xenophobic violence and instead create conditions where immigrants and locals work together to form mutually beneficial shared communities?
1: These are the hard questions that we are unpacking under the Baobab today.
2: Yes.
1: Hi, George.
2: Hi, ladies first today.
1: Finally, thank you. Good morning, everyone, or good day, everyone, by the way. Welcome to Under the Baobab. My name is Mimi Mefonewu.
2: Of course, and a very warm welcome as well. My name is George Okachi. On this show, we break down complex issues. We make them accessible and personal. Today, we are joined by Professor Jude Osakwe, the chairman of the African chapter of Nigerians in Diaspora Organization, also known as NIDO. This is, a request from some of our viewers who are trying to ask, okay, what is happening to Nigerians who are living abroad because of the rising cases of xenophobic attacks in some African countries?
1: Particularly in South Africa and, also in Mozambique. And remember, the last time we talked about this topic, we were looking at the impact of groups like Operation Dudula. Now we have the March to March in South Africa. Nigerians in the diaspora are amongst those that have been, asked to leave South Africa by some of these organizations or groups that have been created

0: And remember, this happened in a country, it is happening in a country that prides itself as a rainbow nation, a country that is welcoming, there's diversity and so on and so forth. And we also saw a lot of, you know, diverse reactions from the viewers. It was really polarized when we had this discussion the last time.
1: It's normally a polarized, you know, discussion, Mimi. And to me, it's like a powder cake. And it's spreading. And just recently we reported, you know, 40 Nigerians arrested and deported from Mozambique.
0: Mm.
1: What was concerning and unsettling about this particular report is that many reportedly held valid documentations. That is according to the claim by, you know, people representing them in the diaspora and also from Nigerian officials. But better still, they were, you know, subject of, you know, deportation and arrest. So it seems like it was a targeted, you know, approach.
0: Yeah, exactly. Even before dust settled on the Mozambique case, there are also fresh xenophobic attacks emerging in South Africa. You know, citizens or some citizens in South Africa believe that foreign nationals, particularly foreign nationals from other parts of the continent, are not supposed to be in South Africa, whether you have valid documents or not.
1: Definitely, that must be condemned at all costs. Anybody who has proper documentation to leave in any country, especially in African country, is allowed to leave, Mimi. And of course, if the discussion was around targeting illegal migration, I think that would make a lot of sense. But also we've seen, you know, interventions from different governments. Just recently, the Nigerian government, you know, preparing to deport some of its, not deport, but rather repatriate some of its citizens who are willing to, you know, come out
0: but
1: of South Africa.
0: But we are not sure whether it's actually repatriation, because they are being told reportedly that they would have to pay their flights back home. So is that really repatriation? That's also something that we are looking into. We're also seeing, you know, the Ghanaian government reacting to that and, you know, discussing diplomatically to see how they can protect their citizens.
1: Yes.
0: We are seeing talks between the Zimbabwean president and the president of South Africa, you know, with regards to the xenophobic attacks that, you know, foreigners are going through in South Africa. But for people like Professor Jude Asakwe, they have so far criticized Nigerian diplomatic representation in foreign countries for their response to trouble that some Nigerian citizens are going through. They were so, you know, outspoken about it, and they were not comfortable that Nigerian officials are not taking it seriously, especially when the situation of Mozambique just started. So let us find out from him how he feels about this. Let him also tell us what he thinks about the Nigerian diplomatic officials' missions in southern Africa, precisely, and how they are reacting when Nigerians are in trouble. Let's hear from him.
2: You see, if Nigerians are not in a country, I don't think we should have embassies there. So embassies are there to serve Nigerians, to serve as a link between Nigeria and that particular country they are serving. So when Nigerians are having issues like this and the embassies are not forthcoming, it becomes very troubling. At the first instance, it was like trying to push them to do what they were supposed to do. So that was the first time I had to criticize them for their slow action.
0: Some Nigerians abroad have been accused of having false documents or staying illegally in some of their host countries, even though you say many of those arrested were legal or legally registered in Mozambique. Are you saying that there was no absolute justification for these arrests?
2: If there's any reason, they should come out to tell us, because nothing has been said, no reason has been given. I'm not trying to defend anyone here. If their papers and not their documents are not in order, take them to deportation camp, not prison. If Nigerians, not only in Mozambique, in any other country, if they are having document problems, the immigration offices in those countries, they know what to do. I think there are procedures that should be followed.
0: Nigerians have faced tensions in countries like South Africa, Ghana, the UAE, and parts of Europe, as well as the United States. Yet some critics say Nigeria's response has not always been strong enough. I mean, from organizations like yours. Would you say that reflects a failure by Nigerian authorities or diaspora leadership to protect Nigerians?

0: who are living in the diaspora.
1: It's not a failure in any way, because what we are doing now, particularly in the area of Mozambique, is what we are supposed to do. I cannot go to the Mozambican government to say, release my people, but I can pressure the Nigerian government to do something. So we have not failed in any way. And in terms of Nigerians being targeted in other countries, unfortunately, that is what is happening. If you go to South Africa, it's happening there. All Nigerians are not bad. The few Nigerians that are having problems, if the authorities in these countries get them, they should face the law. It should not trickle down to law-abiding citizens that are doing their legitimate jobs or duties in these countries.
2: Mm.
0: So George, mm-hmm. xenophobic attacks, like what we are seeing in South Africa, is affecting citizens from different African countries.
2: Yeah, that's a fact.
0: Yes, mm-hmm. but we are talking about Nigeria particularly today because Nigeria is Africa's most populous nation, with a population projected to hit over 200 million by mid this year.
2: Yes.
0: So some people even joke that wherever you go, you might just be standing at a pharmacy, in a shop,
2: yeah.
0: and there's always a Nigerian next to you. And we even heard from our guest that if you go to a country and there's no Nigerian there, then don't stay in that country.
2: Yeah, that is undeniable. And I believe also, people who are following this particular conversation will agree. And it's not just about, the numbers. It's about the influence, Nigeria has. Nigeria is one of Africa's cultural and economic engine. We're talking about, Nigerian churches.
0: Mm.
2: We're talking about the oil and gas.
0: Yes.
2: Afrobeats.
0: Yeah.
2: The list is endless, Mimi.
0: Actually, and then there's also Nollywood, Nollywood is, showing the way or like guiding every other movie industry in Africa. And it's one of Africa's largest film industries by volume. Whether it's the tech hubs in Lagos mm-hmm. or the entrepreneurs that we have in Johannesburg, the Nigerian spirit is very massive when it comes to driving an economy. They are always very impactful.
2: Entrepreneurial.
0: They're always present, yes.
2: Yes, they're present. And I like the word, you're using the word, the Nigerian spirit. And this reputation for Nigerians as, business-minded people is demonstrated throughout, the estimated, I think they have about 17 million
0: right.
2: Nigerians who are living, abroad. And they contribute, according to figures, about 20 billion US dollars, as, diaspora remittance back to Nigeria.
0: Back to Nigeria.
2: Yes.
0: The question is always, how much are they contributing to their host countries?
2: Yes.
0: And that's always where the debate is. Mm-hmm. For South Africa, for instance, citizens in South Africa would look at these figures and say, oh, they are working all the money and sending it back home.
2: Yes.
0: Why don't we have figures in South Africa telling us how much Nigerians, Ghanaians, Zimbabweans are contributing to the economy in South Africa?
2: It may not be direct, maybe it's indirectly, because say if someone is a business person and maybe they would be paying, custom duty or any tax associated with the business that they are operating, then they are contributing massively to the economy.
0: And especially plus, also recruiting maybe nationals from the host countries
2: definitely.
0: Is also a lot of contribution.
2: That can also count.
0: But I should say, of course, that the fact that some people think in South Africa particularly that Nigerians could be, earning a lot of money and sending the money back home instead of trying to keep the money in South Africa for the country's economy, it's simply assumptions because we are not sure exactly
2: yes.
0: how much Nigerians or other Africans are contributing
2: to the economy.
0: But because these are some sort of misconceptions that people have about Nigerians who are abroad. We also try to talk to our guest about it.
1: One thing about Nigeria as a country and Nigerians as individuals is that anywhere we go to, we try to make our mark. Any country you visit and you don't see a Nigerian, then don't go to that country. That means there's something wrong, be it in academics, be it in medicine, be it in any professional specialization. Nigerians are always doing well. And we have that mindset that we must achieve. I can say Nigerians are hustlers, but the major thing is when we are even hustling, we do it legally in any country we find ourselves. Yes, I will not deny the fact that we may have few Nigerians that may be causing problems for us, but that does not mean that all Nigerians are bad.
0: Now, some Nigerians living abroad say that their biggest challenge is not foreign governments, but weak support from their embassies and organizations meant to represent them. Some of those organizations, you're currently heading it. Is

0: this a structural problem within Nigeria's Foreign Service?
1: For us, we do all we feel we can do to see how we can assist Nigerians. For example, we have an emergency number contact, which we have put out there for all Nigerians in Africa. Anywhere you are and you are having issues, there is a number which you can reach out to. And once you get that number, once you call that number, we will be able to see how we can assist you. We as an organization, we are doing our best to see how we can assist Nigerians.
0: Do you think Nigerians generally recognize your organization as legitimate? And do they trust it to represent their interests?
1: The organization was established through an act of parliament by the National Assembly. So it is a recognized organization. For Nigerians, yes, they recognize the organization because most of them run to us when they have issues. If you look at the issue of Mozambique, we have been speaking out and talking about it. And I have been working directly with the embassy as of now to see how we can assist to bring out these Nigerians that have been unjustifiably arrested. So, yes, we are recognized.
2: Yes, of course, Jude, you know, doubling down that the organization is recognized and they are doing much to try and support Nigerians living abroad. But we decided, of course, this is under the baobab, and normally whenever we have such, you know, pertinent concerns, we normally want to speak to people that it concerns. And we decided to, you know, spread the conversation a little bit wider to South Africans and ask them why they think some foreign nationals, because we've admitted that it is not only Nigerians, but right. largely we've had, you know, a huge number of Nigerians being affected. So South Africans to tell us why they think, you know, Nigerians are targeted in their country.
0: Yes, we also wanted people in Nigeria to tell us why some Nigerians abroad are often viewed with suspicion. So our colleagues in Nigeria, Chinaza Jennifer and also Tuzo Kumalo in South Africa, were charged with speaking to people on the streets. Let's hear from these people.
3: The root cause of the problem is, number one, that the South African government is not taking illegal migration seriously. When you look at the South African population in general, many of them are very poor. And when people go poor and go hungry, they will target the next person, so the lowest lying fruit here, because they cannot access their officials, they cannot access the corrupt cops. They then look at those that they believe are the lowest hanging fruit, and migrants become the easy target in that kind of a situation.
4: If you can look at the capitalist system that we currently live in, where employers feel that they want to milk everything for themselves, foreigners are making that situation worse, because when South Africans are demanding the minimum wage, they come and offer themselves at a very cheap price and behave like slaves in this country. People didn't die for this country to have slaves again in 2026.
5: We are trying to create opportunities for South Africans, because what we've realized is that most South Africans, when they are knocking in these businesses trying to get employment, they are told there is no employment. At some instances, we'll find that whenever a South African leaves and then a foreign national comes in, they will hire or they will entertain a foreign national over a South African.
6: Most people don't have good perception about Nigerians in the international space. But as I said, that doesn't mean the whole Nigerians behave you know, in such a way. So I think the government should, you know, step in to really protect, you know, Nigerians abroad.
7: These stereotypes that we're talking about stems from people not liking Nigerians as a person, as a people, because we have so much to offer and they don't want us to grow. This appeal goes to every Nigerian, every working hard Nigerian that is in South Africa. Do well to leave. When you leave, you have contributed so much to the economy. When you leave, they will still have a reason to blame other things.
8: The South Africans are ungrateful compared to what the Nigerian government have done for them, especially in the past, during the time of apartheid and all of that. Well, this new generation, I don't know what happens, whether they have forgotten that history.
0: When I'm listening to them, I just feel like, how do you target someone who has been given visa, granted visa, to have access to a country by a particular government, instead of questioning your government, why they are letting people in?
2: Yes.
0: And how do you even target someone that you don't know, and you create a whole perception and narrative about them? How do we come about having that kind of feeling about other people?
2: There is clear, you know, political opportunism, you know, politicians perhaps, or people with the xenophobic, you know, agenda, using some factors to you know, lure people who would find migrants otherwise, you know, the softer target to vent their anger.
0: Yeah,
2: to.
0: I'm a Cameroonian today. Yes. If I become a billionaire or a millionaire and yes. I decide to invest in South Africa,
2: yes.
0: do you think I'm going to be targeted? The answer is actually no, because they go for
2: they're normal, you know, normal brothers and sisters,
0: those people who are struggling, like yeah. them.
2: Exactly.
0: Instead of targeting the officials that are responsible for the bad policies in the country, they are responsible for the economy that is not moving well. They are responsible for the unemployment and the joblessness in South Africa. We're also seeing South African authorities saying that we are going to do everything to clamp down on those who are being xenophobic.
2: Yeah, but you see, Mimi, talk alone is not enough. There must be action. That these things are happening currently, Mimi, it calls for a serious and thorough conversation, because we can also not, you know, ignore the facts and the claims that we are getting from South Africans who are concerned about, you know, the issue of illegal immigration. So how do we deal with illegal immigration without it bordering xenophobic attacks or rising xenophobic violence within, you know, streets in South Africa?
0: Yeah.
2: And how do we make sure that, you know, the communities, the immigrants who are in South Africa, you know, coexist in a mutually beneficial, you know, ecosystem with South Africans. So I think this is a very critical conversation. That
0: critical conversation, especially questioning what officials are doing really to stop this. We are talking about xenophobic attacks, which started just shortly after the post-apartheid era.
2: Yes.
0: So it's in the 90s that all of this started. Foreigners being targeted, whether you're Nigerian, Ghanaian, Cameroonian. I even saw a very startling video of a Cameroonian who was targeted just recently in South Africa as well. So people from Somalia,
2: yeah.
0: we are seeing people from Zimbabwe, Ethiopia. But why not channel that energy to the governments?
2: Yes.
0: Why not question the authorities that are in place and failing to, you know, provide just the basic.
2: That is the critical concern, and there is where the research should start, Mimi. Like, you know, we have to channel the energy to where the root causes of, you know, the problems that South Africans perhaps are raising, and not allowing xenophobia to, you know, to trickle in into trying to solve the particular problem, because that will not be the solution to the problems, you know, the South Africans are facing.
0: And that's also what we discuss with our guests.
1: For me, I am the continental chairman. And within the African countries, we have different chapters. So within the chapters, we have done a lot. Let me give you an example. In Namibia, we try as much as possible to make sure that we live according to the laws of the country. And that is what we preach in every country.
0: For Nigerians who feel unwanted abroad, but also feel they cannot return home because of economic hardship, what advice would you give them?
1: Okay, you are saying that you cannot go back home because of the economy, and then the country you are staying, they are saying you should go. You are not doing anything. To me, I would advise you to go back home, because no matter what, home is home. Home is the best. If there's nothing you are doing in the country you are staying, you don't have anything you are doing, then why stay back? Why hide? Sometimes you see most of these people, when they hear that immigration officers are coming, you see them hiding, running helter-skelter, because they don't have papers, they don't have a particular job you're doing. You know, an idle mind is a devil's workshop. For me, I feel there must be something there's something for everybody at home. These are the things we preach, though most of the time we assist them in getting attached to some business people, so that they learn something and start their own business. We've done it so much, so many times in Namibia. I will use that as an example. When we have some people who came and we found out that they already have legal stay or permits in that country. So what we do is to look for business people that have shops. Okay, please attach this person with you, let the person learn, and then we'll see how to sort the person out. Because Nigerians in most African countries are business people. They are traders, and we try as much as possible to see how we can attach Nigerians to them to learn and then start theirs. But for those who cannot do it, what we advise is go back home.
0: Despite awareness campaigns and international efforts, why does human trafficking remain such a big and serious problem in Nigeria today?
1: I've been calling out to the National Assembly for them to enact a law that will prosecute parents who give out underage children, because that is where what the problem we're having now. They want to take them to Canada, they want to take them to US to work in a restaurant or wherever, and they end up in one of these African countries. There was one that was taken to Mali, from Mali. She was sold to another person in Senegal. It was in Senegal that she was rescued. And if you call, if you put them together, they will tell you is their religious leader in the church, their mother or their father that gave them out to the religious leader in the church or in their place of worship, and then they took them out. So it has to start from the home.
0: So under the Baobab, we are not just questioning leadership. We are trying to also know our guests on a personal level.
2: Yes.
0: How do we do to cool down things?
2: Definitely, we do that in a very special way. We normally, you know, retreat back to the shades of this beautiful tree, the Baobab, and we get to know our guests on the other side. And we do so under the rapid fire segment.
0: What was your favorite food as a child?
1: Well, I'm not that kind of favorite person in terms of food. I eat what I feel is good, but when you give me egusi soup with garri, I think.
0: And what is that meal that you cannot not have in your kitchen, even if you are abroad?
1: Jollof rice.
0: Interesting. And how do you balance your demanding professional responsibilities with family life?
1: It's not easy, but I thank God that I have family that understand. But anytime I'm with them, I make sure I give quality time.
0: And if you were not advocating for Nigerians in the diaspora or fighting human trafficking, what career would you be pursuing?
1: I'm a professor of informatics at the Namibia University of Science and Technology.
2: So let's get back to the subject matter. And Mimi, even with, you know, the arrests and deportations, planes are still full of Nigerians coming to, say, South Africa or countries like Mozambique.
0: Yes, and it's called JAPA. Many Nigerians would always want to leave Nigeria for other African nations or even to travel abroad. But honestly, Judge, people move because they are looking for opportunities, mm-hmm. for jobs, for safety, you know, security, better lives and so on. And if these things were provided by their own governments, I don't think they'll be moving.
2: But let's be honest, people will always move, even if everything back home is perfect.
0: They won't move, George. I don't see myself or anybody living. If we had best good universities and you're guaranteed that you are going to have employment after university,
2: maybe you just
0: You explore as a tourist. You just visit another country and go back to your country. If all is well in your country, why would you move?
2: That's fair enough. But what did our guest tell us about that?
0: Yes, so we wanted to understand whether it's actually a policy problem. Is the government doing enough to, you know, ensure that their citizens are safe and, you know, provided better lives?
1: Unfortunately, everybody wants to leave. For me, I'm not in Nigeria also. So if anybody feels that going out there he will be able to get greener pastures, better than what he is getting or she is getting to in Nigeria, yeah, we wish them success. But the good thing is, when this happens, Nigeria also benefits because we also bring back funds or investment.
0: So when you talk about investment coming back to Nigeria from the diaspora, do we have clear figures showing how much Nigeria is currently benefiting from remittances and diaspora investments?
1: The remittance for last year was around 20-something billion, yes. And it increases every year. So there is this kind of investment happening between Nigeria, like Nigerians abroad and Nigeria. For example, 2 weeks ago, we had Nido Africa organized sales and exhibition of made in Nigerian products in Senegal.
2: Of course, clearly, Jude is trying to emphasize that, of course, immigration can be beneficial to both, you know, the Nigerians and also to the countries,
0: country.
2: The host countries.
0: Right.
2: But what do you think? Are Nigerians being unfairly targeted abroad, or is there a deeper issue that needs to be addressed?
0: And what responsibility do governments and citizens themselves have in shaping how Nigerians are treated globally? Not just Nigerians, but also other citizens.
2: Remember, you can have your answers to this particular conversation by joining it, actually, and contributing through our YouTube page, DW Africa.
0: Under the Baobab is available on all our digital platforms, yes, including, George?
2: Spotify, mm-hmm, Apple Podcasts, and of course, I've mentioned YouTube.

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1: In 75 minutes.

0: Why do hummingbirds not get drunk? Why do gravitational waves squeeze our bodies? How much water do we need per day? Do stressed out plants scream for help? Find the answers. Get smart on DW Science, our TikTok channel.
1: Donald Trump says the ceasefire with Iran is on life support. The U.S. president rejects the latest Iranian proposals for ending the war, calling Tehran's demands totally unacceptable. And the EU imposes new sanctions against Israeli settlers, pointing to a surge in violence against Palestinians in the occupied West Bank. I'm Nicole Fröhlich, and this is DW News.

0: U.S. President Donald Trump has described the ceasefire with Iran as being on life support. He's rejected the latest Iranian proposals for ending the war with the U.S. and Israel, calling Tehran's demands totally unacceptable. Tehran insists sanctions and the U.S. blockade of its ports must be lifted before the start of any further negotiations over its nuclear stockpiles.
1: U.S. President Donald Trump doubled down on his rejection of Iran's proposal for peace talks to end the war with the U.S. and Israel.
2: Iran cannot have a nuclear weapon. They can't have it. And if they did have it, the Middle East would be gone, Israel would be gone, and they'd hit Europe probably next. And they want to negotiate, and they give us a stupid proposal. It's a stupid proposal, and nobody would take it.
1: The U.S. has already bombed Iran's nuclear facilities, and these satellite images show some of the damage. It's not clear what the Iranian regime is offering on this point, but U.S. media report that Iran floated the option of diluting its uranium stockpiles. In Tehran, Iranian officials shrugged off Donald Trump's hostile stance.
3: We did not demand any concessions. The only thing we demanded was Iran's legitimate rights.
1: According to the Iranian Foreign Ministry and state media, among Tehran's demands are the release of Iranian assets, the lifting of the U.S. naval blockade on its ports, and an end to the war on all fronts. Experts believe this last condition relates to the conflict between Israel and Hezbollah in Lebanon. Fighting there has continued despite a ceasefire announced last month. As the stalemate between the U.S. and Iran continues, shipping remains blocked in the Strait of Hormuz, causing economic pain as the world grapples with spiraling energy prices and fertilizer shortages. It's not clear when negotiations might restart.
0: Sarah Kermanian is an international relations analyst at the University of Sussex in the UK, and I asked her whether Iran really wants to end the war.

0: with this proposal, or is just stalling for time?
1: I think the two can't be easily separated because both parties have been trying to extend these talks and whatever negotiations for different reasons. So they all both have been trying to buy times. But I think counter proposal, which is basically like a reverse proposal, because Iran wants the U.S. to first end the war, to reopen the Strait of Hormuz, lift the sanction, the naval blockade, and even to an extent sanctions, and then move to nuclear talks. So I think this signals, in a way, that Iran doesn't think probably that its survival, that the way they want it to be kept, is at risk to basically agree to maximal demands of the U.S. Iran has deployed the Strait of Hormuz, we know, since the beginning of this war, has kind of used it as a new deterrence tool. They're not willing to let that go. And I believe the course of events that have happened in these past few weeks have also, they might have given Iran some courage, because we saw that Pakistan, despite its military pact with Saudi, is very unwilling to take action, to be involved in the war. They have been doing everything to make sure that they are not getting involved in this war. And even these new meetings that Pakistan and Saudi have had with Turkey and with Egypt, instead of actually focusing too much on the problem of Iran, they are creating a coalition against Israel's further kind of expansion in the region. They are kind of they are against the idea of greater Israel. Yeah. So I think from all of this, Iran gets the idea that, well, yeah, everyone says that an international coalition is needed in order not to only fail the Islamic Republic, but also to open the Strait of Hormuz. But what they see is that the states are not taking action. So why wouldn't they feel more courageous to ask more demands?
0: It's an incredibly complex scenario you're describing there. The U.S. president, he urgently wants to end this war. He wants out of Iran. How uncomfortable a position is this for him to be in right now?
1: It is a very uncomfortable position. The U.S. has been in this uncomfortable position actually for quite a while, because they, of course, have the military superiority, but still they haven't been able to contain Iran. And, well, but as many experts say, that the U.S. doesn't want to learn from its mistake that asymmetric warfares have their own logic, and you can't just win them with military superiority. Also, it is the case that Trump is in a very difficult position at home, because he has started a war which has had no gains for the U.S., so he has to justify it for its own population. And how could they, without gaining something from this war, without at least forcing Iran to accept its conditions? So he's in a very uncomfortable position. He wants an end to this war. He cannot easily get it, because it would require making compromises, and he's unwilling to do that, because it would actually make him kind of facing more challenges at home, probably.
0: Do you expect Donald Trump's meeting with Xi Jinping of China this week to affect the course of the war at all?
1: Not fundamentally, actually, because, well, I think it is diplomatically important, and it is the case that China would want this war to end maybe more now than previously at the beginning of this war, because after Trump's naval blockade has also affected, or it's going to affect, China's economy in the long term. Also, I think we could consider the possibility that China would not really benefit much from further tensions in NATO if they get escalated, if the U.S. leave NATO. Then there is a possibility that U.S. is going to focus more in the basically Taiwan, and kind of be a more trouble for China in the future. So I think they have interest in ending this war, ending this conflict at the moment. But I don't think they actually that this meeting is going to make a huge shift, because at the end of the day, it's all about whether or not the two states can come to a point of making kind of balanced concessions. Other than that, I don't see really any point, any solution for this, basically as a stalemate of negotiations.
0: What will it take to get to that point?
1: That is a very difficult question, because both sides have their own maximalist demands to an extent, it could be said. I think what is important is that, yes, of course, Iran cannot really, a negotiation cannot be reached if Iran wants to get to the U.S.'s main concerns after its own concerns are being met. So this is really not going to work. But it's also not going to work.

0: support if the US expects Iran to basically provide to basically meet all its maximalist demands before getting to the point of, for instance, talking about sanction reliefs or things like that. A more staged kind of concession and compromise plans is needed to be agreed upon, but it doesn't really seem likely that the two parties are very close to getting to that point.
1: Sarah Kermanian, international relations analyst of the University of Sussex. Thanks so much, Sarah. The European Union has agreed new sanctions against Israeli settlers. The bloc points to a surge in violence against Palestinians in the occupied West Bank since the start of the war in Gaza. Israel has denounced the measures, calling the sanctions arbitrary and political.
2: In Brussels, EU foreign ministers approved new sanctions to blacklist individual Israeli settlers and organizations. The measures had been blocked for months by the former Hungarian Prime Minister Viktor Orban, but the new government in Budapest has now lifted the veto.
3: Today, we reached a political agreement to sanction Israeli extremist settlers and entities. This goes together with new sanctions on leading Hamas figures. This means that we move from the political deadlock that was there for a long time. Violence and extremism carry consequences.
2: The new sanctions reflect rising violence against Palestinians as Israeli settlements expand in the occupied West Bank. The EU says there has been a surge in violence by settlers since the Gaza war began in October 2023. Israel's foreign minister, however, has condemned the EU's decision.
4: The European Union has chosen, in an arbitrary and political manner, to impose sanctions on Israeli citizens and entities because of their political views and without any basis.
2: Despite the agreement, EU nations remain divided over whether to go further, with some pushing for broader economic measures against Israeli settlements.
1: Our Brussels correspondent Rosie Bercher told me more about what's behind the new measures.
5: The idea is to have some sort of punitive measure in response to what the EU says is a surge in violence against Palestinians. Now, this is a measure which had been on EU ministers' table for months. It had been long stalled, and I think most here think it was also really long overdue. Once we saw that new Hungarian government sworn in over the weekend, that appeared to be the thing which shifted the dial, lifted that veto, and meant that this measure could move forward. But Nicole, make no mistake, this is seen as an absolute lowest common denominator. There are all sorts of other ideas which have been knocking around EU ministers' table for months and even years at this stage over tougher punitive measures against not only violent settlers, but against, in fact, the Israeli government. And those, for now, still really remain stalled and don't seem to be moving anywhere fast due to the bitter divisions between EU members on this topic of ties with Israel, which is one of those which causes such deep disagreement between these countries.
1: Let's zoom in on Germany, because Berlin has a strong but diplomatically sensitive relationship with Israel. Is Germany fully backing these sanctions?
5: Yes, Germany is fully backing these sanctions against violent settlers and groups that are seen as supporting them. But beyond that, Germany is not in favour of any tougher EU-level action against the Israeli government, which has been proposed so far. So we saw in the past Germany blocking a proposed measure to downgrade trade ties with Israel. Instead, Berlin has been urging for dialogue with Israel. And I should say that that has been frustrating some other EU countries. It really struck me today to hear Luxembourg's foreign minister making what I think was a really thinly veiled allusion to Germany when he said some countries are using their history in a way which he says is preventing any EU action. He says that has rendered him speechless. So there is some criticism of Berlin on that front, although that's criticism, of course, that Germany pushes back strongly against. It says it really does advocate strongly for a two-state solution and does try to hold the Israeli government accountable.
1: Some in the EU have proposed trade sanctions on Israel as well. Can we expect movement on that front now?
5: OK, so on this proposal, which we had last year, which was to downgrade

0: trade ties entirely, that seems to me to be moving nowhere. And that really is because Germany and some other EU countries, including Italy, are blocking it. They don't want it to move. Where we may see some movement over the next couple of weeks, maybe months, is a proposal that's come from France and Sweden to restrict or ban trade with illegal Israeli settlements, to restrict the import of goods into the EU from those settlements. That is something which the EU's foreign affairs chief says she's talking to her trade colleague about to try and get some sort of a proposal on the table there. And we've heard a call from some member states that have been very vocal about this, the likes of Spain, Ireland, saying we need to move forward on this. There is no actual proposal for them to consider just now, but we may see something coming to their table in the next couple of weeks for them to review. Although, of course, the precedent here is that they get these proposals for sanctions on their table, and that's kind of where they remain. They end up frozen due to this disunity, and that may be what happens with this proposal on restricting trade with illegal settlements as well.
1: All right, now that these sanctions have been approved, tell us what happens next. How will these measures actually be implemented?
0: So in the next couple of days, we're going to get published in the EU's official journal. So that's where these laws are actually published, the names of the people and organisations which are going to be blacklisted under this latest raft of sanctions. And those people and organisations will then be banned from travelling to the EU. Any assets they have in the EU will be frozen, and it will become illegal for any EU entities to do business with them. So they're designed really to pack a punch here. And what we've heard from human rights campaigners is that they want this to be a starting point rather than for the EU to say, OK, we've made this measure now and we're going to take our pedal off the gas. They want further measures to try and ensure some sort of accountability. Remember, the EU is Israel's biggest trading partner.
1: DW's Rosie Bercher there in Brussels. Thanks so much for your reporting, Rosie. And here is our Jerusalem correspondent, Emily Gordine, assessing how these sanctions will likely impact Israel's relationship with the EU.
2: Well, I think this certainly marks the deterioration, but these sanctions, again, they are targeted and limited to specific settlers and organizations. And critics certainly have described them as largely symbolic. They're not state level. There were countries at the EU level that also wanted to include Itamar Ben-Gvir, the National Security Minister, and Bezalel Smotrich, as well as Finance Minister, on this sanctions list for their radical rhetoric. That did not happen. And there is a bloc at the EU that includes Germany that is still very protective of Israel when it comes to these sanctions packages vis-a-vis some of their EU member state colleagues, if you so want. Now, again, though, this step is, if you look at it from the wider perspective, the step is essentially, though, it could build momentum to a larger package, right? The EU is Israel's largest trading partner. So the EU carries weight. It is important for Israel. So if there is a possibility that this measure builds momentum, just as Rosie just said, there are lots of ideas on the table. If this could lead to sanctions that affect Israel's trade relations directly with the EU, I think that is when it could get really dangerous for the EU-Israel relationship. But again, we are still very far away from that.
1: Emily Gordine in Jerusalem. To Lebanon now. And despite the ceasefire agreed last month, Israel has carried out multiple airstrikes in the south and the suburbs of Beirut. Israel says it's retaliating against attacks by the militant group Hezbollah. A senior Hezbollah commander was killed in the first strike on the Lebanese capital since the truce came into effect. The bombing has taken a significant toll on the civilian population, with emergency crews working flat out.
3: Beirut after another Israeli strike. Some search for survivors, others recovered the dead. For Ali Othman, this is routine.
4: Would you like still or sparkling water?
3: By day, he serves tables in a Beirut restaurant. When one shift ends, another begins. By night, he risks his life as a volunteer rescue worker. His father Hussein is a veteran rescuer, and his brother Muhammad now volunteers beside him.
5: So many people were killed recently, and recovering their bodies from beneath the rubble was exhausting, especially because we are under-equipped.
4: There are people who are more tired than we are, so we have to keep going.
5: We can't show them any sign of fatigue.
6: I'm very proud of them, all of them.
3: Ali and his team are always on standby and ready to search the rubble whenever an airstrike hits. This is the aftermath of Israeli strikes on Dahye, a Hezbollah stronghold south of Beirut. At least 28 bodies have been recovered here, including those of women and children.
4: It's been 5 to 6 days since the attack. We've been working around the clock. We sleep here, eat and drink here, pray here, and work in shifts. We won't leave until we retrieve the last body from beneath the rubble.
3: The fighting between Hezbollah and Israel has left over 1 million people displaced, including Ali's family.
4: There's my house. This place used to be full of life. Now it's empty.
3: Their home was damaged by Israeli strikes. The family is now renting a home outside Beirut.
4: I haven't seen my family in 2 weeks. I've been staying in Beirut for my work and my service, and they're quite far away.
3: Today, Ali is driving to visit their new home in the mountains. When his mother and sister see Ali, their relief is visible.
7: I worry about him all the time. I wouldn't wish this on anyone. I'm staying here with my daughter, waiting for my family. Thank God there is a ceasefire, but we still don't feel safe. Everything is very tense.
3: Ali's father and brother have also joined the rare family reunion. They share their first meal together in over a month. Soon after, Ali returns to his base in Beirut and his life juggling work and his wartime mission. Always on standby, always between shifts. Rest for Ali is just the short time between alarms.
1: The German government has dismissed recent signals from Russia's President Vladimir Putin that he may be willing to end the war in Ukraine. Speaking in Kyiv, the German defense minister Boris Pistorius said Putin is trying to distract from his own weakness and can point to few territorial gains in Ukraine. Pistorius said a 3-day ceasefire over the weekend has already been broken, and he was skeptical about Putin's motives.
8: There's always the fear, I hope I'm wrong, that this is yet another deception. But it can't be ruled out, and it seems to be part of his hybrid warfare, because that, too, has become part of the reality of recent years. Whenever there have been talks about a ceasefire or peace, he has ultimately played with a stacked deck, or behaved completely differently than what was agreed upon or suggested in the talks.
1: As Germany's defense minister Boris Pistorius is there speaking in Kyiv. Well, Putin has suggested that the former German chancellor Gerhard Schröder could serve as a mediator in peace talks. Our correspondent Nick Connolly told my colleague Terry Martin that Pistorius had little to say about that.
9: Terry, he didn't go anywhere near the name of Gerhard Schröder. He did, though, in his initial remarks, preemptively raise this topic of that seemingly kind of negotiation offer coming from Moscow from Vladimir Putin there, and while not mentioning Schröder or any other surnames, said that, as we heard in that clip there, this doesn't seem like a genuine offer of really constructive talks and any kind of sense that there are any kind of concessions coming from the Russian side. So obviously that was the top question in all the journalists' minds that were accompanying Pistorius on this visit here to Ukraine. And you know, Pistorius is definitely seen as one of the German ministers that is most committed to supporting Ukraine. His ministry is obviously the one that is in charge of probably the biggest budget in terms of supporting Ukraine, the military support. Germany is now Ukraine's number one financial supporter since US support has basically disappeared under Trump. And I think there was a kind of attempt there from Pistorius to kind of manage expectations and to keep people focused on the purpose of his visit, which is about further military cooperation, support for Ukraine, but also Ukrainian support for Germany in things like AI and drones, and to basically, you know, takes kind of some of the emphasis away from this announcement from Moscow that's garnered a lot of attention.
1: Nick Connolly in Kyiv. India's Prime Minister Narendra Modi is calling on his country's 1.4 billion people to change their behavior in response to rising oil prices. To begin with, he says Indians should cut back on cooking oil, noting that would also be healthy. He also wants people to work from home.

0: home where possible and avoid traveling abroad. But Modi's list of demands doesn't stop there. Listen to this.
1: In the national interest, we must resolve not to purchase gold ornaments and gold for a year, no matter how many occasions we have at home. To save foreign exchange. This is a challenge for our patriotism. And we have to accept this challenge. To save our foreign exchange.
0: Farwa Amer from the Asia Society Policy Institute in New York told us what Modi hopes to achieve with this appeal to stop buying gold.
2: Well, Prime Minister Modi, announced a bunch of measures. Gold obviously stood out, but he's mentioned reducing edible oil consumption, chemical fertilizer imports, have work from home measures, remote schooling, restricting foreign travel, all of these to conserve fuel and forex spending. Because what has happened is that there has been a massive pressure on the Indian rupee. And there has been a decline in forex reserves. So there are concerns about inflation. There are concerns about the current account deficit increasing. And in order to kind of ensure there is macroeconomic stability, Prime Minister Modi is appealing to this large population to curtail some of these activities. Now, some of them, the imports, given the heavy reliance that India has on its energy imports, literally 90% of its energy imports, half of its crude oil, and similarly a significant share of its LNG imports, they all come through the Strait of Hormuz, and they've all been impacted. And as you've seen the crude oil per barrel prices rising, it is harder to curb spending on fuel because that's a desperate need for the energy markets in India. But where can they somehow mitigate or sort of curb activities? And that's where the chemical fertilizers, the edible oil and gold and foreign travel comes in. And that's what he's hoping to achieve, is that by way of reduced spending, the dollar outflow can be couldn't be somehow managed, and there could be some breathing room for the forex reserves.
0: That was Farwa Amer from the Asia Society Policy Institute. And finally, a new museum dedicated to the Beatles is taking shape in London. Exhibit will be The Rooftop, where the group played their final concert in 1969. Fans will be able to tour the building, which was the headquarters of their record company, Apple. No connection to the computer and iPhone maker. The museum opens next year. And this is the Beatles performing their song, Get Back, on that famous rooftop. You're watching DW News. Here's a quick reminder of our top story. U.S. President Donald Trump has said the ceasefire with Iran is on life support. He's rejected the latest Iranian proposals for ending the war, calling Tehran's demands totally unacceptable. And the EU has imposed new sanctions against Israeli settlers, pointing to a surge in violence against Palestinians in the occupied West Bank. Israel has rejected the measures as arbitrary. And that's all for now. Remember, you can find more news on our website. That's dw.com. Make sure to follow us on social media. Our handle there is @DW News. Bye-bye.

0: discover the world through real life stories. Through exciting adventures into the unknown. Through inspirational ideas. The documentary.
1: In 45 minutes. Questions, they challenge, they expose. But journalism is under threat from violence, censorship, financial pressure, and an aggressive surge in fake news.
2: Journalism gives us perspective. Understanding the world is something we do together, because together we see.
3: We are at war. It's a political war.
1: The nation once called a shining beacon of democracy is in turmoil.
4: These are bad people. These are people that want to destroy our country. We're not going to let it happen.
1: Professors are receiving death threats and leaving the U.S.
5: It really is an authoritarian takeover.
1: What fuels the fervor of the MAGA enthusiasts?
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1: Jan Dündar and Trump's America. Democracy Under Attack starts May 23rd on DW.
7: After a weeks-long ordeal at sea, the passengers of the Hondius cruise ship are back on dry land. But that doesn't mean their life in confinement ends. To curb the hantavirus outbreak that started on board the vessel, the WHO recommends 42 days of quarantine for all 150 passengers, but tells the world not to panic. Also on the day, the Iran war overshadows the first visit of a U.S. president to China in nearly a decade. Can Donald Trump get Xi Jinping to throw his weight around for him?

0: I'm Nicole Froelich in Berlin. To our viewers on PBS in the United States, all of you streaming on YouTube, and everyone watching from around the world, welcome. It's great to have you with us. We begin the day with countries around the world monitoring and quarantining passengers evacuated from a cruise ship hit by a deadly hantavirus outbreak. The World Health Organization has confirmed that seven people on board the cruise ship Hondius are now known to have contracted the Andes strain of the virus. There are a further two suspected cases, while three people have died from the illness. The outbreak is believed to be the first linked to a cruise ship and has prompted an international response, with passengers now returning to more than 20 countries. Health officials say the strain can, in rare cases, spread through very close human contact, unlike most forms of hantavirus, which are usually linked to exposure to infected rodent droppings. Here in Germany, four passengers have been moved into quarantine in their home states after a medical assessment in a clinic in the city of Frankfurt. There's no indication of illness among them, according to a statement issued by the clinic. The World Health Organization says the overall risk to the public remains low, but is recommending active monitoring and daily health checks for passengers who may have been exposed. Let's bring in Thorsten Feld. He's a consultant doctor in infectious disease at the University Clinic in Düsseldorf here in Germany. He was one of the first physicians in the country to treat COVID patients back in 2020. Pleasure having you on the show today. Now, tell us, why are countries using quarantine-style measures for a virus the WHO says is low risk?
1: Yeah, first of all, it's always, as an infectious disease specialist, smart to be cautious here. And there are special circumstances here, as we have this human-to-human transmission on the boat, and all the information is not yet complete. And on the other hand, the virus has a high lethality. And this together is really, considering the recommendations, the current recommendations, is all reflected in how we protect ourselves and also the environment and the population.
0: Yeah, this human-to-human transmission we saw on the cruise ship, that's fairly rare. I keep reading that it's spread through very close contact. For me, at least, that's not precise enough. Can you explain how the human-to-human transmission of hantavirus actually works?
1: This is really what we know and what we learned in the past, that it's not a virus like COVID, which is transmitted just by passing by and like transmitted to 20 persons in a room via aerosols. But this is the general rule. But we know there are exceptions, and some of those transmissions might have occurred also on brief and not so close encounters, and this is why we are careful at the moment, and also want to protect our staff, and this is most important.
0: We're seeing people in hazmat suits. Some of the patients who are infected on the ship, they are being treated in biocontainment units that are designed for Ebola. There's 42 recommended days of quarantine. You say we're being very cautious here. All of what we're seeing, is that because the virus is especially dangerous, or because doctors still don't fully understand this outbreak?
1: No, it's being cautious. It's being really considering the lethality, and it's also reflecting that the recommendations are really also defining those measures, and this is what we are following. Basically, the reason why the patients and contact persons are handled in high-level isolation units, which are prepared for the highest level for Ebola, for Lassa viruses, is also that the networks are established, the infrastructure, the rooms, the premises are prepared for that, but also the teams are trained in using various kinds of personal protective equipment. This is what we are also doing, what we trained and what is practiced.
0: But then in other countries, we're seeing different approaches, people just being sent home to quarantine there. What determines which response is appropriate here?
1: Well, this is often the decision of local health authorities, so they can really make different decisions. In general, if a patient is a contact patient and does not have any symptoms, and medical care and like treatment is close and really assured on a timely basis in case symptoms occur, there is nothing arguing against the home quarantine. But there is also different risk constellations, and you need to be ready for prepared to treat patients and to offer supportive treatment, ICU treatment, in case symptoms occur and patients are deteriorating. So there's a lot of variables, but there's also a lot of like different strategies to approach the situation.
0: Within those recommendations, but every country involved, you're talking about local authorities, they're kind of doing it their own way. Do you understand public concern about this? The memory of COVID is still very fresh. We remember the pictures of back in the day. Everyone says this is not the same, but the fact that it does very much seem like we're not entirely sure how this is spreading from one person to another, and it does kind of give the sense that there is no full control of the situation, at least.
1: You really cannot compare it to the COVID situation. As you say, when we faced the first COVID patients, we did not know the virus, we did not know how it spreads, we did not know how to protect ourselves, so the risk factors are. And here the situation is totally different. We know the virus, it's a rare virus, but still we know it. We know how it is transferred from human to human, how the infection mode is. We really have a good information on the protection measures because we know how it spreads. And so we are ahead of the curve, as we also know the source of it, because all those persons

0: are traceable down to the cruise ship. And this is why we can do effective contact tracing and can also isolate and quarantine the contact persons and the infected ones.
1: If everything goes according to plan, that is, the WHO came out today saying that they cannot discard that there will be more infections. At what point would epidemiologists begin to worry that this outbreak is becoming something more serious?
0: The point to worry would definitely be if infections turn up and are detected in persons which cannot be traced down directly to the cruise ship or to their direct contacts. And this is the important point. For now, we are really, and that is the authorities are after those, are really monitoring and in contact with the passengers, with their contacts, and are evaluating how high is the risk, do they have symptoms, test those persons, and then it's the challenge to decide how the management is done. But this is also the reassuring part here that authorities and treatment centers and the WHO and the ECDC are really like working together in managing this situation. And as I say, contact tracing is one essential point, but this is intensely going on. And from my information, that is, we don't have this worrisome situation which we had with COVID, that infections were really like spreading without knowing where they came from, and you had infection chains and so on. So this is really, we are on ahead of the wave here, and this is what is the big difference, and we know the virus.
1: That's Dr. Thorsten Feld of the University Clinic in Düsseldorf. Thank you so much for those insights.
0: Thank you.
1: Despite the ceasefire agreed last month, Israel has carried out multiple airstrikes on southern Lebanon and the suburbs of Beirut, saying it's retaliating against attacks by the militant group Hezbollah. A senior commander was killed in the first strike on the capital since the truce came into effect. The bombing has taken a significant toll on the civilian population, with emergency crews working flat out.
2: Beirut after another Israeli strike. Some search for survivors, others recovered the dead. For Ali Othman, this is routine.
3: Would you like still or sparkling water?
2: By day, he serves tables in a Beirut restaurant. When one shift ends, another begins. By night, he risks his life as a volunteer rescue worker. His father Hussein is a veteran rescuer, and his brother Muhammad now volunteers beside him.
4: So many people were killed recently, and recovering their bodies from beneath the rubble was exhausting, especially because we are under-equipped.
3: There are people who are more tired than we are, so we have to keep going.
4: We can't show them any sign of fatigue.
5: I'm very proud of them, all of them.
2: Ali and his team are always on standby and ready to search the rubble whenever an airstrike hits. This is the aftermath of Israeli strikes on Dahye, a Hezbollah stronghold south of Beirut. At least 28 bodies have been recovered here, including those of women and children.
3: It's been 5 to 6 days since the attack. We've been working around the clock. We sleep here, eat and drink here, pray here, and work in shifts. We won't leave until we retrieve the last body from beneath the rubble.
2: The fighting between Hezbollah and Israel has left over 1 million people displaced, including Ali's family.
3: There's my house. This place used to be full of life. Now it's empty.
2: Their home was damaged by Israeli strikes. The family is now renting a home outside Beirut.
3: I haven't seen my family in 2 weeks. I've been staying in Beirut for my work and my service, and they're quite far away.
2: Today, Ali is driving to visit their new home in the mountains. When his mother and sister see Ali, their relief is visible.
6: I worry about him all the time. I wouldn't wish this on anyone. I'm staying here with my daughter, waiting for my family. Thank God there is a ceasefire, but we still don't feel safe. Everything is very tense.
2: Ali's father

0: and brother have also joined the rare family reunion. They share their first meal together in over a month. Soon after, Ali returns to his base in Beirut and his life juggling work and his wartime mission. Always on standby, always between shifts. Rest for Ali is just the short time between alarms.
1: The fighting in the Middle East, specifically the war in Iran, is promising to overshadow a high-stakes meeting between U.S. President Donald Trump and his Chinese counterpart Xi Jinping later this week in Beijing. It's the first time a U.S. president will be visiting China in close to a decade. The White House has said it is of tremendous symbolic significance and promised that Donald Trump will deliver more good deals for Americans. But Trump also hopes to get China to use its leverage over Iran to push for concessions and peace talks. When the two last came face to face during a brief meeting on the sidelines of an APEC summit in Busan last year, the emphasis was on stabilizing strained ties. This time, the agenda is much heavier. Trade, technology, Taiwan, and the global security climate will all loom large, making the meeting an important test of how Washington and Beijing can manage their rivalry going forward. Journalist and Middle East analyst Gordon Robison joins me now. Gordon, welcome back to DW. Now, the last time a U.S. president visited China was almost a decade ago. It was the same president as the one that's going now, Donald Trump. The mood was a little different back then, wasn't it? How is this visit different to the one back in 2017?
2: Well, U.S.-China summits are always somewhat fraught. They're always very high stakes, kind of the way U.S.-Soviet summits were a generation or two ago. The Chinese are very angry about Trump's trade policies. And, of course, the war in the Middle East, even though it's a long way from either China or the U.S., is factoring into all of this. The United States believes that China could be helpful and has not been. The Chinese are very concerned that the U.S. not get their ships involved in the war. A lot of China's oil passes through the Strait of Hormuz, and it's obviously a priority for China that not get messed with. Neither vessels flagged as Chinese or vessels that aren't strictly speaking Chinese but are headed for China. So there are a lot of moving parts, as is always the case.
1: Yeah, there are a lot of potential topics on the table, though, right? We have trade, we have tech, we have Taiwan. To what extent do you expect Iran to overshadow all of this? Is this going to be a summit ultimately about Iran?
2: Well, I am not a China expert, so I may punt on that. But one can certainly say that Iran will be part of this, both because the U.S. thinks that the Chinese could be more helpful, but also it gets even more complicated. If you look at the Gulf states, in as recently as 3 months ago, before the war began, it was conventional wisdom out in the Gulf that the Gulf states were edging away from the United States and downgrading their relationship with the U.S. and getting closer to China. That's really completely reversed just in these couple of months.
1: Is that so? Because the U.S. did not really talk to their Gulf allies before the war started. They didn't consult them. They didn't really jump to their defense when then Iran started retaliating, attacking targets in the Gulf. They must consider the U.S. a very unreliable partner.
2: Well, that is all true, but you just phrased it very well. They consider the U.S. a very unreliable partner, but I think it's also been driven home to them that if China were their primary partner, China's not going to help them out at all. China is not going to sell them weapons to help protect them against Iran. China is not going to replace the weapons that they have fired off over the last 2 months. What I think has been reinforced in places like Dubai and Riyadh and Kuwait and Doha is that the Americans may be unreliable, but an unreliable partner is better than a partner that doesn't see supporting you militarily as its problem at all.
1: Mm-hmm. China buys most of the Iranian oil. How important a partner is China for Iran at this stage where it is under attack? Now we have a ceasefire, of course, but how crucial has this alliance of sorts been for Iran throughout this war?
2: It is enormously important for the Iranians. Obviously, China is enormously bigger than Iran. So put another way, China is more

0: more important to Iran than Iran is to China. A lot of Chinese oil comes through the Gulf, but the Chinese have other sources of oil. For the Iranians, the Chinese are their primary customer for whom the American and other Western sanctions don't matter. China is one of the few big customers of Iranian oil that is big enough to ignore the American sanctions. And also, the Americans are not going to mess with Chinese flagged vessels. They're just not, because that would cause so many other problems. So yes, China's economic support and its intelligence or political support is hugely important to Iran, and there's no way that doesn't somehow get discussed during this meeting.
1: The Iranian foreign minister traveled to China just last week.
0: Well, that's a sign of what we've been talking about.
1: Exactly. To what extent do you think they were trying to massage leadership in Beijing ahead of this meeting between Xi and Trump?
0: Maybe massage leadership, but an easier way of saying it would simply be they want to make sure that the Chinese understand what they, the Iranians, priorities are when the Chinese meet with the Americans. It's also possible, I mean, the Pakistanis have been the most prominent interlocutor between the Americans and the Iranians, but the Chinese could, in theory, be well positioned to play that role as well, should they wish to. I've got no idea whether they do, but they are a substantial and important country that has relations with both sides. So it may be that the Iranians want to get the Chinese somehow involved.
1: Yeah. What does Donald Trump want out of this meeting when it comes to the war in Iran?
0: He wants Chinese help. I think the big question, and we won't really know till the summit's over, is does he know what he means by Chinese help? I mean, I don't want to sound ungenerous of spirit, but I think part of the problem throughout these last 2 months has been that President Trump sends mixed messages to friends and foes alike. So, I mean, you know, what exactly does he want from the Chinese? I think the first question is, does he even know what he wants from the Chinese? And is he aware of how, whatever that is, affects all the other things? It's a jigsaw puzzle. I'm going to mix my metaphors. It's a jigsaw puzzle with a lot of moving parts. And with all due respect to the Trump administration has not so far demonstrated that it's good at looking at the big picture rather than looking at each individual moving part by itself.
1: It's widely believed that Beijing did push Iran to continue these talks about ceasefires, about a possible peace deal with the U.S. Now, Scott Bessent, the head of the U.S. Treasury, said that the Chinese should keep up the diplomacy or step up the diplomacy. And you are very well-versed when it comes to the Middle East, and certainly when it comes to Iran. Has outside pressure ever worked on Iran?
0: Publicly, no. Privately, yes. I mean, I think when you look at Iran over the last two generations, one thing you see is that the Iranians often talk as though they are an irrational actor, but they act fairly rationally. Not always, I will grant, but the Iranians do not always act in ways that would be indicated by their public statements. There have been a lot of hints in the last few weeks that there is more going on behind the scenes than we are aware of publicly. I think, first of all, for the sake of peace, we all have to hope that's the case. And perhaps what Secretary Bessent was saying is that China has been involved in that and he wants them to be more involved. And again, the Iranians would probably see the Chinese as an interlocutor they would be comfortable dealing with.
1: For all intents and purposes, the war in Iran is not going great for the U.S. To what extent do you think that has shifted the balance of power going into this meeting?
0: Well, I think we've been in a situation for several weeks where both the Americans and the Iranians want a solution, but they have different time frames. Trump wants a solution now. He got himself into this mess. He wants to get out of it, and he wants to get out of it quickly and cleanly. The Iranians would like it to end, and economically it's really beginning to bite in Iran. We've seen that just in the last couple of weeks, but they are willing to wait. They have a longer timeline. They're willing to show more patience. And that's one of the things that I think may slow things down. That, you know, one side wants a quick deal. The other side is willing to wait. Both sides want to be seen to win out of whatever the final deal is. We saw that just over the weekend.

0: with the Iranian proposal that President Trump rejected. I mean, you know, the Iranians' own account of the proposal, the United States is never going to pay reparations to Iran. We can have a separate philosophical discussion about whether it should, but it's simply not going to happen. There were things on the list that the Iranians know are non-starters. So the question is, you know, are they willing to move beyond that? I think like most diplomatic problems, it is probably solvable, but I'm less confident than I was a week ago that we might be nearing some longer-term solution.
1: Yeah. Donald Trump, I think we both know it, he's going to come out of this summit claiming victory of some sort, saying this was great, he got what he wanted.
0: Huge and historic,
1: and something that's never
0: been done before.
1: Yeah, we've been here before. What are you going to be looking for to determine whether or not this really went his way, or whether or not, you know, the Chinese can actually claim that this went their way and they got more out of it than they expected?
0: Well, I think what we have to hope for is some sort of a win-win where the Chinese, the Iranians, the Americans, and the Israelis all get what they expect. I don't know exactly what that would look like, but again, I try to be optimistic and think that there's probably a way to get there. I think what we have to watch is not what people say immediately after the summit, but what happens on the ground, in the water, in the days and weeks immediately after the summit, because I suspect that we are not going to get some big announcement of an agreement. Though it is conceivable that we could get some sort of an announcement that the two sides are going to talk again. Though one of the things the Americans, I think, learned from the failed talks in Pakistan several weeks ago is that you shouldn't send your highest level envoys into a situation where there isn't an agreement basically ready to wrap up. Hopefully, one of the things the Trump administration has learned from this is you need to do the nuts and bolts negotiating at a lower level and bring the big people in to finish things off.
1: Gordon Robison, always great to have you on the show. Thank you so much. And that's our time, but make sure to stay informed, stay engaged, and stay in touch. You can follow our team on social media. Our handle there is at DW News. If it's the latest headlines you're looking for, there's always our website, dw.com. For now, from the entire team here on The Day, thank you so much for spending part of your day with us. Join us again tomorrow. Bye-bye.

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1: In 15 minutes.
2: 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We're looking around, you know. This is urban foraging.
3: Fresh herbs on the curb. 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
3: 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The do's and don'ts of urban foraging.
1: In 90 minutes.

0: 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Watch now on YouTube, DW Documentary. What if it really is possible to reverse aging? 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They are peers and rivals with one daring goal: to outsmart nature. 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
5: This is DW News, and these are our top stories. U.S. President Donald Trump has described the ceasefire with Iran as being on life support. He's rejected the latest Iranian proposals for ending the war with the U.S. and Israel, calling Tehran's demands totally unacceptable. Iran says it will not make concessions and wants the U.S. blockade lifted and safe passage through the Strait of Hormuz guaranteed before any talks move forward. The European Union has agreed to impose new sanctions on Israeli settlers, pointing to rising violence against Palestinians in the occupied West Bank. Individual settlers and organizations will be blacklisted. EU countries remain divided over tougher measures against Israel, such as curbing trade ties. Israel has denounced the planned EU sanctions as arbitrary and political. The hantavirus-stricken cruise ship MV Hondius has left Spain's island of Tenerife and is en route to the Netherlands with the remaining crew members on board. A global evacuation began on Sunday with passengers and a number of crew members from more than 20 nations repatriated to their home countries. Health authorities have confirmed new hantavirus infections in evacuated passengers. Three people have died in connection with the outbreak.
6: It's being called Honduras Gate, an alleged right-wing plot to overthrow leftist leaders in Latin America. The idea? To set up a platform to create and spread fake news against certain administrations, in some cases using state funds. Leaked audio recordings point to former Honduran President Juan Orlando Hernandez, Argentina's populist leader Javier Milei, and U.S. President Donald Trump as the main players involved in the plot. And these are their alleged targets: the administrations of Mexican leader Claudia Sheinbaum, the head of Brazil, Luis Inácio Lula da Silva, and Gustavo Petro, Colombia's president. For a bit of context, this is Hernandez being sworn in for his second term as Honduran president in 2018. He and members of his family were subjects of a major drug trafficking investigation by U.S. prosecutors. Proceeds from drug sales were allegedly used to help elect him. And then in 2022, Hernandez was arrested and extradited to the United States, where he was convicted and sentenced to 45 years in prison. President Donald Trump pardoned Hernandez in 2025. Hernandez was pardoned just days before an election in Honduras that brought the country's current president to power. Nasri Asfura, he is seen taking the oath of office in January. During the campaign, Trump publicly backed Asfura, saying U.S. financial aid to Honduras could be suspended if Asfura did not win and become president. Asfura was declared winner by a razor-thin margin after fraud allegations and a three-week wait for official results. So let's listen to just one of the audio recordings to give you a taste of what this is all about. It's taken from an alleged conversation earlier this year between Asfura and Hernandez. Let's have a listen to what Hernandez had to say.
7: We're going to set up a cell, Mr. President. From here, from the U.S., an information cell, so they can't track us there in Honduras. It's going to be like a Latin American news site. I was on a call with President Javier Milei, and it was successful. Very, very good.

0: And I think at this point, we can do great things for all of Latin America. There are some cases coming up against Mexico, Colombia, and most importantly, Honduras.
1: Journalist Fritz Pinau joins us from San Pedro Sula in Honduras. So there are a lot of moving parts here. Help our viewers understand what exactly are the allegations against Juan Orlando Hernandez.
2: So Juan Orlando Hernandez is currently allegedly kind of master planning and organizing a right-wing kind of process of like collusion and campaigns of disinformation and kind of rallying, supposedly rallying a lot of his right-wing allies into this coalition through which to also persecute and attack left-wing political enemies through disinformation and through different campaigns, even all the way to supposedly having conversations, a conversation with a former general about having political opponents disappeared. So that's currently what's on the table in these alleged voicemails that have been leaked.
1: So if these allegations are true, what exactly does Trump hope to achieve with his support for Hernandez?
2: So Trump and Hernandez go way back, especially because one has to really understand that the right wing in Honduras and mostly Central America is not right wing in a classical sense. They are more protecting or part of a right wing or more like an opportunistic oligarchical structure. And they would use basically any means to protect that structure. So Hernandez has been extremely supportive of the U.S. and has also included many and also basically passed many different policies that were in favor of the U.S. rather than Honduras in order to protect his power, basically, and his base, right? And this oligarchy elitist structure. So basically, by continuing to collaborate, what basically Trump tries to achieve, would achieve in these cases, allegedly, is that more policies in favor of the U.S., for example, the SEDES, which are special economic zones, which were declared unconstitutional, and other policies that were in favor of Trump and the right wing, the new right wing, basically.
1: So if I understand you correctly, we're seeing Trump attempting to expand his political influence in the region. But according to the Honduras Gate reports, Israeli Prime Minister Benjamin Netanyahu helped secure Hernandez's release. What more do we know about Netanyahu's alleged involvement in this scheme?
2: So supposedly, Benjamin Netanyahu was involved and in the lobbying that led to Juan Orlando Hernandez's release from U.S. prison. This is also a move that happened very, very quickly, very spontaneously, and which has also sparked a lot of outrage here in Honduras. This was right before the elections. This happened 3 days around about before the elections, with Trump announcing a pardon. And these alleged voicemails alleged that Benjamin Netanyahu paid and kind of lobbied and coordinated the release of Juan Orlando Hernandez. Juan Orlando Hernandez did have during his presidency a very strong relationship with the Israelis, and also was using back then also system surveillance systems and intelligence systems from Israel, for example, the Pegasus system, to listen to phone calls and intercept phones of political rivals, for example. So the relationship with Juan Orlando Hernandez and Israel is there. And these voicemails allege an even deeper connection and a kind of lobbying for his release, though he was convicted of drug trafficking over about 500 tons to the U.S., basically.
1: All right, now let's take a look at the bigger picture here. We have Trump and Netanyahu allegedly conspiring with right-wing politicians in Latin America and targeting left-wing leaders. Why exactly are these allegations such a big deal?
2: They are a big deal because on one hand, we are entering this age of a disinformation war, one could say. These voicemails could be disinformation, but also if they're true, we're talking about a completely different type of war that the new right wing is waging using disinformation as a weapon. So this is something completely new that we're having right now. But also looking at these voicemails, it kind of seems we're slipping back into the 80s and the 90s, where people were very scared, basically, where left-wing politicians or any type of government opposition were hunted down, they were disappeared, or they were targeted. So this is kind of scooping back into that era, and the worry that we're having this resurgence of basically persecution of opposition, right? So that's why it's sparking a little bit of worry. It's sparking, especially with us journalists, we're thinking about this, okay, what would this mean if it's true, if it's not true? So it's kind of, it's still being debated right now, and it's causing a lot of, a lot of friction currently.
1: Mm-hmm. Now, these allegations rose after a series of tapes and audio recordings were leaked online. How exactly did investigators gain access to these recordings? Do we know?
2: And this is exactly, why it's really hard to currently to speak about this, because there's no information of how these were obtained. Allegedly, they were obtained from WhatsApp, Signal, and Telegrams. But there's no information on how that happened. There are about 37 audios that have been released. But between January and April of 2026, and on their page on Honduras Gate, on the official page of Honduras Gate, they were supposedly analyzed by Fonexia, which is a Czech company used by different law enforcement forensic teams in over 60 countries, they say. One of them is actually Germany. However, it is published in an outlet that is maybe 2 to 3 years old. It's not very well known. So it's kind of the question there is, why publish something so groundbreaking with an outlet that's very not very known and very new and very green in that sense? And it does say it was supported by a group of investigative journalists from Honduras. I'm here. I've asked my colleagues and everyone I basically know, how have you worked on this? And also some of the best well-known best investigative journalists we have here in Honduras. Nobody's worked on this. Nobody knows who worked on this. There's no information of how this was obtained or who obtained it. And also on top of that, the text on the page there seems AI generated. So we don't really know a lot what's going on or we can't really verify this. So everybody's also being very careful about speaking about these allegations because we just don't know at this point.
1: All right. Now, the president of Mexico, Claudia Sheinbaum, was allegedly one of the main targets of the disinformation network. Let's take a listen to what she had to say. This is how she responded. It's striking that Juan Orlando Hernandez, who was detained and taken to the United States for drug trafficking, has been released, though his release was never fully understood. And then these audio recordings surface. So what exactly do you make of that statement from Sheinbaum?
2: Well, first of all, it's a bit ironic, right, that someone who's trying to make this really to resurge the war on drugs, basically like Trump, releases someone like Juan Orlando Hernandez. And also Sheinbaum is put under an enormous amount of pressure to persecute cartels by the United States, with always threatening to invade Mexico and basically do this themselves, right? She obviously asks why did this happen? And basically, when these audio recordings resurface, it gives kind of a piece of a puzzle that was unclear. Why would Trump do this? This is hurting his campaign, and it would make sense for Benjamin Netanyahu to support and to lobby for this. And then as a reaction, it would make sense for Trump to respond to this in a positive way. However, we just don't know. It just gives a piece of a puzzle but we don't know if that peace is real or not, right? But it would be very logical to happen, right?
1: Now, as you mentioned before, Latin America has often been the target of disinformation campaigns. Is this a case of nothing new here, or is this a different kind of interference to what we've seen before?
2: This would be definitely a level up. This has, in this case, not really happened in that specific form. Disinformation is not new to the region. Also in Guatemala, for example, there are a lot of these troll farms or information farms where they actually have people pay to basically be online and basically troll their political opposition. And that is not new. But what is new is either if these voicemails are fake, that this level of, you know, sophistication in developing this type of this level of disinformation, or if they are true, you know, the type of collusion that is happening on the right wing, the Latin American right wing, backed, you know, by the US and Israel to create this coalition to develop disinformation. So we're at this new era of disinformation, and also people just have a hard time nowadays believing information. This is why it's so these voicemails are so controversial, because in the time of AI, we just don't know if this is real. We just can't tell. And we're so at this at the brink of this that we just don't know, can voices be developed like this in AI?
1: That was journalist Fritz Pino in Honduras. Thank you very much for helping us find our way through this very complicated issue.
2: Thank you.

0: San Moritz, the location. Nestled high in the Swiss Alps and long synonymous with luxury. Vacationing here feels almost otherworldly. Amid snow-covered peaks and crystal-clear skies, San Moritz invented winter tourism over 150 years ago, and many alpine sports even originated here too. It's now a favorite stop for the rich and famous. Sunlight glistens off the snow and ice as the local luxury hotels transform the village of just 5,000 into a playground, catering to a glittering array of guests. A mountain village turned glamorous hotspot. The air almost tastes of champagne. The high alpine world of the Engadin Valley is tucked in the southeastern corner of Switzerland between Austria and Italy. It had traditionally been ignored in winter until in 1888 the Rhaetian Railway arrived. The ambitious project carved tunnels out of solid rock and built viaducts across dramatic valleys. The remote towns of Engadin and San Moritz were connected to the outside world by 1904. The Rhaetian Railway's spectacular routes and innovative engineering earned it a place in transportation history. Visitors from around the globe began arriving in San Moritz in ever greater numbers as the new century dawned. The village was changed forever. What had once been a quiet summer retreat was transformed into an upscale winter destination. The Kulm Hotel was the epicenter. Local historian Corina Huber knows her hometown's history by heart.
1: St. Moritz war ein ganz kleines Bauerndorf.
2: St. Moritz was a tiny farming village. Residents were self-sufficient. Manure piled up in the center of town, and chickens roamed free. Winters were long and harsh. People hunted to survive. A tough life.
0: San Moritz was strictly a summer spa resort, known for its iron-rich springs until 1863. Tourists could only reach the Engadin by horse carriage.

0: a 12-hour journey from Zurich. Only wealthy aristocrats from abroad could afford the trip. But Kulm hotel owner Johannes Badrut spotted an opportunity. More people could afford to travel thanks to the spread of industrialization. The hotelier had a vision.
1: Johannes Badrut wettete mit den Engländern.
2: Johannes Badrut made a bet with the English that if they came, he would welcome them wearing shirt sleeves in the winter, and that they could stay the whole season for free. They came, and by the end of winter were back in London with suntans. People couldn't believe it. That really was the start of winter tourism.
0: More English visitors came to St. Moritz, often staying for the entire winter. They invented a number of new sports, some of them quite peculiar. Many still exist to this day. St. Moritz was experiencing something of a gold rush. More hotels were built and entrepreneurial spirit thrived, but not everyone welcomed the change. The village's unique sense of identity was slowly eroding.
2: St. Moritz had at least two different worlds, the world of the tourists and the world of the locals. Luxury was not a part of our world. There was always a degree of ambivalence.
0: Skiing has remained the backbone of St. Moritz's winter tourism industry. The ski area has over 350 kilometers of slopes, ranking it amongst the Alps' largest. 5 World Ski Championships and 2 Winter Olympic Games have been held here. 2,840 meters up begins one of skiing's ultimate challenges, the spectacular men's downhill course. Martin Berthold has braved it himself.
3: It has the steepest start in men's World Cup skiing. The longest slope with 100% gradient, you accelerate to 130 kilometers an hour in 6 seconds. It's like taking off in a Porsche. Standing at the start and seeing the steep drop feels like a challenge. It's like you've been shot down the mountain, and there's no way to stop. Und man eigentlich nicht
0: mehr anhalten kann. Martin Berthold now prefers to ski at a more leisurely pace, but the sport is now a tradition here. People initially only used skis as transport. The first race wasn't until 1904 when 30 racers set off down towards the village. 2 Norwegians won. Skiing had already become a national sport in Norway, where they had perfected the telemark skiing technique. The Winter Olympics then soon came to St. Moritz.
3: The first Winter Olympics here in 1928 did a lot for St. Moritz's image. Then in 1948, the first Winter Olympics after World War II were also a major boost. That was a turning point for tourism.
0: Ever more celebrities and wealthy visitors arrived, and several 5-star hotels were happy to cater to them. A world first. A young actress arrived in 1954 for vacation, just as her career was taking off. Audrey Hepburn. She had just completed her first film and had already earned an Oscar nomination. At her side, film star Mel Ferrer. The trip to St. Moritz was his idea. The vacation was to help her recover from the war years, where she had lived through severe hunger. The stay changed Hepburn's life. High in the Swiss mountains, she found herself. She decided to settle in St. Moritz and commute to Hollywood. The first of many deep connections to Hollywood, the town had become the place to be.

0: for the winter. The heart of this parallel world has historically been a hotel that could be a castle. Buckroot's Palace opened in 1896 as something different. The hotel was built by Caspar Buckroot, the son of the original hotel pioneer who wanted to impress his father with a luxury hotel of his own. Grand, opulent, and to this day the ultimate symbol of St. Moritz extravagance. Journalist Ruth Spitzenfeil has watched the property for years.
1: Buckroot's Palace embodies St. Moritz like no other hotel. The way of life here, the unique reputation.
0: The hotel has hosted countless famous guests in its more than 100-year history.
1: Guests' whims have always been catered for at the palace. One visitor famously once mentioned that his wife loved elephants.
0: And so an elephant was summoned from a nearby circus and brought into the palace. The hotel also guards a number of secrets. The hotel's Rolls-Royce was once left behind by a member of the British royal family. Was it used to settle a bill? Or was it just forgotten? Only the hotel and the royal know. The palace dining hall is legendary too. Famous New Year's Eve parties are held here, lavish celebrations with themes from the Roman Empire to pajama parties. The list of hotel guests is equally impressive. Charlie Chaplin would vacation here during European tours. He'd check in under the name Spencer Willer. In the 1940s, one of history's greatest fashion designers checked into the hotel. Coco Chanel. More than a brilliant designer, she was also a ruthless opportunist. She had been exposed as an agent of Nazi Germany, and St. Moritz, in neutral Switzerland, had become her hiding spot. She worked under the codename Westminster, and had been asked to approach her old friend Winston Churchill to broker a separate peace between Germany and the UK. She was intercepted in Paris by the French resistance and was released as the war continued to rage. She fled to Switzerland and sought refuge at Buckroot's Palace. Coco Chanel saw her friend Paul Morand in the hotel one evening in 1946. She told him her life story and her thoughts on fashion. I wouldn't even know how to use all my ideas, and it gives me great pleasure when someone else makes use of them, sometimes more skillfully than I would. Over the years, I've repeatedly argued with colleagues about it. What for them is a great drama isn't a problem for me at all. The copy. One of her most famous designs was actually a copy. A bellboy's jacket caught her eye in the 1950s. The result, one of the most iconic garments in fashion history. The Chanel jacket, inspired by a hotel uniform. Chanel lived in Switzerland until 1953, hoping people would forget her involvement with the German Reich. She returned to Paris at 70, and once again made fashion history.
1: What made the palace so special was this unparalleled mix. Power, money, fame, but also glamour and a touch of the hedonistic. There was plenty of show business.
0: The hotel soon beckoned one of Hollywood's leading figures. Suite 501. Was favored by one of the palace's most famous regular guests and has since become legendary. The master of suspense, Alfred Hitchcock.
1: He first came for a film project in 1924. He loved the hotel so much, he returned the next year with his new wife and

0: always stayed in the same room.
1: He once said of this habit, "Every villain stubbornly sticks to his methods. I am also stubborn in my recreation. I returned to Badrut's palace regularly for 36 years, and every time to the same room. I love the view from the balcony." Hitchcock, it seems, could deliver more than just suspense. During his yearly breaks in the Swiss Alps, he would take any opportunity to show his sense of humor. His self-deprecating turns are especially popular. Someone once asked him if he skied in St. Moritz. His answer, "I just like sitting in my hotel room and looking at the snow." He drew inspiration from the landscapes and used his time here to develop new ideas. He developed the idea for The Man Who Knew Too Much in the 30s. The film features a murder in the Engadin Mountains set against a luxurious backdrop.
0: It even says at the beginning that the story takes place in St. Moritz. You see a hotel, and it's clear from the atmosphere it's meant to be the palace.
1: Hitchcock loved to have control. The perfectionist preferred shooting in the studio, so he had a luxury hotel set built in London, with the St. Moritz mountain landscape projected onto a backdrop. The Man Who Knew Too Much would become his most successful British film and paved the way for his Hollywood career. Hitchcock met many notables from the film world here, from Marlene Dietrich to his screenwriter, Charles Bennett. He was enthusiastically social and became a fixture at many of the hotel's parties, the annual New Year's Eve galas in particular. He kept returning to the hotel his whole life. His last stay was in 1975. The list of famous guests who have stayed here reads like a who's who of history. But even before icons of fashion and film found inspiration here, guests had already been inventing entirely new sports. Lake St. Moritz has always played a central role in winter sports. In winter of 1868-69, spa guests created an ice rink on the frozen lake and founded the St. Moritz Skating Club, the town's first winter sports club. They brought their skates with them from home. Social life unfolded on and around the ice. People would even take afternoon tea or cocktails there. The English organized figure skating competitions, and soon a wide range of disciplines were taking to the ice. Figure skating was very popular at the 1928 Winter Olympics. Largely thanks to Sonja Henie, a 15-year-old Norwegian athlete who became an Olympic champion and a star of her day. One sport, however, stood above all others in St. Moritz. Skijoring, where a skier is pulled by a racehorse.
2: A special attraction in St. Moritz, horse racing on the frozen lake. An 1800-meter skijoring starts here. A wonderful sport for horses and skiers.
1: Skijoring became a part of the white turf event that also features gallop and harness racing across a frozen lake, St. Moritz. The event is now over 100 years old and is one of the world's most famous horse racing events. Something the people of St. Moritz take great pride in, including the town's former director of tourism.
3: Einerseits, Pferde sind gestartet aus halb Europa.
4: One aspect is the horses that come from all across Europe with full entourages. The other is that it's not just for tourists. At least half the people here are locals. It's a perfect fit for St. Moritz.
1: Hans-Peter Danusa came up with the idea of protecting St. Moritz as its own brand, one of the first places in the world to do so. The clever move made the town even wealthier.
5: Ich gehe auf die andere Seite.
3: Auch mit den Leuten.

0: Just look at how people dress. The women, for example. I was at a polo event once and spent ages just looking at the handbags. It's incredible what you see. It's a true vanity fair. And it's a part of San Moritz. This atmosphere is like champagne. It sparkles. It energizes you. Almost an aphrodisiac. At least that's the story we like to tell.
1: ...30,000 people now gather every year for White Turf, an almost legendary part of what makes San Moritz, San Moritz.

0: Local resident Valeria Valta works in hospitality, but is also a champion skijorer. She trains all year for the race, which takes place on three Sundays during White Turf.
1: Man ist mega aufgeregt.
2: You're incredibly excited and fully focused. The exciting part is that you never know what to expect. It's so different for the horses to run on snow without a rider.
3: They'll be off in just a few moments. 3, 2, 1, go!
0: Highly risky for both rider and horse. Valeria's horse Atlantico misses the gun. She has to catch up. The race is 2,700 meters long.
2: You're usually in the middle of the field. The snow is flying. You can't always see very much. And you're just in the zone. We like to compare it to Formula One. There aren't many Formula One drivers in the world, and there aren't many of us either.
0: Valeria makes an impressive comeback. She doesn't win, but takes second instead. Big names can stroll around St. Moritz without drawing much attention. An advantage one very special visitor enjoyed in the 1960s. Mohammad Reza Pahlavi, the Shah of Iran. One of St. Moritz's most prominent and controversial guests. He'd arrive every winter with his wife, Farah Diba, and their children. He often stayed for months and would run politics from the Swiss village, effectively governing Iran from St. Moritz. His chalet on the Suvretta Hill became a winter residence for the entire imperial court. Maggie Pedrini worked in the Shah's household from the start. No one else in Switzerland had closer access to him and his family.
4: The Shah
2: owned the villa for almost 30 years.
4: Und während dieser ganzen Zeit
2: I managed the place.
0: She still keeps photo albums documenting the family's life. The Shah loved Switzerland. He'd spent his school years here. He ruled his own country strictly while the roaring 60s boomed elsewhere, and he enjoyed the freedoms that came with the West.
2: When I first met him and Farah, I addressed them as Madame and Monsieur. I was quickly corrected. These were their majesties, not Monsieur and Madame. I said, pardon me, we've never had royalty in Switzerland. Yes, we were very close. Although, how should I put it? With Farah, it wasn't easy. Let's put it down to being two women. Make of that what you will. If she interfered in my ways of doing things and I didn't agree, I said so.
0: The Shah wasn't just an

0: employer. He also helped her with a deeply personal wish.
1: My husband and I eventually became almost like part of the family. Madame Dieber said, "It's such a shame you don't have children. Would you like to adopt one?"
0: The Shah offered his help and arranged contact with a boy from Iran, Maggie's adopted son, Patrick.
1: The gossiping Italian press misinterpreted it when I said the Shah had given us a son. They twisted it to mean he was the father, which wasn't true at all.
0: The Shah and his family drew intense public scrutiny. They fit seamlessly into the St. Moritz image of luxury and glamour, but the tabloids weren't the only ones interested in his winter playground.
2: Media interest was enormous. Ministers and prime ministers who wanted to do business with him waited in Zurich until a slot opened at the local airfield. Then they'd fly in and meet him at his villa, the former annex of the prestigious Soffretta House. Events like the Ski World Championships were also important to us, but the constant presence of the Shah family in its own villa had a major impact on the St. Moritz image. We still look back at it with pride, despite the politics.
0: The Shah often dined at the restaurant in Badrut Palace, and it gave him an idea. He loved the food and exceptional service. He began planning a grand celebration to mark the 2,500th anniversary of the Persian Empire. He flew half the staff out to Iran, top chefs and waiters, the most expensive party of the century. In a purpose-built tent city in the Persepolis Desert, the Shah brought guests from around the world together to celebrate, mostly himself.
1: The scale was just colossal. We were invited and got a personal welcome. The Shah and Farah themselves greeted us in the grand reception hall. Everyone kept asking, "Who are they?"
0: 18 tons of food were transported into the desert to create a lavish culinary experience. 50,000 songbirds were flown in from Europe. They all died within days because of the foreign climate. A river was even diverted into the desert to provide water. Organizers built an entire warship as part of the entertainment program. The reckless extravagance in the face of the country's deep poverty further fueled hatred of the Shah. The situation reached a breaking point in 1979. The Islamic Revolution, led by Ayatollah Khomeini, forced the Shah to leave the country. He fled to Egypt, never to return to his St. Moritz villa. Maggie Pedrini never saw him again. The villa was sold, and Pedrini stayed on as housekeeper to her next employer, the media mogul and future Italian Prime Minister, Silvio Berlusconi. St. Moritz is also the birthplace of yet another unusual winter sport, invented here some 175 years ago, cresta. It only exists in St. Moritz, and is even riskier than its better-known younger sibling, the luge. Cresta competitors have to steer their sled to avoid being thrown from the track. James Sunley is president of the Cresta Club.
3: English people in particular used to visit the Alps for long periods of time, and they certainly found ways to amuse themselves. So when they were here, these Brits, they did curling, there was ice skating, and then these sort of sick people were allowed to do some gentle tobogganing.
0: English tourists learned sledding, schlitteln as the Swiss call it, from local children on the village's snow-covered streets. The more adventurous visitors wanted to take it to new heights.
4: One is clear, Richard Morgan.
0: They soon switched from snow to ice, making for a much faster ride.
4: 1948,
3: I Crested was the very first ice speed sport, and the English are good at organising things, and it's natural for them to create clubs. Yeah, it's a combination of fair play, it's a combination of camaraderie, and having an organisation and structure and rules.
0: The Cresta Club is one of the world's most exclusive associations. British lords, multimillionaires and Saudi princes are among its members.
3: Yeah, we like competition, but this club is very, very special. I mean, everyone is here for the love of a rather eccentric, maybe strange sport. It's not every day of the week that people want to lie on their tummies and go down a mountain at 70 miles an hour.
0: Workers remake the world's largest man-made ice structure by hand every year, 1,212 metres long with 10 turns. The first Cresta race was in the winter of 1884 to 85, organised, of course, by the British. English remains the official language on the track.
4: 19.75, that's a good opening split for Gregor.
3: One of the great secrets, I think, for the longevity of this club is the handicap. So it means everyone can, in theory, be equal. And it means that people can continue riding into their 70s, and they can win races. It's not just for the best and fastest, youngest athletes.
5: Next rider, James Sunley. Here comes our president, former world record holder, riding fantastically, watched by his family. Yes, Lisa, we're seeing you, we're watching you, watching your husband. And that's a beautiful line by James.
0: Racers zip down the ice at speeds topping 100 kilometres an hour. A run lasts just 50 seconds. But it's not without danger. Several riders have lost their lives here. The risks are known to everyone. That all makes for an enthusiastic awards ceremony, one that comes complete with its own unique rituals.
3: The Cresta Firework we do at the end of every prize giving, and the leader of a firework is someone who has fallen that day.
6: Would everybody please be upstanding?
7: One, two, three, march!
0: The Cresta Run has been a key social event in St Moritz for over a century. In the post-war years, wealth increased, and ever more people could afford mountain vacations.
1: That's when the German industrialists arrived, the new rich, as well as Italian high society. People partied like there was no tomorrow, because everything might change again. Another war could break out at any moment. So they really lived it up. The man who threw the most spectacular and creative parties was Gunter Sachs.
0: The free-spirited multimillionaire shaped the town as few others have. His artist and designer son, Rolf Sachs, grew up in St Moritz. He now lives in the 1928 Olympic Stadium.
8: St Moritz.
9: It was the English who made St. Moritz. The spirit here is very English. They have that savoir-faire. They know how to run a club, how to create something like this. They'd reached prosperity 100 years sooner, so they had the time to enjoy themselves. My father really thrived in that international environment. He was a true character, a bon vivant full of creativity.
8: And, yeah.
9: He definitely shaped the social and sporting life here.

0: ist er eben hier mitgeprägt.
1: St. Moritz wasn't simply a glamorous winter sports destination for Günther Sachs. He wanted to turn the mountain village into a stage for art and personal freedom. He moved into a tower suite at Bad Rutz Palace in 1967. He was married to French superstar Brigitte Bardot, and the glamorous couple pushed social life in St. Moritz to new heights.
2: Even the most refined place needs an experience. It needs fun, a sense of delight. For me, Günther Sachs, and now his son, embody that joy. They enjoy life, but they also get things done.
3: They were certainly odd and funny times. My father was known for doing handstands on top of the bar.
1: Günther Sachs was also a major patron of the arts. His tower apartment turned into a permanent happening. He gave artists free rein to design his suite however they wanted.
0: The tower suite hat 1968 gemacht.
3: He created the tower suite in 1968 and invited very young artists to contribute. The famous bathtub by Lichtenstein, for example. The kitchen with Warhol portraits of Marilyn Monroe.
0: Die Küche waren mit den Warhol Porträts von Marilyn Monroe.
3: The bedroom was designed by Fari, a plexiglass artist. There were also the two famous sculptures by Alan Jones. One wall was by Wesselmann, another by Armand, one by Cézanne. I was probably the one who used it the most because I went to school here. We'd sneak over sometimes, or I'd secretly meet my girlfriend there. My father met Andy Warhol in the 1960s and organized a Warhol exhibition in Hamburg. All of Hamburg society showed up, but not a single piece sold. That was very embarrassing for him, so he bought half the exhibition. In the long run, that turned out to be a very good investment.
1: Günther Sachs' turbulent relationship with Brigitte Bardot lasted only 3 years. He married Swedish model Mirja Larsson after their divorce in 1969. For their wedding at the St. Moritz Town Hall, he arrived with her in a two-man bobsled. Bobsledding and Cresta were his passions. He even won two-man bobsled championships and served as chairman of the St. Moritz Bobsled Club for about 40 years.
4: President. The chairman of the organizing committee was none other than Günther Sachs.
1: The people of St. Moritz have honored him by naming the square where races start after him. The same location where, at the top of the bobsled track, he opened his infamous Dracula Club in 1974. His parties became the stuff of legend.
0: Es entsteht hier immer so ein spezieller Geist.
3: A certain spirit flourishes here, something you rarely find anywhere else.
0: Und das ist etwas, was St. Moritz.
3: That's what defines St. Moritz. It attracts strong personalities. There are many beautiful places in the world. And here, you also have the light, the wide valley, the lake. But it's the people, the characters, that spirit. Other winter resorts don't have it.
1: Günther Sachs died in 2011. He remained an emblematic figure to the very end. The town came out in his honor. 3,000 torches lit up Lake St. Moritz, forming his zodiac sign, Scorpio. Nowhere is Switzerland now more expensive than in St. Moritz. Villas here sell for 100 million euros. Via Suvretta ranks 7th on the list of the world's most expensive streets. Properties change hands for around 40,000 Swiss francs per square meter.

0: centre. Just 2 kilometres from the bustling town centre, hillside residents can enjoy the ultimate modern luxury, privacy. Luxury villas have been popping up above the small village since the previous century, like the home of world-famous conductor Herbert von Karajan. He had his house built in the shape of a musical note. Some locals have profited from the real estate boom, like Maura Vasisha. She was a waitress and cleaner in the 70s. Now, she's a luxury real estate broker.
1: I think I had good instincts back then. I created a niche 26 years ago. At the time, people knew the 5-star hotels, but hardly anything about what we call para-hotel services. That means private owners offering their homes or apartments for rent. It's relatively new, especially in the luxury segment.
0: Since the golden jet set era of the last century, the fascination has just kept growing. The tradition of quietly retreating to a grand hotel, however, is on the wane. One reason many wealthy visitors are buying their own Saint-Moritz chalets. They want to be here, yet stay out of the public gaze.
1: People want everything at home. Ski instructors, massage, hairdressers, makeup, everything. They don't leave the house. They only go out for special occasions. They otherwise stay at home. They don't just go out casually.
0: Today, Maura Vasisha ranks among the town's most successful brokers, with a client list that reads like a who's who of global elites.
1: St. Moritz brings premium prices. The most expensive house I sold was 100 million in Suvretta.
0: To whom? Maura Vasisha isn't telling. And there's even more being built. The population temporarily swells to 20,000 from 5,000 every winter when the tourists arrive. Mayor Christian Jenny then has plenty to do. He is an entertainer and opera singer, now in his second term as mayor.
2: I was elected almost by accident. I'm an artist, not a politician. But we have to preserve the openness. It's something St. Moritz represents, and something being reflected by my being elected. In a way, it is very close to my own world. St. Moritz is the biggest open-air stage I've ever experienced.
3: St. Moritz is never boring. There's nothing you can't find in St. Moritz.
0: The great-grandparent of winter tourism, where entirely new sports were born. A tiny village that's attracted some of the past century's biggest personalities. Its dazzling history continues to draw new visitors today. Glamour, celebrity, and the majesty of nature converge to create a truly magical place. A mountain village that will forever live in legend.

0: It's here on the streets. We're going to wash it. We're looking around, you know. This is urban foraging.
1: Fresh herbs on the curb? Wild veggies growing in the cracks? The city is a secret pantry. Fresh, tasty, and free.
2: It's really good, yeah, yeah.
1: But you have to do your homework. The do's and don'ts of urban foraging.
3: In 30 minutes.

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1: And we are watching closely.
2: We are all in to bring you the story behind the news.
0: We're all about
3: unbiased information
4: 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So do tune in. 3, 2, 1.
5: This is DW News, and these are our top stories. U.S. President Donald Trump has described a ceasefire with Iran as being on life support. He's rejected the latest Iranian proposals for ending the war with the U.S. and Israel, calling Tehran's demands totally unacceptable. Iran says it will not make concessions and wants the U.S. blockade lifted and safe passage through the Strait of Hormuz guaranteed before any talks move forward. The European Union has agreed to impose new sanctions on Israeli settlers, pointing to rising violence against Palestinians in the occupied West Bank. Individual settlers and organizations will be blacklisted. EU countries remain divided over tougher measures against Israel, such as curbing trade ties. Israel has denounced the planned EU sanctions as arbitrary and political. The hantavirus-stricken cruise ship MV Hondius has left Spain's island of Tenerife and is en route to the Netherlands with the remaining crew members on board. A global evacuation began on Sunday with passengers and a number of crew members from more than 20 nations repatriated to their home countries. Health authorities have confirmed new hantavirus infections in evacuated passengers. Three people have died in connection with the outbreak.
6: After a weeks-long ordeal at sea, the passengers of the Hondius cruise ship are back on dry land. But that doesn't mean their life in confinement ends. To curb the hantavirus outbreak that started on board the vessel, the WHO recommends 42 days of quarantine for all 150 passengers, but tells the world not to panic. Also on the day, the Iran war overshadows the first visit of a U.S. president to China in nearly a decade. Can Donald Trump get Xi Jinping to throw his weight around for him?

0: I'm Nicole Froelich in Berlin. To our viewers on PBS in the United States, all of you streaming on YouTube, and everyone watching from around the world, welcome. It's great to have you with us. We begin the day with countries around the world monitoring and quarantining passengers evacuated from a cruise ship hit by a deadly hantavirus outbreak. The World Health Organization has confirmed that 7 people on board the cruise ship Hondius are now known to have contracted the Andes strain of the virus. There are a further 2 suspected cases, while 3 people have died from the illness. The outbreak is believed to be the first linked to a cruise ship and has prompted an international response, with passengers now returning to more than 20 countries. Health officials say the strain can, in rare cases, spread through very close human contact, unlike most forms of hantavirus, which are usually linked to exposure to infected rodent droppings. Here in Germany, 4 passengers have been moved into quarantine in their home states after a medical assessment in a clinic in the city of Frankfurt. There's no indication of illness among them, according to a statement issued by the clinic. The World Health Organization says the overall risk to the public remains low, but is recommending active monitoring and daily health checks for passengers who may have been exposed. Let's bring in Thorsten Feld. He's a consultant doctor in infectious disease at the University Clinic in Düsseldorf here in Germany. He was one of the first physicians in the country to treat COVID patients back in 2020. Pleasure having you on the show today. Now, tell us, why are countries using quarantine-style measures for a virus the WHO says is low risk?
1: Yeah, first of all, It's always, as an infectious disease specialist, smart to be cautious here. And there are special circumstances here, as we have this human-to-human transmission on the boat, and all the information is not yet

0: it complete. And on the other hand, the virus has a high lethality. And this together is really considering the recommendations, the current recommendations, is all reflected in how we protect ourselves and also the environment and the population.
1: Yeah, this human-to-human transmission we saw on the cruise ship, that's fairly rare. I keep reading that it's spread through very close contact. For me, at least, that's not precise enough. Can you explain how the human-to-human transmission of hantavirus actually works?
0: This is really what we know and what we learned in the past, that it's not a virus like COVID, which is transmitted just by passing by and like transmitted to 20 persons in a room via aerosols. But this is the general rule, but we know there are exceptions, and some of those transmissions might have occurred also on brief and not so close encounters. And this is why we are careful at the moment and also want to protect our staff. And this is most important.
1: We're seeing people in hazmat suits. Some of the patients who are infected on the ship, they are being treated in biocontainment units that are designed for Ebola. There's 42 recommended days of quarantine. You say we're being very cautious here. All of what we're seeing, is that because the virus is especially dangerous or because doctors still don't fully understand this outbreak?
0: No, it's being cautious. It's being really considering the lethality, and it's also reflecting that the recommendations are really also defining those measures, and this is what we are following. Basically, the reason why the patients and contact persons are handled in high-level isolation units, which are prepared for the highest level for Ebola, for Lassa viruses, is also that the networks are established, the infrastructure, the rooms, the premises are prepared for that. But also the teams are trained in using various kinds of personal protective equipment. This is what we are also doing, what we trained and what is practiced.
1: But then in other countries, we're seeing different approaches, people just being sent home to quarantine there. What determines which response is appropriate here?
0: Well, this is often the decision of local health authorities, so they can really make different decisions. In general, if a patient is a contact patient and does not have any symptoms, and medical care and like treatment is close and really assured on a timely basis in case symptoms occur, there is nothing arguing against the home quarantine. But there is also different risk constellations, and you need to be ready for prepared to treat patients and to offer supportive treatment, ICU treatment, in case symptoms occur and patients are deteriorating. So there's a lot of variables, but there's also a lot of like different strategies to approach the situation within those recommendations.
1: Exactly, within those recommendations, but every country involved, you're talking about local authorities, they're kind of doing it their own way. Do you understand public concern about this? The memory of COVID is still very fresh. We remember the pictures of back in the day. Everyone says this is not the same, but the fact that it does very much seem like we're not entirely sure how this is spreading from one person to another, and it does kind of give the sense that there is no full control of the situation, at least.
0: You really cannot compare it to the COVID situation. As you say, when we faced the first COVID patients, we did not know the virus, we did not know how it spreads, we did not know how to protect ourselves, so the risk factors are. And here the situation is totally different. We know the virus, it's a rare virus, but still we know it. We know how it is transferred from human to human, how the infection mode is. We really have a good information on the protection measures because we know how it spreads. And so we are ahead of the curve, as we also know the source of it, because all those patients, those persons are traceable down to the cruise ship. And this is why we can do effective contact tracing and can also isolate and quarantine the contact persons and the infected ones.
1: If everything goes according to plan, that is, the WHO came out today saying that they cannot discard, that there will be more infections. At what point would epidemiologists begin to worry that this outbreak is becoming something more serious?
0: The point to worry would definitely be if infections turn up and are detected in persons which cannot be traced down directly to the cruise ship or to their direct contacts. And this is the important point. For now, we are really, and that is the authorities are after those, are really monitoring and in contact with the passengers, with their contacts, and are evaluating how high is the risk, do they have symptoms, test those persons, and then it's the challenge to decide how the management is done. But this is also the reassuring part here, that authorities and treatment centers and the WHO and the ECDC are really like working together in managing this situation. And as I say, contact tracing is one essential point, but this is intensely going on. And from my information, that is, we don't have this worrisome situation which we had with COVID, that infections were really like spreading without knowing where they came from, and you had infection chains and so on. So this is really, we are on ahead of the wave here, and this is what is the big difference, and we know the virus.
1: That's Dr. Thorsten Feld of the University Clinic in Düsseldorf. Thank you so much for those insights.
0: Thank you.
1: Despite the ceasefire agreed last month, Israel has carried out multiple airstrikes on southern Lebanon and the suburbs of Beirut, saying it's retaliating against attacks by the militant group Hezbollah. A senior commander was killed in the first strike on the capital since the truce came into effect. The bombing has taken a significant toll on the civilian population, with emergency crews working flat out.
2: Beirut after another Israeli strike. Some search for survivors, others recovered the dead. For Ali Othman, this is routine.
3: Would you like still or sparkling water?
2: By day, he serves tables in a Beirut restaurant. When one shift ends, another begins. By night, he risks his life as a volunteer rescue worker. His father Hussein is a veteran rescuer, and his brother Muhammad now volunteers beside him.
4: So many people were killed recently, and recovering their bodies from beneath the rubble was exhausting, especially because we are under-equipped.
3: There are people who are more tired than we are, so we have to keep going.
4: We can't show them any sign of fatigue.
5: I'm very proud of them, all of them.
2: Ali and his team are always on standby and ready to search the rubble whenever an airstrike hits. This is the aftermath of Israeli strikes on Dahye, a Hezbollah stronghold south of Beirut. At least 28 bodies have been recovered here, including those of women and children.
3: It's been 5 to 6 days since the attack. We've been working around the clock. We sleep here, eat and drink here, pray here, and work in shifts. We won't leave until we retrieve the last body from beneath the rubble.
2: The fighting between Hezbollah and Israel has left over 1 million people displaced, including Ali's family.
3: There's my house. This place used to be full of life. Now it's empty.
2: Their home was damaged by Israeli strikes. The family is now renting a home outside Beirut.
3: I haven't seen my family in 2 weeks. I've been staying in Beirut for my work and my service, and they're quite far away.
2: Today, Ali is driving to visit their new home in the mountains. When his mother and sister see Ali, their relief is visible.
6: I worry about him all the time. I wouldn't wish this on anyone. I'm staying here with my daughter, waiting for my family. Thank God there is a ceasefire, but we still don't feel safe. Everything is very tense.
2: Ali's father and brother have also joined the rare family reunion. They share their first meal together in over a month. Soon after, Ali returns to his base in Beirut and his life juggling work and his wartime mission. Always on standby, always between shifts. Rest for Ali is just the short time between alarms.
1: The fighting in the Middle East, specifically the war in Iran, is promising to overshadow a high-stakes meeting between U.S. President Donald Trump and his Chinese counterpart Xi Jinping later this week in Beijing. It's the first time a U.S. president will be visiting China in close to a decade. The White House has said it is of tremendous symbolic significance and promised that Donald Trump will deliver more good deals for Americans. But Trump also hopes to get China to use its leverage over Iran to push for concessions and peace talks. When the two last came face to face during a brief meeting on the sidelines of an APEC summit in Busan last year, the emphasis was on stabilizing strained ties. This time, the agenda is much heavier. Trade, technology, Taiwan, and the global security climate will all loom large, making the meeting an important test of how Washington and Beijing can manage their rivalry going forward. Journalist and Middle East analyst Gordon Robison joins me now. Gordon, welcome back to DW. Now, the last time a U.S. president visited China was almost a decade ago. It was the same president as the one that's going now, Donald Trump. The mood was a little different back then, wasn't it? How is this visit different to the one back in 2017?
7: Well, U.S.-China summits are always somewhat fraught. They're always very high stakes, kind of the way U.S.-Soviet summits were a generation or two ago. The Chinese are very angry about Trump's trade policies. And, of course, the war in the Middle East, even though it's a long way from either China or the U.S., is factoring into all of this. The United States believes that China could be helpful and has not been. The Chinese are very concerned that the U.S. not get their ships involved in the war. A lot of China's oil passes through the Strait of Hormuz, and it's obviously a priority for China that not get messed with. Neither vessels flagged as Chinese or vessels that aren't strictly speaking Chinese but are headed for China. So there are a lot of moving parts, as is always the case.
1: Yeah, there are a lot of potential topics on the table, though, right? We have trade, we have tech, we have Taiwan. To what extent do you expect Iran to overshadow all of this? Is this going to be a summit ultimately about Iran?
7: I am not a China expert, so I may punt on that. But one can certainly say that Iran will be part of this, both because the U.S. thinks that the Chinese could be more helpful, but also it gets even more complicated. If you look at the Gulf states, in as recently as 3 months ago, before the war began, it was conventional wisdom out in the Gulf that the Gulf states were edging away from the United States and downgrading their relationship with the U.S. and getting closer to China. That's really completely reversed just in these couple of months.
1: Is that so? Because the U.S. did not really talk to their Gulf allies before the war started. They didn't consult them. They didn't really jump to their defense when then Iran started retaliating, attacking targets in the Gulf. They must consider the U.S. a very unreliable partner.
7: Well, that is all true, but you just phrased it very well. They consider the U.S. a very unreliable partner, but I think it's also been driven home to them that if China were their primary partner, China's not going to help them out at all. China is not going to sell them weapons to help protect them against Iran. China is not going to replace the weapons that they have fired off over the last 2 months. What I think has been reinforced in places like Dubai and Riyadh and Kuwait and Doha is that the Americans may be unreliable, but an unreliable partner is better than a partner that doesn't see supporting you militarily as its problem at all.
1: Mm-hmm. China buys most of the Iranian oil. How important a partner is China for Iran at this stage where it is under attack? Now, we have a ceasefire, of course, but how crucial has this alliance

0: So it's been for Iran throughout this war.
1: It is enormously important for the Iranians. Obviously, China is enormously bigger than Iran. So put another way, China is more important to Iran than Iran is to China. A lot of Chinese oil comes through the Gulf, but the Chinese have other sources of oil. For the Iranians, the Chinese are their primary customer for whom the American and other Western sanctions don't matter. China is one of the few big customers of Iranian oil that is big enough to ignore the American sanctions. And also, the Americans are not going to mess with Chinese flagged vessels. They're just not, because that would cause so many other problems. So yes, China's economic support and its intelligence or political support is hugely important to Iran, and there's no way that doesn't somehow get discussed during this meeting.
0: The Iranian foreign minister traveled to China just last week.
1: Well, that's a sign of what we've been talking about.
0: Exactly. To what extent do you think they were trying to massage leadership in Beijing ahead of this meeting between Xi and Trump?
1: Maybe massage leadership, but an easier way of saying it would simply be they want to make sure that the Chinese understand what the Iranians' priorities are when the Chinese meet with the Americans. It's also possible, I mean, the Pakistanis have been the most prominent interlocutor between the Americans and the Iranians, but the Chinese could, in theory, be well positioned to play that role as well, should they wish to. I've got no idea whether they do, but they are a substantial and important country that has relations with both sides. So it may be that the Iranians want to get the Chinese somehow involved.
0: Yeah. What does Donald Trump want out of this meeting when it comes to the war in Iran?
1: He wants Chinese help. I think the big question, and we won't really know till the summit's over, is does he know what he means by Chinese help? I mean, I don't want to sound ungenerous of spirit, but I think part of the problem throughout these last 2 months has been that President Trump sends mixed messages to friends and foes alike. So, I mean, what exactly does he want from the Chinese? I think the first question is, does he even know what he wants from the Chinese? And is he aware of how, whatever that is, affects all the other things? It's a jigsaw puzzle. I'm going to mix my metaphors. It's a jigsaw puzzle with a lot of moving parts. And with all due respect to the Trump administration has not so far demonstrated that it's good at looking at the big picture rather than looking at each individual moving part by itself.
0: It's widely believed that Beijing did push Iran to continue these talks about ceasefires, about a possible peace deal with the U.S. Now, Scott Bessent, the head of the U.S. Treasury, said that the Chinese should keep up the diplomacy or step up the diplomacy. And you are very well-versed when it comes to the Middle East and certainly when it comes to Iran. Has outside pressure ever worked on Iran?
1: Publicly, no. Privately, yes. I mean, I think when you look at Iran over the last two generations, one thing you see is that the Iranians often talk as though they are an irrational actor, but they act fairly rationally. Not always, I will grant, but the Iranians do not always act in ways that would be indicated by their public statements. There have been a lot of hints in the last few weeks that there is more going on behind the scenes than we are aware of publicly. I think, first of all, for the sake of peace, we all have to hope that's the case. And perhaps what Secretary Bessent was saying is that China has been involved in that and he wants them to be more involved. And again, the Iranians would probably see the Chinese as an interlocutor they would be comfortable dealing with.
0: For all intents and purposes, the war in Iran is not going great for the U.S. To what extent do you think that has shifted the balance of power going into this meeting?
1: Well, I think we've been in a situation for several weeks where both the Americans and the Iranians want a solution, but they have different time frames. Trump wants a solution now. He got himself into this mess. He wants to get out of it, and he wants to get out of it quickly and cleanly. The Iranians would like it to end, and economically it's really beginning to bite in Iran. We've seen that just in the last couple of weeks, but they are willing to wait. They have a longer timeline. They're willing to show more patience. And that's one of the things that I think may slow things down. That, you know, one side wants a quick deal, the other side is willing to wait. Both sides want to be seen to win out of whatever the final deal is. We saw that just over the weekend with the Iranian proposal that President Trump rejected. I mean, you know, the Iranians' own account of the proposal, the United States is never going to pay reparations to Iran. We can have a separate philosophical discussion about whether it should, but it's simply not going to happen. There were things on the list that the Iranians know are non-starters. So the question is, you know, are they willing to move beyond that? I think like most diplomatic problems, it is probably solvable, but I'm less confident than I was a week ago that we might be nearing some longer-term solution.
0: Yeah. Donald Trump, I think we both know it, he's going to come out of this summit claiming victory of some sort, saying this was great, he got what he wanted.
1: Huge and historic,
0: and something that's never
1: been done before.
0: Yeah, we've been here before. What are you going to be looking for to determine whether or not this really went his way, or whether or not, you know, the Chinese can actually claim that this went their way and they got more out of it than they expected?
1: Well, I think what we have to hope for is some sort of a win-win where the Chinese, the Iranians, the Americans, and the Israelis all get what they expect. I don't know exactly what that would look like, but again, I try to be optimistic and think that there's probably a way to get there. I think what we have to watch is not what people say immediately after the summit, but what happens on the ground, in the water, in the days and weeks immediately after the summit, because I suspect that we are not going to get some big announcement of an agreement. Though it is conceivable that we could get some sort of an announcement that the two sides are going to talk again. Though one of the things the Americans, I think, learned from the failed talks in Pakistan several weeks ago is that you shouldn't send your highest level envoys into a situation where there isn't an agreement basically ready to wrap up. Hopefully, one of the things the Trump administration has learned from this is you need to do the nuts and bolts negotiating at a lower level and bring the big people in to finish things off.
0: Gordon Robison, always great to have you on the show. Thank you so much. And that's our time, but make sure to stay informed, stay engaged, and stay in touch. You can follow our team on social media. Our handle there is at DW News. If it's the latest headlines you're looking for, there's always our website, dw.com. For now, from the entire team here on The Day, thank you so much for spending part of your day with us. Join us again tomorrow. Bye-bye.

0: It's here on the streets. We're going to wash it. We're looking around, you know. This is urban foraging.
1: Fresh herbs on the curb? Wild veggies growing in the cracks? The city is a secret pantry. Fresh, tasty, and free.
2: It's really good, yeah, yeah.
1: But you have to do your homework. The do's and don'ts of urban foraging. Next.
3: They live in a cemetery, sleeping in graves, and smoking kush, the drug of the living dead. Every fourth young person in Liberia is addicted to the substance. An American pastor is trying to help them back from the brink. Close Up. In 60 minutes.

0: Europe's trade routes. And from the very beginning, the Netherlands has been a key hub.
1: We are a country of tradesmen. We're always at this crossroads where goods came in, goods were sent out, and there was people with money.
0: But what happens if drug trafficking becomes more powerful than the state regulating it? European Narcos, The Wealth of a Nation, starts May 20th on DW.

0: Watch out. The food hunters are coming. When Alexis Gertz is out and about on her bike in Berlin, she finds food right at the side of the road.
1: It's free food. It's delicious. In my opinion, it tastes better than what you find in the supermarkets. It's a lot more spicy, a lot more flavorful. It's not wrapped in plastic. It's not wrapped in styrofoam. Of course, it's here on the streets. We're going to wash it. We're looking around, you know. This is urban foraging.
0: Urban foraging. Finding food growing wild in the city. More and more city dwellers are acquiring a taste for it. Whether in Berlin or Brighton, Christian Amis rarely goes grocery shopping anymore. He finds the fresh ingredients for his meals on street corners and in cracks in the concrete.
2: People think I'm a weirdo. Or some people will approach me and say, what the hell are you doing? And most of them can't believe that I'd eat it.

0: Christian Amos is a modern forager. He finds what he's looking for in Brighton, a coastal city in southern England. At first glance, it's not exactly the Garden of Eden. Christian has promised his parents a fancy dinner, so now he's looking for ingredients here on the beach boardwalk.
1: Rock samphire is a type of carrot. It's got a kind of fennelly flavour to it. You can farm rock samphire, but it's very difficult, and it costs money, and it's not natural. So it's actually much tastier when it's grown in its natural environment, when it's absorbed all those lovely nutrients, the sea air.
0: Wild vegetables, herbs or mushrooms. Christian finds them all in places where most people would never expect to find anything edible.
1: I like to have a forage here because it's on my doorstep. It's my city, it's where I come from. And what's more fun than getting free food where you live?
0: Brighton is home to just under 300,000 people. It's also a favourite seaside holiday destination for many in England. For Christian, the city is like a big pantry that holds nearly all of his daily nutritional needs.
1: When I look down, I see food. I have quite a good memory, but when I'm walking down the street, my mind will automatically focus on the plants, and it'll always be looking for things that we can eat.
0: Christian knows exactly where to find edible treasures, even the ones sometimes hidden next to trash cans.
1: And obviously, I might look to see how dirty it is. Some places might be too dirty in the city to forage, and that's totally your decision, whatever you feel comfortable eating. But I kind of look for stuff that's in abundance and looks really healthy. And then once I find a few key ingredients, then I can work out what I'm going to cook from that.
0: The 42-year-old believes that once others discover the bounty of fresh food growing wild throughout the city, they too will try it out.
1: I like to be self-sufficient. I don't like to rely on other people. I don't like to rely on the supermarket. We don't want to have to rely on where we get our food. It's nice to know where it comes from. And if you can choose where it comes from, see how it's grown, then I think it's a lot more enjoyable and a lot more rewarding.
0: Christian now spends only a few pounds a week on groceries from the supermarket, mainly for staples like butter and flour.

0: Yeah, we've got quite a little haul now. So I'll probably sting myself, but we've got our lovely nettles. We've got some three-cornered leeks, wild marjoram, wild fennel, that lovely pineapple weed. We've got some dandelion heads, elderflowers. This is a dog rose. So we've got a nice selection of flowers already.
1: For the last ingredient, he heads to the outskirts of town. Here, Christian hopes to find a special mushroom.
0: We know that we found mushrooms here before, so I'm quite excited, yeah. But this tree here looks like it's got something going on. We've got a few here, so we've got these little guys here. We've got some younger ones here, and we've got some really beautiful ones just inside here. I'm going to climb up and get these ones.
1: A sulfur polypore, also known as chicken of the woods.
0: Oh, my God, there's more up there. And that's growing inside the tree. When you find a mushroom like this, you get a little serotonin release, and it is like finding a gold nugget.
1: But what exactly will Christian make with his find? Foraging for wild food in the city has become a global phenomenon. In Berlin, Alexis Goertz is one of the pioneers of the movement. For breakfast, she serves sourdough bread made from acorn flour with pickled evening primrose capers and wild garlic kimchi.
2: Practically everything here is foraged, including I have some in the wild capers, some pink pepper that I get on my travels. So when I go traveling, I'm also foraging things that are just growing in the wild. Lots of people bring keychains and other souvenirs back, but I end up bringing salt and other kind of wild things that I collect on the way to bring the flavors with me from the countries that I visit.
1: The Canadian has been living in Berlin for over 10 years. She has a passion for fermentation. The centuries-old technique of preservation is currently experiencing a revival, a technique Alexis puts to use with the food she forages.
2: In a way, fermented foods are kind of pre-digested. It doesn't sound so sexy, but that's what they are. They're pre-digested foods, they're external stomachs that have opened up all of the nutrients and minerals that we need to get. And when we eat them, it's just like absorb all those minerals and nutrients, and we get them right away. It's like fast, efficient energy right to our bodies, and it tastes delicious.
1: For the 33-year-old, no trip in the city is wasted. When she's on her way through Berlin, she nearly always finds something edible on the side of the road.
2: Berlin's fantastic for foraging because we have so many giant green spaces, and the diversity here is immense, not only the people, but also the nature. This is the mullein, and the flowers you can eat in a salad, you can put them in a tea.
1: In 2012, Alexis founded Edible Alchemy. Here she wants to rediscover food. Everything she collects in the city, she preserves here through fermentation. Alexis wants to make people aware of the health benefits of microorganisms. Her first task in the morning is to feed her sourdough starter with flour and water so that she can bake fresh bread every day.
2: And this is kind of my experimentation ground. This is where I play and I experiment and I research. And about fermentation, about plants, combining these two. And right now I'm feeding my sourdough, Cornelius. He's 158, will be 159 in November. And he needs pretty much, you know, every day a little bit of care, some feeding.
1: For Alexis, health is the priority. Fermentation not only makes food last longer, but also makes it more digestible. And in her opinion, tastier. Today, she wants to ferment cucumbers with oak leaves that she foraged.
2: When we're using a salt water, the microbes and the yeasts and bacteria that are on these vegetables naturally will transform the pickles to be sour. Depending on what process you're doing, fermentation is not complicated. It's actually as simple as adding a salt water to the vegetables and waiting.

0: I'm just going to cover it with some oak leaves to keep it under the air. Already smells good. Close it up and we wait minimum 5 days.
1: These cucumbers have been pickling for 2 years.
0: It smells amazing. And here's a nice old pickle with dill and a spicy pepper. Let's see. Still a great consistency.
1: Time for a taste test.
0: Got a good spice. I put a chili pepper in there. Possibilities are endless. When I was 18, I moved to Mozambique, and I lived in a community which didn't have any electricity, which means we also had no fridges. And part of the way that we preserved our food was salting it, or drying it, or drying it with salt, and fermenting it. And that's when I consciously, for the first time, really understood what fermentation was, and that it made the foods that we had taste better and more, and they were more digestible. And I kind of became addicted to them.
1: Back in Brighton, Christian wants to surprise his parents with the promised dinner.
2: Hey, Mum.
3: Hi.
2: You all right?
3: Yeah.
1: He foraged almost all the ingredients himself today.
2: You had a good day?
3: Right, yeah.
2: Yeah, thanks.
4: It's something he enjoys doing, and if he can make a living out of it, then that's great. And it's free food, isn't it? You know, these days, that can't be a bad thing.
1: Christian is a whiz in the kitchen. In his early 20s, he lived in France for a few years. He learned to cook on the southern Atlantic coast in the seafood restaurants of Biarritz.
2: I was trained to know what flavours work together, which flavours balanced each other out. So when I find a new flavour when I'm out foraging and I taste it, I'm already thinking about how I can incorporate it into a dish or just incorporate it into my diet.
1: He worked in Michelin-starred restaurants in London for almost 10 years. But the pressure and standards of the high-end cuisine were too much for him. When the coronavirus pandemic hit, Christian lost his job. Now he is venturing a new start as an urban forager.
2: It's definitely a lot different. So I really enjoyed working in kitchens, but it was a lot of hard work. Not very good for my health. I do miss the cooking, you know. I really enjoy coming up with dishes and creating dishes. Which is why I spend a lot of my time creating wild food dishes, because I can still do the cooking, but just in a different environment.
1: The only items on the menu that were bought from the supermarket are the pasta and cream.
2: There you go. So it's chicken of the woods with some noodles. We've got nettles in there. It's finished with some wild fennel and some Alexander.
5: Cheers, guys.
1: For his parents, it's something altogether new.
2: You finding for the Roxama?
4: I haven't had the rock samphire done like that. I've had it in a salad before, but I haven't had it sautéed in a sauce like that before. So, yeah, that was a revelation. That was really nice.
5: The chicken in the woods is something else. It's crispier than meat, that's what I would say. It's really nice.
1: Alexis, too, wants to get people excited about foraging and fermenting. She has more than 200,000 followers on Instagram, and she gives workshops in Berlin. As a welcome drink, homemade sea buckthorn lemonade.
0: So, cheers. Welcome. Welcome here. Schön. We have 52 weeks in a year, and if we look at the calendar year, we have, like, you know, 1 to 52. There's something in nature to forage every week. And on this walk today, we're gonna check out season 27. We're gonna see what's out there. Next week, if we go on the same walk, I'm gonna show you completely different plants because plants are doing things really, really fast. We're gonna go this way.
1: On her herb walks, Alexis wants to give participants a different perspective on the city. Her aim is to encourage a conscious and fear-free approach to nature.
0: So I'm gonna dig it up.
1: Many are surprised at how much is edible.

0: clove root. But you can eat one or two. Very sour.
1: You can eat one, all right.
0: Yeah.
1: Do I?
0: They're sour and bitter.
2: Holy shit.
0: Yeah. Yeah. Yeah. Woo! It's a lot of flavor. Yeah, now you know, huh? Nature offers a lot, right?
3: That's so hardcore.
0: I mean, a lot of things we think are poisonous, but in the end, there's so much edible stuff out there. People, in the past, they were making marmalades and jams out of this, right? Just a little bit of sugar.
1: It does taste kind of like marmalade.
0: Yeah.
4: Alex's message, wild food is out there for everyone. But the city is not a self-service store. There are rules for foraging, too.
0: Pick what you need. Yeah, and pick mindfully. So maybe not, if you're going to pick leaves from a tree, pick individually and don't strip the whole branch, because you have to imagine that every leaf wants to eventually become a branch itself. So if you pick mindfully, then you can allow life to happen again and again.
4: The question everyone asks upon their return, what exactly does Alexis do with the wild herb she has collected? Quite a lot. They get used as a fresh garnish, a fermented spread, or baked into bread.
5: Okay, here we go.
3: Get ready. Tastes like cyanide.
5: Mm. That's the first thing you notice. It's all fresh. Mm. Natural. Got a real vibrancy about it. Brilliant.
0: Are these going in here as well? That goes, yeah, in and on.
6: This is dandelion here.
0: That's a dandelion capers, yeah.
6: Oh my gosh.
0: The buds.
5: Wow.
0: The supermarket is limiting what we eat. And that's what I want to show people, is there's so much more out there that is not on the regular market. We've limited ourselves, and I want people to expand. Expand their diets, expand their palates, expand their minds. Overall, it's good. Diversity is key.
4: The coast and beaches of Brighton. This is where Christian first foraged as a little boy.
7: It all started down here, actually. I would come down here on the weekends with my family. My dad would have me in all the holes and rock pools down here, and we'd look for prawns and crabs, and sometimes we'd find lobsters. And for me, it was just such a good feeling to find some wild food on the beach.
4: Back then, he enjoyed barbecuing crab at home. Today, it is more important to him to harvest sustainably and create new culinary experiences along the way.
7: So this seaweed here is sea spaghetti. Now, question that I get asked the most is, which seaweeds are edible? And the good news is all seaweeds are edible. You can give the seaweed a haircut.
4: Christian is motivated by the variety of food he finds. Like a treasure hunt, he never knows exactly what will end up on his plate.
7: I'm not getting bored yet. Never say never, but I'm still enjoying it. And you can just get the taste of a 100-pound truffle in your mouth from eating one tiny little piece of seaweed. And that's the kind of thing that gets me going.
4: Stanmer Park, northeast of Brighton. This is where Christian has set up his base. An open-air kitchen to inspire others to take up foraging. Here he processes whatever wild plants he finds in the city. And he is a wealth of knowledge for those who want to follow in his footsteps.
7: Yeah, it's always nice to meet, it was nice to meet fellow foragers. Bye. It's natural for me to go out and eat food that's around me. It's not actually natural for me to go and eat food that's been processed and created in a factory. So I see it as my God-given right to go out there and eat the nature.
4: Wild garlic is in season, which means it's time for one of his specialities.
7: These are wild garlic seeds. We pick them from the wild garlic plant at the end of the wild garlic season. And these little seed pods, you can turn into forage capers, basically.
4: Real capers actually grow in the Mediterranean region. Christian prefers to use regional alternatives that you can gather locally.
7: It's passing on the recipe to other people so that they can make it themselves.

0: And it's funny because once you show someone how to make it, next time they make it, they'll send you a picture and say, look, I'm doing it. And of course, I'm always a little bit proud, and it's really nice. And the texture's just amazing.
1: Word has spread about Christian's herbal blends in Brighton. He now supplies top restaurants and cocktail bars with his wild treasures.
0: Hello, mate.
2: Hello, Chris. How are you doing?
1: Bartender Julian likes making drinks with regional and seasonal ingredients, with a few surprises from Christian thrown into the mix.
0: I've got some of the Mahonia berries that you asked for.
2: Thank you. I've never tried those before, so I'm really excited.
0: Here you go. So they're quite, tarty and sweet. They're really delicious. I've been eating a lot of them.
2: And this is unripe.
0: Yeah.
2: So I'll try this one first, I think. Yeah.
1: An unusual flavour and a new ingredient for a cocktail.
2: It's sour.
0: Yeah.
2: Wow. I mean, I think these are going to be really awesome to use in a cocktail because they have that really like sour bite and loads of flavour and a little bit of bitterness as well. So they're going to be fun to play around with and see what I can come up with. Whoa. Sometimes he brings me so much and I'm just like, oh my goodness, we have to, because, you know, it needs to be processed right now. Because the flavour is right here, right now. Funny, like Fat Boy Slim quote.
0: Yeah, yeah.
2: So I think I'm not even the flavour is amazing.
3: You arrived.
1: Julian has already come up with an idea, a gin-based cocktail creation with the flavour of Mahonia berries.
2: What I can do is I can make like a something with fennel, because I have from you from last year. Fennel pollen.
0: Oh, come on.
1: Radically local, Julian mainly uses gin and vodka from the region for his drinks because of the short transport distances.
0: Yes, actually,
1: add to that Christian's wild herbs and berries, a mix that can probably only be found in Brighton.
2: Okay, Chris, here's a cocktail made from your Mahonia berries, the fennel that you brought in, and a local Brighton gin. Thank you for bringing in the produce.
0: Thanks,
2: here's
0: mate.
2: A cocktail for you.
0: Thank you very much. Cheers.
2: Thank you.
0: I love the block ice as well. Oh, mate, that's so good. Yeah, cheers.
2: Cheers, thank you.
1: In the evening, Alexis has friends coming over for dinner. What's on the menu is often a surprise.
4: You get to unwrap a present.
5: Oh, wow.
4: It's a moldy present.
5: I love
6: moldy presents.
1: Fermented soybeans.
4: That's tempeh. We're going to show you inside. It looks like a beautiful mosaic. Tempeh is really protein-rich, vegan alternative for meat.
1: Dinner is, as always, a mixture of wild herbs and wild fermented foods.
4: Every time it's a new experience, it's a new flavor. I never do the same thing twice. Because of the environment, because of the time of year, because of the air pressure, you're going to always get something different.
1: The anticipation of a new culinary experience. Alexa's friends appreciate her passion to experiment with food. For example, fermented goutweed sauerkraut, which tastes like truffles after 3 years.
7: It's inspiring the creativity of like how you play at the end with food, you know? And you come up with things that are really nutritious, but very delicious at the same time.
8: Sweet.
1: Imparting knowledge, inspiring others. That's what Christian wants to do too, with his own food, herb walks, and cooking classes. He and his brother Sebastian have founded a small startup, all about urban foraging.
9: There you go, that's your sumac berries in there, then bits and bobs.
1: Christian shows the group how versatile hogweed is.
0: I'm gonna go and chop these in a deep fat fryer, but I'm literally gonna douse the heads like that. I think we just tried to show that foraging isn't scary.

0: It doesn't have to be difficult. Obviously, there are dangers, but if you follow some simple rules and take responsibility for your own safety, you can have a really good time, and you can do whatever you want with it, whatever makes you feel good. What, wine vinegar? Hey guys, so you've got hogweed crisps, tempura hogweed shoots.
1: He serves it with a wild herb salad with a dressing made from chickpea water and hogweed.
0: We're going to give them a good douse in it. So we'll pick some of this wild marjoram off. Let's strip that down.
1: He cooks his lentil curry with hogweed and nettles. Wild ingredients combined with Christian's fine cuisine.
2: It's really good, yeah. It's super fresh and, like, different to a normal curry, but, like, I don't know, really good.
1: Food grown wild on the roadside. An unexpected treat for the taste buds.
0: I want to come up with some more recipes. I want to get healthier and healthier. Since I've started foraging, I feel better. Every year, my mental health gets better. I have more energy than ever. And next year, we're going bigger and better. And we're going to teach more people to forage.

0: They live in a cemetery, sleeping in graves, and smoking kush, the drug of the living dead. Every fourth young person in Liberia is addicted to the substance. An American pastor is trying to help them back from the brink. Close Up. In 30 minutes. These women face danger from armed poachers every day.
1: I want young girls there outside, when they see team lioness, let them see courage.
0: The winds are shifting in a land where only men used to be warriors. Meet Team Lioness, Kenya's first all-female ranger unit. Eco Africa in 90 minutes.
2: We are at war. It's a political war.
0: The nation once called a shining beacon of democracy is in turmoil.
3: These are bad people. These are people that want to destroy our country. We're not going to let it happen.
0: Professors are receiving death threats and leaving the U.S.
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0: What fuels the fervor of the MAGA enthusiasts?
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0: Jan Dündar and Trump's America. Democracy Under Attack starts May 23rd on DW. 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

0: This is DW News, and these are our top stories. U.S. President Donald Trump has described the ceasefire with Iran as being on life support. He's rejected the latest Iranian proposals for ending the war with the U.S. and Israel, calling Tehran's demands totally unacceptable. Iran says it will not make concessions and wants the U.S. blockade lifted and safe passage through the Strait of Hormuz guaranteed before any talks move forward. The European Union has agreed to impose new sanctions on Israeli settlers, pointing to rising violence against Palestinians in the occupied West Bank. Individual settlers and organizations will be blacklisted. EU countries remain divided over tougher measures against Israel, such as curbing trade ties. Israel has denounced the planned EU sanctions as arbitrary and political. The hantavirus-stricken cruise ship MV Hondius has left Spain's island of Tenerife and is en route to the Netherlands with the remaining crew members on board. A global evacuation began on Sunday with passengers and a number of crew members from more than 20 nations repatriated to their home countries. Health authorities have confirmed new hantavirus infections in evacuated passengers. Three people have died in connection with the outbreak.
1: It's being called Honduras Gate, an alleged right-wing plot to overthrow leftist leaders in Latin America. The idea? To set up a platform to create and spread fake news against certain administrations, in some cases using state funds. Leaked audio recordings point to former Honduran President Juan Orlando Hernandez, Argentina's populist leader Javier Milei, and U.S. President Donald Trump as the main players involved in the plot. And these are their alleged targets: the administrations of Mexican leader Claudia Sheinbaum, the head of Brazil, Luis Inácio Lula da Silva, and Gustavo Petro, Colombia's president. For a bit of context, this is Hernandez being sworn in for his second term as Honduran president in 2018. He and members of his family were subjects of a major drug trafficking investigation by U.S. prosecutors. Proceeds from drug sales were allegedly used to help elect him. And then in 2022, Hernandez was arrested and extradited to the United States, where he was convicted and sentenced to 45 years in prison. President Donald Trump pardoned Hernandez in 2025. Hernandez was pardoned just days before an election in Honduras that brought the country's current president to power. Nasri Asfura, he is seen taking the oath of office in January. During the campaign, Trump publicly backed Asfura, saying U.S. financial aid to Honduras could be suspended if Asfura did not win and become president. Asfura was declared winner by a razor-thin margin after fraud allegations and a three-week wait for official results. So let's listen to just one of the audio recordings to give you a taste of what this is all about. It's taken from an alleged conversation earlier this year between Asfura and Hernandez. Let's have a listen to what Hernandez had to say.
2: We're going to set up a cell, Mr. President, from here, from the U.S., an information cell, so they can't track us there in Honduras. It's going to be like a Latin American news site. I was on a call with President Javier Milei, and it was successful, very, very good. And I think at this point, we can do great things for all of Latin America. There are some cases coming up against Mexico, Colombia, and most importantly, Honduras.
1: Journalist Fritz Pinau joins us from San Pedro Sula in Honduras. So there are a lot of moving parts here. Help our viewers understand, what exactly are the allegations against Juan Orlando Hernandez?
3: So Juan Orlando Hernandez is currently allegedly a kind of master planning and organizing a right-wing kind of process of like collusion and campaigns of disinformation, and kind of supposedly rallying a lot of his right-wing allies into this coalition through which to also persecute and attack left-wing political enemies through disinformation and through different campaigns, even all the way to supposedly having conversations, a conversation with former

0: general about having political opponents disappeared. So that's currently what's on the table in these alleged voicemails that have been leaked.
1: So if these allegations are true, what exactly does Trump hope to achieve with his support for Hernandez?
0: So Trump and Hernandez go way back, especially because one has to really understand that the right wing in Honduras and mostly Central America is not right wing in a classical sense. They are more protecting or part of a right wing, or more like an opportunistic oligarchical structure. And they would use basically any means to protect that structure. So Hernandez has been extremely supportive of the US and has also included many and also basically passed many different policies that were in favor of the US rather than Honduras in order to protect his power basically and his base, right? And this oligarchy elitist structure. So basically, by continuing to collaborate, what basically Trump tries to achieve, would achieve in these cases, allegedly, is that more policies in favor of the US, for example, the SEDES, which are special economic zones, which were declared unconstitutional, and other policies that were in favor of Trump and the right wing, the new right wing, basically.
1: So if I understand you correctly, we're seeing Trump attempting to expand his political influence in the region. But according to the Honduras Gate reports, Israeli Prime Minister Benjamin Netanyahu helped secure Hernandez's release. What more do we know about Netanyahu's alleged involvement in this scheme?
0: So supposedly, Benjamin Netanyahu was involved and in the lobbying that led to Juan Orlando Hernandez's release from U.S. prison. This is also a move that happened very, very quickly, very spontaneously, which has also sparked a lot of outrage here in Honduras. This was right before the elections. This happened 3 days around about before the elections. With Trump announcing a pardon, and these alleged voicemails would basically, they alleged that Benjamin Netanyahu paid and kind of lobbied and coordinated the release of Juan Orlando Hernandez. Juan Orlando Hernandez did have in his during his presidency a very strong relationship with the Israelis, and also was using back then basically also surveillance systems and intelligence systems from Israel, for example, the Pegasus system, to listen to phone calls and intercept phones of political rivals, for example. So the relationship with Juan Orlando Hernandez and Israel is there. And these voicemails allege an even deeper connection and a kind of lobbying for his release, though he was convicted of drug trafficking trafficking over about 500 tons to the US, basically.
1: All right, now let's take a look at the bigger picture here. We have Trump and Netanyahu allegedly conspiring with right-wing politicians in Latin America and targeting left-wing leaders. Why exactly are these allegations such a big deal?
0: They are a big deal because, on one hand, we are entering this age of a disinformation war, one could say. These voicemails could be disinformation, but also, if they're true, we're talking about a completely different type of war that the new right wing is waging using disinformation as a weapon. So this is something completely new that we're having right now. But also, looking at these voicemails, it kind of seems we're slipping back into the 80s and the 90s, where people were very scared, basically, where left-wing politicians or any type of government opposition were hunted down, they were disappeared, or they were targeted. So this is kind of scooping back into that era, and the worry that we're having this resurgence of basically persecution of opposition, right? So that's why it's sparking a little bit of worry. It's sparking, especially with us journalists, we're thinking about this. Okay, what would this mean if it's true, if it's not true? So it's

0: still being debated right now, and it's causing a lot of friction currently.
1: Now, these allegations rose after a series of tapes and audio recordings were leaked online. How exactly did investigators gain access to these recordings? Do we know?
0: And this is exactly, why it's really hard to currently to speak about this, because there's no information of how these were obtained. Allegedly, they were obtained from WhatsApp, Signal, and Telegrams. But there's no information on how that happened. There are about 37 audios that have been released. But between January and April of 2026, and on their page on Honduras Gate, on the official page of Honduras Gate, they were supposedly analyzed by Fonexia, which is a Czech company used by different law enforcement forensic teams in over 60 countries, they say. One of them is actually Germany. However, it is published in an outlet that is maybe 2 to 3 years old. It's not very well known. So it's kind of the question there is, why publish something so groundbreaking with an outlet that's very not very known and very new and very green in that sense? And it does say it was supported by a group of investigative journalists from Honduras. I'm here. I've asked my colleagues and everyone I basically know, how have you worked on this? And also some of the best well-known best investigative journalists we have here in Honduras. Nobody's worked on this. Nobody knows who worked on this. There's no information of how this was obtained or who obtained it. And also on top of that, the text on the page there seems AI generated. So we don't really know a lot what's going on or we can't really verify this. So everybody's also being very careful about speaking about these allegations because we just don't know at this point.
1: All right. Now, the president of Mexico, Claudia Sheinbaum, was allegedly one of the main targets of the disinformation network. Let's take a listen to what she had to say. This is how she responded. It's striking that Juan Orlando Hernandez, who was detained and taken to the United States for drug trafficking, has been released, though his release was never fully understood. And then these audio recordings surface. So what exactly do you make of that statement from Sheinbaum?
0: Well, first of all, it's a bit ironic, right, that someone who's trying to make this really to research the war on drugs, basically like Trump, releases someone like Juan Orlando Hernandez. And also Sheinbaum is put under an enormous amount of pressure to persecute cartels by the United States, with always threatening to invade Mexico and basically do this themselves, right? She obviously asks why did this happen, and basically when these audio recordings resurface, it gives kind of a piece of a puzzle that was unclear. Why would Trump do this? This is hurting his campaign, and it would make sense for Benjamin Netanyahu to support and to lobby for this. And then as a reaction, it would make sense for Trump to respond to this in a positive way. However, we just don't know. It just gives a piece of a puzzle, but we don't know if that piece is real or not, right? But it would be very logical to happen, right?
1: Now, as you mentioned before, Latin America has often been the target of disinformation campaigns. Is this a case of nothing new here, or is this a different kind of interference to what we've seen before?
0: This would be definitely a level up. This has, in this case, not really happened in that specific form. Disinformation is not new to the region. Also in Guatemala, for example, there are a lot of these troll farms or information farms where they actually have people pay to basically be online and basically troll their political opposition. And that is not new. But what is new is either if these voicemails are fake, that this level of, you know, sophistication in developing this type of this level of disinformation, or if they are true, you know, the type of collusion that is happening on the right wing, the Latin American right wing, backed, you know, by by the US and Israel to create this coalition to develop this information. So we're at this new era of this information, and also people just have a hard time nowadays believing information. This is why it's so these voicemails are so controversial, because in the time of AI, we just don't know if this is real. We just can't tell. And we're so at this at the brink of this that we just don't know, can voices be developed like this in AI?
1: That was journalist Fritz Pino in Honduras. Thank you very much for helping us find our way through this very complicated issue.
0: Thank you.
2: Talking defense. German industry, including its cars, are famously struggling due to competition with China, high energy costs, and a lot more.
3: We're going to track the rise of the defense industry and also ask whether it could be a lifeline to save some parts of industry, especially in Germany, but also other parts of Europe as well, which haven't been doing so well. And that's car makers like Volkswagen, but also many other industrial companies as well.
2: Joining us now is someone who's undergoing this pivot. Deutz is a German company that's made engines for 160 years and is also now moving into defense. Their CEO, Sebastian Schulte, joins us now.
3: Yeah, thank you for taking the time for us today. So if I can be so bold and describe your company, and correct me if I'm wrong, you basically make engines for everything except for cars. So agricultural construction machines, generators and this kind of thing. And now you're pivoting towards defense. I think you may have had a toe in it before, but now you're really going for it. Why?
4: Yeah, it has several reasons. And in fact, there's three reasons. First reason, of course, is, you know, it is a market that develops strongly, where the growth is above, let's say, ordinary market growth. And that's, for me, always a precondition to go into any business. And that's certainly the case in Europe and in Germany in particular since 2022. And we reacted fairly quickly after, the Russian attack on the Ukraine. Number two is, of course, you know, it's not just relevant that there is a market. It's also relevant that you bring some knowledge, some competency into the field. And that's the way you just mentioned 160 years of engines for everything which is not on the road, off highway. And the requirements for these engines are, they have to be extremely robust. They have to function on high altitude, or let's say in a mining environment, high temperatures, low temperatures. So perfect, perfectly suitable also for any sorts of military equipment. So, you know, in business terms, we would call it sort of the right to play and right to win, although we're not talking about playing and winning in this context. I need that to be very clear. And the third reason, we are now, I mean, we are in the center of Europe, and we are very, very close to a front and in a threat which we hadn't really have for quite some time. Mm-hmm. So for us, it's also like sort of a responsibility we have to bring to safeguard freedom and peace in Europe. And we feel not only prepared, but actually also almost obliged to make a contribution here. So these are the three reasons why we moved into defense.
3: Now, one thing that you briefly touched on was that pre-2022, around then, there was a kind of unease among some companies in Germany about participating in this sector outside of those big players with the big names. And there has been a cultural shift since then. I think a lot of people are realizing that Germany needs to defend itself. And that's certainly what the government's position is, that this industry needs ramping up. Was that also a cultural shift for you personally and for the company as well?
4: Well, for me personally, it wasn't, because I came from a background of defense. For the company, honestly speaking, I wasn't sure how the employees would react at that point in time, for exactly the reason you just mentioned in your question, right? I wasn't sure, but the first time I addressed it in front of all our employees here at the main facility in Cologne, I was very transparent. I told it to them exactly why this is not only good for Deutz, it's good for the employees, but also good for society and for the freedom of the Western world. And I received applause for that. I received applause. There's always the one or other who says, oh, we don't want to get involved in, you know, anything relating to weapons. And that's fine. And that's totally acceptable. And we may have lost one or two employees who said, oh, we really don't want to get engaged in that. But the

0: majority, the vast majority of all people, they were actually reacting, I would almost say, enthusiastically. The engineers, you know, who need to do some development on the products, they loved the challenge. They said, oh, great, there's a new challenge, right? Let's solve the challenges. Our engineers, many German engineers, they're super excited about providing fantastic solutions for problems which are brought to them. And that's what exactly what happened. And those involved in assembly and manufacturing, I mean, there is a certain concern about job security going forward, given the technological change we're all undergoing at the moment. And for them, it's really a perspective which they probably wouldn't have seen otherwise. So in total, for reasons, you know, sometimes a bit, I wouldn't say selfish, but for reasons for, you know, for their own future, but also, and I think that's the probably the most important thing, a threat which we had not experienced in peace times for decades, suddenly is becoming quite imminent. And here the perception has changed, and we cannot rely on other countries like the United States to fully protect us. And we need to take our fate a bit in our own hand. And I believe here also the German government has taken the right decisions to, you know, provide funding to really double down on a rearmament. And we feel, again, privileged to support here.
1: You mentioned the German government, and I want to return to customers here, the customer side of things. Where do you expect most of your orders to come from? Do you expect it to come from the German government?
0: It's we are a provider of engines, or let's say motorless drive solutions. So the direct customers are, in our case, mostly not the government, but defense companies who manufacture either, let's say, drones or armed vehicles, battle tanks, and vehicles like that. But behind that, I believe at the moment the biggest growth driver in the European defense industry is indeed the German government, but it's not only the German government. I mean, we are clearly acting only, obviously, in NATO countries or European countries. We don't go beyond that. But the biggest pull comes certainly from the German government. And this also relates to the fact that particular in this sort of new defense tech field, where we see these drone makers the makers of unmanned ground vehicles like Arx Robotics, a lot of them are German companies and startups. So and that's why it's not a surprise that here the relationship is very German focused at this point in time.
2: Okay, and I just want to kind of zoom out and look at German industry more broadly. What's your diagnosis for the state of German industry right now?
0: That's a good one, and that's a very wide one. So, I mean, we Germans, we have, I think, typically a tendency to be always a bit more on the complainy than on the exactly. I'm sure I would receive here a lot of counter arguments. But I personally believe we can do much more than we sometimes say and will again. So I try with Deutz and my leadership team and the entire company, I try always to phrase, you know, there are lots of challenges out there, and we always have a tendency to believe that the current challenges are unheard of and that 20, 30, 50, 70 years ago, the world was so much easier. But let's face it, it wasn't. I mean, we had oil crises before, we had world wars before, and there were so many moments when people probably thought, okay, that is the end of the world and of society or whatever. And right. So I don't want to talk what's currently happening down, not at all, but I'd like to sort of remind everyone that our predecessors, you know, they were also facing challenges, and they just, you know, rolled sleeves down and said, okay, let's get on with it. And that's what I believe is a bit lacking in German industry, maybe also in German politics. But we try to be a blueprint for the group who is actually doing, seeing that in a more sort of optimistic way.
1: With this industrial, German-wide industrial move towards defense, are we seeing innovation-led growth here, or is this just state-led industrial preservation?
0: Now, I believe innovation is very strong, right? I mean, obviously, it needs, because the end customer is always a government, right? So it needs both. It needs funding from governments, from the respective armies. But on the other hand, we see so much innovation right now, particularly in these field of unmanned vehicles. It is most likely has been initiated by the war in the Ukraine, where a country that suddenly was put under the biggest pressure one could probably expect needed to react quickly. And then suddenly in and around Kiev, almost like an innovation hub emerged, which was certainly not long-term planned and funded. And it just shows how a society, an industry with an engineering knowledge and background can innovate. And that's what we see in Germany as well. In particular in the south of Germany, but not only there, so many really fantastic companies with great ideas emerge.
2: Right.
0: And so it needs both, in short. Okay. It needs both.
2: Aren't you worried whether a switch to defense, as many companies are undergoing at the moment, not just yours, that whether that's going to be sustainable in the long term? I mean, at the moment, it's deficit financed in Germany. Demand is mostly for governments like the German government, which, you know, it could change its policy if another government comes along. And of course, this switch doesn't fix any of the underlying issues. You're very optimistic, but yet it doesn't get rid of high energy costs. It doesn't get rid of slow adaptation in some areas or the skills shortage. So aren't you worried that this move into defense may actually leave some companies, maybe even yours, more vulnerable, if not now, than a few years down the road?
0: Well, that would be true if one would now decide and say we go totally in defense. Yeah, and that's not our approach. We said we ask ourselves very clearly with the abilities we have, with also the footprint we have, the people we have, how can we support in fields which are, you know, clearly macroeconomic megatrends, and defense is one of them. But I would not go all in and, you know, completely transform DEUTZ from an industrial sort of engineering company to a defense only company. We said we want to be more broad, more resilient, and defense is certainly one of the pillars, which is currently a very strong pillar, and I personally believe is also going to be a strong pillar in the next 5, 10, maybe even 15 years, but it's not the only pillar. And that is reflected in our company strategy, besides obviously preserving what we have done in the last 20, 30 years, in particular, engines for off-highway applications. That's extremely relevant. We're also investing a lot of money and resources into new technologies, battery electric technology for exactly those sectors. And we have also decided to move into the energy sector with the knowledge we have, you know, engines for backup power generation. That's why, you know, it was always unwise to go only on in one field. And so that's why we feel we're very well prepared. And I could only advise that to everyone else as well. Never put all eggs in one basket, to quote Warren Buffett.
2: Hi, TV people. Why don't you come online and watch the full episode?
1: Because if you like what you saw here, you can see full episodes by scanning the QR code that's appearing on your screen right now.
2: And we'll be back with more next time. And thank you very much for watching The Dig.

0: They live in a cemetery, sleeping in graves, and smoking kush, the drug of the living dead. Every fourth young person in Liberia is addicted to the substance. An American pastor is trying to help them back from the brink. Close Up. Next. These women face danger from armed poachers every day.
1: I want young girls there outside, when they see Team Lioness, let them see courage.
0: The winds are shifting in a land where only men used to be warriors. Meet Team Lioness, Kenya's first all-female ranger unit. Eco Africa in 60 minutes. Yeah.

0: blessing in my life, Lord. Bring me to Liberia. Lord, give me a place that I can fulfill your purpose. That you will deliver them like you delivered me, Lord. When you found me in my addiction, that you, oh Lord. Hallelujah. Hallelujah. You send the hornet out before us as we go into battle. You send the hornet out onto the battlefield, Lord. It belongs to you. Use me. Use me. I have a way you wish, Lord. I am yours.
1: It's our time now. This is what we were called to do. This is our purpose, is to go make disciples, to go help people out of the same place where we were, because we understand we have empathy for them.
2: We're going to get everybody out of the graveyard through the light of Jesus Christ. Yeah. We are the ambassador. We're going to get them from that one at a time, one soul at a time.
1: He takes the broken things in this world to heal the broken. Hallelujah.
3: Amen.
4: In Liberia, Michael Bowen rallies former drug addicts to help in the fight against a scourge ravaging the entire country. Kush, a cheap toxic compound. It's made of synthetic cannabis cut with industrial pesticides and opioids. The poison eats away at their bodies. The living become shadows of their former selves, zoggos. A dehumanizing term used to describe people who smoke this drug. They're driven out of city centers and live in cemeteries in their own underworld. People trade and consume drugs here. Prostitution is rife, and the living sleep in open graves. It's thought around a quarter of the country's youth is already addicted to kush. Never before in modern history has a drug spread so rapidly and on such a large scale.
5: Come on, you don't got nowhere else to go better. Join the party. We having fun.
4: Michael Bowen left the United States to embark on a crusade. He'd been addicted to drugs and then became an evangelical pastor. God saved him so that he could save others, he says.
6: My name is Michael Bowen. I'm 57 years old, and I do real estate development in Austin, Texas, USA. I just had naturally a lot of compassion for people, and I also had something in me that I could make people happy.
7: You were created for more than this. Ha! Yes, Holy Ghost.
6: Processed with being nice to them and being energetic to them and showing care and compassion for them.
7: We're going to try to get you into a women's home, into a women's rehab, okay? Because this is not your end right here. This is a graveyard. I see you. You're alive. You're not supposed to be here.
6: It's strange for the Liberian to see a white man walking around in a graveyard. Even the Zogos, when I'm there hugging them and loving on them, they tell, why is he doing this? Why is he not afraid? Why does he hug us the dirty? We're dirty. Because when I see them, I see me in them. It's like looking into a mirror. I was a Zogo too.
8: This should not be this man's end, this man's fate. 3 months ago, I was here in this graveyard, and he was sitting here and smoking with the rest, and we were praying over him and talking to him, and he had life in him. But he got sick in the last 3 months, and when they get sick, when the Zogos get sick, there's no help coming for him. There's no way. They won't let him go to the hospitals. So they climb into a tomb, and they lay there to die. This is what happens in the graveyard in Liberia for the people that live here.
4: Any wound, any injury can be fatal. Kush devours the body from the inside. Infected people climb into graves and wait to die.
8: You got a sore on your foot from the kush, from smoking the kush, and now you got the cold and the sore and the infection in your blood and your body. Okay, we can take care of that. That's not going to kill you. You know what's going to kill you? Is when you give up on yourself. Don't give up. Don't crawl in this tomb and go to sleep and die like the guy over there. I'm going to talk to your friends and we're going to get you out of here. You hear me? All right, God bless you. I love you.
4: Dozens of people die every week in the cemeteries of Monrovia, and no one seems to care. Michael takes the man to his rehab center called Thunder House. His wounds are treated, and he gets a bed and a meal.
8: If he doesn't see me today, he stays in the grave. No water, no food. It's just a matter of time. It's our responsibility to do it. We have to do it. If not us, then who? If not us, then who?
4: Liberia's unprecedented drugs epidemic is a byproduct of civil war. For 14 years, from 1989 to 2003, the country endured one of the most brutal conflicts in West Africa. Warlords recruited legions of child soldiers as their new weapon. Children were taken away from their parents and their villages, their childhoods stolen, and they were given drugs to make them compliant. High on brown brown, a mixture of cocaine and gunpowder, they felt invincible and became cruel and insane. The child soldiers looted and burned everything to the ground. They tortured and maimed people and raped women en masse. 250,000 dead, hundreds of thousands wounded, more than half the population displaced. The nation left broken in ruins. The fighting stopped in 2003, but the drugs remain to this day, albeit in different forms. Former child soldiers and young people born in peacetime are still struggling with addiction. Monrovia's King Gray Cemetery is roused by the sound of the waves. Some people are still sleeping under the influence of kush. Others battle withdrawal symptoms. Ash is one of them. He doesn't know his age or when he first started taking kush on the school soccer ground. He's been living at the King Gray Cemetery for 7 years. He never smokes his fix alone. He's always with Caroline, his last link to life. For their daily fix, Ash risks his life by committing petty theft. At night, she sells her body to pay for it. Every evening, Caroline and the other women from the cemetery climb out of the graves at King Gray and walk to the stadium parking lot. Women pay a higher price. For just another fix, they offer themselves to men, risking violence, rape, and disease. Addiction drives them to prostitution. Ash watches over Caroline like a shadow, as best he can. Their unspoken pact and their shared hell.
7: To be honest, I'm not feeling good, but that's a habit for us, you know, that's the reason she's doing it. But I always pray to God that we'll be able to leave the habit and we'll be able to go and find a better home to get our kids.

0: and live a better life.
1: In Liberia, Kush is the new enemy. The drug is sweeping through the entire country. It's sold on every side street. Although the government declared a public health emergency over Kush, its approach relies solely on repression and confiscation. Meanwhile, more drugs flood the black market each year. There are no public treatment centres. Liberia is one of the world's poorest nations, with massive gaps in its health infrastructure. Now, former civil war leaders are stepping in to combat the epidemic. Those who once plunged the country into bloodshed and terror have rebranded themselves as saviours. In secret centres, they're attempting to rehabilitate the generation of young people they once sacrificed. Near Monrovia, a warlord turned pastor battles the scourge with God and a tough approach. He was once the nation's most feared man.
2: My name is Evangelist Joshua Milton Blaye, and I run this rehab. The name of the rehab is Joining Against Violence.
1: Known in Liberia by his nom de guerre, General Butt Naked, Blaye helps addicts start over. 8 months to come off the drug and learn a trade, giving them a new chance. The rehab begins with 3 weeks compulsory confinement for the purification of body and soul.
2: It's the refrain center. They are here for 21 days so that the drugs can wear out of their system.
3: You just enough.
4: If you spend the 21 days and the pain goes, the temptation will still come. You will desire it, but you will have the pain to confront the temptation.
1: Joshua Blaye, who said he trained as a witch doctor, once commanded the most feared force in the country, an army of children.
4: Most of the people I had were children, were very young, who were still virgin, and I took them from their parents. And we would go to the front, and I would hypnotize everybody on the front, all the enemy. They would see me, they would have guns in their hands, and they're not able to shoot because I have released my spells on them. And then the boys will go, you know, to just kill them. So I was responsible for the life of at least 20,000 people, me and my fighters. It was with fear that I was leading them. That pre-battle ritual have to do with the heart of an innocent child and split the heart into pieces. And every child that would be qualified to go on the front line have to eat that heart.
1: Joshua Blaye spread fear wherever he went, pumped full of drugs himself, wielding a weapon in both hands.
4: I used to go on the international waters and meet those Mexican ships, give them gold, give them diamonds, and then they give me drugs and give me ammunition. And when I bring those drugs, I give them to the soldiers at the time. I know I contributed to the drugs proliferation, to the children taking drugs, directly and indirectly. And that is why I have sentenced myself to this community service to give back.
1: His promise of salvation from the drug isn't guaranteed. The impact of his past actions, on the other hand, are visible everywhere. In Liberia, thousands of young men bear the scars of a stolen childhood. 30 years on, they're still being pursued by the demons of war. People like McLean. Now in his 40s, he wants to beat his addiction once and for all. His withdrawal begins after meeting Michael Bowen.
5: So they took me in 92.
0: I was 10 years old, and I started doing this thing around 12, 13 years old. I started seeing people being killed. I started seeing blood. These guys were indoctrinating us to do horrible things. So like one person, if they catch up one soldier, we will nail the needle in them from the feet to the head or in the eyeball and nail it all over the face. Then that will cause internal bleeding. That will cause swelling up. Maybe that person will stay there for like 4, 5 days, 6 days, we're all eating and all those needles in the body, then the person will die. But every day, there is another scene, chaotic scene that you will witness. The next door friend, your friend just slept together, the next morning he died violently. You see a hair cut off, you see a leg cut off, you see somebody crying in pain, your friend, and he just loses life. People of my age, maybe at the same age, 13, 14, 15. So it was very traumatic and we went through it. Yeah, well, I felt it played a lot on me at the time. So now cocaine, heroin started coming on the front line, and they used to disappear to people. They disappeared to us. It make you fearless. It make you active. It make you unreasonable. You start to do things out of humanity.
1: McLean returned home in 2003. He tried to live in peace, but only knew violence. He married and had three children with a woman who loved him. But he remained haunted by war and drugs. Alongside his former comrades in arms, he spiraled into ruin. 10 years of fighting, 15 years of cemeteries, a 25-year nightmare.
0: I'm no longer connected to my family again. I'm alone on the street in the ghettos. It's painful. I can't get over it. I ain't looking at nobody around. Only God, I think, that will help me out. God, it's too heavy, this load I'm carrying. It's a real heavy load. It's a heavy, heavy load. Yeah. There are some points I reach, I think of committing suicide, but there is no need to be on this planet. Because what legacy would I leave here? What would I leave beyond? And my children are grown up, they know what's going on with me right now. They know I'm in Monrovia, but they can't see me. I can't call them on the phone. We can't talk. I can feel the pain. Every day I feel the pain. Every other day I break, I feel so bad. I say it's gonna be better if I'm gonna die in the war and not to come to all these kind of all. So I don't know. I didn't think, I pray to God to have this turning point that I'll go back home, apologize to my children, and ask them for forgiveness, to live with them as a father and play that fatherly role in their life.
1: A fragile democracy emerged after the war, but Liberia has not come to terms with its past. For the sake of peace, no legal proceedings were initiated. The warlords went into hiding in Liberia or built a new life for themselves abroad. Their crimes were forgotten. Hassan Biliti can't forget. He worked as a journalist in the Civil War and spent 6 months in one of the country's most notorious prisons. He vowed not to let the guilty parties get away and began pursuing war criminals. Today, he lives on the outskirts of Monrovia and is still working to root out past perpetrators and bring them to justice. The men he's looking for pose a constant threat to his personal safety. His daughter was kidnapped, and he survived an assassination attempt.

0: For me, security is a very, very major issue. Everything is sealed with barbed wire on them. Ward off any would-be attackers. So my life is totally changed and controlled indirectly by people who create fears as a result of my work. I feel entrapped, but I do not regret it. I have zero regrets. I have to do it for my kids. I have to do it for Liberia.
1: To track down war criminals, he founded the Global Justice and Research Project, an internationally funded NGO. He's gathering Liberian victim testimonies and working with Scotland Yard, the FBI, and the French, German, and Swiss police. Behind every case lies the faces, stories, and wounds of a people he's fighting tirelessly to defend.
2: Where is the guy?
1: One of his most high-profile cases involves Lay Sekou Camara, better known as General K-1, one of the most brutal leaders of the last civil war.
2: Can you tell me what happened to you during the war?
3: While we're in the warehouse, K-1 and his guys started firing in the warehouse.
2: So how was he firing?
3: On the ground level.
2: Like this?
3: Yes.
2: On the ground?
3: Yeah, people died. About four persons were killed in that warehouse that day.
2: And
3: including the woman that came outside with the bottle broke and made them five.
2: Are you afraid to say this, to speak to me?
3: No, I'm not afraid.
2: Why are you not afraid?
3: Because I was wounded and what Kid One did.
2: To?
3: To we Liberians. So I'm waiting, I'm standing, I'm ready at any other time to speak against this.
2: All right, I'd like to inform you that K-1 was arrested in the United States. In a courtroom, K-1 pleaded guilty, is now awaiting sentencing.
1: One criminal after another is the motto of Hassan and his investigators. Over the past decade, he and his colleagues have brought 12 warlords to justice around the world.
2: Justice is not only the absence of war, it's also holding people accountable for crimes they committed.
1: Michael Bowen has dedicated his life to helping the marginalized. Every dollar he earns from his Texas real estate job, he invests in his organization, the Liberation Center Liberia.
4: Hello, my man. How you doing? Good? You doing good?
5: All right, come on. I love you.
1: He's heading back to King Gray Cemetery in a bid to reach anyone who still wants to be saved. His team calls him over. Ash and Caroline are ready to get clean.
4: All right, here's what we're doing, okay? We are coming to get you, to save you, to rescue you, to get you out of here. Y'all want to stop using drugs?
6: Yeah.
4: Okay, so what we're going to have to do, I know y'all are together in this, but it is not good when a couple is together in drugs. Mm-hmm. You can't have the relationship that you want to have. Because you end up using each other to have an excuse to use if y'all have an argument or a disagreement or something like that. So we're going to have to separate you. We're going to take you to a women's home. We're going to take you to the men's home. It's for you. Y'all aren't doing this for each other. You're doing it for you, and you're doing it for you. We're going to separate you so you can come. Yeah, so you can come back together and be whole and be a better couple.
1: Ash is now ready to say goodbye to Caroline. A difficult moment for the couple, who've survived together for 12 years. Michael has to pull some strings to get Caroline into the women's centre. There's only one state-funded women's shelter in the whole of Liberia, and it's at capacity. Ash looks to the future and to his recovery at Michael Bowen's centre, Thunder House.
6: Okay. Ash, and he's gonna be with us.
7: Welcome. Thank you for making that decision to be at Thunder House.
6: You got this. So
1: manager Sam Nunu welcomes him.
7: So when you come into room one, there's a bed I'll be prepared for you. Now they will give you water to bathe, give you a change of clothes, you know, so you can be able to feel relaxed and feel at home, take care of yourself.
8: I'm feeling pains in my stomach, and right now I'm feeling so cold. Feel like having a shower, I feel like eating right now and I have a sleep. But on the other side again, I'm so happy about being here. I feel so good being out of Kingway. Because I think you can see me shedding tears. Yeah. So of my friends died there. I think everybody wants that I left there every really season, and I would be like for them. But I come with my life in the gardens. I come with my life with my girlfriend in the gardens. And I pray that everything will be fine well one day. They're talking to me of the habit. I know all these things. And she in prayer with me also. Thanks for being here. And thanks for bringing me out of rehabilitation center too. So I should be rehabilitated. And I said thanks to the global war that's going to watch me. Yeah. I'm very nervous.
1: Ash survived 5 years of war. At the centre, he finds hope for a new life with Caroline, one that's free of addiction, led with renewed strength and dignity.

0: These women face danger from armed poachers every day.
1: I want young girls there outside, when they see Team Lioness, let them see courage.
0: The winds are shifting in a land where only men used to be warriors. Meet Team Lioness, Kenya's first all-female ranger unit. Eco Africa. In 30 minutes. It was their conviction that sparked the biggest resistance movement in U.S. history. We won't fight in Vietnam. Thousands refused the draft, fueled by the 1960s peace movement.
2: I was prepared to go to prison for 5 years. No problem.
0: Would you stand your ground no matter what?
3: No, I ain't going.
0: In 60 minutes.